0: 1-800-707-2637.
1: Welcome back. Australia, Japan, South Korea are joining the trading day in a few minutes at the top of the next hour. Let's give you SGX Nikkei futures implied open at 66,325. So that would imply a slightly lower opening number compared to where we left off on Friday at 66,364. BOJ minutes are implying that the BOJ has room to hike further and inflation may move higher. Let me just read you some of these lines. A few members said consumer prices showed signs of rising, reflecting higher import costs. Many members said firms are steadily passing on rising raw material costs, keeping wholesale inflation elevated. Many members said medium to long-term inflation expectations heightening both for households and companies. Dollar yen, 157.44. They are tilted slightly lower. We'll bring you those opens at the top of the next hour. We're back in about 2 or 3 minutes.

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1: And good morning. You're watching Squawk Box Asia. I'm JP Ong in Singapore.
2: Good morning, JP. I'm Steve Jagrati. Your headlines this hour. Asian markets opening on a cautious note as oil prices rebound and Treasury yields remain elevated. The US September jobs report and PCE data likely to figure highly among this week's key risk events.
1: Oil prices jump higher to start the week after US President Donald Trump said he rejected the details of Tehran's conditional proposal to resolve their conflict and reopen the Strait of Hormuz.
2: And the U.S. is expected to release details on the outcome of trade negotiations with China today on the heels of U.S. President Trump and Chinese President Xi's meeting.
1: And the CEOs of OpenAI and Anthropic have been called to appear at an Australian Senate inquiry on AI, days after it was revealed that a rogue OpenAI bot had hacked the country's health system database.

0: Welcome back. Let's take a look at these markets, shall we, as we kick off the week. South Korea is back from a market holiday and is now online alongside Japan and Australia. Nikkei is inclining slightly higher, Kospi off just by a fraction, and Australia is still getting warmed up, but on the flat line at the early open at 8,665. Remember that we do have an RBA decision out tomorrow. That's going to dominate traders' attention down under. Heading into that decision, instructive to look at what the currency and the exchange rate is doing and pricing in. Aussie dollar against its US counterpart at just over 70 cents to the US dollar. The dollar index at around just below 101. Dollar yen 157.53. We actually got some reasonably hawkish BOJ minutes, but that isn't really impacting the exchange rate at this point in time. The yen does seem to be inflecting lower, in fact. And the key driver this week, or the drivers, is going to be the US data. We get core PCE midweek, and then, of course, the payrolls. So if it is good news, then that's going to be bad news in terms of pricing in the higher odds of a rate hike come October. And then all eyes on global yields. And the sell-off in the bond market has ebbed and flowed and continued with some ferocity. The 10-year JGB still over that 3% handle, and the benchmark 10-year bond yielding 5.1981. slightly below its peak of 5.2%, still sitting, JP, at levels that we haven't seen since the financial crisis from 2007.
1: Yeah, and those 10-year bond yields in Australia also inching higher ahead of the RBA's upcoming decision as well, Shree. But let's look at how oil prices are doing in early Asia trade, because, again, this is also one of those bellwethers we're looking for to see which way markets might be guided. And, again, oil markets and crude futures, whether it be WTI or Brent, they are heading higher, with Brent crude now at about $105.79 a barrel, and WTI crude inching up by about 0.9% to $93.21. The morning's price action comes after U.S. President Trump said he has rejected Iran's conditional proposal for reopening the Strait of Hormuz. But Iran's foreign minister, Abbas Araghchi, said mediators facilitating the talks with Washington had not officially relayed a U.S. rejection of its plan. Speaking to NBC's Meet the Press overnight, Araghchi said Iran is ready for diplomacy.
2: We want to end this war of aggression. They started this war 8 months ago with the hope that in 2-3 days, you know, they can win the war. It's now 8 months. And we want it to be ended. We want our monies, our assets, which are illegally frozen, be released. We want, you know, be able to sell our oil. So we want certain things that U.S. has already committed itself in the previous, deals.
1: Meantime, U.S. Treasury Secretary Scott Bessent also spoke overnight, saying Iran could complete its remaining oil shipments to China within 2 weeks, but also adds that the Trump administration's intensified economic pressure campaign against Tehran will soon be evident.
3: China has substantially reduced any assistance to Iran, and I am confident, given that there's only 15 million more barrels of Iranian oil on the water, that Iran will have nothing left to trade for anything.
0: Nice to see Larry Kudlow there, former CNBC alumni. Speaking of China, the key summit between U.S. President Donald Trump and Chinese President Xi Jinping officially wrapped up on Friday, with both leaders agreeing to extend a trade truce. U.S. Trade Representative Jameson Greer told CNBC on Friday that the Trump administration will release more details of these negotiations on Monday. Take a listen.
4: Yes, we've had progress, and we will release on Monday, I think, a lot more details about what we've accomplished over the past few weeks in negotiating with the Chinese. What we've been focusing on is, now that those types of important export controls are in place and whatever may happen to them in the future, we want to have some subset of goods that we can trade with the Chinese on a more preferential basis, where we're sending them ag, we're sending them medical devices, and we're getting from them, you know, consumer goods and other things that are non-sensitive.
0: Let's bring in our senior China correspondent, Evelyn Cheng, now joining us live from Beijing. Evelyn, a lot of pomp and ceremony, not a great deal of substance, but a trade truce, let's be fair here, is a positive starting point.
5: Right. I think the biggest takeaway is with all of the pomp and spectacle, the two sides, U.S. and China, definitely have learned how to talk to each other, which I think is very important if we look back over the last several years of how, you know, there are moments when some of these planned discussions, like then Secretary of State Antony Blinken was supposed to come and then there was a balloon incident. So then that trip got delayed by several months. So now it looks like at least the two presidents of the U.S. and China, they know how to talk to each other. The Trump administration has showed it can put on the spectacle that is very important to Chinese leaders like Xi Jinping. And then the question becomes, you know, what is really the deliverable? I mean, you pointed out that we have this expectation that there's going to be some details on the trade agreement coming out Monday, U.S. time. But again, that trade truce was only extended by 2 months, which is much shorter than many in China had expected, you know, something like 6 months or even, you know, reportedly the entirety of Trump's term. And so this signals that there's still lots that the two sides really are trying to posture, how they can build leverage with each other when they only have a 2 month deadline. For businesses, this isn't necessarily the best thing because it only gives them certainty until January on how the tariffs, the rare earths are going to be, what the policy on that will look like. But at least there's the sense that the U.S. and China can talk to each other, they can meet. They've even signaled that they're going to be meeting two more times before the end of this year, once likely around the Shenzhen APEC summit, and then in December at the G20 in Miami. And some of the Chinese think tank sentiment here is that now the relationship moves beyond just the U.S. and China and to something more multilateral, something more with impact for the global economy. So we'll be watching very closely all of this communication for anything that could be really a deliverable to really signal to markets that the U.S.-China relationship is moving forward steadily. Back to you.
1: Yeah, Evelyn, and it's also important, as you mentioned a while ago, to note that there are two more meetings, potential meetings between the two leaders before the year ends. And there are a lot of touchy subjects, perhaps none touchier, actually, than the issue of Taiwan, which Beijing has said is a red line when it comes to negotiations and non-negotiables with Washington, D.C. What about the issue of Taiwan and how this might be handled between these two countries moving forward?

0: with Trump, he emphasized that, urging the U.S. to oppose Taiwan independence and overall reiterating that China's position on Taiwan. And we haven't heard that much from the U.S., which is in keeping with that strategic ambiguity. And more importantly, something that we'll be trying to unpack is that in the Chinese statement, on the 8 deliverables from the summit, they emphasize that the U.S. and China's partnership around World War II was something that the two sides recalled. And so that's being seen by some in China as an agreement for stability around the Taiwan Strait. Of course, there's nothing explicit around that right now, but that is something definitely that we'll be watching, that historical precedent, again, that framework around how China sees its policy in dealing with the U.S. And it looks like the U.S. for now is keeping a fairly quiet on those things that it recognizes are a red line for Beijing. So with that foundation, there might be more room for communication and progress on some of the things each country wants from each other. Back to you.
1: Very interesting, of course, and we'll be seeing just exactly how these two countries handle that particular issue, which is one of a myriad of touching issues between the United States and China. Evelyn Chang, thank you so much for that, those important updates and for your reporting. Still ahead, our next guest sees the tectonic plates in global bond markets shifting, but thinks one macro event rarely overwhelms the market. We'll talk fixed income with George Borey of Allspring Global Investments next.

0: and the best price.
1: Welcome back. It is going to be a busy week over here in Asia. 2026 Super Return Conference kicks off today here in Singapore, where private market lenders gather to discuss today's investment climate. And our colleague Lisa Kim will be leading our coverage tomorrow. In the meantime, Reserve Bank of Australia kicks off its two-day meeting today with a policy decision out on Tuesday. Markets are expecting another 25 basis point rate hike. And finally, lots of data out of China on Wednesday, and today we will get the country's industrial profits, 9:30 a.m. Singapore, Hong Kong time. JP.
2: Yeah, and over in the U.S., Sri, all eyes on the next core PCE index, which is the Fed's primary inflation gauge, due on Wednesday. And, of course, the key jobs report on Friday as well. CNBC's Mackenzie Sigalas takes a look at the week ahead for Wall Street.
3: Looking ahead to U.S. markets on Monday now, we're expecting details on U.S. and China trade negotiations. U.S. Trade Representative Jamison Greer told CNBC

0: You see, the world's two largest economies have reached agreements on a subset of goods. Meanwhile, SpaceX's next Starship flight could launch as early as Monday, pending regulatory approval. The vehicle will deploy 26 next-generation Starlink satellites into space, which the company hopes marks a transition from experimental testing to operational capability. Plus, we get earnings from Vail Resorts. And finally, National Economic Council Director Kevin Hassett will speak at the Economic Club of New York.
1: We're joined now by George Borey, who is the Chief Investment Strategist of Fixed Income at Allspring Global Investments, to talk about what the week ahead holds for us and what fixed income markets might be alluding to or perhaps foreshadowing for other asset classes as we head closer to the end of the year. George, it's good to have you with us. And again, a lot of the focus right now on yields and that 10-year yield, which is its highest levels in about 20 years. And if you go back 20 years, we did have something that was called the global financial crisis back then. Is there perhaps a concern that we might be coming to these risk-off levels right now where markets become more volatile and uncertain and perhaps foreshadowing perhaps risks we haven't seen in about two decades, heaven forbid?
2: Yeah, well, good morning, and thank you very much for having me on the show. Yeah, as you point out, you know, the bond markets have been through a dramatic adjustment. Last week was a very volatile week. It looks like the tectonic plates, the sort of the underpinnings within fixed income, have really started to move. And as you just went through the narrative of sort of what's going on in the world, you can't look at anything in isolation. You have to look at the full picture, the integrated sort of the integrated kind of connection between different factors. And so we look at a market where we've got tension between monetary policy and fiscal policy. It's not just in the US, but around the world. Governments want to spend, but the central banks are starting to pull back. That's on the one hand. We've got bond yields going up, as you mentioned. Here in the US, 10-year yields at a almost 30-year high. In Japan, we're at more than 40-year highs. So bond yields are up. But they're up both in nominal terms and very much in real terms. And not only that, bond yield curves are flattening. The dollar is strengthening. We see this multitude of signals that's telling us that capital markets, really underpinned by the bond market, are starting to show some signs of strain. There's plenty of money out there. There's plenty of credit that's available. But the competitive nature of borrowing means every single borrower is in competition with each other. These are factors that are a result of an economy that's growing here in the US, but also around the world. It's one where geopolitics keeps supply chains very, very tight. And then we know that labor is not perhaps moving around as much as it once did. So we have these constraining factors. They're not going away. And in our opinion, what we saw last week was a breakout in bond yields to a new trading level. So 10-year yields and 5-year yields now well above 5%. And we're likely to stay here for the foreseeable future. So the market is trying to adjust to these new yield levels. And what is very important, small moves in bonds take a long time to affect the economy.
3: And let me throw in AI hyperscaler debt into the mix as well, George, and Oracle credit spreads hitting a record high. If this is a canary in the coal mine, how bad could it get? Does this give you the heebie-jeebies? And could a credit event in this space be on the horizon? And what would that mean?
2: The credit conditions, if we look at them in the aggregate, are fairly loose. We're watching companies, countries, municipalities borrow billions and billions of dollars with a fair bit of ease. Just last week, SoftBank raised, I think, almost $11 billion and kind of 9.5%. The money's there. It's a matter of who's going to borrow it, at what cost, and how the market reacts. Now, as you point out, Oracle is a very specific example, but the volume of money that's being borrowed is massive. And it's that drawdown, if you will. It's that borrowing needs that are putting pressure on the system. What I like to tell clients, we're in the business of investing money on behalf of others. And it's a good time to be a lender. There are many, many borrowers out there that need to borrow large sums of money. Now is actually a very good time to be lending that money. We like lending money at these high yields. We like lending money at these high real yields. Credit spreads maybe aren't all that wide, but we like the income that's in the market, and we can sort of navigate our way through. And so there are some signs, like you said, a name like Oracle seeing some pressure that gives us some pause. But we look in the totality of the superscale, of the hyperscalers, still good credits, still tremendous earning capacity, still tremendous borrowing capacity. You need to pick your spots. This is not a set it and forget it market. You need to navigate, carefully navigate, do your credit work, pick your bonds, pick your companies very, very carefully. There will be flare-ups. That does not mean that it is immediately a systemic problem. When yields go up, the folks that can borrow do and can handle it, but there will be some collateral damage. It's our job to try and avoid those problems.
1: Well, George, I guess the question here also is, what would if volatility continues to increase as well, is it wise to be long duration on in the bond markets at the moment? Because we've seen volatility and uncertainty, at least in yields, continue to creep up. And this also might not play out very well for long duration plays out there. What do you say to that? And is there still a case to be longer duration in this volatile environment?
2: So for most of this year, I would say up until just a few weeks ago, we've been really sort of emphasizing our duration at the front end of yield curves, shorter maturity bonds, 2, 3, 4, 5 year parts of curves here in the US and around the world. We did not want to take a lot of duration. Duration gives you a lot of price sensitivity to interest rates, and that was not a good trade, not a good bet earlier this year. We fast forward to today. That was a good strategy a couple of months ago. Today, yields are materially higher. That's number one. The value is there. Number two, central banks are now starting to move on behalf of bondholders. They are tightening monetary policy. That is in an effort to try and slow growth, to try and contain inflation, to try and do the things that bondholders like to see that helps to move bond prices higher in the future. So our message to investors is that now is actually a good time to start to add some duration to your portfolios. Those 2 year bonds can be pushed out to 5 to 7. Maybe the 3 to 5 year bonds can be pushed out to maybe the 10 year part of the curve. And what I like to say to clients and to anyone else that will listen, a little duration goes a long way in these markets. This isn't sell all my cash, buy all long bonds. This is about incrementally adding duration to your portfolio, pick up the extra yield, and then buy some downside protection for yourself, because the cumulative effect of tighter monetary policy, higher yields, flatter yield curves, higher energy prices, and now marginally tighter credit spreads, that should start to weigh on growth at least a bit, and that's good for bondholders.
3: Right. But right now, the macro story seems to be one of U.S. exceptionalism still holding up. And we seem to be, as far as the bond market pricing is concerned, a victim of our own success. So this week's PCE and payrolls data, George, if it does confirm a robust economy, if it does confirm near full employment, does that seal the deal for an October rate hike and do yields move even higher? And I know that you're not ruling out 6% on the 10-year.
2: No, I would put that as the upper end of the range. Doesn't mean we necessarily get there, but that's sort of what we're kind of thinking. It could be the upper end of the range. So yields can go higher. If we do see a robust data print, if some estimates are calling for another 100,000 or 80 to 100,000 of job growth here in the U.S., that would be a strong signal to the Fed. Obviously, if the PCE numbers remain fairly robust, a strong signal to the Fed. On balance, we think there's a good chance that the Fed is going to raise rates, actually a better than good chance. And they're probably going to need to continue. That 50 basis points may not be enough. The market's already pricing a cumulative tightening cycle of about 100. That seems about right to us, but we'll have to see. This economy does have a lot of momentum. And when I say growth is likely to slow, it takes time for these factors to start to, these bond market factors to start to work through the market. So in the near term, we're expecting healthy data to come through. What we're telling investors is when we see bonds pop to the highs, good time to add duration. When we see sell-offs like last week, good time to add duration. That those bond yields could come down and give you a nice total return on the top of that income that you're already generating.
3: George, despite the rhetoric of not betting against the House, has the Treasury Secretary taken on the combined forces of the bond markets and the Forex market and failed?
2: I'm not sure he failed, but he certainly has taken on a significant challenge. And I think the challenge is that while trying to defend perhaps the long end of the Treasury market is in the Treasury's interest, long duration is a global market. And that's where I think it will be. We think it will be difficult to fully contain the long end because duration is somewhat fungible. You can move money around the world. And we know that, you know, we're watching long bond yields go up in Japan, in Europe, in the UK, in Australia, as well as in the US. We're not certain that the Treasury can control long duration around the world. On the margin, perhaps in the US, but doing it globally will be very, very difficult.
1: George, we got a minute left, but since you mentioned a while ago, most major central banks are on a tightening and perhaps an upward trajectory, with one exception, that of the PBOC in China. In fact, it's a bit of a divergence or a mirror image of the U.S. with a lot with the yields there actually more in the downward trajectory. How closely are you watching yields in the Chinese bond markets when you're evaluating the overall health of global bond markets and your investment strategy?
2: Yeah, that's a good question. We watch it very closely. We're not direct investors in Chinese bonds, but we do watch it closely as both a significant sort of market in the world as well as watching the capital flows on top of that. And bond yields, as you point out, remain low. Deflation, disinflationary pressures remain persistent. Growth slow and sluggish. Lots of overcapacity. So there is an element of disinflation or deflation in a big part of the world, which we keep a very, very close eye on. It hasn't exported to the rest of the world. It has in genuine exports in terms of trying to use excess capacity to export into other markets around the world. But as a driver, as a deliverable of deflation, it's been largely contained to China, has not really kind of spread to the rest of the world. But we are watching it very closely.
3: George, great conversation. We'll leave it there, sir. Thank you very much indeed, as always, for all the insights.
2: All right.
3: George Borey there
2: Have
3: from Allspring Global Investments. You too, sir. Coming off the program, AI build-out facing calls for more regulations as more hacking and cybersecurity threats surface worldwide. We'll discuss how this crisis could affect AI investments with Daewon Choi from Bond Capital. Back to our conversation in 2 minutes.

0: 763-27 before the offer ends.
1: Welcome back to Squawk Box, and a quick check on how markets are currently trading in Asia this Monday morning. And we're seeing a bit of a split session for the most part. The South Korean KOSPI, which is coming back from that extended Chuseok holiday, is opening in the back foot, though, down by about 0.5%, in contrast to gains we're seeing out in Australia and in Tokyo, with the Nikkei 225 up by 0.75%. We take a look at JGB yields also this morning. We did see hear from guests today highlighting that major central banks were probably on a bit of a hiking and tightening cycle, and the JGB and the Bank of Japan also no exception, especially because they are expected to continue their gradual tightening trajectory. We're seeing 10-year JGB yields now above just a shade under 3.1%, also 30-year JGB yields at about 4.177%. Of course, tech stocks in Asia at the moment looking a bit mixed at the moment. You're seeing a bit of a theme here, because while we're seeing some of the AI plays in Japan actually doing quite well, in fact, SoftBank jumping 2.7% up, we're seeing memory plays in Asia specifically on the back foot. It's not just SK Hynix and Samsung in the red today. Kioxia, which is also a major memory maker, is out in Japan, also down by about 0.6%. So you're seeing this broadening theme at the moment, perhaps playing out, where memory chips are at least taking a back step at the least, or sliding this Monday. And of course, with SK Hynix and Samsung such big components for the South Korean benchmark, it's no surprise the KOSPI is indeed down alongside these two memory kings at the moment, Sri.
2: JP, still staying with chips. The information reports that Beijing could allow some domestic companies such as ByteDance and Alibaba to buy NVIDIA's new chips. This reportedly involves the RTX Pro 5500 chip used for high-end professional computers. The report says the ministry has told some Chinese companies that the government plans to approve the purchases. Some industry executives reportedly expect these chips will avoid U.S. export restrictions.
1: Yeah, chips rule everything around me, Sri. Elsewhere, U.S. President Donald Trump saying he will be meeting Anthropic CEO Dario Amodei to discuss calls for an AI slowdown due to safety concerns. CNBC sources also say the two are meeting at a private dinner event at the White House on Sunday. On the sidelines of the President's Cup golf tournament this weekend, President Trump said he expects a meeting with Amodei later this week, as he dismissed calls for greater regulation surrounding artificial intelligence. Have a listen.
3: Well, we're going to talk about it. I'm for let's go and let's win. You know, we're about a year, maybe a year and a half up on China. There is nobody in third place. I mean, it's just us and China. We're leading by quite a bit. I spoke a little bit about it with President Xi, not too much. It wasn't a topic of conversation, because I think if you, as they say, open it up to China, you give up the lead. You know, once you do that, you sort of give up the lead. But I'll be speaking to Dario and others. We have, as you know, a very big meeting on Tuesday,
4: yes,
3: where everybody's coming in, and that'll be very important.
2: In the meantime, Anthropic and OpenAI CEOs have been called to appear in Australia's AI probe on Thursday after a rogue OpenAI bot hacked the country's health system database. OpenAI says the breach was unintentional and did not compromise any private information. Australia's Medicare breach is the latest high-profile cybersecurity incident, and could prompt Canberra to toughen AI-specific laws that it was preparing for implementation next year. Let's talk about the risk-reward as it applies to the entire AI layer and the ecosystem. Delighted to say that Daeguan Che joins us now, partner at Bond Capital. Daeguan, welcome to the program. Great to see you. Can we start with the risks? And you've flagged some yellow flags appearing in the AI narrative. Oracle credit spreads hitting a record high. What does that tell you?
5: Great to be here, and thanks for having me. And it's always such a dynamic time to be talking about AI.
2: Yes.
5: A lot to unpack. So as you mentioned, we do think there are some yellow flags emerging in the market. If you had asked me 3 years ago, what are the things that would make you nervous to keep investing in AI? I probably would have said rising interest rates, rising inflation, and decelerating top line growth in the frontier labs. And as of last week, 2 weeks ago, we're seeing all three of those things. So proceed with cautions, because the warnings are here. However, The reason why AI is such a compelling market to invest in is the scope and scale of the opportunity. And credibly, you can look each other in the eye and say, this is a multi-trillion dollar market up for grabs. White collar work is really being displaced in ways that are very compelling. And interestingly enough, what might carry us through this cycle, the ups and downs in capital markets, is the fundamentals of it. These companies are actually growing their revenue so quickly, and the application layer, the startups that we spend time with, they're growing faster and larger than ever. And so even though there might be some speed bumps along the way from what we mentioned, the actual fundamentals, the revenue, the profits might drive us to actually be get on the other side of this with some amazing companies being built.
1: Nevertheless, you've mentioned the deceleration from some of the frontier models, actually, that might cause concern. But this could also mean that there might be some dislocations that create opportunities, because it will create that one of those speed bumps that, that you mentioned that might happen sooner rather than later. How does one play this then if you were in the markets or perhaps looking at opportunities? Because while there might be a slowdown, perhaps a hiccup on the horizon, that could create a reshuffling that might also create pockets of opportunities. How are you guys at Bond Capital perhaps viewing some of those pockets emerging, if there are any?
5: There certainly are. And we think about AI in chapters and a narrative arc for how it's evolving. The prologue probably was this research phase where you had researchers at DeepMind and OpenAI building AI bots that could beat humans in board games like Go and video games like Dota. That transitioned to this ChatGPT moment where OpenAI launched ChatGPT to the masses and we suddenly saw AI in our hands and we realized this is a big deal. That then transitioned towards what I'd call the enterprise adoption moment, where you had Anthropic take the helm as the most important company in the world, as we realized the commercial value of AI was so enormous. And it feels now, to your point, that we're heading into a new chapter, where maybe it's not the frontier model dominance chapter anymore, but really a chapter around model competition, model agnosticism, maybe even model commoditization as you get price efficiency, and enterprises finding more rational ways to use open source and other technologies to actually port over inference and intelligence at better costs than what we had before. The other chapter that we're really focused on, which is also very interesting, and I'm sure you guys have talked about Muse on the show here, is this idea of AI agents taking action as opposed to recommendations. And even though, you know, okay, Muse can deliver your groceries, who cares? It sounds kind of trivial. The implications of an AI actually stepping out of just the recommendation engine that we've built our internet on of where do we go for flights or hotels or food or restaurants into actually taking that action on our behalf does rewire.
2: But that's exactly where the rubber hits the road in terms of the regulation or the over-regulation, rogue AI agents, etc. And we're seeing this play out in real time. As far as OpenAI is concerned, then, how strong is your investment commitment to OpenAI, with the IPO being set back somewhat, and Sam Altman himself saying, look, we need to slow things down?
5: Ultimately, what investors want, including ourselves, is a company that's innovating in a frontier capacity.
2: Yes.
5: And just because you're an incumbent or just because you have some academic moat, it doesn't give you some right to maintain that forever. As long as OpenAI is actually innovating in a frontier, they're a frontier model, so they'll have to deliver increasing capabilities. The future is bright because there will always be a portion of the market that will pay a reasonable amount for high quality and differentiated intelligence. That being said, for 90% of the white-collar work that we do, which is answering emails, filling out forms, writing emails, it doesn't require PhD-level intelligence, right? And so maybe for 90% of tasks that we do, cheaper models and some that are actually asymptoting to the cost of the bare inputs, which are really just compute and electricity, we might have a world where intelligence is actually that free and that readily available. And in that world, the margin will not exist for 90% of intelligence and for basic tokens. It will exist for this frontier intelligence, which might only be a small sliver of the market. And then it will exist for these application layer companies that can productize this, you know, 90 percentile intelligence into bespoke ways that deliver value for customers.
1: So despite the fact that President Trump keeps on touting that it's about staying ahead, being ahead, staying at the front, at the edge of that frontier, is it perhaps not as important to be ahead, but to be good enough, but also accessible or commoditized? Maybe not having the fastest Ferrari on the road, but actually a Toyota that can get you from point A to B with a less maintenance cost. Is that how things perhaps are changing right now? And what opportunities are emerging as we see perhaps a shifting of that valuation from be having the fastest engine to having the most a more reliable, accessible engine?
5: I think it depends on your customer. So for, again, the majority of folks that are around the table and doing basic white-collar services, you don't need PhD-level intelligence. We simply don't. However, for that sliver, that value is incredible and people will pay a lot for it. And so depending on your use case and the customer, I think the answer differs quite greatly. We're investing quite actively in companies that are helping enterprises move off of spending the most on the most frontier tokens and towards more cost rationalized token inference, including Cognition, Databricks, Base 10. And so we're investing quite heavily in that theme.
1: Yeah, I do want to ask you something interesting also, Daewon, with regards to regulation, whether or not it is possible, and also why China might not be as worried about AI is going rogue as that of the U.S. We actually talked to Cynthia Zhang of FutureX Capital about what the differences are and whether or not there might come a time where they'll actually have to worry about that. Here, I just want to play this for you and get your thoughts on what she actually told us just last Thursday.
0: The truth is because the most powerful language model are in U.S. So China was not able to use Anthropic. China was not able to use OpenAI as well. So I think the open source AI, they didn't have enough power as the two big close model. So that's why China hasn't really feel the same hack or same risk as US, because the US AI is running so fast, so far ahead of China. And you see US spend 23 times more than China in AI, in VC, right? And also the models is running so fast.
1: So basically what Cynthia was saying there, Daewon, is that it's because of the AI models in the U.S., because they're frontier and running so fast, they actually pose more of a risk of going rogue, whereas the Chinese agents are not there yet. But there will come a time, perhaps, because of how fast these Chinese models are evolving, where this might actually be something they'll have to consider. Is perhaps the question or the concern about regulating AI something that both sides and investors will have to be aware of? And perhaps even more importantly, can you regulate AI? Because it took us so long to wrap our heads around regulating Bitcoin and blockchain. This is like maybe 5 times, 10 times more complicated at the moment. What are your thoughts with regards to how you handle this very complicated situation as to not just whether it's important, but how you're able to do it given how fast it's evolving right now?
5: Yeah. I believe that frontier model companies have some degree of incentive to self-regulate. And we're seeing this already with some of the actions taken by Anthropic and OpenAI. It does not behoove them to have rogue models taking negative actions that are actually damaging their customers. And so the checks and balances are already inherently there, even from a purely capitalist standpoint. Going forward, the real answer is no one really knows how this technology is going to evolve. Even the researchers that we talked to at the Frontier Labs, they can't tell you with certainty, hey, we're going in this direction versus not. And so ultimately, you have to take the position, are you a techno-optimist or are you a techno-pessimist? And at Bond, you know, we really believe that humanity evolves. And 200 years, we're all farmers. We could not imagine we're sitting here at these desks in front of computers and no longer having to plow the fields, but here we are. I do believe that over the fullness of time, we'll find interesting ways to leverage technology for the better, and we'll improve as a society as a result.
2: And if we can turn to SpaceX, where Bond is invested, the next big thing there is Elon Musk's vision of orbital data centers. Are they viable, and could they be a reality? And could they unlock even further value?
5: Yeah, on paper, if you can get these spaceships into orbit in a cost-efficient way, then yes, they are viable, and the temperatures and a lot of the benefits of being outside of the scope of the U.S. electric grid or the global electric grid actually do have advantages. The question is, can you get these into space in a cost-efficient way? And that's an economies of scale issue, that's a technology issue, that's a supply chain issue, and over the fullness of time, do I believe they can get there? Yes. The time horizon of that and whether or not that will whether a capital market cycle or two, I think that's an open question.
2: We constantly hear, Daewon, how the Chinese AI economy, whether it's the LLM developers, whether it's the physical AI developers, robotics, and the chips are creeping up. They are narrowing the performance, they're narrowing the innovation gap with their US rivals. Is that where we need to be then as investors?
5: Investing in Chinese
2: That's
5: robotics
2: right.
5: companies. Yeah, there are comparative advantages to each geography and to each technology. And I do think it appears right now that China does have some pretty meaningful advantages on supply chain side, from an access to the grid side, and from a robotic side as well. And so I do think that there will be some pretty incredible opportunities that emerge in China as a result of that. Opportunities that may not be as easy to access in the U.S. as a function of the supply chain that exists here. China also has its set of challenges when it comes to investing in these companies, in that it's a highly, highly competitive market. And when you have a consumer robotics play or any consumer phenomenon, the margins tend to compress very quickly as a result of the competition. It's very good for consumers. Living in China, you know, I was there a couple weeks ago, and just walking through the streets, I mean, what an incredible place to be in terms of convenience and access to affordable technology. And so I do think there are huge advantages, but there are always challenges and opportunities in each geography. As investors, we're really focused on the U.S. That's where we're based. That's where, you know, we're headquartered in Silicon Valley. We've been there for 15 years, and it's what we know best.
1: Yeah, so no one does a price war like China. This is something we've learned over the last couple of weeks. But what do you think would change to make Broad Capital consider perhaps looking at China? Because the opportunities are there. What do you think are what conditions would change that would make you reconsider perhaps to be venturing out there with regards to possible investments in that side of the AI sphere?
5: It's not purely from a technology or financial reason why we're cautious mm-hmm. on China market. There's also geopolitical and capital markets reasons as well. And I think as those stabilize, and if we do evolve into a world where there's parity with the U.S., then I think that could be interesting for us. But so far right now, the U.S. opportunity is so large, so fast, and also so global in nature. It's not like U.S. companies are not selling in Latin America or Asia or Europe. We see enough opportunity there, and it's what we know best. And so we focus on that.
1: Well, I did want to touch on a particular theme I was reading with before the interview, that of open source plus model agnosticism, or allowing application layer companies to scale without a single point of failure risk. This is an interesting theme. How is that showing up in the investments and the recent investments that Bond Capital has been making, if this is also marking yet another shift in how the AI investment landscape is evolving right now, Daeguan?
5: Yeah, I'll make it very concrete. We recently invested in a company called Cognition. They help large enterprises do automated coding, so similar to what a Claude code or even a cursor might do, but they do it in a model agnostic way. So enterprises now, they're reading all the headlines about, hey, there's cheaper tokens, 1/10 the cost, but 95% similar intelligence. Why don't we use these? And so they need a partner who can help productize that intelligence and allow their costs to come down while their intelligence scales. So Cognition can actually benefit from using frontier models as necessary. So for a lot of the planning, the building, the managerial work, they'll use frontier models, but then they'll, on the back end, for a lot of the basic flows, the 90 percentile intelligence we talked about, they'll use open source and cheaper models. And the combination of that leads to a much more efficient way for enterprises to adopt AI than simply using frontier tokens for every unit of intelligence.
2: And Daeguan, whether it's in terms of the exit, what's the preferred route for your investments? And OpenAI IPO in 2027, is that a route that is preferable? Or do you think that these companies that you're invested in should stay private for longer?
5: Historically, about 50% of our exits have been through IPOs, but 90% of the actual value has been through IPOs. So IPOs have been the way that we generate returns, because when you access public markets, you tend to be able to expand your multiples.
2: Yes.
5: And tell your story in a way that people can understand and really maximize value. We don't see that changing. So we think the best companies, the IPO markets are still open for them. The dynamic is that they're staying private for longer now. And while that's a challenge in some ways from a liquidity standpoint, it's also an opportunity for us, because our market as venture capital is expanding. We're now able to invest in companies later in their private life cycle and still see those gains in our private markets as opposed to purely public. So we view it as a positive thing, but it's something that we're constantly monitoring. And I think the capital markets are not purely just a function of, you know, the micro and the growth of the businesses, but also a lot to do with what you guys talk about every day on the show, which is the macro, the interest rates, and all those environments. We have to track that closely.
2: Just very, very quickly, at what point and what could be the catalyst that turns that yellow flag into a red flag for you? And do you foresee anything approaching a credit event in the AI space on the horizon?
5: I think if we start to see the fundamentals meaningfully weaken, I mean, when you look at the last technology cycle, let's call it 2021, and take a technology like crypto, which clearly had a correction. It was when the applications never materialized. You invested all this into infrastructure, but there wasn't actually that killer use case. Mm-hmm. AI, it already feels different insofar we're not seeing the adoption continue to grow. Then I do think it would be a warning sign for us.
1: Daeguan, I wish we had more time, but we'll have to leave it there. And we'll have you back in the studio again next time you're in Singapore. Daeguan Chay from Bond Capital, appreciate you spending some time in your morning with us here on Squawk Box. We're back in about 2 minutes. Don't go away.

0: Call now.
1: Welcome back. Oil prices edging higher in Asian trade, and this comes as the Middle East conflict has exposed the vulnerability of a handful of strategic waterways critical for global commerce. CNBC's Ben Bulas examines the costs and lessons for supply chains worldwide as traffic through the Strait of Hormuz remains disrupted. Take a listen.
2: The conflict in the Middle East has brought into sharp focus how disruption in shipping choke points can cause a severe reaction in the global economy. Around 80% of the world's trade moves by sea, with a vast majority of it travelling through a number of key choke points worldwide. That means disruption in these areas can have a drastic knock-on effect on the world economy when trade is forced to use alternative routes. Some of the world's largest upending the rules that have governed global shipping. However, alternative routes mean additional travel time. That affects supply chain lead times, inventory levels and costs to varying degrees. Straits in Eastern Asia, such as the Strait of Malacca and the Taiwan Strait, have alternative routes that add less than 10% to the total journey. Meanwhile, the alternative to the Cape of Good Hope adds between 10 and 40% to overall distance. The Suez Canal, Bab el-Mandeb Strait and the Strait of Gibraltar all have alternatives that add more than 40% to the distance travelled. And the likes of the Danish Straits, the Bosphorus Strait and the Strait of Hormuz have no viable alternative routes. But what does disruption or closure in these choke points mean for the global economy? Well, it doesn't always hit different parts of the world equally. The impact from the disruption in Hormuz varies by region as Asian countries rely heavily on shipping through the area. So what can shipping companies learn from it? Aparna Bharadwaj at BCG called the disruption in Hormuz a wake-up call.
3: For shipping, shippers all over the world, not just the companies that provide those services, but the companies that use global shipping as a service, to say that these choke points are vulnerable. And we need to think in terms of scenarios on how do I reduce dependencies on key choke points.
2: Despite what shipping companies may try and implement, choke points will always be present in global trade. Disruption shows that companies and economies need to build buffers and diversify as they look to balance between risk and cost. Ben Bulos, CNBC News.

0: call now.
1: Welcome to Squawkbox, 9am sharp over here in Singapore. Monday morning, Straits Times Index is just joining the trading day. You are watching Squawkbox Asia. I'm Sri Jagaraja at the SGX.
2: And I'm JP Ong. Here are your headlines this hour. A mixed start to the week for Asian markets, and Japan's Nikkei 225 leading the gains as yen weakness resumes once again. However, South Korea's KOSPI lags, with Taiwan out of action today.
1: Oil prices are rising once more in Asian trade after President Trump says he's rejected Iran's terms to reopen the Strait of Hormuz, but the president telling Axios that he expects more talks in the week ahead.
2: Counting down to the Hong Kong and China market opens, and we are gauging reaction to the Trump-Xi meeting stateside that was high on spectacle but light on actual policy. However, the U.S. side says watch the space.

0: Let's take it to the markets, and we are still working against this backdrop of elevated yields and an elevated oil price and higher for longer working through market sentiment. Nikkei 225 up, however, by 0.4%. The Kospi is down by 1.4%, despite the strongest lead that we got from Wall Street. In terms of the tech stocks, at least, that's not really following through into the session over here in the tech-heavy indexes. The Australian session is down by, pardon me, it's up, putting on about 0.3%, very marginal gains there, just ahead of the RBA, and some caution given expectations for a 25 basis point rate hike. Taiwan is still out of play, but Singapore and Malaysia have just joined the trading day and keeping their heads above water for now, at least. Straits Times Index putting on a very marginal 0.2%. KLCI on the flat line at 1,672. The price of oil. Let's take a look at the energy complex. Brent crude is once again on the incline, up by 1%. WTI up by 0.7%. And of course, all of this is feeding into the sell-off, the synchronized sell-off, you might say, in global bond markets. And the 10-year, the benchmark yield is back over 5.2%. And just a reminder and context, we haven't seen these levels in long-dated Treasury yields, JP, since about 2007.
1: I wonder what happened in 2007. I guess we'll have to remind ourselves exactly what happened during that day. I'm sure nothing happened that year, Sri. But as the dust settles on the meeting of Trump-Xi last week, we're gauging the reaction to the visit from inside China and also expecting details on the outcome of U.S.-China trade negotiations to drop today on the heels of U.S. President Trump and Chinese President Xi Jinping's meeting. CNBC's Evelyn Cheng has the view from Beijing. Evelyn, with the dust settling now from that much-anticipated meeting that some say was more pomp and circumstance than substance, what are some of the key takeaways now and perhaps reactions from the Chinese side towards this meeting and whether or not they're viewing this as momentous or just being perhaps being a little bit of some not much ado about not a lot?
2: Well, I think it's very important first that the summit happened, and the Chinese side, you know, some of the social media and also the commentary from people I've talked to, there is emphasis on that, you know, the Donald Trump actually went out onto the tarmac to meet Chinese President Xi Jinping, and the entire spectacle is very important for China, for the Chinese leader Xi Jinping. So there is definitely lots of upbeat momentum, and you know, China did push out first ahead of the U.S. side these 8 deliverables that it said came out from the summit. And so overall, I think it's building on this confidence that China has had since, you know, maybe earlier last year after the Liberation Day tariffs, that it has the exports that the U.S. needs. It has the technological inputs that the U.S. needs. And going into this summit, their president was greeted with a lot of the respect that China definitely looks a lot for. But it's important when we look through some of the joint statements, you know, the U.S. and Chinese side agree on some areas, such as having an AI dialogue in the next several weeks, having both leaders talk again, likely around 2 more of these multilateral summits later on this year. But that trade truce was only extended for 2 months until January, which is much shorter than many in China had expected. There were some expectations of 6 months or even all the way to the end of the Trump term. So that is all giving the U.S. more room to negotiate with China, to ask for more deliverables. And certainly on the U.S. side, there were more specific asks around coal and oil, which China has not mentioned. But it's lots to unpack, as you mentioned, going into the next several days. Over to you.
0: Yes, Evelyn, the low-hanging fruit is probably Boeing and soybeans, but the most contentious areas remain critical minerals and U.S. chip export restrictions. And I wonder if USTR Jameson Greer is going to fill in any of those blanks in the next couple of days this week. How likely is that? Or should we wait for APEC in Shenzhen in November and then G20 in Miami for that?
2: I mean, if USTR says that they have some more details on trade, there's likely going to be more. You know, my question is that the areas of agreement, the asks that each countries have of each other just seem to keep evolving, whether it's technology, like we saw with artificial intelligence, because of how urgent some of those concerns are. But, you know, we moved a long way from when we were just talking about TikTok or even rare earths. Now it's about coal and oil. And so at one point, does the relationship actually cohere around a specific ask, or just becomes, you know, more and more demanding? And how does that affect the expectations on both the Chinese and U.S. side of where they can work together? I mean, it's a great sign that they're looking to communicate more, but, you know, China really does want those tariffs to be lower because it relies so much on exports for growth. And the U.S. also does need those rare earths. So it just comes down to, you know, what both sides see as, you know, their posturing versus the other country. But for businesses, they just really need more certainty beyond 2 months, beyond, you know, just extensions that are in the several weeks time frame. It's difficult to plan heading into the rest of next year. Back to you.
1: And trade relations and trade smoothness, perhaps, were just one of a long list of key critical items that the U.S. and China will have to find agreement on, or consensus on, at least, which means that discussions will be long and will be complicated even in the coming sessions. Evelyn Chang, thank you so much for that very important report and update regarding U.S.-China relations in the wake of Trump and Xi's recent meeting. We're looking ahead to the Hong Kong and China market open in just under 25 minutes, and A50 futures are now suggesting that markets might be a bit sluggish in Shanghai today. FTSE China A50 futures set to open just flat to the downside, and we're seeing the Chinese yuan just firming up a little bit against the U.S. dollar, as it has in recent sessions, in contrast to how other currencies like the Japanese yen and the Aussie dollar have been faring so far in today's session. Of course, all this central to how this might actually play out and shape how Asian markets might trade as we head into the fourth quarter. Homan Lee is senior macro strategist at Lombard Odier and joins us now today at the studio to discuss his outlook. But of course, Homan, I do want to get your thoughts and also whether or not you had some key takeaways from the recent Trump-Xi summit. Many people are saying that it's a lot of show and ceremony rather than substance. Do you agree, or do you think there are some key takeaways that Asian markets should be aware of or take note of as they try to at least re-augment their strategies in the wake of that quite important meeting, at least on paper?
3: Well, at least both sides are talking to each other, and looks like maybe they're trying to aim for two additional summits before the end of the year, maybe APEC in Shenzhen and also the G20 meeting. That's the key takeaway in our view, because at the end of the day, we can notice a lot of tensions beneath the surface. There is still a pretty high level of distrust between the two parties. And, you know, coming into this, maybe there was some expectation for some gesture on the yuan, or maybe, you know, more aggressive gestures on the purchases of agricultural commodities. But, you know, the best we got was basically a few months of, extension. And but okay, that's short, but that's good enough in our view for the market, because at the end of the day, the leader level discussion actually matters a lot in this case, right? What we call interagency consensus, you know, the consensus among the agencies, especially in Washington, D.C., is probably very hawkish. So in a way, Trump is basically blocking that and still allowing these dialogues to happen. And I think AI safety discussion is another element that's

0: as long as that conversation goes, you can also, you know, hope for, you know, prevention of some sort of a rupture, you know, in that dimension. So overall, we think the talks are continuing. It's a good sign. At least we're avoiding a significant disruption in the near term. And let's see what happens in November and December.
1: Does this give you, does this give markets perhaps a little impetus to perhaps inject a little bit more juice into Chinese markets? Because while they're not falling off a cliff, they could be doing better. We have the CSI 300, for instance, down year to date and also down for the month of September. And the Hang Seng also taking out a bit of a beating in the last 30 days. Do you think that this could actually inject a little much needed activity or energy into these Chinese markets and Chinese equities as we head into the fourth quarter?
0: The way we look at this is that obviously, first of all, you need to avoid a major disruption on the external front because exports are still important for the Chinese economy and the earnings picture for the Chinese stocks. So if you can avoid significant shock from the trade front in regards to the U.S., then that's certainly positive. But now, the timing of these ceasefire extension is actually quite interesting. It, you know, kicks the ball down to, say, January next year. And, you know, in between, you have policy meetings in China to think about the policy picture for 2027 and, of course, ahead of the Party Congress next year. So that's a nice window for the Chinese authorities to actually announce, slightly better measures, to support the domestic demand, which still remains pretty weak. And that remains our, base case. Local governments are now finally beginning to utilize, their quotas for bond issuances better. This is what we see from the credit data. And, with some, positive gestures on the domestic demand by the end of the year before the deadline for the current deadline, the new deadline for the U.S.-China ceasefire, then maybe the market sentiment will start improving. And we're talking about a market that's relatively cheap now, so it shouldn't be a big issue.
2: Yeah. Haimin, we're getting some lines and some confirmation from China's Commerce Ministry on the roadmap here in terms of further bilateral cooperation. And the interesting development here is we look forward to deepening China-US cooperation in the coal sector. Importing American coal is both a beneficial complement to China's domestic coal market and will provide stable economic returns and employment for the American coal industry. So this is intriguing because it does fly in the face of decarbonization efforts globally, and it also flies in the face of what I thought would be US-China cooperation building out green tech as opposed to the coal sector. But there you have it. US and China agreed to establish an agricultural working group and, importantly, and this was expected, a communication channel for AI incidents. Haimin, you put us all together, and it's quite clear that China's AI economy is challenging the supremacy of the US, and it is closing the gap from a performance and an innovation point of view. How should we approach the China AI space as investors?
0: Well, first of all, we simply assume that they're capable of staying closely behind the frontier models in the US, partly because of the deceleration. But, unlike, the arguments from some of the market participants, we don't think this distillation is something that you can avoid for the foreseeable future. It's in the digital domains, and there are a lot of incentives in the system simply to leak the frontier capabilities to the other labs. And this is going to happen not just Chinese labs, but also U.S. labs as well. So that's going to be a factor. China has been pretty good in terms of implementing their open weight models and making sure that it's popular and competitive, especially in global south. So that's a trend that will persist. And we think the overall strategy here is simply buy time before you have greater self-sufficiency in the semiconductor sector and better capability in the software layer so that they can continue to compete in the medium to long term. So bottom line, the ecosystem is here. It's going to compete, and it's going to be closely behind the U.S. Frontier labs. And basically, all that Beijing has to do is to simply buy time, in our view. And so far, basically, the summit results are consistent with that.
2: It just seems really intriguing and really odd that China is making this commitment to import American coal, where China has abundant domestic

0: coal reserves, and it is trying to decarbonize the broader economy. What do you make of that? And is this a setback for China's green tech ambitions? And can we extend that all the way to EV too?
1: Well, as the economy's performance after the Hormuz disruption illustrated, the green tech transition is not really a question of being nice. It's part of the national strategy to be more independent in the energy domains. From all these dependencies. Especially through the Strait of Hormuz and Strait of Malacca. So it makes perfect sense for China to keep pushing for this. These purchase gestures, including those for agriculture, it seems to be a political gesture. They understand, Beijing probably understands, that it's expedient to maybe agree to this and keep basically, playing nice with the Trump team so that maybe it's useful for them before the midterm elections. As you said, the ultimate impact on the Chinese system is quite limited, right? It's a major coal producer, but they're in the process of weaning off the Middle East oil and coal even. So that trend is something that will continue for quite some time, and this doesn't really change that picture in our view.
2: Homan, going back to the AI theme, and I observed something. I want to get our producer to actually pull up the board with regards to the chip plays we saw earlier on today. And we saw a bit of a divergence today where we saw a lot of the chip plays in Japan seeming to do quite well, but memory chips, not just in Seoul, but also that of Kioxia in Japan, also on the back foot. And we've seen a bit of a divergence, a lot more volatility to the downside with regards to memory chips. What's Lombard Odier's outlook on that particular part of the AI trade and chip trade at the moment? Is there more shakiness, or is shakiness going to continue in this particular sector and perhaps warrant perhaps being a bit of a hold, if not, or perhaps risk off on this particular part of the chip space at the moment, vis-a-vis, say, other parts of the chip space, such as foundries and AI hardware broadly?
1: We think part of the performance divergence can be explained by the fact that there was a huge enthusiasm about agentic AI last week, and that certainly filters through the demand for CPU ecosystems as well as the GPU ecosystems. So, part of the picture is that some of the subsectors actually have done much better than the other sectors. That's the first issue. The second issue, when it comes down to the demand for memory chips, in the long run, we still think that it's the major bottleneck trade for the semiconductor sector. You can solve that problem with the demand destruction or massive improvement on the supply side, but that really runs through the Chinese ecosystem, right? And the Chinese ecosystem continues to face restrictions on the leading-edge technologies, chip printers and the other materials. So while the Chinese are continuing to push for their own, the ecosystem here, the CXMT and others, it takes time for them to be really competitive in the global dimension. And for that reason, despite some volatilities and volatile calibrations, we still think the demand is there for the memory chip. And if you look at the earnings picture and the incredibly low valuations for these names, we think it makes sense to still be exposed to these names. So South Korea memory makers, we still like them. It's just that you have to bear with a bit of volatility for the ecosystem.
2: So speaking of South Korea, what is your outlook for the fourth quarter? Because we're coming off a very, very bruising third quarter where we saw the rise and fall of single stock leverage ETFs and also the volatility with regards to Samsung and SK Hynix at the moment hitting South Korea and making it a very forgettable and very, very volatile quarter. What's the outlook now? Is the worst over for South Korean markets in terms of volatility and predictability as we head towards the end of the year?
1: Well, the retail leverage has definitely fallen, and the earnings picture remains still quite solid. Now, we are already moving to a next level of, the data center infrastructure and the demand for, the systems, GPU systems that require even more memory. And, of course, there's an underlying shift toward inference services and agentic AI. So all these things will continue to support demand for these devices, so we're pretty positive. Valuation is completely undemanding, especially for the South Korean names. So it's worth having it, just for the sake of, valuation and a bit of margin of error that you have. It's a beta play on the AI evolution, right? So in our view, the outlook still remains pretty positive, and we're still overweight, on South Korean markets for that reason.
0: Homan, we'll wrap it up there. Thank you very much indeed for those insights, and thank you for joining us. Homan Lee there from Lombard Odier. In the meantime, we are keeping tabs on developments in Thailand after officials declared the capital Bangkok a disaster-affected area on Saturday. This was after nearly 12 inches of rain fell over 48 hours to inundate the city. As of Sunday, flood water has receded, but some residents remain stranded in their homes. The Thai cabinet has declared a two-day civil service holiday due to the floods. In the meantime, Stock Exchange of Thailand also indicating that it will be open for trading as usual today. We'll continue to monitor these developments and take a quick break here on Squawk Box Asia. Back in 2 minutes.

0: 1-800-707-2637.
1: And welcome back to Squawk Box Asia. A reminder that Taiwanese markets are closed today, but the rest of Asia open for business. And it's looking a little bit touch and go now for the Nikkei 225 after opening in the green earlier today in Tokyo. They have now wiped out some of those intraday gains and are just trading a handful of points higher in today's session. Of course, the South Korean KOSPI continues its sell-off and falling by more than 2.1%, a sore thumb that's sticking out amidst this cautious sea of green that we're seeing across other Asian markets, with the ASX 200 and the Straits Times Index both holding on to modest gains. U.S. yields also worth watching today. At across the yield curve, we're seeing that Treasury yields, at least, are continuing their upward shift. The U.S. 10-year note, that is, also seeing their yields rising to about 5.2065%. On the longer end of the yield curve, the U.S. 30-year bond yield also at 5.5218%. That is about a third of a percent higher so far, and continuing that upward tightening bias that we're seeing across U.S. Treasuries and U.S. bond markets for the most part, Sri.
2: JP, in the tech space, the information reports that Beijing could allow some domestic companies such as ByteDance and Alibaba to buy NVIDIA's new chips. This reportedly involves the RTX Pro 5500 chip used for high-end professional computers. The report says the ministry has told some Chinese companies the government plans to approve the purchases. Some industry executives reportedly expect these chips will avoid U.S. export restrictions. Coming up on the program, Hong Kong and mainland China markets will join us in just a few minutes. We'll bring you those opening trades when Squawk Box Asia returns.

0: 1-800-707-2637.
1: Welcome back. You're watching Squawkbox Asia. Markets in Hong Kong and China just joining the trading day. So we have the guardrails. I would suppose that's how you'd characterize the reset in the US-China bilateral relationship after the summit of last week. The Hang Seng Index is up by 0.7%. Let's show you what the Hang Seng heavyweights are doing at this early juncture in the trading day this Monday. And it is a clean sweep led higher by the tech names, Alibaba and Tencent, putting on 1.2% and about 0.4% respectively. The financials are all performing relatively strongly too at the early open. The mainland markets right now are shaping up like this. However, a different picture. That is oil, which is interesting, but not what we're talking about. There is the Shenzhen Composite, down by just a fraction, about 0.6%. Chinex down by 1%. Dollar yuan at 6.7137, and the offshore rate at 6.7154. JP.
2: Yeah, let's take a look at how oil prices are doing in Asia now, Sri. Of course, we are noted that both WTI and Brent crude are both inching higher, although we're seeing a bit of an easing of this for Brent crude, which has come down a little bit from where it was about 2 hours ago, but still with an upward bias up 1.8%, $106.17. Also interesting, Sri, to note here, the widening gap or differential between Brent crude and WTI. Brent crude, as we know, usually trades at a premium over its U.S. counterpart, but again, it's a pretty wide one now at about just around $13 higher than WTI, and also reflecting differing and perhaps diverging dynamics between U.S. markets and that of global dynamics, especially in the shipping markets, with Brent crude a lot more vulnerable towards with regards to uncertainty and possible blockades that is in the Strait of Hormuz. The divergence between WTI and Brent also becoming more apparent over the last week. You can see that widening gap there also really adding more color and perhaps even adding more uncertainty to how crude markets actually might trend. The morning's price action is coming after U.S. President Donald Trump said he has rejected Iran's conditional proposal for reopening the Strait of Hormuz. However, the president also speaking to news site Axios last night and confirmed that he expects further talks with the Iranians to take place this week. The Wall Street Journal had early reported that the president privately told aides that he expects to resume bombing Iran after November's midterms elections. But Iran's foreign minister Abbas Araghchi said mediators facilitating the talks with Washington had not officially relayed a U.S. rejection of its plan. Speaking to NBC's Meet the Press overnight, Araghchi said Iran is ready for diplomacy as it looks forward to sell its oil products to the market.
3: We want to end this war of aggression. They started this war 8 months ago with the hope that in 2-3 days, you know, they can win the war. It's now 8 months. And we want it to be ended. We want our monies, our assets, which are illegally frozen, be released. We want, you know, we be able to sell our oil. So we want certain things that U.S. has already committed itself in the previous, deals.
1: Let's bring in Feridun Fesharaki now, Chairman Emeritus at FGE Nexant ECA. He was also a former energy advisor to the Prime Minister of Iran in the late 1970s. Feridun, it's a pleasure to have you on the programme. And you have said both the US and Iran are misrepresenting oil and LNG flows transiting the Strait of Hormuz. What then is the objective reality from your perspective?
4: Well, we have the normal flows of crude oil would be 15 million barrels per day. Today is about 7-8. With the bypass pipelines, that brings it to about 10 or 12. So it's not as good as before, but it's not a disaster. And that's why we haven't seen the prices go up. But on the product side, we don't see that those flows. And that's why the product prices are so high. A lot more than the crude prices. That's the real indicator of what's going on in the market than the crude.
1: The problem now is that the bypass routes via the east-west pipeline, via Yanbu, they are being actively threatened and under proxy pressure from Yemen's Houthis. the risk of Yanbu, Abqaiq or Jizan critical Saudi energy infrastructure sustaining a critical and crippling hit is not theoretical anymore, is it, Feridun? It's a reality. Do we have a problem if that happens and a $10 to $20 a barrel spike in prices?
4: I think we do. The problem is that if you hit the pipeline, they'll fix it. It takes a few weeks, but they will fix it. And at the moment, the attack on the East-West pipeline is being taken care of, and oil will flow. The Jizan refinery is very badly damaged. It may take 18 months, 2 years to fix it. And that is a big supplier of diesel to the global market. 200,000 barrels of diesel flowing from there, which has stopped. And that's one of the reasons which the diesel markets globally are high, simply because of that single refinery.
2: How much has diesel gone up now, Dr. Fashiraki, with regards to, given the fact that it's now become, once again, perhaps the crude product that is of most importance or perhaps most sensitivity for markets, not just in terms of inflation, but also in terms of energy security for various parts of the world?
4: But the way you measure these things is called cracks. So how much the diesel is higher than crude oil? Usually it should be $25, $35 higher. At the moment, it's about between $60 to $100 higher. So it goes between $160 to $200 a barrel for diesel.
2: Mm-hmm. And if this, what is the ceiling? What's the how much more higher can diesel actually go, Dr. Fashiraki, if things continue or perhaps even exacerbate? Because it seems that the situation isn't resolving itself anytime soon, and everyone's throwing ideas such as export bans and perhaps opening new sources, which isn't easy to do overnight. I mean, what's the worst case scenario with regards to diesel and its upside?
4: Well, it can substantially go higher than it is if there is a ban for exports, it can go to $250 a barrel.
1: Mm-hmm. Feridun, 2 weeks ago, I was at Gastech and I asked the US Deputy Secretary for Energy, James Daly, about the prospect and the likelihood of a diesel export ban. This is what he had to say.
0: We've had a very strong emphasis on increasing production in the United States. We're going to hit a new all-time high in oil production. Right? We're the biggest oil and gas producer on Earth. We are increasing supply, and the more supply you have, obviously, that helps with prices, both for crude and finished products.
1: So we've seen a massive industry backlash and a pushback from President Trump's own cabinet to that 90-day diesel export ban. Is that hard embargo now off the table, or is there still a possibility it could go through?
4: It's still possible for it to go through. It's very politically popular. And the reason it's popular is that a lot of people just don't understand how the oil industry works. If you ban the exports from the U.S., which is 1.5 million barrels per day, it doesn't mean that 1.5 million barrels per day is going to be available to the U.S. consumer. That means that they would have to reduce the crude runs into the refineries.
1: Exactly.
4: And reduce products on all fronts. Gasoline, jet fuel, everything is going to be reduced. So actually, U.S. consumer gains nothing. Everybody loses. It's a lose-lose situation. An amazing policy blunder if they ever go through with it.
1: Are there any other levers that they could pull to maximize diesel volumes domestically?
4: No. You can go between jet fuel and diesel, which are the same family of middle distillates, 5% maybe go up and down. But when you go into a refinery, it gives you a bunch of products that you can't have too much flexibility on getting one and not getting the other one. They all come out at the same time. And so if you want to cut one, then everything else will be cut. And the U.S. consumer will not pay less.
2: Mm. Dr. Fashiraki, there is also the argument that this is being done because there's a political calculus and an effort to try to bring diesel prices down for Americans before the midterms. If that, as we've mentioned, as we've outlined before, it's not likely that this will actually work. However, if it does happen, what could this mean actually for global diesel markets if indeed this export ban takes in effect at least until the midterms? And how much pain can we expect over the next 6 weeks if indeed this does happen, not for the U.S., but for global markets and its implications for this part?
4: The global diesel trade is 8 million barrels per day. And this is 20% of the global market. Who gets the U.S. diesel? 700,000 barrels per day go to Latin America, mostly to Brazil and Mexico. and about 300,000-400,000 goes to Europe. So nothing comes to Asia at this stage, but impact on Europe and Latin America is going to be dramatic. And by indirectly, the global diesel prices can go up $20-$30 a barrel, if not more. It's a substantial increase. And as I said, it's a lose-lose situation for everybody.
2: Who in Asia is most vulnerable if we start to see diesel going back up, but rear its ugly head and go back to these particular levels we saw in March or April, Dr. Fischer, or even supersede that in a worst-case scenario?
4: I think it's going to be Southeast Asian countries. It's going to be Philippines, Thailand, which are most vulnerable. But, you know, everybody would have to pay more. There is no escape from it. And the American consumer also has to pay more. They don't pay less because they are not exporting. They still pay the global price because the crude oil prices are global. Everything is global, so you can't escape the price. You may feel secure, but you are not really secure.
1: Mm-hmm. Next year, we hear that the supply fundamentals could be a lot more favorable. They may, in fact, be an oversupply of crude oil and LNG. Is that looking less likely, given the supply risks and given the fact that it looks like we have a structural risk premium embedded now in the price of oil and refined products?
4: Well, the price of the flow of oil is expected to get better. We don't know. We assume that things get better, but it can get worse. At the moment, so much oil is being shipped out on ship-to-ship transfers, which the Iranians can stop if they really want to. But there is so much money changing hands. This oil flows because of that. But if there is a will to stop it, you can slow it down or you can increase it. So, yes, next year we also estimate second half of next year, we have 2.5 million barrels per day of surplus crude market. But that's on the assumption of continuous increase in the supplies and the flows to the Strait of Hormuz. That's not necessarily true for LNG. LNG, usually three cargoes go every day. At the moment, maybe one cargo goes every week. So the impact on it is very severe. And if there is a cold winter in Europe, we're going to see substantial price increases, doubling of prices.
1: Yes. But again, the offset here is that the US has been characterized as the swing producer for LNG, and a lot of US LNG is finding its way to these shores. Can the US take the edge off higher LNG prices, or are we looking at $30 per MMBTU for Asia spot?
4: Well, I mean, the US is producing the maximum they can. Mm. So they are not swing producers. They are maximizing everything. $30 is the normal price if there is not a cold, if it's a warm winter. Mm. It's a cold winter, we're talking about $45, $50 a million BTU.
2: Very high possibilities and worst case scenarios that we hope doesn't come true. But you know, again, a lot of things that are beyond our reach. President Fischer-Araki from FGE, Nexen, ECA, thank you so much for coming into the studio to join us today on Squawk Box Asia. We look forward to next time you can join us again on the program, sir. And here's another look at mainland China markets following those industrial profits figures moments ago. Profits in China's industrial firms growing 4.2% on month in August, slowing down from an expansion of 11.2% in the month of July. Year-to-date, profits growing 15.7% from a year ago, easing from a 17.6% rise in the January to July period. Industrial earnings have staged a notable reversal this year after growing just above the flat line at 0.6% for all of 2025, which marked the first increase after three straight years of declines. And a lot of that had to do with an AI-fueled boom that boosted earnings at chip and computing equipment companies, Sri.
1: It's quite striking that Shenzhen and Chinex are deepening those losses, though, JP. Still ahead, a data center build-out is expanding in Asia, but drawing pushbacks from communities as concerns rise on rising utility bills and pollution. We'll discuss how data center firms are navigating these issues with Mayank Srivastava, CEO of BDX Data Centers. We are back with that conversation in 2 minutes.

0: 1-800-707-2637.
1: To Squawk Box Asia, the pushback against data centers is extending beyond the United States as the infrastructure build-out also rises in Asia. Communities where data centers are being built have raised concerns about noise and heat pollution. And there's also worries that utility bills could rise as the power consumption needs of the infrastructure ramps up. These concerns have prompted Thailand to pause 166 data center projects to rewrite regulations and drop nationwide standards governing resource use, safety, and economic benefits. We're joined now by Mayank Srivastava, who's the CEO of BDX Data Centers, and joins us today to talk about some of the latest challenges and questions being posed towards this fast-growing industry. And Mayank, no doubt about it that the continued investment momentum towards data centers continues, but it seems there's been a lot of pushback now from certain communities, not just in the United States, but also in Southeast Asia, especially with regards to the resource demands of these data centers. I guess the first question really is to anchor the conversation is, how much does a data center actually consume when it comes to power and it comes to water, which is that big bone of contention that many of these communities seem to be raising now, not just in the U.S., but also this part of the world?
2: Thank you for having me. So I think, yes, community pushback is fair. I won't really call it a pushback. It's a real concern. It's a genuine concern. Part of that concern arises from misinformation, there not being enough sort of clarity around what a data center is. Part of it is also because of, a disproportionate allocation of costs across the various sort of stakeholders in the data center ecosystem. So, in the context of BDX, the way we work is that we work closely on both parts of the issue. We work very closely with the stakeholders on education. So, you know, you'd hear this, that data centers are very noisy. We have a data center in Paya Lebar next to a highway. It's about 100 meters in. You stand at the data center and you stand on the street and you'll feel the difference. The data center is actually quiet. Normal operations of data centers, they are quiet. It's just power coming in, moving on into the racks, cooling happening. Where noise does happen is when generators have to run when the utility is down. And when the utility is down, even hospitals would run on generators. It's mission critical. So I think that sort of education has to happen. Now, to say that data center generators can go noiseless, no, that's not going to happen. But what is going to happen, and what we are doing a lot, and we're actually doing, so our standards of noise pollution in cases are actually lower than the permitted ones by the governments, local governments in that particular area. So you have to think about concealing noise, etc. Data centers do help communities by way of creating jobs, direct as well as indirect. Construction phase, and which is going to be on for the next 3 to 5 years across the region, creates construction jobs like few other businesses do. Steady state operations, as data centers start growing into the region, you would find a lot of other manufacturing jobs coming in. So like you see around AI, chips are being packaged in Malaysia, for instance, other countries vying for it, India going for it. You would see a lot of manufacturing also starting to get in country. It becomes economically unviable to have either the state lower the taxes for import of goods to stay competitive in the region, or, you know, people just trying to sort of cobble together a supply chain from wherever they can. It's always better to have the manufacturing locally done. So I think over the medium to long term, there is going to be a significant uptick to the economies. You're already seeing GDP growth having been sort of propelled by AI in a lot of countries. A lot of countries in the region are very keen on AI being used to propel the GDP growth. So that being said, like every other growth, it has to be done responsibly.
3: And how is the BDX data center model
0: deploying responsibly, and how are you de-risking the potential of higher power bills and higher water bills for consumers and pressure and competition on the grid?
2: So this is what I was saying earlier, disproportionate allocation of costs. So if, and forget data centers, if there's any enterprise, if there's any business which needs extra resources, then the business should pay for it. Why would the community pay for it? This, this awareness is already seeping into the US market. Wherever data center operators are not being proactive about it, or wherever the regulations are not clear. So for instance, if any enterprise wants to have power, if the regulation is not clear on how the enterprise is going to pay for installing new capacity, invariably it will end up getting passed on. But if there is a dialogue between the concerned authorities and the new enterprises, there are ways and means to figure out who pays the cost. And the enterprise which is looking to generate profit should be paying the cost.
1: Mm-hmm. So if that's the case, why are there so many complaints right now with regards to data centers? And I'm looking at the list right now of some data centers in Southeast Asia. And while I don't doubt that BDX's data centers are quiet in Pai Lebar, as you've said, we are seeing data centers in Johor, for instance, residents there complaining about noise pollution and other parts of the region. Do some data centers constructed or operated differently from how BDX does it? And what do you think is the difference there?
2: Yeah, it's a mixture of the combination of a few things. The first thing is misinformation. The second thing is, so the noise is real. When the generators run, and depending on which country has how much uptime on the grid, the duration of the generators running goes up. Mm-hmm. A data center operator would never really want to be in the middle of a residential or a commercial neighborhood. It doesn't make sense. It's expensive. Those lands are expensive. Data centers therefore typically are away from. There would be no data center in Manhattan, you know what mm-hmm. I mean, right? Data centers would be far off. Now, within that, is there going to be, have all data center operators been conscious of this from? No, this is coming up new because the scale is unprecedented.
3: Yes.
2: And as the scale gets to be unprecedented.
3: And that's my anchor. And if I can, and I came back from GasTech about 2 weeks ago, and JP and I have been talking about this constantly. Is an APEC power grid instrumental in helping to achieve that data center scale?
2: An APEC power grid would definitely help. And for obvious reasons, it helps redistribute. So an APEC grid would help. Getting to an APEC grid has been in the works for some time now. And yes, if it does sort of materialize, why not? People like us. So today, what happens is that, and you would have seen it maybe yesterday or was it there today morning in the news, one of the hyperscalers has gone and bought and spent about shy of $1 billion in acquiring a nuclear power plant in the US. Now, of course, US has constraints in terms of power generating capacity. But were there to be an APEC grid, I think it's a win-win for all. There is still surplus power inside of many countries which is stranded. And for a variety of reasons, you know, transmission not there, this not there, that not there, it's not being utilized. So the country with surplus power is giving up the economic returns. And the countries which have scarce power are just suffering. So I'm sure the economic incentives can be aligned for countries to work together. People like us, of course, are very very willing to work and contribute to the endeavor.
3: Mayank, on that optimistic note, we'll leave the conversation there. Thank you very much indeed
2: for
3: joining us. Mayank Srivastava there from BDX Data Centres. Right, that brings us to the end of Squawkbox Asia. I'm Sri Jagaraja in Singapore.
1: And I'm JP Ong. Do stay tuned to CNBC for more interviews and news. Have a good morning.

0: and welcome to Managing Asia. I'm here at Shiga, Japan, to see the only factory in the world that produces products for SK-II. I'll be speaking exclusively to global CEO Soo Kyung Lee to find out how she's steering the skincare brand into a new direction. SK-II is a globally recognized name in the skincare industry, but the brand had an unusual catalyst, sake. Yes, the Japanese rice wine. Way back in the 1970s, scientists were trying to figure out why elderly sake brewers had smooth hands. Their research led them to the secret key, or the SK ingredient, Pitera, that still exists today in the brand's best-selling product, its facial treatment essence. To help demonstrate the product directly to consumers, SK-II put consultants into airport duty-free shops. The strategy worked, and in 1991, the brand was bought by consumer goods giant Procter & Gamble. Today, SK-II products are sold around the world. But for a company so focused on travel retail outlets, sales were hit hard by the pandemic. I caught up with CEO Soo Kyung Lee in Japan to find out if things have recovered. Like most skincare brands, SK-II saw sales drop double-digit during the pandemic because people stopped traveling, they deprioritized beauty and grooming. Are sales quickly coming back now that economies are opening up?
1: Yeah, in fact, the first people didn't deprioritize skincare. It's surprising because we thought that, you know, wearing mask is going to be hiding the face, but it was the opposite. As they spend more time at home, they spend more time to take care of their skin. So first, there is a bit of a dip because, you know, of the shock and disruption in the other parts of their life, but it quickly rebounded. And we see this is an opportunity because people are more concerned about their skincare and where we could really serve them the best.
0: Where is the rebound happening the most, and how quickly before you see sales return to pre-pandemic levels?
1: Yeah, overall, we are seeing the interest on the skincare and the health is across the board. We see across the different countries and different markets. So we don't necessarily see any particular market. We see overall consumers' behavior during the pandemic. Increasing the skincare interest has been quite constant.
0: How quickly before you return to pre-pandemic levels?
1: Oh, I do believe that it's going to really come very fast. And we see that traveling is coming back. We see that the traffic is also coming back. So I'm very optimistic about the process.
0: One reason for the slump we saw during the pandemic was this over-reliance by beauty brands on the travel retail channel. That alone accounted for something like 30% of SK-II's business before the pandemic. Has the health crisis changed your sales strategy? Are you now pivoting more to online e-commerce as a result?
1: Yeah, overall, our principle is to really serve the consumers and shoppers wherever they are, wherever they want to engage with the brand. So that has not changed. With the travel stopped, people are increasingly searching information online and also people finding different ways to access to the brand, and which is a very, very key to us that we are finding a different ways to engage with them, providing the information together with the selling as well. So we see that, you know, it's an opportunity for us to find where the consumers go, where the interests go, as the situation keeps changing.
0: So are you scaling back your travel retail business as a result of moving more online?
1: We are trying to really serve where the consumers are. So right now, there is a sporadic travel, and right now, there are some sporadic recovery of the traffic to the offline, and also together, online continues to booming. So we are trying to really find a way to keep serving consumers and shoppers wherever they are.
0: So you're not doing anything to your travel retail business. You're still keeping that channel as it is.
1: We do have counters. We have a beauty counselors there, continuously serve them.
0: Before the pandemic, online sales, e-commerce, made up something like 21% of SK-II's overall business. How big a driver will e-commerce be for SK-II in future?
1: Similarly, Consumers are increasingly looking for information and the shopping online. So we are trying to really get to the trend as well, that as the consumers are really looking for shopping environment, more information, we are trying to be present, we are trying to really serving, we are trying to really get the experiences that they want.
0: When it comes to your future sales, will online e-commerce be a big driver?
1: I do believe so.
0: How big a driver? Because right now it's 21%.
1: It's very difficult to project, but we see that increasing interest in searching, you know, skincare in the online, lots of social activation and social engagement by the Gen Zs and millennials. We see that as it continues to be so, we have the brand presence and experiences provided to meet that.
0: Do you have a vision how much online would make up in terms of future sales for SK-II?
1: I don't.
0: But you're not going to give me a number, are you?
1: As I said, it's very important that we understand the consumers, where the consumers go, because we truly believe that as we understand her needs and we anchor all our activities and choices based on her needs, then the numbers and how much would be the outcome of it.
0: Whatever the outcome is for online expansion, SK-II isn't forgetting its retail spaces. It is also investing in new technology for that all-important intersection between consultants and customers. This is some of your latest technologies that SK-II has invested in: skin scans, skin analysis. What's the response like from customers?
1: Response has been very positive. First, they really appreciate this is contactless. They had lots of concerns about, during the COVID, I don't want to touch. I want the diagnosis, but I don't want to touch the machine. Hence, we developed this. They don't need to really contact anything. What they need to do is they just stop and pause and then automatically take the picture, analyze, and then get the result in 3 minutes. So they love the fact that it's contactless.
0: So these technologies that you've developed, doesn't that make the role of your beauty consultants redundant? What do they do now?
1: It's interesting that you ask. In fact, this was developed based on beauty consultants' request. They observed the reluctancy of the shoppers to get, and because of the touch. And then it gives a power to the beauty consultants to be even more persuasive and to give a more and better experiences to the consumers.
0: What's the latest skincare technology that you're now working on that you think might be useful for your customers in future?
1: The latest skincare technology, not on the diagnostic but on the product, is that we are learning from the consumers that they are very keen on taking photos, selfies in any parts of the angle, and we realize that whatever angle that face looks very firm is very, very important. So we are developing some of the product and technologies to address those, what we call multidimensional firmness.
0: You're not the only skincare or beauty brand that's ramping up efforts in e-commerce. It's a very competitive space. To what extent are you using data and AI in your online sales strategy to help you target your customers more effectively?
1: We do use a lot of data from, and we believe that it's a really helpful information, because we could see that more on the individual level, how they search and how they engage and the whole their path to purchase. So that is a very helpful information that we get. At the same time, on the offline, we have a skin diagnostic tool, which allows us to engage with the consumers on an also very personalized level. So we see the value of one-to-one interaction, more physical, through the skin diagnostic tool on the offline. Also, we see the benefit of the big data on the e-commerce and online.
0: Whether it's offline or online, do you know how many SK-II customers you have across the world?
1: It's a phenomenal number. Taking an example of the facial treatment essence, which is our hero product, every 3 seconds, there is a one bottle consumption of the FTE globally. So we are touching lots of consumers, literally, as I speak now.
0: Are we talking millions, billions?
1: I cannot really expose the number.
0: You're protecting the secret of your customers. You're protecting the identity of your customers.
1: Yes.
0: After the break, we'll get a peek into SK-II's production lines. Managing Asia, we'll be right back.

0: and the best price.
1: Welcome back to Managing Asia. In this episode, I've traveled to Japan to speak with the global CEO of skincare brand SK-II. And Su Kyung Lee was keen to give me a tour of the group's only manufacturing facility in the world. And yes, that meant we had to don protective suits.
2: Just out of curiosity, when was the last time you let an outsider like me and my crew into this plant?
3: Wow, it was more than a decade ago.
2: That's a long time.
3: Yes, indeed, that is.
2: This was before the expansion of the plant.
3: Yeah, this is well before the expansion. So you are the very first visitors to our plant ever since we expanded our capacity.
2: So what goes on in this factory floor that a lot of people outside don't know about?
3: And first and foremost, the highest quality. But above and beyond, it's the production speed and manufacturing in a full automation so that at least human touch is in place, and then it's the cleanest, sustainable plant.
2: Sustainability is top on the minds of most skincare users these days. They want to know whether SK-II is producing and packaging its products responsibly. What do you tell them?
3: For a few years, we've been really adding the planet because we know that millennials and Gen Zs are increasingly putting the emphasis on how the brand is produced and manufactured and distributed. So we agree with that interest from the consumers. And we could say that holistically, from the manufacturing to the delivery, we are very, very keen to deliver the sustainability to her end.
2: What kind of sustainability efforts are you working hard at?
3: First and foremost, that from the manufacturing, so starting with the plant, we want to really make sure that we manufacture with the renewable energy. Also, water is a very important source of our product, and we want to really make sure that our water reusability, recirculation is something that
2: so you're cutting down wastage.
3: We are cutting down the wastage, and then ultimately, what we really aim for is a net zero. We have a long way to
2: How
3: get
2: long?
3: There. We have a few years, and we have a building block, but overall net zero is a very, very ambitious target, but we are very committed to get there, and we are one of the industry leading manufacturers.
2: But you're on target.
3: Yes.
2: To what extent is your customer demographic changing? Is it only a matter of time before millennials become the bulk of SK-II buyers?
3: They are growing, in fact, and then in the skincare, it's very, very important we continue to appeal to the young consumers. At the same time, there are lots of existing users who love and continue to use SK-II. So we are really making sure that, yes, we are serving the young consumers as well as the existing consumers.
2: How do you capture the attention of these millennials? What do you have to do differently?
3: For example, for the last 1 week, I've been spending a lot of time at the counter. Mm-hmm. And even with our counter, as well as, our general places where, young people are going, observing them and talking to them and understanding their behavior, and even online, what the information that they're looking for, what are the
2: what
3: social
2: are they
3: media.
2: For?
3: It's really interesting that they are very, very engaged in skincare. Very engaged in skincare. So, but above and beyond their life, of course, they are really interested in sustainability and what kind of brand has shared the purpose, some meaning to the planet. They are very, very interested in that. So many different kinds, but the key is that understanding them, their behaviors, their needs, and spoken and unspoken. And it's our mission to really understand
2: Are they
3: that.
2: Price

0: sensitive?
1: I think that they are really sensitive to value, what the brand really stands for, what is the product benefit, and what is the purpose and the mission of the brand. The holistic experience of them allows them to evaluate what the value of the brand, not necessarily pricing in isolation.
0: So money is not really the issue.
1: I would say that total value, they evaluate, including packaging, product, experience, service, brand purpose, and the communication as a whole.
0: Overall, skincare has become so competitive. You've got plenty of rivals. Some of these brands have their own version of Miracle Water, which sell at cheaper price points. How do you compete?
1: Skincare has been a very, very competitive category, and it's one of the category which has the most number of brands, as well as most number of introduced, new, as well as died. So the competition today is not new for us. It was like that, and it is right now, and it will continue to be. What's really important for us is that what is the true difference that we could make in this very, very busy, crowded skincare category. What we stand for. Taking example of Pitera again, this is a precious ingredient only we could offer to the consumer.
0: So you're guarding it with your life.
1: Yes, yes, yes. That's very, very important, because if everybody knows the miracle and efficacy and the heritage and the science of Pitera, I don't think we should be worried about anybody else.
0: The global CEO, P&G, which is the parent company of SK-II, has flagged inflation as a big concern and how it might hurt profitability. As a global CEO of SK-II, is this becoming a big headwind? Are you under pressure to increase the prices of SK-II products?
1: What I really emphasize and focus is the quality, because we are a prestige skincare brand. And what's most important is to really uphold the quality expectation of the consumers. And we believe that consumers will really reward us.
0: But is inflation a big concern for you when it comes to the ingredients that you put into your products?
1: I think the biggest concern for me is that how do I really uphold the quality expectation? So that to me is the first and second and third priority, and that we keep focusing on delivering the best quality for the consumers.
0: So inflation is not a concern for you?
1: It is a concern. But the bigger concern is that in the context of everything, how do we really continue to provide the quality, experience and product and efficacy that consumers expect?
0: You think the pricing power of SK-II products will hold despite inflation pressures?
1: I think the value will hold as long as we provide the right quality that she expects and right communication of who we are.
0: Don't go anywhere. More with Soo Kyung Lee, global CEO of SK-II, in just a moment.
1: Once you make the choice of what you want to pursue, stick to the choice and make that choice to work for you.
0: Managing Agent will be right back.
2: Break it.

0: nonprofit organization.
1: You joined PNG straight after university, worked your way up the ranks in the last 28 years, worked very hard to become the first woman CEO of PNG Korea, now heading up SK2. What inspires you? What drives you?
2: What drives me is the brand. And PNG has an array of so many different brands, and so many different brand touches the life of consumers. What really intrigued me is that we are one of the small part of consumers' life. But what we can do based on the work that I do, wow, I could really improve a little bit of her life in a meaningful way. I never thought about that way, but when I experienced, I did. I feel, oh my God, I did something very, very meaningful for her life. And it sounds very, very basic, but that really keeps me going every day. So just serving consumers and improving her life through the different parts of the brands that I've been really working, that really keeps me going.
1: What do you like as a boss? How would you describe your leadership style?
2: It's an interesting question. I would say, first and foremost, I am keen to serve the consumers. So in that regard, I try to really support the organization who's the closest to the consumers. I meet with the beauty counselors very often. I listen to them, and I value their opinion. Why? Because they are the closest to the consumers. They are the voice of the consumers. They are the one who cascade what the brand stands for to the arms and the hands to the consumers. So in a way, I would say that my leadership style is really the servant leadership, serving the organization. Not because I am very humble, but because they are the closer than me to the consumers, that I think is the most important. The other aspect of my leadership, I would say, is a knowledge-based leadership. I do believe that knowing the market, knowing the consumers, knowing the real work to the closest is the most important thing. So when people, even in a lower rank of in the company, less experience in the company, when they lead the project, they know the best and they represent what they know, I really, really value that. So I would say servant leadership and knowledge-based leadership.
1: What do you do to empower your staff, to inspire them, to motivate them?
2: I ask them lots of questions about the consumers, about the market. When did you go out? Who do you talk to? What did you hear? Have you really seen our shelf, our store? So that's the conversation that I like the most. And when they hear that question, that also triggers them. What's the most important is not more meetings at the office. What's the most important is to really understand where the trend is going, what consumers are need, what are they really telling us to serve her better. And that is a really triggering point of our, whether our programs get better, whether our brand could be stronger based on the consumers.
1: Who's your mentor?
2: I used to have one a lot. Most of them left the company because I'm getting old.
1: What's the biggest advice they've given you?
2: It's growing the other leaders. I benefited a lot working with them. What they really committed is to really grow me as a leader. What they convinced me, even when I didn't really have a confidence that I could really grow high in the rank in the company, they convinced me even before me that you could do it. That was a wonderful thing that I had.
1: And finally, as a global CEO of SK2, one of your life goals is to help other women realize their dreams of how to be successful in business. What advice would you give them?
2: First and foremost advice that I like to really give it to them is that once you make the choice of what you want to pursue, stick to the choice and make that choice to work for you. Many of the times, including myself along the way, I was distracted by whether this is the right path. Should I really pursue, because maybe some sacrifice along the way, maybe there could be a different path. Maybe this is an imbalance. Pursuing your choice itself is very, very difficult. Hence, just making that choice, once the choice is made, and then trying all your effort together with your family's effort and your colleagues' effort, your friends' effort, to make that happen is the first and foremost advice. Secondly, I want to tell them, you are not alone. There are many of us, the senior and junior and the friends and sisters and the brothers, who understand and who are in the same journey. So don't suffer from, oh my God, I do have this issue. How do I really solve it? And take all the challenges to yourself. Please reach out, because there are so many of us out there who's willing to bring hands out to help you along the way.
1: A lot of people will probably admire your perseverance and your strength. Do you ever give up?
2: I don't think I've ever give up. And there are moments that was very, very difficult. However, I keep reminding myself that, you know, this will pass. And I want to really offer the same to the others who are experienced similar challenges. So, yeah, it's been difficult, at the same time rewarding. And I want to really help out to all the other female leaders who are in the same journey and willing to help out together.
1: Mm. You have come a long way. Soo-kyung, thank you so much for talking to me on Managing Asia.
2: Thank you so much.
1: And that was Soo-kyung Lee, Global CEO of SK2, speaking exclusively to me here in Shiga, Japan. Hope you've enjoyed the program. For more interview highlights, do check us online at managingasia.cnbc.com. I'm Christine Tan. Thanks for watching.

0: welcome to Managing Asia. He's part of the Munjal family that grew the Hero brand to become the biggest bicycle and motorcycle manufacturer in India. In this episode, I speak to Sunil Munjal, chairman of Hero Enterprise, at the recent Credit Suisse Global Supertrends conference to find out how it all started. Driving in India can be an exhilarating experience. So if you've done it, chances are you've seen the name Hero. The Hero Group was founded in 1956 by Brij Mohan Munjal and his brothers, Om Prakash, Dayanand and Satyanand. The company grew from making bicycle components to producing its own bicycles. By the mid-80s, Hero Cycles was the world's largest bike manufacturer. Moving into motorbikes, the brothers formed a partnership with Japan's Honda to sell low-cost, fuel-efficient motorcycles. By 2001, Hero Honda was the biggest motorcycle manufacturer in the world. That partnership ended in 2010, and Hero Motorcorp was born. It remains one of the world's largest motorcycle manufacturers. That same year, the Munjal family divided their more than 20 group companies into four parts, giving each brother ownership of the businesses they managed while retaining the Hero brand. But that restructuring has led to some bumps on the road. Recently, there was a legal dispute over branding between two companies owned by different families. But family remains important, and throughout Hero's expansion, Sunil Munjal has had a leadership role in many of the companies. He's now the head of Hero Enterprise, which oversees insurance broking, property development, and startup investment. Sunil, so good to see you here in Singapore.
1: Great to be here.
0: I want to get a little bit into your family's history. Your father and your uncles belong to a generation of entrepreneurs in India where they had to make everything from scratch. When you look at the business and economic environment in those days, what were some of the biggest challenges they faced and what kept them going?
1: You know, one of the things that may not have been well understood is what happened when India became independent was there had been an economic subjugation. So value add was taken out of India to the UK, or Great Britain as it was then called. So even things like bicycle parts, hubs, freewheels, chains, tires would come from England. They would be imported from the big brands there like Philips and Raleigh, and they would come in through what were called agency houses. So if you got 1,000 rims in a month, you could make 500 bicycles. So you couldn't make as many you could sell. So they said, this will not do. So they didn't have a lot of money, so they started to put up one company to make components. Then they went around to family and friends and said, if you are interested, we will tell you what to do. We will help you to design the plant, but we will not run the plant for you, and we will not fund the plant for you. But please remember, outside of this room, we are friends or cousins or you know whatever relationship. Once we are inside, we are business associates. So it also set the trend for high-quality governance, which much later came to be known as corporate governance, but that's how they started.
0: Does your late father talk about the first bicycle the family produced? And as his youngest son, did you get to see it?
1: Yes, I did. So there was not a lot of hoopla about it, I should tell you, because it was utilitarian. They were excited that they managed, because they started first trading in bicycle parts. Then they were pushed by their customers because they were doing something unusual, which was providing customer service, which, by the way, was very rare in those days in India.
0: The family went into making parts, to mopeds, to scooters, and then motorbikes. In 1984, everyone remembered the big joint venture you had with Japan's Honda Motor. Yep. That partnership created the world's largest two-wheeler company by 2001. What made working with Honda so successful?
1: I think that was a game-changing moment for us as a family and as a group, and also in many ways for India, because Honda was a global leader even at that time. And the government of India had opened a short window for partnerships for technology tie-ups for two-wheelers, and 140-plus companies wrote to Honda for this partnership. We were probably the smallest company, and they actually chose to partner with us for motorcycles. And so we asked them why they picked our company, and they said we're not concerned only about the size, but much more about the potential, the culture, and the way you work. We've not seen people in companies being dealt the way you do, which is lifetime employment, people working with suppliers the way you do, which is sharing all knowledge, and working with dealers the way you do, it is much more Japanese than it was in other parts of the world. And so for us, that became like a mission to do something special, both for ourselves, obviously, but also for the communities. So it became the most enduring and the most endearing two-wheeler product, not just in India, but it became the largest selling in the world.
0: It was a match made in heaven?
1: It was, truly.
0: That marriage lasted 27 years.
1: Yes.
0: It ended in
1: yes.
0: 2010.
1: Yes. Yep.
0: Everyone questioned whether Hero Motor Corp would survive after the split because you had relied on Honda technology for so long. Behind the scenes, what was the company doing to recover from the breakup?
1: So many analysts at that point in time said, how will Hero even survive? They don't have the brand from Honda. They will not have the know-how and technology. So how can they manage on their own? The reality was, while design and technology used to come from Honda, the requirement for that was defined by the teams in India. And all the other management was completely done in India. And the conversation was on with Honda for a while. We took a transition period, and we very aggressively worked to build capability at that time. Capability was built across the globe, in Germany, in Austria, in UK, in India, in Japan, and obviously inside the companies itself, to be able to create a company which has full end-to-end capabilities itself. We already had the supply chain in place, and that was a pretty efficient supply chain. And so I think that transition for us was a little bit easier because of the cultural ethos the company followed and the very deliberate, organized, aspirational, aggressive plan that was put into place.
0: 2014 was the first time you produced a motorbike without Honda technology. What was the response like? Was there a lot of euphoria, or was there a lot of skepticism?
1: So I should preface this. I'm no longer working in the company myself. My brother runs the company now, post our restructuring. But there was actually a great deal of anticipated excitement, because what was done was also quite unique. The brand transition was rated as one of the best done in the world, one of the quickest done in the world, because it was done in one night. Across the country, all the hoardings and boards and dealers one day said Hero Honda. Next morning, on the 15th of August, by the way, which is India's Independence Day, it said Hero. So it was a transition which was quite unusual, obviously organized to micro details. And there was a lot of apprehension. There was skepticism in the market.
0: Among the analysts, but, in particular.
1: Oh, the analysts, in fact, felt this company would not be able to survive. I shouldn't say all of them, but many of them. All of them were proven wrong. Because it not just survived, it continued to thrive. It continued to be the largest company in the world year on year, year on year after that.
0: After the restructuring, and I want to talk about that later, the entire Hero Group was split up into 50 or more companies with a combined turnover of $5 billion. Am I just skimming the surface here? or is it worth a lot more?
1: So again, as a philosophy, we don't like to make public announcements of things that are not necessary. The announcements that we make are only figures and facts which are required for compliance or a direct consumer-facing businesses. All our private companies and non-consumer-facing businesses are not required. So clearly, yes, you are covering part of it.
0: Give me a rough idea how big the entire group is today. Is it $5
1: billion? So first,
0: is it $10 billion? What is it?
1: It's probably closer. The second number is probably closer to where we are. And plus, it's not a group. It's a cluster of groups. While the family remains friends and close, the businesses are completely independently owned and operated now. But the size would be roughly double of what you said, I would imagine.
0: Coming up, more with Sunil Munjal, chairman of Hero Enterprise, in just a moment.
1: I think we're going to see a difficult period, at least for another year and a half, if not a bit longer.
0: Managing Asia will be right back.

0: 763-27 before the offer ends.
1: Welcome back to Managing Asia with Sunil Munjal, chairman of Hero Enterprise. You're the second generation of the Munjal family. In 2016, you left your role at Hero Motor Corp and started Hero Enterprise, where you lead a numerous nonprofit initiatives. Why is that important to you? Are you trying to use the size and scale of the Hero Group to be a force for good in the country?
2: So I believe those of us who are in these privileged positions to have the wherewithal, the knowledge, the resources, and the connections, not only ought to, but must reach out and try and make a difference. And our philosophy has been to do this without making any announcements, if we can, is to make sustainable changes. So we focus on things like education, clean drinking water, gender issues, integrated development of villages, and the big one now we are working on is arts and culture. We are now creating a unique institution which potentially will be amongst the largest in the world, with 14 institutions co-located in one place for the entire ecosystem to build on India's cultural strength and to connect India to the neighborhood and India to the world through theater and dance and music and craft, but also education.
1: Hero Enterprise is actively involved in the startup scene in India. You've invested in a beauty e-commerce firm like Nykaa, which recently went public, and also you've invested in Oyo, which is a hotel booking platform looking to go public. What sort of role do you want to play as a PE and VC player in India?
2: So the first thing actually I did once we restructured our own family businesses was to look around and see there was a serious lack of risk capital in India. Lots and lots of people with great ideas, young and not so young, who could do things but did not have the wherewithal, the guidance, the mentors, or even the monies to go out and take the risk. So along with friends like Saurabh Srivastava, Padmaja, we encouraged them to put up the first angel network in India, which incidentally has become the world's largest angel network now, called the Indian Angel Network. And then subsequently many others came in. What I thought is what we have is unique in the sense of experience of having run our own businesses. So we then started creating a selection process which is very unusual. So we have a few criteria which are not just financial. So we look at the passion that the founders or promoters bring. We look at whether there is a real felt need for the product or service they're going to produce, and whether it will have a massive positive social fallout, whether they can get to leadership positions, and whether one of us in our team is also passionate about that. All of these had to be ticked, otherwise we don't invest. But once having invested, we don't just walk away. We support and mentor founders and promoters, and we support management teams.
1: As a PE and VC player, give me an idea of the size of funds or the pool of funds you have available for investing.
2: All I can say is somewhere between 4 to 6 of our investments have been announced in the media. The actual number is order of magnitude higher. We have, of course, other than what we have done ourselves, we've also invested significantly in impact investment funds. So indirectly, we are invested through a large number of funds as well. And we do this both in India and globally. We are now invested on all continents, actually, except Australia at this moment, all the way from North America to...
1: Is there a return?
2: We have been very fortunate.
1: That you look at? Is there a number you can give me?
2: So I can tell you the success rate. Normally, they say in these kind of investments, if you get 2 to 3 out of 10 right, you are in good shape. We have been probably blessed or fortunate. At this moment, we seem to be getting 7 to 8 out of 10 right.
1: Everyone's talking about the future of mobility. Hero Motor Corp recently launched their own version of an e-scooter, but they've held back on an electric motorbike. Given your past experiences heading the company many years ago, is cost really the issue here?
2: So this is a company which is very concerned about how the consumers will receive it, not on day one, but the total cost of ownership is very critical to Hero as an organization. So till now, if you look at the battery technologies that existed, they took too long to charge, too quick to discharge, and the weight to power ratio was adverse unless you put in, you oversized it, which goes back to the point you're making. Either they become too heavy or too expensive. I think we are at the cusp of the big change coming in now. The battery technologies, to be fully efficient, needs to go through a generation and a half. But even what is coming in now will make a big difference. But please remember, it's not only batteries. There's a whole host of technologies which are not being talked about enough right now. I think we need to keep an eye out for some of those as well. Mm. They will surprise us.
1: On the issue of rising costs, the whole world is now grappling with soaring inflation, high energy prices, disruptions to supply chain. As a conglomerate, what are you doing to help mitigate the impact for your customers?
2: So what we are doing is working very, very closely with our suppliers to see how we share ideas, where value engineering becomes a norm rather than an exception. And frugality is, we remind ourselves, that's a critical input in our organization, in our system, and that you must also keep on this focus continuously. It's not an off and on thing. I think we're going to see a difficult period, at least for another year and a half, if not a bit longer.
1: As a company, is there a focus or is there a responsibility from the family to absorb some of the costs, to take a narrow margin?
2: Yeah, so this is being done selectively, depending on the company, the product, the consumer, the margins. Yes, it is being done in some places to ensure continuity, because scale has a magical quality, and that's something that we learned in our businesses. So to maintain scale, sometimes you will and you should cut back on margins. And that's a strategy which has been practiced in some of the companies over a period of time, not across the board though.
1: Don't go anywhere. More with Sunil Munjal of Hero Enterprise after the break.
2: Families are also a little bit like candy. They are sweet most of the time, but there are also a few nuts in there always.
1: Managing Asia will be right back.

0: 1-800-637-5655.
1: Let's talk more about your family business, because in 2010, your father and your uncles had the foresight. They undertook a major restructuring to really carve out a smooth ownership transition to the second generation. What was the process like? How complicated was it to split the business or carve out the business into four distinct units that everyone would be happy with?
2: You know, well, I said earlier, family-owned businesses are there all around us. But as I say, families are also a little bit like candy. They are sweet most of the time, but there are also a few nuts in there always. And ours was no different from everybody else's. We were fortunate that the way the family was brought up was to always regard and respect the elders. I had the experience of studying family-owned businesses around the world and also lecturing on this in many places. So I had gone and recommended this to my father and my uncle, that we should consider restructuring our own family-owned businesses. And their first response was to get angry with me.
1: They got angry with you?
2: Said, oh, yeah. They said, what's wrong with you? People give examples of our company, of how close we are as a family, and how successful our companies are. We work together, we play together, we go on holidays together. So my response was, exactly, who thinks of restructuring at this time? Because the third generation curse, as you know, is well known, that it's often said that by the third generation, 94% of family-owned businesses will destroy themselves and or the family. So before we get to that, because we already had 20 members from the family working in the company, and we were working, some of our children had also started to come back. So we took a long time.
1: How long?
2: Too long sometimes, I think.
1: Four years,
2: actually.
1: 4 years?
2: Yes. But we wanted to do it in a manner where you don't break the relationship. The whole purpose of doing this was to encourage continuity and growth in the businesses and the relationship in the family. So we did a very slow process, trying to identify all individuals' aspirations, trying to allocate businesses across different people, trying to create the least disruption. Those people who were involved with a particular company or with the public face, we said the ownership should transfer to that part of the family. So there's no transition and pain in the business itself.
1: Was everybody happy?
2: So we said the test for ourselves would be when everybody's equally unhappy or equally happy. And as it happened, I think it turned out wonderfully well, and it went off very smoothly. We had subsequently, after many years, had some differences and skirmishes, which I believe are totally unnecessary. But I would say 95-98% of it has gone through smoothly.
1: Okay, let's talk more about that skirmish, because recently, I wanted to get your thoughts on this. There was this dispute between Hero Electric and Hero Motor Corp. I don't want to get into the details. Without talking specifically about the details of the legal action that went to court, this was something that the family had worked hard, so hard to avoid all these years.
2: Yep.
1: What happened?
2: So first, it's a painful thing to have happened, and I believe it was completely unnecessary, because the understanding agreement is all not only verbal, it's all documented. So it's actually quite clear. I can even tell you the outcome right now, but I don't want to because it's in action right this moment. So I think it was a either case of misunderstanding by part of our system. There was no room and no need to raise this action at all. And also, the Hero Motor Corp has announced a completely different brand that they're using for clean energy. So there's not even a conflict. So this will die down by itself in any case. So it was unnecessary in the first place because of the way we run our family always. And I hope we can continue to run it in a warm, nice...
1: So how do you stay connected as a family?
2: So our non-profits are all common, by the way. They're owned jointly. And some of us, including myself, have a responsibility for running those. So that's one thing which keeps us connected. The other is our social commitments. As a family, we are still seen as a family in the communities and towns that we live in. And any time there's an event in the family, a wedding in the family, something nice happens, something not so nice happens, the first people who get together is family.
1: Let's end with your father. Your father, who has been described as a visionary, credited for the rise of Hero. He passed away in 2015. You work closely with him across the group.
2: Yep.
1: Can you describe his leadership style, his legacy, what he stood for, what he led with? How much of that still runs in the company today?
2: So he was a very unique individual. And I'm not saying only because he was my father and I got to spend a lot of time with him. And I did work very closely with him, both in the corporate office and in family affairs. He would kind of call me up to even have conversations which he would not otherwise have with many people. He had this unique style. He had this unique ability to sense people, to ask for efficiency, but in such a nice manner that you never felt criticized. He would encourage everyone. You know, it's unusual and uncommon in India. We have lots of domestics who help us. The person serving you your food on the table, each time he would come to the table, my father would always say thank you to him. This, by the way, is very unusual, I should tell you. He was rooted to the earth. He was a very modern thinking person, but at the same time, a very ancient mind. So it was a unique combination. And I think that and his ability to be a nice person, even in the most difficult circumstances in my life, I probably saw him get angry once or twice, and that's it. But he commanded respect. He never demanded it.
1: Does he influence your decision-making today?
2: So one of the things I do, Christine, is, you know, very often in life you have to make difficult decisions. So the test I have for myself is, what would my father think if he knew I was doing this? So if the test is okay, I don't even think, I just go ahead and do it. So for me, that in many ways is the best filter that I have to keep myself on track. And I've tried to spread this, my conversations with my daughter, with my wife. By the way, my daughter also works with me. So I'm trying to see how, in my own way, I can transmit some of these to her and then to her twin children. And each one of them is a unique individual. So not all of us are equipped with this capability. But I think this is an attempt we can. And I think this is an attempt that we should make.
1: Sunil, thank you so much for talking to me on Managing Asia.
2: Thank you very much.
1: And that was Sunil Munjal, Chairman of Hero Enterprise. Hope you've enjoyed the program. For more interview highlights, do check out managingasia.cnbc.com. I'm Christine Tan. Thanks for watching.

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1: Hello, great to see you.
2: You too.
3: This is Paris Hilton, the pop culture icon, recording artist, DJ and businesswoman, often described as the original influencer. After becoming a fixture on the New York social scene in the late 90s, Paris, who's the great-granddaughter of Hilton Hotel founder Conrad Hilton, became a tabloid mainstay. But with business in her blood, it wasn't long before the parties turned into paid appearances, and a hit reality show made her a household name. Paris wasn't initially known for a specific talent. She represented a new type of star. And as the internet fueled the appetite for celebrity gossip, navigating the attention wasn't always easy. But by the mid-2000s, Paris had leveraged her fame and fan base to launch a perfume, release an album, and set up a licensing company to build her brand. In 2021, after 2 decades in the spotlight, Paris co-founded 1111 Media, a global company that unifies her brand, content, and IP ventures. Here in New York, at a hotel steeped in Hilton family history, we discuss early lessons in business.
4: I really always also saw success as freedom.
3: Using her voice
4: to really turn my pain into my purpose. This has been the most meaningful work of my life.
3: And proving the critics wrong.
4: I was never a dumb blonde. I was just very good at pretending to be one.
3: CNBC meets Paris Hilton. I'm Tanya Breyer, and I've traveled to New York to meet Paris Hilton.
4: I love New York. I was born here, so I always feel like I'm coming home.
3: Paris grew up between here and Los Angeles, where she lives today. But it was her time here in New York as a teenager that marked the start of her public profile.
4: Moving to New York City, I was 15 years old. Before, when I was living in Los Angeles, I lived a very sheltered life. My parents were very strict, so I wasn't allowed to go on dates or go to the school dances or wear makeup or anything like that. And then I moved to New York. I was living here at the Waldorf Astoria. And my sister and I just started getting invited to every single event and fashion show. And it's just like this whole new world opened up to me. And then all of a sudden I was in Page Six every day and all the different fashion magazines, tabloids and everything. And it was just like this whole new world. And then just kind of creating this character almost. And then getting The Simple Life. And then that's how the world got to know me.
1: And the tabloids constantly had you in their pages. There was negativity around that time. How did you cope with that at a young age?
4: Yeah, looking back on it now, you know, I was just a young girl getting invited to every single party and nightclub. If anyone else was my age and they were allowed to get into these places, they would go too. And I was just, you know, a kid, just going out, dancing, having fun. But the tabloids wanted to spin it into something like it was this huge deal. But it's like when you look around the world, everyone when they were young, like went, had fun and went out. But for me, I had the entire world watching and just, I don't know, just judging me for it. And I don't know, it was just kind of confusing because I was like, I'm just having fun. I'm not hurting anyone.
1: What do you think was the biggest misconception about you at that time?
4: People assume just because of my last name that, you know, she must be spoiled. Since I was a teenager, I've been working very hard to build this brand and all the product lines and everything I have. None of this was handed to me. This is something that I worked very hard to do all myself. But of course, I will always acknowledge that I'm very lucky and privileged to come from my background and to be able to be exposed to meeting all these different types of people in this world. I also know a lot of people who come from these type of families, and a lot of them, you know, they don't do anything with their lives, and their parents just pay for everything. And that's something that I always saw where I was like, I don't want to be like one of those people. And I really always also saw success as freedom.
3: Today, Parisfluencer built her brand before social media even existed.
1: When did you realize you could actually monetize your fame?
4: I realized that at a very young age, like the power of personal branding. For so long, I always looked up to my grandfather, Baron, and we were extremely close, and he was my business mentor. And I was always fascinated about what he built with Hilton Hotels. And I also didn't want to be known as the Hilton Hotel granddaughter. I wanted to be known as Paris. Moving here opened up my eyes to this whole new world. And then I noticed just all these different brands and companies were reaching out to me to offer to pay me to wear their products, or kind of like what people do now today with influencing. But back then, there wasn't really a word for it. I realized at a very young age the power of a personal brand.
3: In 2023, Goldman Sachs estimated the creator economy's value at $250 billion and projected it could reach $480 billion by 2027, almost doubling in size.
1: Do you take credit, Paris, for the success and scale of the creator economy now?
4: I feel really proud that I was always very ahead of my time. And it wasn't like I ever just planned, like, oh, I want to be, you know, the original influencer. It happened very authentically, where I was just living my life and the tabloids and media loved following it. And there was no one really doing what I was doing. And now is like a multi-billion dollar industry. So I feel like really proud to have helped pioneer that and create the blueprint. It always makes me really happy just to hear from so many others and just a lot of different influencers or just people in the industry have come up to me and said, thank you so much, Paris. You're the reason that I do what I do. I think it's incredible how people can really turn their personal brand into their own empire. And I love that I can inspire others to follow their dreams and do that and create something that is theirs.
3: In 2006, Paris raised eyebrows when she launched a music career.
4: I've loved music my whole life. I was singing and playing the piano and the violin since I was a little girl. It was always my dream to be a pop star. So doing my first album was so exciting and was just amazing. And just another way to help build my brand.
3: Her first single, Stars Are Blind, surprised critics with its reggae-inspired sound. It was certified gold by the Recording Industry Association of America for achieving 500,000 sales and downloads.
4: I'm really just so proud of that first album, especially Stars Are Blind. It's just such a timeless and iconic pop song. And I love that people still just love and enjoy it today.
3: In the 2010s, Paris pivoted away from pop and became a regular on the EDM scene. Reports at the time said she could command up to $1 million for a DJ set, and several outlets called her the highest paid female DJ in the world. In 2024, she released her second studio album, Infinite Icon, and in early 2026, she premiered a documentary film she calls a visual memoir, which chronicles her relationship with music and the lead up to her first ever concert.
4: The power of music is indescribable.
1: Music saved my life. You've said that music has helped save your life a number of times. Why is that?
4: There's such a power in music, and especially, you know, going through trauma and pain in life, I've found it to be so healing. Also, just connecting with my fans on such a deeper level through the music. And now performing is just taking it to the next level. It's just brought me so much happiness and joy into my life. It's always been a dream of mine to follow in my family's footsteps and create my own hotels. I can't wait to get started on that.

0: 1-800-545-5522.
1: In 2021, Paris Hilton co-founded 1111 Media alongside industry veteran Bruce Gersh, bringing together all her creative and commercial endeavors.
2: I've been in this industry for so long, and I'm involved in so many different business verticals, and I have so many different product lines.

0: an umbrella. Plus, I've been such a multi-hyphenate for so long, and a lot of these agencies weren't equipped for someone like me. So I really just wanted to build a team that had the most brilliant people for every different vertical of my business. It's kind of like my dream machine where I can think of an idea and then I go to my team and I have this whole machine behind me to start putting everything together, and then I'm on to the next idea. So it's just incredible just to be able to take my brand and my business to the next level. It's like almost 30 people on the team now. And we do everything from producing television shows, podcasts, films, building IP and product lines and music, the metaverse, real estate. There's just everything. So it's just amazing to have so many people behind me and supporting me and helping all my dreams come true. And then also getting to partner with different brands and bring them into pop culture. The possibilities are endless, and every day there's something new and exciting happening, and definitely a lot to balance with everything I'm doing, but I love it.
1: Inspired by Disney, 1111 Media is built on a flywheel model comprising three segments: content, such as Netflix series Cooking with Paris, community or fan engagement, and commerce, meaning product lines like this cookware range.
0: With today's age especially, you need all of those for a company. Having the content, the community with it as well, and then commerce to go with it. So it's just our business model for the media company. It's amazing that we're able to do those on such a large scale globally.
1: Paris's licensed consumer products have generated $4 billion in retail sales. More than half of that figure has come from her perfume business alone. Since 2004, she's released more than 30 fragrances.
0: I love being in the fragrance world, and to have just been in this industry for so long and to have been one of the pioneers of a celebrity fragrance, because I've seen so many others try and maybe they have one or two and then it just doesn't happen anymore. But I think with me, everything is created by me. This is products that I actually love and I want to wear. I see some other people where they don't even wear their real products. The consumer knows when it's not really authentic and it's not you.
1: Paris is a fourth-generation member of one of the world's best-known business dynasties. Her great-grandfather, Conrad Hilton, founded Hilton Hotels, and her grandfather, Baron Hilton, led the expanded corporation for decades as Paris was growing up. In 1949, Conrad took over management of this hotel, the Waldorf Astoria, New York. He famously described it as the greatest of them all. The Hilton family hasn't owned a stake in the hotel chain since 2007, but the Waldorf Astoria still holds a place in Paris's heart. And this portrait of Conrad is displayed at the hotel's Lexington Avenue entrance.
2: When you see the photograph of your great-grandfather Conrad, why do you think he loved the hotel so much?
0: This was something that was a dream of his, to acquire this hotel one day, and that dream came true for him. He was just so brilliant, really changing the hotel industry in so many ways and innovating in so many ways. And this hotel is just so historic, and so many incredible things have happened here.
2: Conrad and his son Baron, your grandfather, built a worldwide hotel empire. Do you ever feel the pressure to live up to any of those achievements?
0: I feel so proud that I created my own lane and my own brand. They've always inspired me in so many ways. Definitely growing up as a teenager, that was a lot of pressure. But now I feel that I've accomplished that now, so it feels really gratifying.
1: The hotel recently underwent a multi-billion dollar restoration, which took 8 years to complete.
0: Crazy how it like looks the same. Just looks like all brand new, but I love that they kept the architecture and so much history.
1: Inside, Paris showed me an area of the hotel that holds special memories from her childhood.
0: So many memories in this hotel and in this ballroom. I remember being a little girl and my sister and I were running around the Waldorf, and when they would have big events here, we would just come up here and just be like looking over the balcony and like spying on everyone, seeing what was happening. There was always just so many exciting events happening here. You never knew who you were going to run into.

0: elevator. It was always like different presidents and just people from all over the world, because this is the most iconic hotel.
1: You've talked about opening your own hotels. What would that look like?
0: That's always been a dream of mine, to follow in my family's footsteps and create my own hotels. And I can't wait for that day. I've traveled all around the world. I've been at the most incredible hotels. So really just taking all of my favorite parts and creating these spaces that are iconic and innovative and just brainstorming. And yeah, I can't wait to get started on that. There's obviously the good and the bad that comes with it, but I like to take the good parts. The possibilities are truly endless.

0: James Hardy, what the best were made of.
1: Paris built a brand around a fun party girl persona, but in 2020, she revealed a more vulnerable side. In the documentary This Is Paris, she described alleged abuse received at a number of so-called emotional growth schools and condemned what she calls the troubled teen industry. Since then, Paris has used her voice and profile to become an advocate for the protection of children. She's testified before Congress.
2: I know from personal experience the harm that is caused by being placed in youth residential treatment facilities.
1: And has played a key role in the Stop Institutional Child Abuse Act being signed into federal law, as well as the passing of a number of state laws around the protection of youth in care.
2: This has been the most meaningful work of my life, to really turn my pain into my purpose. Just looking back on it now, it was just the most painful experience to go through. It was terrifying. I was living in New York, you know, sneaking out, getting bad grades, and my parents hired this educational consultant. I thought I was just going to a boarding school. I had no idea the type of people that, you know, worked at these places were just extremely abusive, you know, in every single way. And looking back to being a mom now, it breaks my heart for my mom and dad, where they thought they were just sending me somewhere to be safe and for these horrific things to be happening to me. Being in there, it was just so traumatizing that when I got out of there, I was like, I don't even want to think about this ever again. I'm not going to talk about it to my family. I'm not going to tell my friends. Like, I'm just going to pretend it never happened. It wasn't until I did my documentary where I became so close with the director, where I finally told her about some nightmares I was having and kind of went into it. And then the next day, she came up to me and was like, Paris, I did research and there's now thousands of these schools and all these horrific things are happening. And when I heard that, I just knew that I had to say something, because if I didn't, I don't know if people would have ever been believed. And I would have had no idea that it would turn into this whole movement where survivors from all over the world were coming up and telling their stories about what they went through. It's just truly has been so meaningful, because I could never imagine, you know, being a little girl in that place so scared that one day I would be on the steps of Capitol Hill and be testifying in Congress and really making such a difference in millions of children's lives.
3: How did your fans react when you shared your story? Because they're used to the glamorous and happy Paris. So when they heard this, has that changed the interaction with your fans?
2: I was so scared. Like, I had no idea how the world was going to react. I remember the night before my documentary was going to air, I was like, I don't know how the world's going to react. I'm so scared. I felt like ashamed. But then I look back at it now, I'm like, I should never have been ashamed. It should have been the people who hurt me. And I feel like shame is such a powerful muzzle, because it makes people not want to come forward. Just to have gotten the reaction I did, I was just so happy, just right away. Just thousands of letters were coming in. People were just being so kind and supportive. And then so many other survivors reaching out to me, and now just becoming close with so many of them. It's just been so freeing for people also to know who I truly am.
3: You've also used your voice to raise awareness about ADHD and your own journey with it. You've called it your superpower. How do you use it in your leadership?
2: I do see ADHD as my superpower. It really just gives me this creativity, having a million ideas at once, taking risks, doing things first, and also having so much empathy for others, feeling emotions and everything on such a deep level, and having that intuition, really being able to think outside the box and not be put in a box, I think is such an important thing for being an entrepreneur. With all of my team being like a family, having everyone be like that and be kind and inspire each other and just have this environment where everyone just feels like they're part of a team and a family.
1: Paris grew up in the spotlight, sharing aspects of her life across tabloids, social media and TV. So it's no surprise a reality series co-produced by 1111 Media followed her and husband Carter as they planned their wedding.
4: Will you marry me, Paris?
2: Yes.
1: And started a family.
5: My life is finally complete. I'm so obsessed.
3: How has marriage and motherhood changed you?
2: It's changed me in so many ways and really just made me realize what's most important in life. I'm so lucky that I found my husband. I feel like timing is really everything. We met at the perfect time in my life, and my babies are my world. Just make me feel like the luckiest woman in the world every day. I just want to soak in every moment because it goes so fast. But we're having the best time and I love them.
1: Before my time with Paris came to an end, I got to meet another loved one.
5: This is iconic Princess Hilton.
3: Oh,
5: she's my new little baby. She's a Japanese long hair teacup chihuahua.
3: What does she mean to you?
5: She's like my little BFF. She reminds me so much of Tinkerbell, who's my first dog, who I love so much. It's just so sweet and so fun and just follows me everywhere and loves my babies.
3: Hello. And do your babies adore her?
5: Yeah, both my babies love animals so much because they've grown up with them their whole lives.
1: Ever the entrepreneur, Paris has launched a range of pet products and an animated series inspired by her dogs.
5: Paris and Pups is on YouTube right now, an amazing animated series about a girl named Paris Starr who lives in a hotel called the Fabulux Hotel. So it's actually inspired from living here as well. So it's really fun, and they just go on adventures together and spread sparkle wherever they go.
3: Thank you so much for introducing me to her.
5: Oh yes, my little baby.
3: AI is impacting the world significantly in all different industries. How are you using it for your business and brand?
2: I am such an undercover nerd, so I am obsessed with technology and just everything that's coming out. And I'm investing into so much tech that does AI. So I get to see a lot of this technology before the public even gets to see it. So my team and I are always playing around with everything. And we've actually been developing for years now, my AI with voice, with everything. I love also AI because I'm able to ideate, and I'm such a visual person, and I love with it, I'm able just to create on like a next level where it just makes it so much faster. There's obviously the good and the bad that comes with it, but I like to take the good parts. The possibilities are truly endless.
3: Do you feel now that you're given enough credit as a successful businesswoman?
2: Yes. Definitely people are finally seeing that I was never a dumb blonde. I was just very good at pretending to be one. You know, for so long, people underestimated me and only saw me as the kind of character that I created. But for now, for people to see just what I've done and what I've created, it feels amazing just to have people respect me in that way. Because for so long, I just feel like people just misunderstood me and they didn't know that there was so much more to me.
3: Well, there's so much in your portfolio. What's next?
2: There are so many things happening next. I'm just finishing up my third album, so that will be out. And also writing another book. And I'm so excited with everything that I'm doing in the mommy space, Paris and Pups, which is on YouTube. And now we're getting all the toys and all the next season all ready to go out soon. My 30-second fragrance and my new makeup line and just everything that I'm doing with all the brands I'm working with and so many other amazing things that are happening in my businesses. So it's been incredible.
3: Well, Paris, thank you so much for fitting me in today. There's so much you're busy with.
2: This is so much fun. I really enjoyed it.

0: $163.27 before the offer ends.
1: Hi.
2: Hello, there he is.
1: Great.
2: Oh, thank you.
3: This is British musician Dom Harrison, better known as Youngblood. Since signing a record deal in 2017, his songs have been streamed more than 5.8 billion times. He's toured the world and won awards, as well as the hearts of millions of fans. But he's not settled on success in music alone. Dom has leveraged his 23 million strong social media following to extend his brand and launch a string of business ventures, including his own music festival, Bloodfest. A beer? And fashion label beautifully romanticised, accidentally traumatised. Here on London's iconic Denmark Street, famed for its musical roots, he's opening a bricks and mortar store for his fashion brand. It's also home to a social space in Youngblood HQ, and it's where I've come to meet him. We discuss making it in music.
1: We could have been like, should we just give up? My vibe is to believe in yourself, bet on yourself every time.
3: His entrepreneurial ambition.
1: I put so much money into this. And the risk is on me.
3: And the highs.
4: This is the vision, this is the dream, and this is it.
3: And the lows of life as a rock star.
5: I'm so grateful for failure. You got to enjoy that kick in the stomach, or this job ain't for you.
3: CNBC meets Youngblood. I'm Tanya Breyer, and I'm on my way to meet rock star Youngblood, real name Dominic, or Dom Harrison, who's been making waves on both the music and business scene, and he's done that by making bold moves. Just a year after launching a fashion brand online, he's opened this bricks and mortar store in central London at a time when most retailers are doing the opposite.
2: Tell me about the clothing line.
1: I've always loved clothes. They allowed me to talk without opening my mouth. I always loved trying on new things. I always loved how they would make me feel, how they would make me walk, and really amplify what I wanted to represent. So a clothing line for me was always like inevitable.
2: It's gender neutral. Who's your customer?
1: Whoever wants to wear it. A lot of my life I felt put in a box, and I really felt like I had to explain myself and target something specific to be understood by anyone at all. Where I think what was beautiful about this whole journey that I've been on, it's been a hybrid of multiple genres, of multiple ideologies, mixing everything in all at the same time. I think, like, I am surprised every day by the way people look when they turn up to my show. What's been beautiful is kind of this community is expanding to everyone, and if everyone wants to come somewhere with a little bit of bite, they're starting to find this place, and it's really cool. You know, I think this thing is for everyone, and it always has been for everyone. I think people are only just starting to realise that, and that's cool.
2: You have chosen to open the store downstairs in an increasingly digital world.
1: Yes.
2: What can bricks and mortar offer to your brand, do you think?
1: I think the biggest thing I try and provide for the 20 million people that are in this community now is a physical adventure, is a personal adventure, the opportunity to connect in real life. I think the internet is such a beautiful place because it allows you to find what you like very quickly, but it can also dilute your opinion of anything at all. You know what I mean? There's too much option. So I think kind of like if people catch a one-eyed glimpse into this community and want to try something out, you have a physical place to go. You can really decide if it's for you or not. You know, I think you really get to test it out. You get to feel it in real life. You get to smell it. You get to feel the air on your face. You get to taste the beer. You get to wear the garment. You get to listen to the music. Every one of your senses is stimulated here, you know, and I think regarding everything, it's all about finding people through a virtual world and bringing them into the real one.
3: And bring them to the real world he has. Dom has built a large and loyal fan base on social media, but behind those accounts are real people. To launch this new store, he's invited his fans to an all-day party, and thousands have turned out to meet him.
4: Okay.
0: I think every song I write, every piece of clothing I make, every time I open a space like this, is to tell them I love them. Nice to meet you, love. Nice to meet you. Have a great day. Lots of love, guys.
2: When did you realise that you could grow your brand beyond music?
1: I really remember for the first time, I turned up at a 100-capacity venue and something clicked, because when you're a new artist and kind of, I remember Instagram was starting to become the vehicle to find community. I remember turning up outside the gig and it was exactly the same as right now. Everyone was outside in makeshift clothing. It was the first moment I realised that this isn't about me. This is about something I might have said in a song that sparks an idea to 150 people outside this place. And why not involve them in making this thing bigger?
2: In terms of the brand, though, in terms of the clothing line, how will you grow it? What's your strategy? And how can you go beyond your fan base?
1: I will root it in truth and authenticity. I will make what I want to wear. I find it really hard to find clothing for me. I like alternative clothing. Vivienne Westwood was my favourite designer. I love Alexander McQueen. I love Dior. And I always find it really hard to represent the clothes I wear. You know what I'm saying? I think it's either fast fashion, really quick made, terrible quality, or it's 5, 6, 7, 8 grand, which I am fortunate enough now to be able to purchase clothes like that. This whole idea really started because I was like, I want to build a team where I can make my own stage outfits. Me making my own things, wearing them on stage in the community going, where can I get this? Where did you get your clothes? I was like, wow, what about if I started my own line? You know, I think when it roots it to everyone, my vibe is when you talk about growing something, it's all rooted in truth. I'm not chasing anything. I'm making things that I like and I believe in and I care about, with the hope that people care about them too. And that's kind of what I've done with my music. There's this innate freedom to it all that starts with me. You know what I mean? I kind of go like, I like this, so I'm going to make this and I'm going to show it to the world and people love it. And I put so much money into this, but it's all about the people. I know the people will love it, build it and they will come.

0: and the best price.
1: Musician Dom Harrison, who performs as Youngblood, is celebrating the opening of his fashion brand's new store in London. Thousands of fans have gathered to catch a glimpse of him as he takes to the stage.
2: Thank you so much for coming out. This is honestly a dream come true. We love you all.
1: Today, Dom is one of the UK's most prominent rock artists, but it was overseas where he got his big break.
3: No one would sign me in the UK because grime and rap was king and rock was... no one's signing rock. Why would we sign rock? I was trying to get signed everywhere and we were big in the Netherlands. And someone in America, a guy called Grant Owens, heard me on Dutch radio and he ran a tastemaker station in LA called We Found New Music. And he goes, I'd love for you to come and play my showcase in LA. And $2,000 for a flight to LA each with my band, with my management, could have bankrupted us, right? But we took the opportunity and then we're going to detour in New York. We're going to do a bit of writing in New York and then we're going to go to LA. It's a 2-week trip and we make the most of it. Let's at least try and get some songs out there. Now, my manager had some connections in the Universal building and my manager's assistant was an Irish guy at the time called Emmett Power. And Emmett Power could get you in anywhere. Any nightclub, he could blag us in. So I remember in the Universal building, we pretended he was my drummer and he would ride the elevator all day and he'd be like, yo, you heard this Youngblood kid, yeah, rock's blowing up outside the UK. It's absolutely going crazy. You've got to get on this, man. I'm telling you, you've got to get on this. And now in the music industry, when A&Rs start hearing things, they start talking. And by the time I landed in LA, we played the showcase with Grant Owens and every single major record label was on the front row. And I really remember that was a pivotal moment because we could have been like, oh, I don't know, man, should we just spend everything we've got? And my vibe is, I'm a red or black kind of guy. And as long as you believe in yourself, bet on yourself every time.
1: Dom signed a record deal in 2017. He then caught the attention of a wider audience thanks to his fresh take on rock music as heard in debut single King Charles. After a number of successful albums and tours, Dom attempted to disrupt the lucrative music festival market, launching lower-cost event Bloodfest in 2024.
4: We need a thing.
1: Bloodfest returned to the south of England in 2025, welcoming 25,000 music fans. The 2026 event will take place in Czechia.
3: Bloodfest was one of the biggest learning curves of my life. I think in music, in any business, the biggest lie you are told is, well, that's just the way it is. And I think if you kind of abide by that's just the way it is, you will never be successful. Because the way it is was an innovative idea once. And I think festivals were not representative of real people. The prices of music became inaccessible and it made me furious. I was on tour in America and tiered pricing. The venue was full and the middle section were 500 tickets and there were 2,000 kids trying to get in outside and 500 seats free. And it made me sick because I had no control over that. My people can't come to my show because somebody else is dictating my ticket price. What? You know what I'm saying? And I couldn't stand behind it and go, right, this is what I believe this is worth. That's the relationship that I have with my fan base. My kilt is £250 for a kilt because it's real tartan, made in the UK, not fast fashion. And I always need to be able to stand behind it. If someone questions me and goes, well, that's expensive. I'm like, the kilt is, but the festival isn't. The T-shirt isn't. The merch isn't. This isn't. And I need to be able to say and have a real conversation because that's my fan base. That's my gang. I will not make any money off the music, but I will bring 20,000 to 30,000 to 50,000 people into a field. And then I will sell my merch and I will sell my food. And that's when it can be a profitable business that allows me to keep it going.
5: Can that accessibility keep it financially sustainable?
3: Yeah, because I think my vibe is I don't see Youngblood as 10 different arms of a business. I see Youngblood as one part, right? The best way I can serve my people and my community, because people forget that we are nothing without the people and the community. The lights don't go on in any business. If people aren't listening to music, this doesn't happen. My vibe would be like, okay, this bit can lose money because this bit's taking money, and this bit can lose money because this bit's taking money, and this bit's taking a lot of money. So my vibe is, if when I look at it like that, instead of everything having to either break even or be in the green, that I can be a lot more nimble with how I choose to communicate with people. Making a festival is hard because you can't ask your mates who are artists to play for a reduced fee, because that's not fair on artists, and I'm not like that. I believe artists should be paid. I believe being a musician is a real job. So I have to pay my artists fairly. So I go, okay, cool. Well, these are going to cost this much, and this is going to cost this much. And I don't know, say tomorrow I get a massive band like Smashing Pumpkins on, I might have to go up a tenner, but at least I can communicate it.
1: Trade Federation UK Music has cited four key commercial assets as economic drivers within the music industry. Musical composition or songwriting, recorded music, live performance, and brand and image. Dom is involved in all four of these areas, and to maximise return on his brand and image, he's partnered with Firebird Music to create YB Inc. that brings together his fashion brand, this new bricks and mortar store, his music festival Bloodfest, and any other future ventures.
3: Best thing about YB Inc. is it is like being able to have investment. Like, I made my own documentary myself. I made my own store myself. I want to front the money for Bloodfest, so I don't have to go to a bigger corporation. I can be nimble and I can lead with my idea, because no one wants to take risk in corporate business because you get fired. And if you get fired, you don't get another job. Risk is the thing I get off on the most. It's the most exciting. Every single thing, like today, this could have completely imploded. I put so much money into this. But it's all about the people. I know the people will love it, build it, and they will come. And I think what's amazing is, like, when you get an investment like that, they genuinely believe in it, and the risk is on me.
5: How important do you think it is for other musicians like yourself to also have business ventures?
3: I think it's exciting more than important. Artists and musicians, if you have a beautiful community, the possibilities are limitless. A lot of corporate structures and a lot of business people within music want to keep you from doing this. Put out music, tour a bit, and that's the structure. Happy, happy, happy, la-di-da. Whereas I'm like, all right, cool, that worked a lot. Let's take all this and put it right there. And everyone's like, oh my God, we could lose everything. But that's the vibe, man. I want to ride this thing until the wheels fall off, and I want to have fun with it. Like, my vibe was never about being comfortable. When I'm comfortable, I'm bored. If you're enjoying the benefits of your success more than the ride, I think you're in the wrong business.
5: How does your mindset shift, and does it, when you're in creative mode, then going to business? Does it change?
3: I think what's fun is, for me, because I'm riddled with ADHD, I need to keep my brain working all the time. I like to do 3 hours in the studio and be completely creative. Then I like to come in here and be completely bull in a china shop. Let's do this. How's that doing? Because it kind of exercises every part of my energy. Because the thing is, with my ADHD, if I have leftover energy, it turns into anxiety and it turns into kind of depression and all that vibe. So I'm literally like up at 7, I go boxing, and then I come to work, then I go to the studio late. It's mad, but I love it. It's just the way I do it. Luckily, my team love it too. I'm so grateful for failure. I failed 15 times a week. You got to enjoy that, like, kick in the stomach, or this job ain't for you.

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1: Young Blood real name Dom Harrison's exposure to music goes back a long time. Just doors down from his clothing store on Denmark Street, he's brought me somewhere close to his heart.
2: This is where it all began, my old man's shop, you know what I mean?
1: The famous Hank's Guitar Shop is owned by Dom's father, Justin, and it's where Dom used to work before making it as a musician.
3: What memories did it evoke, like, when you
2: it smells the same. You know what I mean? I bet when you open up in the morning, it still smells exactly the same, like, exactly the same. I just think, like, I really think I found a deep appreciation and understanding for music by everyone who I was in the shop with, who taught me everything. Like, I think kind of I was lucky to have a deep knowledge of rock music to be able to pull from. Because the thing about rock music is it doesn't give its crown up easily. Pop or rap, it gives its crown to whatever's biggest at the time. With rock, you've got to love it, cherish it, understand it.
3: When you think back, could you ever have imagined something like this?
2: No, absolutely not. I think you always want to be a rock star. When you're in a music shop, you really do realise from a young age that it's really hard. I think I had a dream, and of course I wanted this, but do you ever expect it to come true? No. And did it come true in the way that I thought it would? No. It was a lot different. It was a lot harder. You have to battle a lot more than you ever think you're going to.
1: With four studio albums and a string of businesses to his name, Dom has achieved great success. But I wanted to know how he navigates failure.
2: You've learned very little from success. Half of the time, you don't remember it. When you get slapped, you get a scar. And I think that scar will remain, and it kind of makes the skin around where you got slapped a little bit harder. We did that last time, so that's what went wrong there. That's what went wrong there. So then you can almost feed that into the art. I'm so grateful for failure. I failed 15 times a week, and I'll succeed maybe once a month. But as long as that success is learned from every time I fail, you got to enjoy that, like, kick in the stomach, or just, this job ain't for you.
3: We're surrounded by incredible guitars. I want to ask you, though, what do you think about AI? How it's going to affect the industry? Would you consider using it?
2: AI is a strange thing because it's kind of like any form of technology. AI is like autotune. You can abuse it, and it can be completely, like, sacrilegious, or some things you can help it to inform your decision. I think if you're using AI to allow you to inform your decision, then I think it can be quite a healthy thing to do. For example, say, like, I'm singing a vocal and there is someone recording really live drums in the next room, and it's on the vocal table. It's the best vocal take of my life. I can either choose to leave them in, or I can use AI to take the drums out. Or I can be like, oh, I really love that drum beat from I Put a Spell on You, Screaming Jay Hawkins. I can use AI to take the drum beat off so I can do a reference. So it's kind of like sampling. You know what I'm saying? I think the thing about AI, right, is if AI is writing music, it's going to be bad music, in the same way that, like, if you use ChatGPT to write yourself a speech, it's going to be lifeless and soulless. And I think, like, you can't beat human emotion. I think when something comes out of a human being and connects to us, it's the same way as kissing someone. It's the same way of getting in an argument. Invoking human emotion is something that we need. AI just makes people stupid, I think. But I think, like, if you know it's there, you can use it. But when you become reliant on it, you become stupid.
3: Is music your first love?
2: Yes. Without a doubt. Without a doubt. It's the only thing I've ever known. It's just like, it's everything. It's like, that's like breathing. No, I almost take it for granted.
1: Dom's music has earned him widespread support. Among his cheerleaders was the late Ozzy Osbourne. In July 2025, Dom performed at Back to the Beginning, a concert to mark Ozzy's final performance with his band Black Sabbath, which took place just weeks before the legendary musician's death. In this video, the two are seen together backstage, having what would be one of their final conversations.
4: God bless you, man.
2: We've got matching. Here we go. Rock and roll.
5: Rock and roll!
2: When you've relied on someone or known someone your whole life through a television screen or a vinyl, and they've helped you formulate an identity and helped you find a voice and help you battle countless misconceptions, to be able to say thank you to him without knowing that it was the last 2 weeks of his life, and then you get to know that person, and then you kind of fall in love with each other as humans so close to the end. It's been probably the most I've ever felt seen by the universe in my life. That guy was my hero. Guy was everything I ever wanted to be. And then when I met him, he was everything I wanted him to be. And he was so full of life and so full of love, and I didn't think he would leave so soon, genuinely.
1: At the concert, Don performed Black Sabbath's 1972 song Changes as part of a supergroup. The cover was described as huge and genuinely incredible by the music press, and the Recording Academy agreed, awarding it Best Rock Performance at the 2026 ceremony, earning Dom his first ever Grammy.
2: I just think like that family have been so supportive to me and countless others. I think a lot of people have compared me and Ozzy Osbourne, not because our music's the same, because we're so uncontainable, you know what I mean? And I think like, he has been my blueprint and he has been my North Star and he will continue to be. I feel so lucky to have even kind of crossed into his orbit in real life in the last weeks of his life.
1: Here on Denmark Street, Dom's fans have turned out to see their hero, many proudly clutching shopping bags, proving that Youngblood is more than just a musician.
3: Well, you have a hugely successful music career, sellout tours, clothing brand, now a physical venue right here in central London. What's next for Youngblood, the entrepreneur?
2: I think my biggest goal now is to create Bloodfest and make it a worldwide thing and take these hubs and try and get them into every country all over the world, and then more music. Always starts with music, you know. I think that's the treat.
3: Talking of music, how do you think you'll achieve longevity like your heroes, like Ozzy, like Bowie, like Jagger?
2: You will never stay the same. Your relationship with your fan base is like that of a lover, I think. Like, when you're with someone for 40 years, you got to fall in love with them 10 times because we change. As long as I can have an honest communication with the people that like my art and they know that it comes from a place of truth, I think they'll like it still. I think that's why this thing all happened in the first place. So I don't know, I'm just going to keep making music and keep having mad ideas like this and running as fast as I can until I inevitably either get exhausted or people don't want to listen anymore.
3: Dominic, thank you so much for inviting me here into your office.
2: Thank you for coming, honestly.

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2: You're live on CNBC. Good Monday morning. Welcome to Access Middle East. I'm Dan Murphy in Abu Dhabi. Straight to your top stories this hour. First up today, oil prices jumping as President Trump rejects an Iranian proposal to open the Strait of Hormuz and end the war. Tough talk from both sides, even as they leave diplomacy on the table. Despite the ongoing disruptions, the latest industry data shows Middle Eastern crude exports in September rebounding to their highest level since the war began. We'll discuss. And the US and China agree to reduce tariffs on $30 billion worth of non-sensitive goods as Chinese President Xi Jinping wraps up his visit stateside, with more details expected today. Good morning from the Gulf. Great to have your company over the next hour as we get you set up for the trading day ahead here. First, let's dive straight in with a live look at how markets are performing in the Monday session across Asia. A snapshot of the trading day here showing a mixed picture overall. You can see Japan and South Korea in negative territory this morning alongside stocks in mainland China. The outperformer today is Hong Kong's Hang Seng, better by 0.64%. We're also seeing gains filtering through in Australia and in Singapore. U.S. equity futures looking like this, a little lower this morning after Wall Street turned in what was a positive week despite those elevated Treasury yields that we were discussing over the last few sessions. You can see here the S&P 500, Dow and Nasdaq called lower when trading gets back underway. At the moment, the Nasdaq off by about 237 points. Yields on the 10 and 30-year also sitting at two-decade highs still this morning, the 10-year topping 5.2%, and at the long end of the curve, we're seeing the 30-year at 5.51%. Investors looking ahead to key U.S. inflation numbers midweek and, of course, also the non-farm payrolls report at the end of the week as well. That number very closely watched for clues on what the U.S. Federal Reserve might do next. And a lot of the caution that we're seeing across the equity trade has to do with the spike in oil prices, the seven-month-long Iran war still at a stalemate. At the moment, Brent crude 106.92 this morning, WTI sub 95, both contracts advancing in the order of around 1.86% for WTI, Brent up around 2.5% this morning. Mobile crude oil futures out of the UAE trading at a premium to both of those contracts. You can see 113 spot 12 is the level right now. President Trump rejecting a peace plan from Tehran to reopen the Strait of Hormuz at the weekend. The president also leaving the door open for some diplomacy. He told Axios that negotiations are expected to continue this week. Iran's foreign minister, Abbas Araghchi, also telling NBC's Meet the Press that Tehran is ready for a doomsday war with the U.S., but also maintained that it too is committed to a diplomatic resolution. However, he stood by Iran's demands to be met before it would reopen the Strait of Hormuz. Listen.
3: We want to end this war of aggression. They started this war 8 months ago with the hope that in 2-3 days, you know, they can win the war. It's now 8 months. And we want it to be ended. We want our monies, our assets, which are illegally frozen, be released. We want, you know, we be able to sell our oil. So we want certain things that U.S. has already committed itself in the previous, deals.
2: Iran's foreign minister there. Meanwhile, the U.S. Treasury Secretary Scott Bessent saying that the U.S. economic pressure campaign on Iran is working. In a separate interview with Fox News, Bessent said Iran's remaining oil shipments to China would last for only about 2 weeks.
4: China has substantially reduced any assistance to Iran, and I am confident, given that there's only 15 million more barrels of Iranian oil on the water, that Iran will have nothing left to trade for anything.
2: Meanwhile, in other news, Iran says it has seized a U.S. underwater vehicle in the Strait of Hormuz, according to Iranian state media. The Revolutionary Guards Navy saying the unmanned vehicle, a Remus 600, was carrying out espionage in the waterway when it was captured on Sunday. The vehicle was intercepted using electronic warfare capabilities, and Iranian specialists are now working to recover its data, according to state media. Hostilities also continued between the Houthis and Saudi Arabia in the past 2 days. Yemen's Saudi-led coalition said they intercepted 4 ballistic missiles and drones launched by the Houthis towards the kingdom early on Saturday. Speaking at the UN General Assembly, Saudi Arabia's foreign affairs minister called for the global community to condemn the acts of aggression.
0: The kingdom also calls on the international community to reject and condemn all acts of aggression and criminal attacks carried out by the terrorist Houthi militia, as well as its efforts to threaten the security of navigation in the Red Sea and the Bab al-Mandab Strait.
2: Of course, this is especially relevant because those Houthi attacks on the kingdom had disrupted its alternative east-west pipeline. Despite that, though, new preliminary data from Kpler shows Middle Eastern crude exports rebounding in September to 12.8 million barrels per day. That is the highest level since the U.S.-Iran war started back in February, though still far lower than the 18.8 million barrels pre-war. This amid a recovery in flows through the Strait of Hormuz, which are now expected to hit 7.4 million barrels per day by the end of this month. It comes as the region's top exporter, Saudi Arabia, diverts its oil exports from the port of Yanbu in the Red Sea to its Ras Tanura port in the Gulf following the damage to its east-west pipeline. According to Kpler, Saudi Arabia is pacing to double its shipments from August to 5.4 million barrels in September. Well, let's bring you some live analysis on the state of play this morning. Cornelia Meyer is here. She is the CEO of Meyer Resources, joining me live from Bern. Cornelia, welcome back into the program. Thanks so much for being here. Hey, first and foremost, just walk me through what you think the oil market is actually pricing right now. We're seeing both WTI and Brent continuing to move higher this morning.
5: Good morning, Dan, and thank you so much for having me. I think what they're pricing in is, A, you know, we have the back and forth between Iran and the U.S. And even if we have a negotiation, the positions are so hardened that, you know, where will the resolution be? I think nobody expects a resolution this side of the midterms in the U.S., and all bets are off as to what happens on the other side of the midterms. Then there is another thing. As you rightly said, yes, we've seen more exports oil from the Gulf than ever since the war started. But we have Bab al-Mandeb still closed, so that means the east-to-west pipeline is very, very tricky to have to go through the Sumed pipeline in Egypt to the Mediterranean, only 2.5 million barrels a day, and have to do the ship-to-ship transfers to go through Suez Canal. Also, when the crude that came through the Strait of Hormuz had to then do a ship-to-ship transfer. Very complicated. On top of that, you have the threat of the secondary sanctions for anybody importing Russian crude. And that obviously is an issue for India, which have lowered their imports, and also for China. Because if they don't get Iranian crude, they need to substitute it with something.
2: As you say, Cornelia, hard for crude to find any relief given the really precarious geopolitical, geoeconomic backdrop here. Let's talk about the diplomatic path, though. The president, we know, shutting down Iran's latest peace plan, but talks are expected to continue this week. I thought it was interesting as well. The U.S. ambassador to the UN called Iran's offer a cynical bid for sanctions relief. Do you think Iran's offer was ever really a serious proposal here?
5: I think, you know, at the start of every negotiation, everybody goes in with their with their going in positions, and sometimes they're not entirely reasonable. And from an Iranian perspective, when I look at how their economy has been affected by all the sanctions, I understand why they say, "Look, we need some of the seized assets back. We need some of the sanctions to go." I can see where they're coming from. Equally, that will not fly with the U.S. at this point.
2: And what do you think happens after the midterms? There's growing talk that we could be going back to hostilities, back to conflict. Is that something that investors should be pricing in?
5: I think they are pricing it in. You saw just how much, despite of having more crude going coming out of GCC, you saw how much it went up in September. You saw how much it went up. I think when they listen to the rhetoric of both Araghchi and President Trump, they see that it is a clear and present danger that we go back to hostilities. I think everybody hopes that this is not the case, because, you know, we are living off borrowed barrels. We really, a lot of countries are living off their inventories.
2: Right. And let's talk about that as well, because even though we're seeing more oil coming out of the region, 12.8 million barrels a day in September, according to Kpler, Saudi Arabia also apparently restarting the East-West pipeline, although we haven't seen any confirmation from Aramco or the government on that. More oil to market, Cornelia, but the real tightness is in products, not crude. And this is something that you and I have been speaking about before. Why is diesel the new pinch point? And what are you seeing in the market right now that might be giving you some pause for thought or concern?
5: Well, I'm extremely concerned about diesel because diesel is a real pinch point, especially in Europe. And you have seen that Saudi Arabia has stopped its crude shipments to Europe for October. In June, there were 550,000 barrels a day.

0: to produce diesel. So you have the very efficient refineries on the other side of Hormuz that are not producing. You have also the Asian refineries that are getting less crude, so they're producing less. China is not really exporting that much product, so there's a lot of competition for diesel. And you know, diesel is extremely important for agriculture. All these farming machines, they're all powered with diesel. So that has again an inflationary pressure on the agriculture. The other thing that worries me is obviously, as I always say, fertilizer. 30% of nitrogen-based fertilizer comes from the other side of Hormuz. That's now lacking in the market. We're in the planting season in the southern hemisphere, so that will have an effect on yields.
1: So, Cornelia, if Washington goes ahead and bans diesel exports, what happens to Europe, and how exposed are European refiners in this environment?
0: Extremely exposed. As I said, they're now short 550,000 barrels a day of the Saudi crude. Obviously, they get other crude as well. But they're no longer, you know, they're no longer importing from Russia that much. The product imports in Russia are now about five from Russia about 5%, were 5% in 2024 compared to what they were in 2022. But they also about 50% of the diesel imports in Europe hailed from the U.S. about 420,000 barrels a day. So that's they're not getting that. And also Latin America is even getting more diesel from the U.S. So Europe and Latin America are in really bad shape. One saving grace for Europe is the new Dangote refinery, which is very big and very efficient, and which was actually built to bring products to Africa because Africa has the crude and didn't refine it. Now a lot of
1: Do you think Brussels is maybe too complacent about the state of play right now, particularly as we come into what's expected to be a pretty cold winter?
0: Absolutely. And that there we are less talking about oil and oil products. We're really talking about LNG. And the world is lacking 20% before the war. 20% of LNG came from the other side of Hormuz. And you know, LNG production, yes, US is exporting more, but you know, building an LNG train is not a light switch. That takes time. Obviously, more trains will be built outside of Hormuz, but that takes time. And European storage is about between 66 and 68% filled, which is at an all-time low. And the European Union
1: Wow.
0: seems not to be not to be that fussed about it. However, it may just be tactics because if the European Union says, "Oh, we are terribly worried," then you can see what happens to LNG prices.
1: Right, exactly. Okay, Cornelia, so taking a step back and just to wrap it up here, do you think Brent ends the year above or below where it is today, given all of the factors that we've spoken about and your read on where the diplomacy stands right now between the US and Iran?
0: Well, I would say if we come to an agreement, it will end below. If we don't come to any agreement, all bets are off. And that is one other thing I'd like to add. A lot of people say, "Oh, we know in the new year when there's no war anymore, everything will be fine." It will take about 6 months for things to iron out. And let us not forget, all those depleted inventories need to be refilled. So there will still be big demand on oil.
1: Good to see you, Cornelia. Thank you so much for joining the program this morning. We'll leave it there. Cornelia Meyer from Meyer Resources live with us out of Bern this morning. Thanks again. Moving on now, and in some developing stories that we're watching, five men have been arrested near a British airbase used by the United States during its campaign against Iran. They're currently being held on suspicion of preparing a terrorist act. Sky News's Amelia Harper has the latest on this developing story.
2: Well, five men have been arrested on suspicion of committing explosives and terror-related offences. And it's after they were reported seen driving towards RAF Fairford. And RAF Fairford is an airbase here in the west of England. And it's important because it's used by the US Air Force. And we know that as recently as March, it was used by the American

0: Americans to launch military action in Iran. And this evening, Sky News understands that counter-terror police, who are leading this investigation now, are considering whether there is a link to Iran in terms of this major incident. We must stress, though, we haven't had any confirmation as to who is behind this incident, but this is what police have told us. At 12:45 a.m., they received a report that three vehicles were driving suspiciously towards RAF Fairford. Armed police were then dispatched. The men were arrested, initially in relation to explosives offences, but later, we're told, they were further arrested on suspicion of preparing a terror act. Now, as you can imagine, this prompted a huge emergency service response. A 400-metre cordon was placed around those three vehicles, and Sky News actually saw an explosives robot interacting with those vehicles, attempting to take the back doors off those vehicles. They have not given us, police, any update as to the state of those vehicles now, and that cordon, as of tonight, remains in place. 85 households, a huge number, had to be evacuated from their homes, many of them taken to a local leisure centre. A lot of them found friends and family to stay with today. All of those residents haven't been allowed to return to their homes. When they will, we just don't know. This, of course, is an incident that has been in the minds of everybody here in the UK, particularly that of Andy Burnham, our Prime Minister. He's been kept updated throughout the day and has been urging on social media people not to speculate about this incident. It's also prompted a reaction from the US President Donald Trump.
1: The arrest in the UK was fantastic. Working with Britain, it was an amazing job. We had them under investigation. They were looking to do big damage to our port. And working with the British worked out great.
0: Now, these men can be held under a UK terror legislation for 14 days without a charge. So we'll have to wait for an update from counter-terror police.
2: And as we track into a short break now, we'll leave you with a live look at the price of gold this morning. The yellow metal losing some shine as an oil price surge fuels bets on further Fed tightening. Stay with us. We are back in 2 minutes.

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1: We're back with breaking news this morning, and we wanted to take you live to Bangkok, Thailand, where a massive flood disaster emergency has been declared across all 50 districts of Bangkok following nearly 48 hours of relentless torrential rain driven by a strong low pressure system and active monsoon conditions. You're looking at these live pictures this morning as we see parts of the capital recording over 330 millimeters of rain. It's caused major canals to overflow and it's submerged key arterial roads as well. We understand nearly 4,900 people have been forced into temporary shelters, approximately 52,000 households affected across the city. The Thai cabinet declaring today and tomorrow special government holidays in Bangkok and surrounding provinces. Over 400 city-run schools also closed. The Bangkok governor noting that drainage pumps are now operating at full capacity. Of course, heavy weather is beginning to taper off, as you can see in these pictures, but officials say it will take a few days now for floodwaters to fully drain from low-lying areas. So we are monitoring this situation very closely. You can see here, obviously, quite a concerning, very challenging situation unfolding in the Thai capital this morning. These live pictures coming into our newsroom from Bangkok this morning. We're also watching the developments on the US-China front as the Trump-Xi summit wrapped up on Friday. Xi's visit to Washington, D.C. spanned 3 days, but we were unable to show any videos or pictures then after the president banned three news outlets from the White House last week. Media access has since been restored. The two sides agreeing to reduce tariffs on $30 billion worth of goods, according to a White House statement. The U.S. Trade Representative Jamison Greer telling CNBC on Friday that the Trump administration will release more details of these negotiations on Monday. Listen.
2: Yes, we've had progress, and we will release on Monday, I think, a lot more details about what we've accomplished over the past few weeks in negotiating with the Chinese. What we've been focusing on is now that those types of import and export controls are in place and whatever may happen to them in the future, we want to have some subset of goods that we can trade with the Chinese on a more preferential basis, where we're sending them ag, we're sending them medical devices, and we're getting from them, you know, consumer goods and other things that are non-sensitive.
1: CNBC senior correspondent Evelyn Cheng in Beijing has more on what else was achieved at the summit.
3: One of the most important takeaways from the Trump-Xi summit is that the U.S. and China are certainly learning how to talk to each other. You know, there have been moments in the last several years where there was very little communication between the two sides, but now just in the last several months, the two presidents have met twice in person, and at the end of the summit, they signaled that they'll likely meet two more times before the end of the year. I mean, the joint statements did not agree that much on many areas. They only said that both sides are working towards having and recalling their partnership, their cooperation, all the way back to World War II. So trying to give that historical precedent and a foundation to talks moving forward. But again, that most tangible aspect for businesses is the trade truce, which has only been extended to January. That definitely leaves a lot of room for the two sides to negotiate and figure out how they work out some of the more demanding issues from both sides. But that's definitely not that much time for businesses, not much certainty for any companies that want to plan their business strategy heading further into 2027. But there is hope that because this meeting happened, that the Chinese side definitely sees how President Xi was treated. There's definitely lots of positive vibes around that. So heading into the next APEC meeting in Shenzhen, heading into G20 in Miami, there is more expectation that there needs to be more deliverables, something that will give more certainty into the bilateral relationship heading into the next several years.
1: Meanwhile, the Chinese government reportedly signaling it could allow domestic companies, including Alibaba and ByteDance, to purchase NVIDIA's new chips. That is according to the information, with the Chinese Ministry of Information and Technology reportedly telling firms it intends to approve the purchases after asking them to submit their plans to buy the chips. Meanwhile, U.S. President Donald Trump meeting Anthropic CEO Dario Amodei to discuss calls for an AI slowdown due to safety concerns on the sidelines of the President's Cup golf tournament this weekend. President Trump saying he expects a meeting with Amodei later this week as well. Take a listen.
0: Well, we're going to talk about it. I'm for let's go and let's win. You know, we're about a year, maybe a year and a half up on China. There is nobody in third place. I mean, it's just us and China. We're leading by quite a bit. I spoke a little bit about it with President Xi, not too much. It wasn't a topic of conversation because I think if you, as they say, open it up to China, you give up the lead. You know, once you do that, you sort of give up the lead. But I'll be speaking to Dario and others. We have, as you know, a very big meeting on Tuesday.
3: Yes.
0: Where everybody's coming in, and that'll be very important.
1: President Trump speaking there. You're live on CNBC. This is Access Middle East. Stay with us. We're back in 2 minutes.

0: and the best price.
1: Welcome back. S&P Global Ratings has more than doubled its economic growth forecast for Oman this year to 3.5%. The agency seeing oil production supporting growth, with Oman's trade routes remaining unobstructed, allowing the Gulf nation to grow its oil and production capacity. The agency kept Oman's long-term credit rating at BBB-, just one rung above junk grade, with a stable outlook. Meanwhile, Middle East markets saw a mixed close on Sunday. Saudi Arabia's Tadawul wall leading gains, up around 0.8%. The other markets last traded saw some muted movement overall. Egypt's market saw the biggest loss, down around 1.4%. The country announcing yesterday its plans to launch a new FDI strategy meant to directly target investors based on 16 priority sectors. According to the investment and foreign trade minister, the plan will match investors with opportunities aligned with Egypt's economic priorities, production capacity, and export goals. And the Abu Dhabi-headquartered Blue 5 Capital shaking off geopolitical and market volatility to keep deploying capital, recently co-leading a $3 billion funding round for Chinese AI video generation company Kling AI back in July. The round was the largest single financing ever recorded for an AI video generation model, taking the firm's valuation to around $18 billion. Let's unpack it and everything else happening in the space with Hazem Ben Gassem. He is the founder and chief executive of Blue 5 Capital, joining me live out of our Singapore studio this morning. Hazem, welcome back into the program. Good to see you, sir. First and foremost, you're on the ground in Asia and in Singapore to go to Super Return this year. So what's the mood on deal flow right now as you head into the conference? And what are the signals that you're picking up at the moment that give you the confidence to say, hey, our firm needs to be on the ground this year round?
2: Indeed. Well, Dan, first of all, thank you for having me on your show. Indeed, the last 12 months, at least since I was on your program, a lot has happened, not just in the Middle East, but also in Asia. Don't forget, you know, the last 18 months have been the start of the whole tariff discussions that have resulted in a rerouting of trade. Rerouting of trade will sooner or later result in a rerouting of capital. And that's what we're seeing, an increasing level of momentum, capital movement between Asia and between the Middle East. And that is what's driving us at Blue 5 to be as active in the West, in the GCC, but also in Asia, including China.
1: Hazem, I've seen a lot of news flow around the firm over the last couple of months. And, you know, it's interesting, right? You've continued to deploy capital despite considerable geopolitical and market volatility. The most recent deal being the one I just mentioned around Kling AI. What's given you the conviction to stay active, and where are you finding opportunities right now that others might be overlooking, let's say?
2: So, Dan, first of all, culturally, the Middle East always plays a long game. There's no knee-jerk reaction. There's no panic. And you'll see it, I think, in most cities in the GCC today. Relating to Kling AI, which is probably one of the most exciting generative AI video-based player in China, we're obviously honored to be co-leading the $3 billion round, the largest funding round for a Chinese AI player. We're also very pleased that for investors, for Blue 5 investors, this have galvanized a large number of institutional investors from Asia to come into Kling AI, as well as a number of investors from the Middle East. Indeed, the increase of investment appetite for Asia into the GCC and vice versa is a very natural trend which we're seeing. And one of the reasons why I'm here in Singapore is very much to discuss with a number of Asian investors some very interesting opportunities in the GCC that are emerging on the back of a lot of the challenges which we have seen in the last 12 months.
1: Okay, so let's get specific. Who are you speaking to?
2: Well, that, sadly, Dan, I cannot disclose. All I can say, it is a combination of both sovereign and private institutions. In due course and in due time, I hope we'll be able to talk through that. I can tell you there's a fair bit of interest from insurance groups who have a liquidity that are looking to be deployed in other parts of the world. And these are, in large part, what we are talking to, as well as many, many others.
1: Okay. Look, elsewhere around the firm, I've also seen news flow recently around a big transaction with Bugatti Rimac. You bought 30% directly from Porsche. Unpack this deal for me. What's the investment case for a hypercar maker right now? Because this transaction's happened. Porsche was a willing seller, of course. So what did you see that they didn't?
2: So it's really, as you know, businesses go through cycles. Businesses have their own priorities and their own objectives. And I'm sure Porsche have their own priorities and objectives as relating to their automotive business. As relating to ourselves and our group of investors, Bugatti is probably one of the most premium luxury brand name across not just automotive, but in general. And that brand commands a certain premium, a certain market presence, which I hope will be able to advance. Bugatti is run and led by what is considered the Elon Musk of Europe, Matteo Rimac, an incredible individual. And it's an absolute honor for ourselves to be backing Matteo in his journey to make Bugatti far much more than an ultra-luxury supercar brand.
1: How elastic is a Bugatti today? We know luxury demand has cooled globally. We've got higher rates probably coming down the pike. How do you underwrite that?
2: So there's two of the most important trends over the last decade or so, which I suspect we kind of missed a bit, is first of all, the ginormous quantum of wealth creation on the back of many of the technology-led businesses, not just in North America, but also in many other parts of the world. Second of all is the generational transition of capital or inheritance from one generation to the next. The second generation is much more agile, much more digital, much more comfortable to spend the capital and make their own investment decisions. These are by far two of the most important trends which we see for the demand, not just for Bugatti, but also for many other areas, whether it's real estate or other activities. Those who do end up acquiring or purchasing a car for a $5-6 million or so, it's a very, very different category and very much follows trends far beyond your day-to-day macro initiative.
1: So let's talk about some of the other opportunities out there as well. And taking a step back, I remember speaking to you around the launch of the firm as well. You've gone basically from launch to more than 15 billion AUM in something like 2 years, right? So talk to me about the strategy. I want to know specifically where the bulk of that capital has come from and where you think the best, maybe risk-adjusted returns in private markets are going to be as we round out this year. Just walk me through the growth story, the strategy, where the money comes from, and what you're looking at next. If we can combine all of those questions into one, Hazem.
2: Sure thing, Dan. Well, obviously, we are absolutely honored and pleased to have been able, in less than 2 years, to get to a relatively well-advanced position of $15 billion of assets under management, a team of 70 across offices in London, Beijing, Singapore, as well as throughout the Gulf. Abu Dhabi, Riyadh, Jeddah, Amman, Bahrain, and Muscat, Oman. What we did different from most other investment groups is twofold. First of all, on day one, we sold a GP stake in Blue 5 Capital. We brought on board some of the most important who's who in the financial world, not just from the Middle East, but also from the US, Europe, and Asia in our capital base. Those group of shareholders became the backbone of our capital or our AUM base, where we work with them in many proactively in many investments in many areas throughout the world. Second of all, we targeted areas that have been somehow less or somehow ignored, and a large part capital through our subsidiary or our business activity in Saudi Arabia, Blue 5 Sidra, and that we're not stopping there. We are pushing that initiative into Southeast Asia, and this is a part of my presence here, and I hope in the next week or two we can talk about a substantial initiative in Indonesia to tap into that 250 million population who are very much seeking and looking for Sharia-compliant investment products. Those initiatives, in large part, Dan, play far more than just your out to raise a fund or create a PE firm. It is actually creating a financial services group that transcends private equity, real estate, insurance, which is a topic for another day. I hope we'll talk about Sharia-compliant investment products and aircraft leasing.
1: Hazem, I think it's also fair to say you've had your critics, right? There was a pretty tough CorpGov article in Yahoo last year that argued that Blue 5 had drawn plenty of attention with very little disclosure, and you still had to prove yourself post-InvestCorp. What's your answer to that?
2: So, Dan, it's We are in this business. We have a thick skin. I take all criticisms in good heart. And if anything, they have that probably one article has been one of the most exciting energizer for us to get to where we are. All of our funds are fully disclosed on the ADGM website, so there is nothing for us to be awkward about. In the contrary, we're very proud of the support which our investors, our LPs from Asia, from the Middle East, and from other parts of the world have committed to our funds and our initiatives. And I like to think that the best is yet to come.
1: Okay. Hazza, always appreciate the conversation. Looking forward to catching up soon. Thank you for joining in today. I put the question to you. You give me the answers. That's usually how it works. Thanks for joining in today. That's Hazza Ben Ghassem there from Blue 5 Capital. We'll speak again soon.
2: Thank you, then.
1: Moving on now, and the Abu Dhabi-owned British football club Manchester City has reportedly been found guilty of all but one alleged breach of Premier League financial rules following a long-running case. The club has denied all wrongdoing and is now likely to appeal. The verdict is reportedly putting pressure on relations between the UK and the UAE. Manchester City has been owned by Sheikh Mansour bin Zayed Al Nahyan, Vice President and Deputy Prime Minister of the UAE, since 2008. UK ministers have been quick to separate politics from the reported ruling, with the Culture Secretary, Lisa Nandy, saying the Premier League makes its own rules. Manchester City's chairman, the Mubadala CEO Khaldun Al-Mubarak, issuing an open letter to supporters saying the club remains confident of proving its innocence. Up next on the program, two giant pandas from China have touched down in Atlanta, a friendly gesture following President Xi Jinping's state visit to the U.S. But just how warm are U.S.-China ties really? We're going to hear from the U.S. ambassador to China after this short break. Stay with us.

0: return it within 30 days.
1: Welcome back. Well, China is considering allowing its domestic companies to buy NVIDIA's new chips. Our U.S. colleague spoke to the U.S. ambassador to China, David Perdue, and asked him if it's something President Trump would consider in exchange to get something he wants.
2: Well, you can see the export controls that we have put in place over the last 2 years. And let me say, part of this issue that we have with China right now is showing some progress. I mean, our trade deficit, Joe, as you know, is down almost 50% over the last 2 years, but it's still a problem. It's a major problem, $200 billion deficit with them. And while our deficit went down, the trade surplus of China with the rest of the world went up dramatically. And so what we do every time we talk with these guys is we talk about this imbalance. All we want is reciprocity, and we're working to get that. With regard to these other issues, AI or SI and some of these other things, I mean, it's a drumbeat that we've been giving them, and over time, we see progress. Law enforcement cooperation now is very encouraging, not only in fentanyl, but also in things like crimes against children, fraud, cyber crimes, and so forth. So while I'm encouraged, it's going to be a bumpy road over the next year until we establish independence again, Joe, on rare earth elements, magnets, pharmaceuticals, commercial shipbuilding, all the things that we have fallen into a single source dependency on with China, which is unacceptable to America.
3: The Mike Gallagher, former congressman, he's now with Palantir, wrote a piece too about how Taiwan, how important Taiwan is in terms of our designs on building out AI in this country. There's also been a lot of conjecture that President Xi would try to induce President Trump to maybe soften on Taiwan, again, quid pro quo, to get something in return. The whole dynamic of what I've just described makes me uncomfortable. Knowing how important the supply chain of Taiwan is to AI and what China's capable of, how is this going to play? Are we being played? Do we trust President Xi not to do something that would really be not in our best interest with that island?
2: President Trump does that repeatedly. He established again last year, and he's been consistent through his first administration and this administration. There's no change in the Taiwan policy here. He's fully committed to the One China policy. We're committed to the Taiwan Relations Act, the three communiques, and the six assurances. Nothing has changed there. Of course, China has tried to coerce change in that regard. We're not changing the language. We're not changing our position there. We want peace across the strait. We don't want coercion. We don't support independence. And we think that, President Xi has gotten that message. President Trump has shown respect and listened to their side of that argument. But we are more stable on that issue today than we have been in the last decade.
1: Reaction and analysis now with Dan Blumenthal. He's the director of Asian Studies at the American Enterprise Institute. He's also the U.S. Department of Defense's former senior director for China and Taiwan. So who better to weigh in on all of these issues? Dan, welcome into the program. Can I get your reaction to this, the information report, which suggests that China could be buying American chips sometime soon? What's your take? Is that likely to eventuate?
4: I believe it is likely to eventuate, and it's unfortunate because we really need to control access to those advanced chips. China's having trouble manufacturing them on their own, and that's a real bottleneck in their AI plans. And I think we really need to be very strict in our enforcement of our export controls on those advanced chips.
1: So this looks like the administration might be pivoting to collaboration rather than competition. Is that fair?
4: Well, it certainly does look like that. What the administration is calling it is a truce in which they reduced tariffs and have been a bit more lenient on export controls of advanced technologies in return for the Chinese continuing to license rare earth materials. That was really the nub of the issue. President Trump was very surprised by Xi Jinping's ability to use his leverage in the rare earth supply chain and really affect U.S. And allied businesses. So we're pivoting to a truce.
1: Okay, Dan, can I also ask you, with regards to the summit last week, one guest on my program called it a Trump vanity project. Do you think that's fair? And by your own assessment, who do you think came out stronger? Was it Trump or Xi?
4: Well, I do think Xi came out stronger. I mean, he got what he wanted. He wanted to be treated as an equal to the United States. He wants to be able to go to the global south and to also to tell U.S. allies that they're irrelevant, that the two big players are the United States and China, and together we're going to manage global affairs. And that's what he wants to be seen as at home and abroad, and that's how he was treated. We really rolled out the red carpet for him and did things that weren't necessary in terms of the way we treated him. So I think he came out ahead. Just the atmospherics turned into some real substance for him that he can work with and make the case that he's a co-equal of the United States.
1: So what do you think the White House strategy was here? There were some wins to come out of this. Tariffs are coming down on $30 billion worth of non-sensitive goods. Can we call that a win, or is it maybe, you know, window dressing ahead of the midterms?
4: Well, I think the president has the midterms in mind in terms of not wanting a trade or technology war with China at the moment. I think we can... If we use this period of time right, if we use this pause, this truce right, and rebuild some of our own industrial production and make real progress on rare earths in particular, pharmaceuticals and some of the other industries that the ambassador mentioned, I think we'll be in a good position. But if we don't use this, if we turn this into sort of a long-term detente, I think China will get the better end of that.
1: Ambassador Perdue also said that Trump asked Xi to halt assistance to Iran. What's your understanding of what came out of this on the Iran file? Did Xi actually agree to anything?
4: Well, I very much doubt that he actually agreed to anything. The Chinese usually deny that they're assisting Iran or other countries that are problematic for the United States or for world peace in general. So normally they deny that sort of thing. But I think that President Trump and his team really came with hard evidence, of which there is quite a bit, that that China is assisting Iran both in its missile production capabilities, satellite imagery for its forces. It affects the U.S. Armed forces and affects the rest of the region. So, you know, there's no denying that support, but I doubt Xi Jinping made any credible commitment to stop the support or even to admit that the support was ongoing.
1: You know, some others have suggested that this was a lost opportunity to really pressure China to get on side with the Americans here to end this conflict. It's almost head-scratching, Dan, because this is the biggest issue, the single biggest issue that the president is facing domestically as he comes into the midterm elections. There was an opportunity there to tap Xi on the shoulder and say, hey, I need some help to wrap this thing up, while the U.S. also pushes ahead with this economic campaign against China which is unlikely to work without China. So what is the off-ramp here to your mind? And is there any appetite inside China or in Beijing to actually help solve this major issue for this White House?
4: Well, they have no interest in solving the issue for the White House. And we've had a lot of experience before in asking for China's help on things that are actually in its own best interest. You know, years of asking for China's help on North Korea's nuclear program, for example, which didn't amount to anything. On the Iran case, the only thing the Chinese will really respond to is if their interests are actually harmed. So the economic campaign that you alluded to against Iran would have to also affect China, which right now they're getting waivers on things like sanctioning their refineries or sanctioning their financial institutions that are involved in the trade of energy from Iran, so or even in the provision of weaponry to Iran. So I think the only way the Chinese would respond, throughout, and this is, there's a lot of evidence for this throughout the history of trying to get the Chinese on board with campaigns of this nature, is if Chinese companies and the Chinese economy is itself affected.
1: Nevertheless, the Chinese still came to oppose Taiwan independence, and oppose was the verbiage, was the language being used this time around, which is also significant. At the same time, we have this $14 billion arms package that remains unapproved. So if you were to combine these two things together, do you think Taiwan is now being traded for trade?
4: Well, I wouldn't go that far. What I would say is it's badly affected by the holdup in the arms sales, the $14 billion package. Taiwan itself has really upped its defense spending quite a bit to historic levels, but it can't actually execute that plan. And that's exactly what the United States has pressured it to do for many years, and it's doing it. But it can't execute on that plan if we hold back $14 billion arms sales package. So that really affects the cross-strait balance. I won't go so far as Taiwan's being traded away, but I think in the near term and tactically, if we continue to hold on to this arms sale in return for what we think are concessions from China, or to get China to stop doing things economically to us, doing damaging things, then Taiwan will be badly affected.
1: Mm-hmm. All right, Dan, we'll watch and wait to see what comes out of the meetings ahead. We appreciate your analysis this morning. Thanks so much for checking in. That's Dan Blumenthal there from the American Enterprise Institute. Thanks again, Dan. And as we track into another break here on CNBC, here's a live look at how Europe is set to open the trading day. You can see major markets are called higher here. DAX futures up by 73, FTSE futures up 29, the Stoxx 50 up by 20. Stay with us here on CNBC. That's all for today. Enjoy your trading day ahead. For news at any time, visit our website. We're at cnbc.com. I'm Dan Murphy in Abu Dhabi. Thanks for watching.

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2: Hello, I'm CNBC's senior technology correspondent, Arjun Kapil. My guest today is Aidan Gomez, CEO of Cohere, which is an enterprise-focused AI startup. But before he was a CEO, Gomez was one of the co-authors of the 2017 research paper, Attention is All You Need, better known as the Transformer paper. The key breakthrough was teaching AI how to pay attention to the most relevant pieces of information in a sentence or document at the same time, rather than processing information sequentially. That made models vastly more powerful, more scalable, and ultimately paved the way for the generative AI boom we see today. If modern AI has a founding document, many would argue it's that paper. Aidan, look, enterprise adoption is going to be very key to this entire AI story in terms of scaling, in terms of revenue generation, all different parts as well. And there's a lot of considerations from the enterprise when it comes to security of AI systems, cost. But sovereignty is a word we continue to hear over and over again. I've heard multiple definitions of sovereignty as well. What does this mean in practice for you guys at Cohere?
3: So for us, the way that we look at it is sovereignty is control. So control over the data in your system. You need to be able to know where it resides, ensure that it's not being exploited or used to train models for your competitors or for others. The second piece is control over the infrastructure. So where does the infrastructure actually live? Which entity controls that infrastructure? Can foreign governments force that entity to give your data to them or grant them backdoor access to the systems that are running on that infra? And then the third piece is really this question of, like, can you get switched off? Can you have this system compromised in some way that sabotages whatever it powers? Those three things together encompass control and sovereignty over AI or really any software that's running some critical process within your economy.
2: Is it less about that kind of longer supply chain and more about kind of some of the things you were mentioning there?
3: It's up and down the stack. So the reality is, like, you can't do everything yourself, right? So you're going to buy parts of this stack. The question is, what does your supply chain for that layer of the stack look like? If you have a single line of dependence, if you buy all of your technology from one country or one entity, then you have a single point of failure. Like, you've lost sovereignty because one player can just shut you off. If you have a diversified, resilient supply chain, then if one switches you off, you can just flip to another supplier. And so I think it's about diversifying supply chains to give yourself the maximum leverage. You can say no to things, you can choose a different direction, because no one party has all that leverage over you.
2: The overarching theme, it appears, is control. And you mentioned sort of control of your data and making sure that your information isn't being used to train models. There was this interview that went viral with Alex Karp of Palantir on CNBC over the last few months. He alluded to the ideas that, you know, enterprises who are working with frontier labs are effectively handing over intellectual property and data to those frontier labs. Is that a genuine concern?
3: Absolutely. I think it's more than just the frontier labs. It's anytime you're using this stuff via an API, anytime you're sending your data to a third party for them to process it and run AI on your behalf, you're vulnerabilizing yourself to this. They can see your data. And what's interesting is, like, even if they give you the disclaimer, we're not going to train on it, what they can do is take your data and then create lookalike data and train on that. And so it's a very dangerous thing. Like, the whole model of Cohere's product is the ability to deploy privately within your own infrastructure, whether that's, like, in your VPC on a cloud or on-prem or even air-gapped, right? Like, in a disconnected submarine a kilometer under the surface of the ocean. That gives you hard guarantees that only you can access these systems. You have full control. Cohere can't see in. No one can see in. No one can switch it off. No one can exfiltrate your data. No one can even observe it to create lookalike data. It's, like, fully, fully protected. And I think that's the threat of these APIs, is that they don't provide really any control overnight, your access to those systems can just be switched off because it's a third-party controlled apparatus.
2: Well, what do you think the read-through is then to what is effectively a very US-dominant position in infrastructure around AI, in the models around AI?
3: I'm glad it's a democracy and not the alternative, which would be an authoritarian regime in the lead. But what I would say is that we need to ensure democracies contribute at each layer of the stack capabilities to augment and diversify and ensure democratic leadership across the stack. Because yeah, it is too concentrated. Like the US has been carrying all of the weight of technology for the past quarter century. And it's time that we step Canada, Europe, Australia, et cetera. It's time we stepped up to build our own champions and ensure that democracy has many very capable participants and contributors playing for it. You can have one employee who starts a job that consumes your entire budget for a year in a week.

0: 1-800-707-2637.
1: Just want to get your take on going back to the enterprise as well. You speak to so many enterprise leaders. What are they telling you privately, I guess, about adoption of AI? Is it real? Is there strong desire for it? And I guess, what are some of the challenges that they're facing right now in adopting the technology?
2: A lot of it is about loss of control, fear of risk, right? Like people using the technology in ways that they shouldn't, or that the technology isn't ready for yet. The vulnerabilization of their data, their IP. A lot of these are like the core constraints. The governance of these systems is the thing that they're most concerned of. Governance in the sense of knowing where the data goes, ensuring that it's behaving in the way you want it to behave, and it's not exposing the business to risk by making mistakes that a human wouldn't make. At the same time, the demand is actually pretty insatiable, right? Like the employees want to use this technology. They're consuming tons of it. They're using it every single day. Like the adoption rates are all shockingly strong. There's lots of negative press about AI and data centers, that type of thing. But when it comes to at least the companies that we work with and what we see inside their employee bases, they use it every day. They love it. It's an incredible tool. It's extremely, extremely useful. The blockers or the barriers to more adoption are mostly about protecting against these risks.
1: Is the cost issue still an issue? It's been a big conversation this year with many enterprises talking about the fact that it's very expensive to run and use these frontier models in particular. How big a conversation is that right now?
2: The big issue is that you have this kind of uncapped cost. You can have one employee who starts a job that consumes your entire budget for a year in a week. And this has happened. This is like something that is happening pretty regularly. And you've seen sort of uneconomic behavior, like companies setting up internal leaderboards for who's using the most tokens, aka spending the most money. And that gets gamed, obviously, in really unproductive ways, and lots of money gets burned. So you see that. And what Cohere has done on our deployment model is, because we deploy privately, we have a fixed cost structure. So you know exactly a priori the maximum you're going to pay. You're never going to have some sort of like shock around what you're being charged. Now, if your instance that you're running on, if your system is overloaded because people want to use it more and you haven't allocated enough compute to support it, we'll tell you. And you can choose then at that point to pay more and expand the deployment to support the usage growth, or you cannot. You know, like that is fully within your control. But this is something that is like a concrete benefit aside from security on the cost side for these private deployments, fully under your control.
1: Can we talk about then like how you're approaching model development? Our audience will know from the start of this podcast, Aidan, you were, one of the authors of a very key paper, the Transformer paper in 2017 that was underpins basically modern day AI right now and all the products that we use. The frontier labs and labs over in China and elsewhere appear to be engaged in a kind of arms race, right? They're throwing a lot of money at training incredibly expensive models so that they can be at the very, very leading edge. Those are the kind of models that are very expensive to run and that we've spoken about now. Do you think that's a fundamentally flawed approach at this point in time for what the world needs, and how are you approaching it differently?
2: When we talk to our customers, they don't just buy one model, right? Like they use our models, they use other models. There's usually like an ecosystem that they adopt and consume. And what we see is that they tend not to use the most expensive, like the frontier category of model. Instead, they use like a middle scale model, way more cost effective, does the job well enough. That's like what they need to do what they want to do. For our own model development, we try to support exactly that pattern, which is instead of going for like

0: like the optimal point where the model is big enough that it is capable, can do the things that you want it to do at good enough accuracy to be valuable, higher ROI, but small enough that it's actually efficient and scalable and can be deployed across all of your employees, hundreds of thousands, millions of employees. So that's the balance that we're trying to strike between those two priorities. I think increasingly it's proving to be the right strategy, especially as some of the exuberance in the market is coming down and these cost controls are being implemented. Everyone is calling us asking for, you know, can we flip to your model that only fits on 2 GPUs? It's way more scalable. I can deploy it to more people. I finally have cost controls and I can understand what I'm going to be paying this year for AI because my CFO is, you know, freaking out. We just blew a year's budget in a week.
1: And I think that's the point. And does anyone care about the models, right? They just want to see the result. Ultimately, what it's going to come down to when enterprises are looking at adopting this technology.
0: Does the model matter? I would say yes, in two ways. The first is that they care a lot about the performance of the model, of course, right? Like, can it actually do the job? At what accuracy? But the second thing that is less spoken about is, do you trust the model? So do you trust the model developer? Will this model behave the way I want it to in these deployments that are increasingly sensitive? Like before, when they were like just augmentative, when they were, you know, help me draft an email, but still the human's like able to read that email and check it and make edits and then press send. More and more, you're asking these models, refactor my entire code base, right? And there's no way someone is reviewing like 100,000 lines of code by themselves to check each line that that model wrote. And if you don't trust that model, and that model very subtly introduced vulnerabilities, right? Like if it was built by a company that had the intent to introduce vulnerabilities into critical software, it would be very easy to code that in and have it subtly depend on software that they know there's an exploit in. So instead of using the typical, like more trusted one, I'm going to use this one that's, you know, kind of less known. I know I have a vulnerability in that, but I'm always going to use that whenever I want to do this type of thing. That is super easy to do. And that is a huge supply chain risk for all of software. And so there is you are making a leap of faith that you trust this model developer, because increasingly that model is going to be doing so much of your infrastructure development, so much of your work inside the company. And if you can't trust them, it's like not being able to trust an employee. If that employee is like an operative of a competitor or a foreign nation, that's a huge threat and you need to be able to mitigate that risk. We have good ways of doing that for human employees. We need to make sure that as we adopt models, we take that same sort of critical posture towards them.
1: Just want to talk about China for a minute, because we've mentioned China a few times. Very strong technology coming out of that market as well, particularly on the open weight side of the equation as well. In terms of performance, capabilities, how does it compare to, you know, what you guys are doing, what the US Frontier Labs are doing?
0: The lead is evaporating very quickly. There was like a lot of talk about the Chinese are just copying, you know, they're just distilling, they're cheating. It's, you know, a lot of these tropes were applied, and that was definitely true to an extent. Like they definitely, I'm sure they were distilling, and you know, that I don't discount that. However, they have developed an exceptional capability independent of distillation. And it's proven by the fact that the latest models that are coming out actually on some benchmarks, on some axes, capabilities beat the best American models. And you can't copy or distill to better. You know, you can close the gap and reduce the gap by copying, but you can't outperform. And so I think we just decisively at this point, China is catching up. In an accelerating way. I think recently the GLM model that was released was serving 10 trillion tokens

0: a day, I believe, purely on Chinese silicon. So even beneath the model layer on the chip and infra stack, they're catching up in a, frankly, extraordinary way.
1: What do you think the role of the frontier labs are, talking here OpenAI, Anthropic, going forward in this broader landscape?
0: Well, they've raised like the biggest rounds by a multiple, by a big multiple, by an order of magnitude that humanity has ever seen. And so there's a question of, and they've like consistently over the past 5 years, 10x, 10x, 10x, the size of those rounds. They can't 10x again. You know, you can't, unless they get nationalized. Maybe they can raise $1 trillion if they're a line item in, you know, the US government's budget. But otherwise, no. So I think they will be important players going forward, but they will not be able to continue to spend more and more and more forever. At some point, that's going to taper off. And I hope that will support a more competitive ecosystem. I think, you know, one thing that we're seeing is at the model layer, we're catching up. The Chinese are catching up, as we know. I hope we'll see a much more competitive environment with multiple players kind of neck and neck with each other and pushing on different areas, right? Like instead of everyone pushing on building general models, we'll start to see specialization. We'll start to see some folks like us, you know, we're going to focus on critical industries. We're going to focus on matters of national security, the bedrock of our economy and society and government. Others will focus on advancing medicine and discovering new drugs and creating fantastic progress there, or pure sciences, material science, batteries, these types of things. So we'll start to see increasing specialization of the different players in the space. These models are the most potent cyber weapon that has ever been created, that we've ever seen.

0: 800-319-6327.
1: Aidan, I want to talk about one of the big talking points in AI this year, and that was Hugging Face, because I think it speaks to a lot of the themes we've been discussing so far. You know, in OpenAI was testing this advanced AI agent within what was supposed to be a restricted environment with very limited access, but instead it sort of found a way around those safeguards and controls and effectively managed to get inside Hugging Face, which, you know, many people know as the biggest repository of these open weight models as well. What was your take on what we should learn from that incident?
2: Like, a lot of people like to dispel it as just marketing. I think that these models are the most potent cyber weapon that has ever been created, that we've ever seen. They are incredible at finding and exploiting vulnerabilities at scale. And I think it was quite shocking. Mm-hmm. It's also a lesson, right? And it's another piece of evidence that ensuring sovereign control over this technology, ensuring the development of these capabilities in democracies, is going to be essential to our competitiveness in the future. We will have to depend on this technology. There's just no two ways about it. And the question is, do we only have one party to depend on, or do we have a resilient, robust ecosystem?
1: Does it signal that there needs to be more oversight from a regulatory or government level at all, or that the industry needs to maybe slow down a bit, which is, you know, a suggestion that we've heard from some executives within the AI industry?
2: I'm not sure what a government oversight body would have done to prevent this, to be completely honest. I think that's a bit of wishful thinking, that there's anything a government agency would have contributed. But I understand the calls to slow down the development. At the same time, there is this race with China. And so I think we're in a tough spot. The first thing to do is probably take the models that we've developed today that are amazing at these cyber capabilities, and as potent as they are as like offensive weapons, right, to be able to exploit and vulnerabilize systems, they're equally potent in the defensive realm. So finding these vulnerabilities and instead of exploiting them, patching them, fixing them. And so having a global effort to make systems more robust, patch safe. One of the outcomes of the Hugging Face incident was all those bugs that were found and exploited, they patched, right? So they found them and then they patched them. And so creating systems that, yes, can find these exploits, yes, can even use these exploits, but importantly, don't, and instead give you the patches to fix them. That should be the top priority right now.
1: Yeah. Did you get a lot of calls from your customers after they saw this? Like, what is going on? What does it mean?
2: Oh, totally.
1: Yeah.
2: It's something that we'd been saying to folks, that you need to start thinking about the cyber risk this technology presents, building your own systems to provide that capability and defend yourself. But this was very concrete evidence that it works, and it is so effective that even when you don't even really ask the model to go do it, it can. So it does. Yeah. As part of just like trying to accomplish its goal.
1: Yeah. Is it underappreciated, that risk, though, the cyber risk, you know, as we all continue to use more and more AI in our lives, is it underappreciated? People
2: totally. Recognize? I think people have always, up until like the Ukraine war, the frontier of war was cyber. That's what it was. That's where all like tons of investment was going into finding exploits and others, critical infrastructure, and having them ready in the event of a conflict to be able to shut down people's access to water, power, cripple the financial system, cripple access to the internet. This was the frontier. And now there's actual like kinetic frontiers, obviously. And so that is like the priority and what we need to invest a huge amount of resources in. But the cyber frontier is still expanding massively. And it, because of these models, it has expanded more than in the past, I don't even know, since the beginning of this technology, because it's so much easier to find vulnerabilities now.
1: If we're sat together in a year's time, what do you think are going to have been some of the big thematics, tech developments, you know, enterprise adoption thematics to have happened over the year?
2: I think you're going to see a lot more autonomous work being done by these agents. They're kind of going to be like an employee at your company. And different employees can ping it, ask it to do stuff. It has access to every system it needs to accomplish pretty much any job with human oversight. So it'll ask for permission to do things. It'll be forced to ask for permission to do things. And humans will have to like review the work and approve or deny. So there will be oversight. But increasingly, the model will act incredibly autonomously rather than just being like an assistant that you ask to do things for you and you have to kind of steer it and step by step show it what to do. More and more, it'll be able to figure that stuff out itself.
1: Aidan, it's been a pleasure. Thank you so much for joining me.
2: Thank you for having me.

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1: Hello and welcome to another episode of The Tech Download. I'm Arjun Karpal, Senior Technology Correspondent at CNBC. Now, I'm about to say a name that will really sound like a blast from the past, BlackBerry. In this episode, I'm speaking to John Giamatteo, who's the current CEO of BlackBerry, on why investors are back on board with this company, what its current business is, and where it has a role in the future of AI. Now, very quick history lesson about BlackBerry. It was actually founded in 1984 in Canada, originally known as Research in Motion. Now, BlackBerry, of course, was best known for its phones, popularized by the keyboard, and it became a real key device for people wanting to message quickly and in businesses and many other settings as well. The phrase BBM me became a very popular phrase at a certain time. BBM, BlackBerry Messenger, was effectively the original WhatsApp or iMessage in many ways. Interestingly, in its heyday, 2009, 2010, BlackBerry had about a 20% global smartphone market share. At the time, Nokia, another one of these nostalgic companies, which you'll remember in the phone space, was still the dominant player. But Apple, with the iPhone, was on the ascendancy. And of course, things change as Apple grew, as Android devices grew as well. And that really eroded away BlackBerry and, of course, Nokia's positions in the mobile phone market. Now, just to give you some context about the share price of this company, in around mid-2008, BlackBerry shares traded at an all-time high of around $147 each. At the time of me recording this, the share price is around $8 or so. But the company is back on the ascendancy, and this time in a different area. Its core business is not phones anymore. Its core business is a piece of software it calls QNX, which is a key software in cars. It also has a big business in secure communications, for example, between governments. So let's get into the conversation with the BlackBerry CEO about where this company is going and what it does now. John, thank you so much for joining me on the Tech Download. Appreciate your time.
2: Yeah, my pleasure, Arjun. Thanks for having me.
1: QNX. So this is your modern day growth driver right now. What exactly is the software with QNX, and what are the themes and the trends that are driving the growth of this business?
2: It's really one of the most exciting parts of the company right now. QNX is, think about it, is the operating system of the car. And as more technology and more software goes into the car, the more demand there's going to be for the types of software solutions that we provide with the QNX platform. And, there's 90 million automobiles that get manufactured a year. So out of those 90 million, Arjun, I would say 75% of those 90 million cars have kind of basic software technology in it, infotainment type of things, to tune your radio or to listen to a podcast like this. Basic functionality. And then 25% of those 90 million cars are now using more advanced technologies, digital cockpit with the digitization of everything that you use in the vehicle. ADAS is a safety platform that powers, things like blind spot assist or, different types of, driver assistant technologies. But one trend that we're seeing across the board is, for sure, more are shifting towards the 25%.
1: I just want to think through this a bit because, these days you look at the car and, often a lot of the modern cars will come with screens that resemble a lot more of the kind of interface that we might be used to on, say, a smartphone or a tablet or something like that. Some of the chips and the semiconductors now going into the cars from companies like NVIDIA or even a Qualcomm, for example. Is it in that sort of software layer where, on the screens, on the infotainment systems, where BlackBerry is playing a big role here with QNX?
2: In many cases, we're the ones that are actually powering that screen, enabling that screen. And, our approach, Arjun, has been really kind of a more ecosystem type approach. So our partners, NVIDIA, Qualcomm, ARM, Texas Instruments, Intel, every major silicon player in the industry has standardized their whole architecture on the QNX operating system. So that's why in that, when I was giving the reference of 25% of cars, of those 90 million cars are using more advanced software technologies, we are up to about 95% market share on those 25%. So as you think about, as the 75% starts shifting more and more, and as more technology with AI and with different applications start moving into that ecosystem, we're very excited about how well positioned we are with partnerships with the silicon players, partnerships with tier one suppliers that often take the hardware, the software, bring it all together and provide it as a solution to the car manufacturers. We're playing a really important role in partnering with the ecosystem.
1: What role, and this is going to get us into the conversation about AI, because, you know, you can't have a conversation these days without mentioning AI, but what role do you see QNX, BlackBerry playing in a world in which cars become electric and cars begin to be more autonomous in many ways, whether that's through the sort of robo-taxi side of things or more autonomous features within cars through what you mentioned, these advanced driver assist systems or ADAS. Where does QNX fit into that and what is the opportunity there?
2: We couldn't be, I think, better positioned to address some of those use cases that you described. But in the automotive space, there's the highest level of certification that is required in order to bring safety software into the car is an ISO 26262, is a very well known and recognized certification level that all the car manufacturers utilize. And we are one, if not the only, software provider that meets that standard. So that's like a table stakes. Before you can take it from the smart computer on wheels and then take it to autonomous robo-taxis and all these other things, having that baseline of certification and capability is something that we're very proud of, positions us really well in terms of future-proofing the company as it takes the next leap into some of these other use cases. So it's a good place for us to start from a overall positioning perspective.
1: John, in a world of escalating or what feels like escalating cyber threats now powered by these advances in AI, what keeps you awake at night?
2: Complacency.

0: 1-800-707-2637.
1: What is the kind of opportunity you see in autonomous cars? You think about Waymo, you think about Tesla, you think about all these other companies doing and trying to scale robo-taxis. It feels like after about 10 years of talk, we're now starting to see, you know, these things being rolled out. What is the opportunity as you look at the broader autonomous car space, not just in robo-taxis, but as potentially manufacturers integrate more autonomous features into the car?
2: We still think it's still a little early days, you know, if I'm honest. It's not, you know, something that's going to, you know, completely, you know, disrupt the industry in the next 12, 18 months. But we do see it as a wave of the future, something that's coming down the pipe. We collaborate just the way we work with all the chip manufacturers and the OEMs and the tier one suppliers. In that part of the industry, we have a deep collaboration that we work with them on. So I'm sure you'll see BlackBerry and QNX platform playing a prominent role in that as that part of the industry takes hold.
1: This is all powered by advances in artificial intelligence across the board. And, you know, as people look at the landscape around AI, they see areas like semiconductors, which have done very well from a financial perspective, the model companies, which are gaining a lot of traction as well. What is, if I were to ask you, you know, what's BlackBerry's positioning in the world of AI? How would you describe it?
2: We lean into AI in a very deep way, but we do it the way I would describe it is really in a pragmatic way. You know, we're a little bit careful about how much AI we actually put into the code of our products, because, you know, back to kind of safety, secure, and certified type of software. Those robo-taxis, failure is not an option. They have to stop, they have to turn, they have to do all the things they need to do every single time. Blue screening in a robo-taxi is not an option. Being a little bit cautious about how much AI technology you actually put into the code that's powering those taxis or those autonomous vehicles or any vehicle for that matter is something we're very, very careful. Now, will we use AI technology around testing, you know, new products and integrating new products and in different ways to be more efficient and to get improve our overall time to market? Absolutely, we will. But we're a little bit careful on how much we literally inject into the code, into the products that are actually powering a lot of these things.
1: Over the past few weeks, at the time we're recording this, a lot of stories about cybersecurity threats that have been created by AI. And one of the sort of most high profile was this sort of rogue or model going rogue, an OpenAI one attacking a company called Hugging Face. You know, I'm sure many of our viewers and listeners have heard of that. But that's just one example of where we're hearing the frontier AI companies saying, look, AI is an increasing cybersecurity threat. So, you know, how big a deal is this in terms of the threat landscape as you think about the cyber and the secure communication side of your business?
2: You know, I what's nice for us is we've got deep roots in this part of the business. So if it means that, you know, it'll be a little bit, you know, slower to bring a product to market because we're optimizing for safe, secure, and certified, then that's absolutely what we'll do.
1: John, in a world of escalating or what feels like escalating cyber threats now powered by these advances in AI, what keeps you awake at night? What are you most concerned about in this realm?
2: Complacency. Now, I'll give you an example. You think about, and this is like goes to our government and military type of applications. Many governments around the world are still using things like WhatsApp, Telegram, Signal to actually communicate commands within the government. So, like, you think about that, that's a commercialized messaging app that anybody can go download off of, and they're ripe for people doing malicious things and tapping into it. And a lot of times we'll go talk to prospective customers and talk to them about the threats and what's out there and how, you know, BlackBerry's, you know, secure encrypted technologies can protect their communications in a much more comprehensive way. And you find sometimes you'll hear, you know, well, it's secure enough. So complacency, I would say, both in industry, both in governments, and in, you know, consumers and people, you know, every day walking around, the threats are tremendous right now. And AI is only making them more, you know, exponential in terms of the threats.
1: I suspect the argument they often give is, well, those apps are encrypted.
2: Our job is, you know, make sure they're aware of the risks. Make sure they're aware of what are some of the threats that are out there. And then make sure they're aware of some of the options that they have to address those risks. And then we leave the decision-making, you know, to them. We have, you know, been seeing with all of the different geopolitical dynamics that are happening these days around the world, when defense spending goes up, when NATO spending goes up, when mission-critical communications are increasingly more required than ever before, based on just some of the realities that's going on around the world, those types of circumstances really represent an opportunity for BlackBerry in so many ways to provide them a comprehensive set of capabilities to protect their mission-critical communications.
1: You mentioned something earlier, you said physical AI, and, you know, as we talk about physical AI, this encompasses a wide range of things from cars and autonomous cars to robots, robotics, and other things too. As you think about BlackBerry's future growth, what trends around AI do you think you're going to be able to tap into to drive future growth at the company?
2: We think that could be even a faster growing segment of the industry. For things like robotics, AMRs, you know, automated mobile robots that are used in supply chains all around the world to do pick, pack, and ship. You're probably not going to need people to do those things. You're going to see robots doing more of those things. We're seeing robots in, you know, surgical robots with medical device makers that are looking for, you know, opportunities for an embedded operating system to make sure that surgical robotic arm does what it's supposed to do every single time. Industrial automation is another segment or vertical inside, you know, the whole physical AI space that we're very much focused on. So as excited as we are about the dynamics of the automotive industry and where that's going, these other applications around robotics and medical instruments and industrial automation represents a tremendous growth opportunity, and one that I think BlackBerry and our QNX portfolio is really well positioned to address. Robotics is going to shift in a hardcore way as some of these AMRs and autonomous forklifts and all these different applications, we couldn't be more excited about the opportunity in front of us.

0: 763-27 before the offer ends.
1: I was going to say, this is somewhere where, similarly to what you've done with cars, you know, where the software is incredibly key. When you think about robotics and some of the industrial use cases, let's say in a factory or a warehouse, or you know, some of the medical use cases, they will require such secure software, right? Similar to what you've done in the automotive space.
2: Absolutely. Absolutely. It's one of our fastest growing businesses inside the QNX portfolio. You know, we don't talk that much about it, but we probably should. You know, we have in the QNX business over $950 million of backlog of firm orders from manufacturers all around the world. Now, today, the majority of that is in the automotive space, because we serve, you know, basically every automotive manufacturer around the world, with the exception of one, and I'm sure you could guess who that is. So in that 950 million, there's a portion of it that is robotics. That is at all these new use cases. So when we think of like the future, and we look at it, we're sitting on a backlog of that magnitude, and cars is going to shift from 75% basic to more advanced in a place where we have 95% market share. Robotics is going to shift in a hardcore way as some of these AMRs and autonomous forklifts and all these different applications, they're just starting to emerge. A product that's safety, secure, and certified, like the QNX platform, is very well positioned to address those demands. And we couldn't be more excited about the opportunity in front of us.
1: John, as we talk about some of these technologies, and particularly robotics and autos, over the last few years, we've seen China do incredibly well in these areas in terms of the brands they're bringing out, the EVs they're bringing to market, the technologies they're bringing to market as well. Absolutely fascinating. And the pace of innovation has been so quick as well. Are you seeing, and it also links to this sort of digital sovereignty conversation, we're seeing China do more and more, or want to do more and more of the technologies at home, whether that's around software, whether that's around the semiconductors, certainly around the hardware. What do these kind of trends mean for BlackBerry, you know, for QNX, as you look to the Chinese market?
2: You know, China is a really important market for us. And we got a strong presence there in Shanghai. We've got a strong team there that's engaging with the market on a lot of what you've talked about. A couple of things about China, and because one of the reasons they are so fast and dynamic and brand, they're bringing out a lot, is they're the state for domestic consumption inside of China. Their standards and regulations around safety are, let's just say, a little looser than some other, you know, markets, you know, around the world. But I think as China starts thinking about exporting a lot of these technologies to Canada, to the U.S., to the U.K., where you're sitting today, you know, if they want to export some of these technologies, coming up the stack on safety certifications for some of these solutions is something I think they're going to have to give a heck of a lot more thought to. And that's an area where I think we can help them, you know, because of, you know, the platform and all the subject matter expertise that we've developed over the years. So we've got a strong play inside of China, helping them develop solutions for internal, you know, domestic consumption. But I think more importantly, the opportunity for us, both, you know, from a financial perspective, but also, you know, from being a good, industry custodian, you know, helping them, get their heads around, you know, some of these certifications and safety requirements So when they want to start exporting some of their solutions, they'll get better traction with other markets around the world. So super dynamic industry. It's a place where not only do we do well financially, we also do very well just learning a lot about what's coming down the pipe, where it's going, and then how we as a company can help address it.
1: John, just as we close out this conversation, I just want to reflect on, I guess, the way investors view BlackBerry right now. In this market, we've seen older technology brands, and I don't use that term offensively. It's actually a compliment in many ways, that the longevity of many brands. But we've seen classic companies become cool again. Nokia, Cisco, IBM, just to name a few. BlackBerry has seen a lot of investors pile in to the stock this year. Do you feel like you're regaining a cool factor again?
2: Yeah, we I don't know if I think about it as a cool factor. To us, you know, what we've focused on is we've been around for 42 years. And, you know, my job and the job of our leadership team is to make sure we're around for another 42 years. And as we transform ourselves to address markets like QNX, as we, you know, help governments around the world with some of our mission critical capabilities, we, you know, that's the nature of what BlackBerry does on a day-to-day basis. But what it does do is, my cool factor is, we're building a strong foundation, the company's now, it's growing again. We're profitable again. Our margin expansion is bigger than we've had in a long time. We're generating more cash than we've generated in the last 5 years, you know, this year. So, you know, for our perspective, building a real strong foundation that of a profitable, growing, cash-generating business that contributes to society in a lot of ways, and that's building the future for the next 42 years, to me, that's the ultimate cool factor that we're fixated on.
1: John, thank you so much for joining me. It's been a pleasure to speak to you.
2: Thanks so much for having me on the program.

0: today at homelight.com.
1: Welcome to Squawk Box Europe. I'm Karen Cho with Ian King. And Ben Bulos will be joining us from the Labour Party conference in Liverpool today. These are your headlines. Crude prices gain after President Trump rejects an Iranian proposal aimed at ending the Middle East conflict and reopening the Strait of Hormuz.
2: OpenAI pauses trading on its most advanced models after yet another agent escapes from an internet-free environment, with the AI giant saying it will only resume once it fixes a gap in its sandbox. And in Liverpool, UK Chancellor John Healey preparing to unveil a new age of industrialisation later today when he addresses delegates at the Labour Party conference.

0: Oil prices are higher again this morning after President Trump rejected an Iranian proposal to end the Middle East conflict and reopen the Strait of Hormuz. He's told Axios the U.S. may have agreed to Tehran's conditions a year ago, but that Iran had overplayed its hand, adding that he expects negotiations to resume this week. Well, let's get out to Dan for more. Dan, as we rolled into the back end of last week, it looked as though the Iranians may have been holding up a faint white handkerchief, talking about reopening the Strait of Hormuz in a phased manner. But now roll into the weekend, negotiations that Trump potentially wants some sort of nuclear signals that there can be some sort of negotiation on that front. So do just tell us how difficult it's going to be to get some progress here.
1: Karen, good morning to you. Well, today actually marks 8 months to the day since the U.S.-Iran war started. And as you've been explaining, both sides remain dug into this conflict that continues to shape and influence the outlook for markets. Interesting to see this morning, oil moving higher today as Iranian officials essentially hardened their message on Hormuz. Iran's Foreign Minister Abbas Araghchi telling NBC News that Tehran is ready for talks, but is also prepared for what he called a doomsday war if the U.S. launches fresh attacks. Here's more. Take a listen.
2: We are fully prepared for the time for the war to be resumed. And I repeat, we stand firm in the face of any new aggression, even if it comes to a doomsday war. But at the same time, we are ready. We stand ready for diplomacy. It is up to President Trump to choose. He wanted unconditional surrender in the previous war in 2 days. And now it's 8 months that they are fighting with no result. A new aggression would be certainly the same. We are fully prepared for that.
1: Abbas Araghchi there speaking to NBC's Meet the Press. And also out of this interview, Araghchi said it's now up to President Trump to decide how to end this conflict. Tehran saying it will only reopen Hormuz if the U.S. halts what Iran calls aggression, ends its naval blockade and its economic pressure campaign, and unfreezes or releases Iranian assets. Now, we know President Trump has already rejected an earlier Iranian proposal that would have linked a reopening of the strait to the resumption of those nuclear talks. The Wall Street Journal also reported at the weekend that the president now expects to be bombing Iran again. That is the military campaign to resume after the midterm elections. Interestingly, the U.S. ambassador to the U.N., Mike Waltz, also called this latest Iranian offer a cynical attempt to put forward terms that Washington obviously was not going to accept here. And then on the ground, we're also monitoring fresh reports that the IRGC is claiming that it has captured a U.S. Remus 600 underwater drone in the Strait of Hormuz. It says that Hormuz remains closed to unauthorized traffic. CENTCOM has not commented on that claim. So all of this really just a reminder of the risk premium that's still embedded in the oil market as a result of this ongoing back and forth between the United States and Iran. We saw WTI falling about 8% last week on hopes of a diplomatic off-ramp. Brent was basically unchanged last week, but you know, both benchmarks remain sharply higher this year as energy flows out of the Gulf stay constrained. We have had some fresh numbers from Kepler suggesting that flows through the course of September have been higher. However, of course, still well off those pre-war levels. So we have disruptions in Hormuz, disruptions in the Bab el-Mandeb, of course, keeping oil at a term premium here, but at the same time as well, signals that the diplomacy could be moving in the right direction despite this narrative war unfolding on both sides, perhaps helping to add some downside pressure to what would ultimately be higher highs as a result of everything that's unfolding in the region right now. So that's where we stand this morning. Brent likely once again back above 100 USD for some time to come, maybe even testing 110 with the momentum that we see right now. It's back over to you.
0: Dan, we do appreciate the coverage. Are those moves high we're seeing in the oil price having some bearing, of course, across on markets? And let's take a look at US futures. Early on, as we count down to the US session, we parked out the week on a brighter note, particularly around those tech stocks. But now with this negative news flow around the oil price, you can see we are reversing. And the tech-heavy index, the Nasdaq, expected to give back some of that territory, more than 8/10 in the red. To Asia, and we're already seeing a play out in real time across on Japanese stocks and South Korea. Some of these tech-exposed areas of the market down heavily, in particular the South Korean market, you can see sliding 2.5%. European markets, as we gear up for the trading session, we closed out the trading week slightly firmer on the Stoxx 600, up about 1/3%, up about 0.5% for the trading week, a pop of about 0.5% too for the German market into the Friday finish. So we are still looking as though we'll hold on to some of the green, but let's just see how that holds up as we approach the session, given the heightened levels we're now looking at on the oil price. To what we're seeing on yields, and there's no doubt we've again marched higher on the yields this morning, very much in focus as the oil markets seem to be in the driver's seat when it comes to bond markets. That's the short end of the curve and now the long end too. The 10-year US Treasury yield, as you can see, we've marched up to the 5.21%. We're fairly aggressive moves we saw over the course of the last month. And again, at that level now, we're up another 6/10 morning session, and we've marched higher on gilts, as you can see. A big Labour Party conference today as we also take focus on the direction for the UK. And let's get into a conversation with Didier Borowski, who is head of macro policy research at Amundi Investment Institute. Didier, thank you so much for joining us today. And let me ask you how you're thinking about markets, given we've got this higher oil price and no sign again of any breakthrough in the Middle East conflict.
3: So there is no surprise. We knew that we had to navigate in this environment where oil prices would stay quite volatile, to say the least. So I think we need to understand that the coming months are going to be still volatile and that you get some upward pressure on final prices. And it justifies, I would say, the hawkish stance that has been adopted by central banks, in particular the Federal Reserve and the ECB. That said, I believe that you have this pressure coming from oil prices, this pressure coming from on the economy, coming from higher bond yields, and I think we should not forget that global demand at some point will be quite sensitive to the tightening in financing conditions. I believe that the biggest part of the normalization on the bond market has already occurred.
4: Didier, were you taken aback at the speed with which US 10 years in particular yields vaulted above 5% last week? That was a very, very dramatic 48 hours or so. And also there was a lot of commentary around how crucial 5% is for US 10 years. Has that been overdone?
3: Not necessarily in the United States. My point is that you have an AI boom in the United States, which is still there. And you can justify in the United States, when you look at nominal GDP growth, well, come on, 5%, 5.2%, that's not completely abnormal, I mean, given the strength of the US economy as of today. While in Europe, I would say the picture is quite different because potential growth is much lower than in the United States, around 1%. And the move in bond yields has been driven by a rise in real rates. My point is that when you compare real rates in the United States with potential growth, well, it's probably too high, but it's okay. While in Europe, I would say that the gap is quite high and not sustainable in the medium run. So we are certainly not in a steady state. You have had some overreaction, more, I would say, in Europe than in the United States. 5%, it's a symbolic number. I mean, it does not mean anything from a macro standpoint. You can still navigate in these waters in the United States as long as growth remains strong.
4: I saw some interesting research last week, Didier, suggesting that Chinese holdings of US Treasuries are now at their lowest level since August 2008. Clearly, there's been a slowdown in the extent to which overseas investors more broadly are buying Treasuries. I wonder who you think are going to be the marginal buyers of these assets in coming months.
3: That's the key questions, indeed. I believe that Japanese investors will continue to invest Japan is the biggest holder of U.S. Treasuries. That said, given the U.S. governance and that we know, there is less appetite coming from foreign investors. And you have also to look at public debt in the United States that in the medium run is truly unsustainable. So basically, you have many investors at a global level who have growing doubts about the sustainability of US debt, and you have had this normalization that we've seen in markets, so it's perhaps not over. The marginal buyer, it's a good question. It might be, you know, it might come from the United States. I mean, you get probably incentives within the United States to buy the long end of the curve.
0: And Didier, I want to ask you about how domestic Japanese buyers that have pivoted their attention now to JGBs. The messaging today from the Bank of Japan is, look, investors may be a little bit too slow here, not hawkish enough about BOJ policy, that they're expecting that the pace of hikes could be intervals of about 6 months. One of the BOJ members saying, well, it could be much faster than that to tackle inflation. If that were to be the case, do you think we could see more international money go into JGBs?
3: Well, I think it's too soon to say that, because I believe that at a global level, you have many markets that can be very, very attractive for global fixed income investors, in particular in emerging markets. That said, the key question looking ahead will be, the behavior of Japanese investors, if they want to continue to invest outside Japan or repatriate some of their funds within Japan. And the key priority for the Japanese, on the one hand, is clearly to hike rates in order to incur, inflation expectations, because in Japan, you have second round effects. Wages are rising fast. So they need to hike rates, but at the end of the day, they need also their currency to appreciate versus the US dollar. That's a key element behind also their strategy. So I don't believe that foreign investors will be interested in Japanese bonds anytime soon. That said, you'll get a lot of interest from Japanese investors to buy less, foreign bonds. And that's a key element to consider and to watch, I would say, in the coming months.
0: Didier, can I ask you about the tipping point on US markets? Because we're talking about the negotiating points that President Trump has here with the Iranians, whether he's holding out for a big grand deal of sorts around the Middle East conflict, not simply open to the Strait of Hormuz having free-flowing fuel and oil, but actually wanting to tackle the nuclear story as well. Does he have that sort of leverage when you look at the long end?

0: does that put the US under to solve the Middle East situation?
1: So that's a good question. It's very difficult to understand the strategy, to be very clear, from the president of the United States. It's not very clear. You have the midterm elections that are a key element to consider, and the behavior ahead of the midterm elections might be different, you know, from the behavior after the midterm elections. In addition to that, you have diplomacy probably continues more than people believe, between the US and Iran. So I would be very, very cautious before, you know, having very strong conclusions on what's going on between Iran and the United States. It's very difficult to disentangle the narrative and the communication from what is played, you know, on the ground and where diplomacy is these days. So be careful. We know that it's going to take time to solve this question. We know that oil prices are likely to stay volatile, but I think we don't have the means to have very strong conclusions when it comes to these geopolitical matters.
2: Okay, Didier, we have to leave it there, I'm afraid. Thanks very much for joining us this morning.
1: Thank you.
2: It's Didier Barosky, who's head of macro policy research at the Amundi Investment Institute. We're coming up on the show. OpenAI admits its agents may have breached dozens of international institutions' websites, prompting the company to halt the training of its most advanced models. Plus, Bank of America warns funflation. The increased cost of fun may be rising quick. It says consumers aren't cutting back just yet. We'll be discussing that. And the UK Chancellor of the Exchequer, John Healey, will today pledge to embark on, quote, a new age of industrialisation. Ben's at the Labour Party conference in Liverpool, where he'll be speaking to the Financial Secretary to the Treasury, James Murray. That's up next.

0: Welcome back. UK Prime Minister Andy Burnham has said he wants to bring in a new social care system where everyone contributes and everyone is covered. Burnham, who warned a broken social care system would break the National Health Service, is expected to lay out his vision tomorrow. He admitted the plans may be unpopular with some and refused to rule out more tax rises. Well, speaking on Sunday with Laura Koonsberg, Burnham compared social care in England to the American healthcare system.
1: There is a cost. People are paying care charges now. They are spending 10

0: tens of thousands of pounds from their savings, sometimes losing their homes. That is what's happening at the moment. So to suggest there isn't a cost to people at this moment in time, there's a huge cost. Social care in England is as unfair as American healthcare, where the most vulnerable in society can lose everything. They can be wiped out, not just by the condition that they have, but wiped out financially.
1: Meanwhile, the Chancellor, John Healey, is set to say that Britain is about to enter, quote, a new age of industrialisation in his speech to the Labour Party conference today. He's also expected to confirm a £6 billion plan to build three new floating docks at the Royal Navy submarine base on the Clyde in Scotland. Well, we can join Ben now, who's at the Labour conference in Liverpool. Ben.
2: Yes, good morning to you. And the challenge the Chancellor faces just about a month out from that first budget for this new administration is a stark one. Oil today hitting $107 a barrel. UK borrowing costs among the highest, if not the highest, in the G7. And customers, consumers and businesses really feeling the pressure of those filtering through. So let's get the thoughts of James Murray, who is Labour MP and also Financial Secretary to the Treasury. Mr Murray, very good to have you with us. How is the Chancellor going to navigate this very tricky period while staying within the fiscal rules, but also winning over the confidence of businesses and ultimately voters?
3: Well, you're right to point to the fact that there is unprecedented turbulence around the world with what's going on in different places around the globe. But, you know, I don't think that means we're powerless as a government or powerless as a country. And what the Chancellor will be setting out today is how we are giving families and businesses breathing space right now, while setting out our long-term changes to the way the economy works, to the way we deliver public services, to make sure that we bring back hope for the future. And that's really what will be running through John's speech, the idea of breathing space now and hope for the future.
2: The messaging from your leader, your new leader, Andy Burnham, is that the triple lock for pensions will not be scrapped. We have conversations around the desk in the studio many a time with guests who say, actually, that's the sort of bold move that would restore confidence from the bond markets, and they would then perhaps pull back on that premium that they're charging the UK because of what they see are potential concerns in the way the fiscal situation is being handled.
3: Well, I think one of the first things that John said, John Healey said when he went into the Treasury, was how he was going to commit to the fiscal rules and how they were going to continue to be met by him as Chancellor, and they would be the foundations of what we're doing as a government. Because all of the things we talk about as a government, about making sure that the economy grows faster, making sure businesses can invest, making sure public services are in a better position, they depend on those foundations of fiscal stability. And so the fiscal rules for us are non-negotiable. They're the foundation of what we do. And as John has said, they will always be met under him as Chancellor.
2: The former Chancellor, Rachel Rees, left you with fiscal headroom of about £24 billion while still being able to meet the target of balancing the books by the end of the Parliament, by the end of the decade. There is speculation in some of the papers that actually the Treasury is considering living with a much slimmer fiscal headroom. Can you tell us anything about that? What's the thinking around that?
3: Well, one thing I can tell you is that speculation doesn't do anyone any good. And as a Treasury Minister, it's right for me not to fuel speculation or give some kind of commentary on speculation or rumours. You know, the Chancellor will set out his policies on tax at the budget on October the 28th. And as I said, the fiscal rules underpin what he's doing. But the reason why the fiscal rules are so important is because what that enables us to do, you know, the fiscal rules provide that stability, provide that economic stability. But on the basis of that stability, that's where we want to invest in the future. That's where we want to bring back hope. That's why we want to invest in growth in every postcode across the country. We're doing it for a purpose.
2: And if investing in that sort of growth meant having a bit less headroom, how comfortable would you be with that?
3: Well, the fiscal rules say that day-to-day spending has to be paid for through tax receipts, and that we can borrow to invest as long as GDP, the borrowing is falling as a proportion of GDP by the target year within the scorecard. Now, that's a really important set of fiscal rules to have, because it means that people can trust that day-to-day spending is paid for through tax receipts, whilst allowing that crucial investment in the future. And that investment in the future is so important to leverage in greater private investment as well and get us growing as a country.
2: I was speaking to the CEO of Starling Bank, a UK success story in the financial space, and he was saying what he wants to hear is really solid, robust policies for growth, for economic stability and growth. What can you offer him on that front and others?
3: One of the big focuses of this government is about devolution. And I think if we're talking about getting growth in every part of the country, growth in every postcode, having that devolution, making sure that mayors, local authorities, strategic authorities across England have those powers and resources to invest in growth is really crucial to changing the way that we deliver growth in this country. Because I think we realise that growth can't be delivered just from Whitehall, just from some government offices. It has to be delivered in every part of the country. And so devolution, making sure that mayors and other local authorities have those powers and resources to invest in growth, is a really crucial part of how Andy Burnham and John Healey see growth has been delivered across the country.
2: There are concerns that there are some tax rises already baked in from the previous administration, from Keir Starmer and Rachel Reeves, that will kick in next April, things like the tax on cash savings, part of the ISA, if people have a tax-free ISA. There are the thresholds being frozen, which ultimately, it's not just the consumers and households that are hit, but they have less discretionary spending, and that then harms businesses who then have less to invest in growth. Is there any scope for some of that to be pulled back while still maintaining the confidence of those lending to the UK government in the bond markets?
3: Well, I think you're encouraging me to speculate on the budget. And as I said, I don't think that speculation does anyone any good. And it's right for me as a Treasury Minister not to fuel.
2: And they think, actually, this is a government with some bold ideas, and they're just giving us some hope that actually that they are going to go ahead with some of the stuff that will spur growth and help the situation.
3: I think what investors and people watching around the world can see is our commitment to the fiscal rules, to making sure that day-to-day spending is paid for through tax receipts, our focus on investment, our focus on devolution, our focus on making sure that we're growing the economy right across the country. Because, we're never going to meet our potential as a country when it comes to growth if growth is all focused in one part of the country. We have to get all parts of the UK growing, and that's exactly what we're focused on now as a government.
2: Why do you think the UK has this persistently high premium on borrowing in the bond markets? What is it that investors don't like about the UK that they charge this higher level of interest, say, on the 10-year yield?
3: I think if you look back at recent years under the previous government when Liz Truss was Prime Minister, obviously that shook, I think, a lot of confidence in the UK because of her recklessness with what she did when she was Prime Minister. For albeit a brief period, that kind of thing does a lot of damage. And so when we came into office in 2024, we were determined to reset stability, to make sure we had the public finances in a strong position, and to have that as a basis of economic growth. And now with Andy Burnham and John Healey, they are building on those foundations by sticking to the fiscal rules, but going further with a new vision of hope and saying, on the basis of that fiscal stability, we need to make sure we're investing and growing every part of the country so that all parts of the country can be better off and can contribute towards economic growth across the UK.
2: The big policy, I suppose, that we've been alerted to that the Chancellor will reveal later in his speech is this investment in the shipbuilding side of things. Does that not send a message, though, that this is a Labour administration that's more focused on the old-style industrial bit of the economy rather than focusing on things like AI and tech and where the real growth is being seen in economies like the United States, for example?
3: I don't think it's an either-or. I think it's a both-and. We need to focus on the new technologies of the future, like AI, making sure that we have the right workforce skills, that we have the right investment climate to make sure we're really backing AI to succeed with the right guardrails to guard against risks. But at the same time, some of the changes which have happened in this country over the last 40 years, which have put us in a weaker position as a country, has been the centralisation of political power and deindustrialisation of the UK. So having that industrialisation, having that backing of British shipbuilding, making sure those ships are built in Britain, the new floating docks on the Clyde, that they are built here in the UK, that's a really important part of our economic picture as well. So I would say, look, we need to make sure we've got new jobs and industries in AI. That's part of our growth story. The everyday economy is part of our growth story on high streets across the country, and industrialisation, making sure we're building those ships here in Britain as part of our wider picture about industrialising the UK.
2: OK, James Murray, Financial Secretary to the Treasury, thank you very much indeed for joining us this morning. And we're going to be here throughout the morning. We're bringing more guests and conversation around the announcements here at the Labour Party conference. I should say, Karen and Ian, there is really high security here. If I look distracted at any point, one of the sniffer dogs is called Ben, and I keep hearing people shouting him when he goes rogue, Ben, Ben. So if I look slightly off camera, that is probably the reason.
1: What a strange name for a sniffer dog, Ben. When I worked at The Sun, we had Charlie the sniffer dog, who used to take him to all the celebrity red carpet events, and he'd be there to sniff out illegal substances of another sort.
4: You know, this is like Ben when he sees the fruit bowl. He's like sniffing out the fruit bowl in the morning.
1: Yeah. There we go. Thanks, Ben. Right, well, before we go to break, let's show you what European futures are up to. All of the main indices being called to the upside. We're just half an hour away from the open, and we will be bringing you that live here on CNBC.

0: 1-800-707-2637.
1: Welcome to Squawk Box Europe. I'm Ian King with Karen Cho, and these are your headlines. Crude prices gain after President Trump projects an Iranian proposal aimed at ending the Middle East conflict and reopening the Strait of Hormuz. OpenAI pauses training on its most advanced models after yet another agent escapes from an internet-free environment, with the AI giant saying it will only resume once it fixes a gap in its sandbox. UK Chancellor John Healey preparing to unveil a new age of industrialisation at the Labour Party conference today. Financial Secretary to the Treasury James Murray tells CNBC the government can effect real change.
2: There is unprecedented turbulence around the world with what's going on in different places around the globe. But, you know, I don't think that means we're powerless as a government or powerless as a country. And what the Chancellor will be setting out today is how we are giving families and businesses breathing space.

0: Big moving geopolitical pieces again this morning. As we closed out last week, glimmers of hope that we may see the Strait of Hormuz open. And this on the back of some of the gestures from the Iranians, but to push back from President Trump now about what he anticipates in terms of any outcome. He's talking about wanting to have some sort of nuclear conversation. That seems to be making it difficult to see the Strait of Hormuz reopen anytime soon. So what we've got now is futures on the back foot, seen down the NASDAQ about 1-odd% on the back of what was a positive trade Friday. Now, the Asian markets weathering some of that March high that we've seen in the oil price this morning. It's taken the shine off the South Korean market in particular. You can see down heavily, 2.7%. Red also moving on to the Chinese market and Japanese stocks at this hour. Hong Kong is holding out firmer, trading up about 0.7%. Of course, the big news Friday, too, was the extension of the trade truce between the Americans and the Chinese. European futures, as we gear up for the start of the Monday trading session, we're still called firmer at this hour, so about 2/10 roughly on the Stoxx 50 futures. The FTSE is seen higher along with the DAX futures, and Friday actually did bring some higher ranges again for stocks across Europe, a bounce of just over 0.5% for German stocks. Well, US Treasuries, we have been watching very closely the high yields that we've had across the board, the short end, the long end of the curve, and that remains the case this morning as we pick up on the higher oil price. You can see the long end of the curve again trading in firmer territory, still above the 5.5% mark, 5.21 on the 10-year. Well, European yields have also been tethered to US Treasuries of late. What we're seeing this morning, we just had a fascinating conversation about whether there's been an overreaction in European paper. So this morning we're seeing bunds and OATs reverse, so just backing off some of the high ranges, but still more elevated on Italian paper, on BTPs. And you can see on the gilt price now we're also just climbing a fraction as we keep a close watch on the Labour Party conference and any measures here on the policy side that may impact gilts here.
1: China's Commerce Ministry has announced it will cut duties on a range of American agricultural goods as part of a wider reduction in tariffs on non-sensitive goods. However, US soybeans are not included on the list, which will still face an extra 10% tariff. Well, US Trade Representative Jamieson Greer said the US will continue to pursue, quote, fair, balanced and reciprocal trade with China. Meanwhile, China's industrial profits grew by 4.2% in August compared with a year earlier as manufacturers grapple with persistent weakness in consumer demand and a sustained rise in energy costs. Profits in the computer, communication and electronic equipment manufacturing industry more than doubled in the first 8 months of the year, but the auto sector saw profits drop by 16% during the same period.
0: Eagle-eyed political watchers noticed that there was someone missing at the state dinner the other week. And the latest is that Anthropic CEO Dario Amodei has now joined President Trump for a private dinner at the White House. The meeting, first reported by Axios and later confirmed by CNBC, comes after Amodei missed Trump's state dinner for Chinese President Xi Jinping last week. Amadei's FaceTime with the president could serve to ease tensions between Anthropic and the administration ahead of the tech company's blockbuster IPO. Meanwhile, OpenAI says it will pause training of its most capable model after it was revealed that it gained access to the web and sent queries to a third-party chatbot service. The company says it will put the training on hold until the sandbox floor is resolved. It comes after the ChatGPT maker said it was conducting an extensive review of its models following the security breach at Hugging Face earlier this year. Meanwhile, Microsoft co-founder Bill Gates warned against the use of AI tools by malicious actors.
2: AI is certainly powerful enough to drive events that, you know, cause a billion deaths. You know, so even though it's pretty hard to get to 100%, there's never been a weapon as powerful as the combination of people with ill intent using the latest AI tools. And it's great that there's this discussion with the industry, almost against their interest, admitting these things. The problem is that the rest of the world is either discounting this or just thinking of this as a competition. And it's very scary that we don't have all of the thinkers saying, how do we want to shape this?
0: The Chinese government is reportedly considering allowing some domestic companies such as ByteDance and Alibaba to buy NVIDIA's chips for high-end professional computers. That's according to the information, which cited sources familiar with the matter. The plans reportedly involve NVIDIA's RTX Pro 5500 chips. But in a statement to Reuters, the company said it continues to be restricted by U.S. export controls, as well as China's own limits on U.S. imports. Chinese AI models have rapidly gained traction this year with their token usage surging on major developer platforms. Well, Kai has more on the story. Kai, we heard firsthand from a Silicon Valley developer last week who said everybody's using the Chinese models.
3: Yeah, and that is true a lot of the time right now. And just to explain exactly how this works, so when developers at enterprises are using AI, they will often use a company that provides a kind of gateway to a variety of different AI models because it's best to match the best AI model for the best application. Now, two of these companies, OpenRouter and Vercel, they've told me that they've seen a massive increase in the use of Chinese AI models over the past 8-9 months. Now, just to put some numbers on that, on OpenRouter, Chinese AI models accounted for 57 to 67% of the tokens used in the week up to September 14th. That's up from 6% to 13% in February. That's huge. And then on Vercel, they rose from 55%, or they rose to 55% in August. That's 55% using these Chinese AI models from 11% in January. So we're seeing a really big rise here. And that's happening for two reasons. One is cost, and the other one is capability. Now, we've seen a number of these Chinese AI companies release ever more capable models in the past few months. You've got companies like ZAI, DeepSeek, and you've got Alibaba. They've all released models recently. And then you've also got cost. Now, Chinese AI models, they are typically cheaper than their US rivals. This has become a bigger thing because of the fact that AI usage has just ramped up recently.
0: The president is mindful of just how close the race is between the US and China. He's put it down to maybe a year and a half up on China in terms of the advancement of the American AI technology. What do you make of how closely the Chinese are catching up thanks to this cheaper technology that a lot of American companies want to deploy to keep a lid on some of their token costs?
3: Well, a year, I mean, over a year is probably quite an optimistic scenario there. I would say when I was speaking to analysts about this many months ago, a lot of them would tell me they're probably 6 to 9 months behind the frontier being the uppermost capabilities of these AI models. Now, that has decreased. You know, with these new releases, people are now telling me it's 4 months, it's 3 months. So the timelines, the amount of time between these US models being ahead and the Chinese models catching up, it's shrinking by the week at the moment.
4: What do you think the US reaction is going to be to this? I mean, at what point does the US government start wading into this?
3: Yeah, look, I mean, we're already seeing US lawmakers wading into this. You've got two House committees that are currently running a joint investigation into the growing adoption of Chinese AI models. We're only going to see this ramp up because of further concerns over these big AI safety risks. Then you've also got export controls, which limit Chinese AI companies' access to the best AI chips. We're going to see more and more of this as this new AI space race continues.
0: Kai, great intel. Thank you so much for sharing it with us. And you can find out more about the story on CNBC.com.
1: According to analysis from Bank of America, funflation is on the rise. But despite the rising cost of having fun, consumers aren't cutting back, with spending on hobbies rising by almost 8% on the year in August. Well, Soda joins us with more now.
5: Thank you. And yes, the bank's analysis finds that American consumers are paying more to have fun. And as you mentioned, hobby spending was up nearly 8% in August year on year. And transactions were also up 3.4%. So they're buying more and they're also spending more on each purchase. And hobbies here refers to sales in arts and crafts shops, outdoor activities such as hiking, skiing or camping. And funflation is having an impact. So that refers to the rising cost of fun. The U.S. government data shows that recreational goods and services, the prices for that rose 2.7% in the U.S. in August. And the Bank of America suggests that the reason why consumers have shifted their spending behavior is because travel costs have increased. Oil prices are up. It's become pricier to spend on airfare and gas. And so they're potentially substituting travel with other leisure activities.
4: Is there a generational aspect to this? Are there differences between the generations?
5: Yes, there is. There is a generational divide. So older millennials are spending the most on hobbies. And that's primarily because they have children. So they're going to the toy shops and buying items there. And Gen Z are spending the least, which comes as no surprise as they have the least buying power. So they're spending on inexpensive hobbies like board games and arts and craft. But one interesting note is that Gen Z are spending less on traditional hobbies and they're spending more on video games more than any other generation.
0: Was there a footnote in the evidence around squishies? Because I've got to say, our household seems to be spending so much money on squishies. Mm-hmm. And it's got to be the greatest business model of all time. I think £20 are spent in the household. They popped within 24 hours. I mean, what other product would you be happy with that would break after 24 hours and you've spent 20 quid on? I mean, It's a great business model. You then have to keep replacing them for entertainment purposes.
5: Yeah. There was no mention of squishies, but I did write about Jelly Cat last year, and people are buying these cuddly toys and these soft products, and it's just become really popular. So
0: I agree. I saw that at Harrods yesterday. There's a pop-up store in Harrods just for Jelly Cat, and it was packed. It's almost like an experience. You go and take a photo with some sort of soft toy.
5: I can imagine, yeah. And people just want to go out. They want to be in person. They want to buy these products in-store as well. And so it's really fun and really interesting.
0: Yeah, and this was not restrained to the younger people, Ian. It was,
4: really?
0: Yeah, we could go along.
4: Really?
0: Yeah, yeah. Just for our Instagram profile.
4: I'm more like Berry Brothers, to be honest, if I'm going into the West End.
0: Sorda, thank you so much for joining us. We'd appreciate it.
4: Thanks, Sorda. Well, for more on what is driving the increase in hobby spending and the breakdown across generations, check out Sorda's piece on CNBC.com.
0: Shares in Australian gold miner Northern Star Resources surged after it rejected a $27 billion takeover offer from South Africa's Goldfields. Northern Star said the offer, which was received on the 14th of September, undervalued the company and is, quote, highly opportunistic. SpaceX is planning to launch its massive Starship rocket today as it bids to reach orbit with the spacecraft for the first time. It will be the 14th test flight of the rocket. None of the 13 previous test flights were intended to make it into orbit, but this one is expected to circle the planet and deploy 26 satellites. Starship is critical to SpaceX's expansion plans, with the company counting on the giant rocket to scale its Starlink business, its largest and only profitable segment as of the second quarter. I think just highlights how interesting this could be for the stock today if everybody's looking for the successful deployment then of those satellites.
4: Well, absolutely. And after a fairly uncertain stock market debut, should we say, I mean, I noticed SpaceX shares are up 7.75% over the last month. So, you know, they've got a bit of momentum. So, yeah, as you say, it could be quite critical, couldn't it?
0: Yeah, it's a bumpy ride. And if you think about when it first came to market, there were these extraordinary valuations by some of the brokers, all based on this sort of execution, not on what we have today, but where it could go in future. And these are sort of space ambitions, I've got to say, could actually move the needle on the stock. And perhaps that's why you've got some early positioning around some sort of outcome here that is successful.
4: Yeah, I think they're launching a couple of dozen satellites while it's up there as well, isn't it?
0: Yeah, there's 26 satellites.
4: I mean, this thing's going to have a monopoly on low Earth orbit satellites before long, isn't it?
0: Well, there has been some concern that by some of the telcos that they will be facing connectivity competition from SpaceX. And don't forget, it has purchased some spectrum as well. So connecting up the dots on this, it could be a challenger in the telecoms market, more so than what we've seen today.
4: Yeah, so it's about midday, sort of Central European time, is it? 1 o'clock?
0: I'm not sure on the timing. It sounds like you're more of a stargazer than me.
4: Not necessarily, no. Well, coming up on the show, the UK's Labour Party conference gets underway in Liverpool as the PM tells his party to hope again. We'll cross over to Ben in Liverpool after this break. Stay with us. And remember, you can subscribe to CNBC's The Daily Open EMEA letter, giving you a quick and succinct recap of the key markets-related stories from overnight, as well as a look ahead to what's coming up in the trading day.

0: Welcome back. British police have arrested five men near an airbase used by US forces in southwest England on explosives and terrorism offences. Authorities received an early morning tip-off from a local resident about three suspicious vehicles and several masked men. President Trump said the suspects were looking to do, quote, big damage and had been under investigation by UK and US authorities.
1: The UK's ruling Labour Party is gathering for its annual conference in Liverpool. It's first since Andy Burnham became Prime Minister. The Chancellor, John Healey, is set to speak today and is expected to say Britain is about to enter, quote, a new age of industrialisation. Ben spoke to the CEO of digital bank Starling on the sidelines of the conference and asked what Chancellor Healey could do to support similar banks.
2: It's a challenging budget context, and I think that goes without saying. It is to take a long-term view of economic growth versus the next quarter or next 6 months. And that requires ambition, that requires sensible conversations about national risk appetite, and it requires sensible taxation choices as well.
1: Let's get out to Ben for more. Ben, there was a lot of speculation going into the Labour Party conference as to whether this would be some sort of pre-election conference and whether Andy Burnham would go back to the polls. But over the weekend, seemed to shoot down some of those expectations and suggest that the runway is now until 2029.
3: Yes, indeed. And we got a very clear message from the Prime Minister that he is not planning to call a snap election. There are some within his own party quoted as off the record saying that they could risk squandering a healthy majority and end up, say, as the largest party, but without an overall majority. That could make it very challenging to do some of the big policies, some of the things that would help spur growth, that would restore confidence among consumers and businesses. The Chancellor will be speaking later today at lunchtime. He'll be setting out a big investment plan for defence, for shipbuilding in the UK, maritime operations, and calling that a new age of industrialisation. But the reality remains that when he delivers his budget in around a month from now, he will be facing some real pressures. One, because they have committed to sticking to the manifesto promise of 2 years ago, which was not to raise the main bulk of taxes, that's income tax, national insurance and VAT, and to maintain the triple lock on pensions. And it is because of those promises that the Prime Minister, Andy Burnham, said they wouldn't do something like be able to overhaul social care in the way they'd like to, because they need to go to the public to get approval for perhaps stepping back from the commitments from that manifesto, which they're not going to do in this parliament. Let's get the thoughts of Ruth Curtis from the Resolution Foundation, who has just stepped in to join me now. Ruth, very good to see you.
4: Good morning.
3: The challenge that the Chancellor faces, it is a stark one. As a think tank, as an organisation, what do you think he could say at lunchtime today that would send the signal that this is a government that's serious about supporting businesses and getting growth to levels that are a bit more robust than they have been?
4: So it's always difficult for a Chancellor delivering a party conference speech while they're also finishing off their budget, but they're not really allowed to tell us anything about the budget. So I think you're right that he will focus on growth today. We know that he wants to talk about reindustrialisation, and I think that raises two slightly bigger picture questions. The first is, what does he mean by reindustrialisation? Does he mean that he wants kind of traditional manufacturing only, or does he have a vision for the future of the British economy? And the second is, what does that mean for his policy for trade? So when we actually look at those good sectors in the UK, they are the ones that have really suffered since Brexit. And so if he really wants reindustrialisation, what does that mean for the relationship with Europe?
3: I was speaking to James Murray, Financial Secretary to the Treasury, about half an hour ago, and I said to him, is there not a danger that at a key moment like this for setting out the stall, setting out the agenda early on in a new administration, to talk about reindustrialisation sends a signal that this is a government that's focused on the old type of economy? Why not make a big thing about technology and AI and show this is a forward, future-looking government?
4: Yeah, and it's interesting. We had a growth speech from John Healey a few weeks ago, and he was talking about this challenge of needing more innovation in the British economy, wanting more of these unicorn firms, how we get firms that are scaling up and successful to stay in Britain. So far, the message today sounds a bit different from that on reindustrialization. So one thing I'll be looking for is how do these two things marry up? And as you say, what does it tell us about the future rather than harking back to the past?
3: And then in terms of commitment to the manifesto promises, of course, that is politically a savvy thing to do. No one wants to be accused as a politician of breaking the promises they made to voters at an election. But is it the sensible thing to do when the bond markets are charging such a premium to lend to the UK, the highest borrowing costs in the G7, say, for the 10-year treasury, a 10-year government bond?
4: Yeah, and so because of what's going on in the bond markets, it looks like at this event, borrowing will be £10 or £15 billion higher than it was in March, even before we get to the forecast. So the question is, how is the Chancellor going to address that? And do those manifesto locks end up constraining him such that he goes for kind of economically more damaging measures?
3: Some argue that actually if a Chancellor were to take steps that reduce the pressure on consumers and businesses, actually, in the long run, that also then helps to cut the deficit. So, you know, splurge a bit, maybe not splurge, but spend a bit now, maybe rethink some of the tax rises that are due to come in April. What's your view? Would that be a sensible route to go down or not?
4: I don't think it would. Partly because of where the bond markets are and how they're viewing the UK. The UK is hit by these shocks more than other countries, even though they're generated across the world. We pay the highest in the G7 for our borrowing. That's the bond market telling us that it's worried about our fiscal sustainability. And then secondly, because we know the Bank of England are thinking about whether to raise interest rates, and we know that that's quite a marginal decision. If the government just borrows to pump money into the economy, in the end, that will just mean higher interest rates from the Bank of England that will hit people's mortgages and so on.
3: And then just briefly, what's the one thing that you want to hear from the Chancellor today in his speech?
4: So I think something that tells us about more about his growth strategy and what it means for the future of the UK. I think the big things that can move the dial on growth are regulation, housing supply, something about how he's going to get more people into work, and then that question about trade that we talked about earlier.
3: Okay, Ruth, thank you very much. I know you sprinted to get here in time. It is warm in here. I did the same this morning, so thank you very much racing to meet us this morning. Ruth Curtis from the Resolution Foundation. We'll be back a little later this morning here from Liverpool, but for the moment, Ian and Karen, it's back to you.
5: Gorgeous.
0: Ben, well, just before we go into the break, let's show you what's going on the European futures. Right now, we're just moments away from the open. All of the key indices being called higher at the open. Stay with us here on CNBC. We'll be right back after the short break for the open.

0: 1-800-637-5655.
1: Welcome to Squawk Box Europe. It's 8 a.m. here in London, 9 a.m. CET, and stock markets across Europe are opening up for trade. The markets are facing the challenge this morning as they get going of stubbornly high oil prices, that higher for longer oil story, as we again contend with events around the Middle East. Last week, a big hopes that the UN General Assembly could yield some result. And as we were closing out the week, we were talking about perhaps a phased opening of the Strait of Hormuz. President Trump has pushed back against that, rejecting an Iranian proposal. So the markets, again, looking at that higher oil price and whether it's a headwind to the equity story, but also a catalyst for the bond markets to take off yet again. And what we're seeing across Europe, still cautious behavior in contrast to the selling that we've seen across the Asian markets as they started out the trading week. The early picture for sectors that are improving, it's autos, retail, real estate, and household goods. Fairly decent ranges we're seeing across some of these sectors. In fact, last week we had a decent spike for the Stoxx 600, up about 0.5%. So it was a leaning into the positive side, breaking a three-week losing streak. So snapping some of the red ink that we're seeing across on these European boards. And perhaps there's a catalyst again this morning that these markets are just picking up on some of that red ink that they've seen in previous trading sessions. There is a view that, look, if the oil price story is corrected thanks to the Middle East developments, we could see some movement very quickly. I think the market is just a little bit cautious about that, given some of the selling that has repositioned markets to a more cautious side of the ledger here in Europe. And let's just take a look at some of those sectors where there is a little bit of red still. There's not much of it up behind me on the heat map this morning. We're seeing basic resources slide 1.3%. Technology, again, called lower on Wall Street. It was a firmer trade last week as investors, again, picked up some of these stocks. And you can see down 0.7 this morning as we again talk about whether we've still got these higher bond yields, higher borrowing costs, industrial goods down a fraction too. And the starting point for the European bourses this morning, for the FTSE 100 last week, we were up about 0.3%, fifth positive week out of six. As we get going this morning, another 0.3%. So modestly firmer territory as we inch back towards the high water level of 10,800. The Zetra DAX are waiting for a print, still modestly higher territory on French stocks. Again, faint territory that it picked up in positive territory, but crucially, it did break a six-week losing streak. The Italian stock market giving back some territory. It was a higher Friday session, about 0.6 plus, one of the better performers as we closed out the trading week. The latest around the Middle East now, and I want to take you straight to oil prices. This is the headwind we're now watching for some of these markets, leaning up about 2.2 on that Brent price and just off the 107 handle. Prices are higher today after President Trump rejected an Iranian proposal to end the Middle East conflict and reopen the Strait of Hormuz. He told Axios the U.S. may have agreed to Tehran's conditions a year ago, but that Iran has now overplayed its hand, adding that he expects negotiations to resume this week. And a look at what that firm oil price is doing for the oil majors in Europe. You can see this morning the likes of BP, Shell, and Total Energies, the three majors, are likely to reflect what we're seeing on that price of Brent and WTI. That 93 handle we do have on WTI, it is a bounce of about 1.6%. But perhaps we can show you some of those prices as we get out to Dan Murphy, and let's just see what Dan makes of the developments, because Dan, this open shot scenario, we've been facing this for many, many months now. Is there any suggestion that those UN General Assembly conversations could yield an outcome still?
2: Well, that's certainly what the market is focused in on, Karen. Good morning to you again. Today marking, of course, more than 7 months to the day since the US-Iran war started. Both sides remaining dug into this conflict that is really continuing to shape and influence the outlook for markets and the outlook for the global economy as well, given the higher oil price, the higher price of products, all feeding through to the inflation narrative stateside and globally. Once again, we have oil markets moving higher today as Iranian officials essentially hardened their message on Hormuz. Lots of commentary coming out of New York, lots of sideline conversations at the UN General Assembly. Iran's Foreign Minister Abbas Araghchi also sitting down to speak with NBC News, saying that Tehran is ready for talks, but also adding now that Iran believes it's up to President Trump to choose how to end the conflict. Here's part of that conversation.
3: We are fully prepared for the time for the war to be resumed. And I repeat, we stand firm in the face of any new aggression even if it comes to a doomsday war. But at the same time, we are ready, we stand ready for diplomacy. It is up to President Trump to choose. He wanted unconditional surrender in the previous war in 2 days, and now it's 8 months that they are fighting with no result. A new aggression would be certainly the same. We are fully prepared for that.
2: The Iranian foreign minister there threatening a doomsday war scenario with the United States. Tehran also saying it will only reopen Hormuz if the U.S. halts what Iran calls aggression, ends its naval blockade and its economic pressure campaign, and releases Iranian assets. Now, we know the president has already rejected an earlier Iranian proposal that would have linked a reopening of the strait to the resumption of those nuclear talks. The Wall Street Journal also reporting that the president expects bombing to resume after the November midterm. So once again, it seems as if the reality of the situation here is twofold. We have, on the one hand, this war of words between the US and Iran continuing to play out in the press and in public. And then on the other hand as well, some suggestions that diplomacy is actually moving. Also interesting to see, though, perhaps the more negative side of that. The US ambassador to the UN, Mike Waltz, also weighing in. He called this latest Iranian offer a cynical attempt to put forward terms that Washington could not accept. And what's also pretty clear at this point is that, as I mentioned, both sides are quite dug in with their own red lines. And as a result, any movement back towards that previous MOU looks elusive, at least for now. Again, all of this very much a reminder of the risk premium that's still embedded in the region and, as a result, in the oil markets here, both benchmarks remaining sharply higher this year as energy flows out of the Gulf stay constrained, both in the Bab el-Mandeb, where we've seen Houthi attacks against Saudi critical energy infrastructure continuing to hold, and, of course, the battle continue to unfold in the Strait of Hormuz as well. It's back over to you.
0: All right, Dan, thanks for that. Well, Karen took you through some of the moves on the equity markets at the open here in Europe. I can show you what's going on in the fixed income front right now. Slight nudging down in yields on German 10-year bunds, but elsewhere, the direction of travel is still higher yields. Looking at the UK there at the bottom of the screen, bit of a sharp move higher there. US, again, of course, very dramatic end to last week. Big move in US 10-year Treasury yields, and they're continuing to increase this morning. Well, joining us now is Julian Howard. He's Chief Multi-Asset Investment Strategist at GAM Investments. Julian, welcome to you. So how are you recommending people position themselves as we go into the final quarter?
4: Well, we've taken a little bit of profit out of stocks just because of the duration of the rally. It doesn't mean to say that we're kind of anti-AI or we think it's all going to explode, but this rally, if you think of the rally since November 2022 when ChatGPT was launched, it's kind of been going on for nearly 950 days now. So that is quite a long time. So we've taken a little bit out of it, but generally we're staying engaged otherwise. And then what we're really doing is focusing on the diversifier aspect of the portfolio. So whatever your view on the rally is, whether it's going to end tomorrow or carry on, you have to make sure that the rest of your portfolio in a multi-asset context is going to be robust. So that's where we've been focusing. We're thinking quite simply along these lines. Treasury bills, short dated, you're getting 4% on US Treasury bills, for example. There's no need to necessarily extend yourself into credit or long duration. As you can see, there's risk in long duration. Yields have been going up. But at the short end, you've got interest rates are rising. You get a nice 4% risk-free, duration-free. You know, that's quite a nice diversifier. It's going to work if something goes wrong in the market. Of course, there are other things we hold. Gold, for example. We like insurance-linked bonds. There are other things. But actually, short-dated government paper is actually quite appealing right now.
0: Yeah. I mean, you mentioned the duration of this rally. I mean, there is an old market adage, of course, that does market rallies die of old age. I mean, this one doesn't feel like it's ready to die yet, and it's actually still shorter, even at 950 days long, than some of the other great rallies we've seen in our lifetime.
4: Yeah, so if you look at the TMT boom, for example, it was interest rates that killed it. The Fed started raising rates, monetary policy acts on a lag, and eventually it began to stutter. Also, capital started to dry up for companies like Pets.com, if you remember, in the year 2000. I think in February they were making really quite cool adverts. By November they were out of business. So we're not seeing either of those just yet. Yes, rates are starting to go up, it's true, but it's in response, it feels to me like it's in response to growth. If you look at what Kevin Warsh has been saying, he's talked about the general environment. Yes, he's talked about inflation, but he's also talking about the general environment. So growth is pretty solid in America, driven by CapEx, automation, aerospace, defense, all of these things. So it's a sort of good rising rates environment rather than we've got a real inflation problem, we're going to need to just put the brakes on the economy. So I think it's not going to end immediately on the back of that.
1: To the point around the 1,000-odd days that the rally has endured for, I was looking at some of the other tech rallies and roughly 2.5 years, so we're getting close to the duration of a typical rally. But that said, to Ian's point, what you've seen in this type of rally is that you've got a couple of steps forward, then a step back. Investors are not taking this rally in one direction. It feels as though there's a lot of cautious behavior, whether it's AI safety risk, whether it's fears around circular financing, whether it's fears around the earnings from one AI company or another. I mean, Oracle the other week around force majeure at one of its big Stargate factories that it's building.
4: Yep.
1: I mean, there's a lot of negative news flow that's taken the shine off some of the rallies. Does that have the characteristics then of extending a rally when you do have two sides to the trade?
4: Well, something that we're looking at, and maybe this will be written on the tombstone of the rally, is remaining performance obligation. So it's this sort of accounting term that's come into use, RPO, and it's really a fancy way of saying the backlog of orders. So if you look at Microsoft and Alphabet, their remaining performance obligation is $1 trillion. So they've got $1 trillion, just over $1 trillion, backlog of orders for compute, cloud, AI. So there is a payback coming from all of this CapEx. And we will be watching, I think, very, very carefully to see whether that continues, whether that RPO continues. Because I think that's more important. You know, is it paying back? I think the fundamental is more important than, you know, do we have a regulatory problem? I think the regulatory thing is overstated. We probably do need some regulation. There's nothing wrong with that. Everyone accepts aviation is regulated. You know, tobacco, all these things are regulated. That's a good, that's a generally a good thing. It doesn't mean, you know, you should have it unregulated in order to make profit. So I think it's really about, is it making money fundamentally? And that's the core of the worry about AI.
1: To the point around AI and the AI safety concerns, I mean, what we've heard today is that some of the existing ones that we've known about, where there's been hacking of Hugging Face, of Medicare in Australia, that this may have just been the tip of the iceberg. In fact, a lot of the agents deployed by OpenAI might have actually been testing a lot of different websites, and perhaps that could bring some sort of lawsuit down the road. So if we have a go slow because there's genuine protocol issues here, does that have any impact on the demand story and therefore the valuations we have today in AI world?
4: But, well, I think there are two things. One is the frontier AI, which is this very cutting edge stuff, you know, the military using it, hacking, all this sort of thing. And then there's the base case, which is AI embedded into Microsoft PowerPoint, AI embedded into the programs you're using on your day-to-day desktop to make your life easier, to make you more productive. I don't think that's affected by kind of Iranian hacking or hacking into the UN, all this stuff. That is a separate story. It's legitimate. I think it does need to be addressed because it's part of the broader AI ecosystem. But in terms of, is there going to be take-up of this? Are we going to get penetration of AI into our everyday lives? And are we going to pay for it? I think that story is broadly intact. But again, we're going to have to watch very carefully on the remaining performance obligations, you know, that backlog. We want to see that a healthy backlog continue.
0: How worried are you that the positive correlation between bond yields

0: It's an article in the Journal last week, and there's a great line in it. It said the Fed might have to keep raising rates until stocks finally feel pain, since the lofty market itself could be an obstacle to conquering inflation.
1: Yeah, so there is the idea that actually, this goes back to the Warsh comment, that actually it's the broader environment that could start to create inflation. If we've got a lot of growth in America, which we do, nominal growth, I think there was somebody earlier talking about nearly 8% nominal growth.
2: Cathy Wood was saying this last week too.
1: Yeah, and that could actually feed into inflation. So I think that's definitely a risk there, that at some point
0: is
1: the stock market will
0: debate?
1: Respond.
0: This is surely going to be inflation.
1: But if it's growth... If it's growth that's the driver, that's generally a good thing. Growth is always quite correlated to stocks. You know, you would have, I think stagflation would be more worrying, the sort of situation we had a few years ago. But if we're getting inflation because the economy is just doing really well and we're a little bit short of capacity, I think the stock market probably could cope with that. And over time, the S&P 500 has always been a great way to outperform inflation.
2: So Julian, why are the banking stocks down? If we've got such great growth in the States, why are we looking at a third negative week in a row for the KBE?
1: It may be something to do with, well, you see, this is, I think it's to do with this two-track economy, partly, that actually the consumer is not doing brilliantly well. If you think of the sectors that are doing great in America, it's data centers, it's aerospace, it's defense, it's automation, it's all of these things. But these aren't people intensive businesses. So I think banking traditionally has obviously lent into the real economy, and I think that's something that is starting to slow down a little bit. So I just wonder whether there's a slight aspect of that coming into the view on banking stocks.
2: I want to pick up on the oil story this morning, because again, we have a narrative of the oil story, thanks to President Trump pushing back around some of the

0: week in a row for the KBE?
1: It may be something to do with, well, you see, this, I think it's to do with this two-track economy, partly, that actually the consumer is not doing brilliantly well. If you think of the sectors that are doing great in America, it's data centers, it's aerospace, it's defense, it's automation, it's all of these things. But these aren't people-intensive businesses. So I think banking traditionally has obviously lent into the real economy, and I think that's something that is starting to slow down a little bit. So I just wonder whether there's a slight aspect of that coming into the view on banking stocks.
0: I want to pick up on the oil story this morning, because again, we have a narrative of the oil story, thanks to President Trump pushing back around some of the suggestions of how the Iranians thought they could reopen the Strait of Hormuz in a phased manner. There is a view out there in some quarters of the investing world that...
1: Cool, because we've had so many of these proto-deals coming through.
0: I sound like a real optimist saying this. I mean,
1: I think you were just talking about there, that was at the end of June. That was probably the biggest likelihood of a proper breakthrough, and it's just completely fallen apart. So I'm just sceptical that we're going to get an immediate solution. I just think the incentives aren't there for the Iranians. This is a revolutionary regime, so disruption is part of the game, and they're happy to take an economic hit in order to impose disruption on others.
2: And that's very hard. For Europe than it is for the US, particularly in refined products like diesel, where we gather there are shortages.
1: Yeah, absolutely. And even when the oil price comes down, refined products tend to stay elevated because the Chinese aren't exporting. You've got Russia's refinery capacity is being hit as well. So refined products tend to stay elevated even as crude oil when crude oil has come down, refined products have stayed elevated. And obviously Europe is a net importer. But there's sticker shock in America over $5 diesel. Everything in America is moved by truck, a bit like it is here actually as well. So you're moving everything at $5 a gallon. And that is going to play straight into the midterm. So I'm segueing a little bit. But if you look at the polling, the prediction markets, the polling for, or the likelihood of a clean sweep, Democrat clean sweep for the House, it's uncanny. It's almost one for one with the oil price.
0: Yeah.
1: So this is the front and center issue for consumers, is when they go to the gas pump and they see, $4.60 for just base grade unleaded, or for over $5 for diesel. It is such a big issue.
0: And mortgage rates have gone up as well.
1: So mortgage rates, I'm less worried about those, because so many people refinanced in sort of during the pandemic. So it doesn't hit the economy as hard. But yeah, it's 7%. It's really elevated.
0: So, Julian, what do we do into year end? I mean, I asked you, I'll come or buy, hold, or sell going into year end, but what would you do in terms of positioning?
1: So, as I said, we've taken a little bit of profit. I think that's perfectly sensible. Maybe don't go in massively overweight into year end. But I think at the same time, don't avoid this market either, because there's serious momentum behind it. There's growing evidence of some payback coming into it. And then think carefully about the diversification. Think carefully about your offsets. U.S. Treasury is probably not going to be the ideal offset. They're long duration, yields are going up, there's a lot of momentum there. So what's really, really reliable and simple? Again, it's the short-dated part of the market is very, very appealing. And that can be part of a diversification book, if you like. Insurance-linked bonds, bit of gold, even mortgage-backed securities, less sensitive to U.S. Treasury. So there are other things that you can put into a portfolio that aren't U.S. Treasuries. It's sort of thinking beyond 60-40.
2: Cap bonds as well, which you mentioned.
1: Yeah, cap bonds as well. Yeah. Unfortunately, titled cap bonds, they're very independent. You can get quite a good yield from those as well. So there's, other diversifiers are available.
2: Okay,
1: beyond U.S. Treasuries.
2: Got to leave it there, I'm afraid. Good
1: Thanks
2: to see
1: very
2: you this
1: much.
2: Morning. Thank you.
1: Thank
2: That's
1: you.
2: Julian Howard, Chief Multi-Asset Investment Strategist at GAM Investments. Well, on now to a stock that was discussed on this programme much this time last week. And Swiss Finance Minister Karin Keller-Sutter has told local media she doesn't expect UBS to leave its Swiss base, despite threats from Chairman Colm Kelleher. This was after Switzerland's upper house voted in favour of tougher capital rules, which could force UBS to hold $18 billion in additional capital. We can see UBS shares trading slightly to the upside this morning.
0: And coming up on the show, global adoption of China's AI models is surging, putting added pressure on the American frontier labs. We'll discuss next.

0: Welcome back. China's Commerce Ministry has announced it will cut duties on a range of American agricultural goods as part of a wider reduction in tariffs on non-sensitive goods. However, US soybeans are not included on the list, which will still face an extra 10% tariff. Well, US Trade Representative Jamieson Greer said the US will continue to pursue, quote, fair, balanced and reciprocal trade with China. Meanwhile, China's industrial profits grew by 4.2% in August compared with a year earlier as manufacturers grapple with persistent weakness in consumer demand and a sustained rise in energy costs. Profits in the computer, communication and electronic equipment manufacturing industry more than doubled during the first 8 months of the year, but the auto sector saw profits drop by 16% during the same period. Well, there's a bit of a sell-off in metals prices this morning. We can show you some of those. We think on the back of that Chinese data, the gold price off by Norman 3% right now, silver off by just shy of 5%. In fact, there it goes, brushed below 5% lower right now. And the copper price off by 1.5% right now. And as you would expect, that is having an impact on the share prices of mining stocks this morning. Top of the screen there, Fresnillo, the Mexican gold and silver miner, off now by getting on for a 5.75% on the session. Antofagasta, the Chilean copper miner. Of course, we had the CEO on this programme last week. They're off by nearly 3.25%. Rio Tinto and Glencore both off by getting on for 2% as well right now.
1: The Chinese government is reportedly considering allowing some domestic companies such as ByteDance and Alibaba to buy NVIDIA's chips for high-end professional computers. And that's according to The Information, which cited sources familiar with the matter. The plans reportedly involve NVIDIA's RTX Pro 5500 chips. But in a statement to Reuters, the company said it continues to be restricted by U.S. export controls, as well as China's own limits on U.S. imports. Chinese AI models have rapidly gained traction this year, with their token usage surging on major developer platforms. Well, Kai has more on the story. Kai, it's been all about Kimi and Quen of late, until Muse rocked up. What Meta's done in terms of open source seems to have carried just a little bit of weight about how the Americans could fight back.
2: Yeah, it's interesting, isn't it? Because for much of this year, the story has been about these Chinese AI models really ramping up in terms of their capability and really ramping up in terms of adoption, which is what we're seeing. But Meta's Muse is an interesting one because for one of the first times, it's really targeting this consumer market, ultimately. Like a lot of these models, when I talk about rising capability and rising adoption, this is really focused on the enterprise market, Meta's Muse. That's typically consumer. But on the enterprise market, what we're seeing is that these Chinese AI models, they've gone from, you know, getting kind of like single-digit percentages of the tokens that are used, which is the unit used to measure AI usage, to getting like up to, well, more than 50% of tokens that are used on platforms like OpenRouter and Vercel. These are platforms that people who are building AI models, AI products, use to effectively find a gateway to a variety of different models, because obviously you want to choose the best AI model for different applications.
1: I've got to say, I've been fighting or working with Muse for the last week trying to improve it, but the reality is it's free. A lot of what it does is really accessible, and you don't bump up against, oh, you now need to pay for a subscription, for a pro subscription, because you've had so many searches, have done so much with it. Where this gets interesting is that there is a view that the more that the consumer uses AI in their own downtime, the more they're going to be using it at an enterprise level when they turn up at work, which has an implication on the tokens.
2: That's exactly it. Yeah, I mean, like, ultimately, what you're using in your day-to-day life, you're going to, one, you're going to be using at work, two, you're going to be pushing for your bosses and your managers to get you subscriptions to these platforms. And you mentioned cost here. It's basically free to use at the moment. And cost has been a huge reason that Chinese AI models have seen so much of a gain in terms of their adoption. One, we've seen their capability really ramp up. And two, they're typically much cheaper than US models. Now, what we are beginning to see is companies like OpenAI and Anthropic, which do produce the most advanced models, the most advanced models being also the most expensive models. But OpenAI and Anthropic, they're both beginning to release models that are cheaper.
0: What about Europe here? It feels like Europe's the key battleground here between these US and Chinese models. Like the global south, clearly aligned with China, US is obviously going to go more domestic. Is Europe the sort of main battleground here?
2: I mean, look, this is a really interesting discussion, because actually in the US, we're also seeing really broad take-up of Chinese AI models. So it's not as simple as kind of east versus west and the US just choosing West. Lots of companies are choosing the model which is cheapest and which is most effective. We're also going to see that play out in Europe, with companies probably choosing a mixture of US and Chinese models.
1: Yeah. Kai, thank you so much for joining us. Coming up on the show, we're going to return to the political backdrop in the UK as the Labour Party conference gets underway in Liverpool. The Prime Minister telling his party to hope again. We'll cross over to Ben in Liverpool to discuss.

0: 1-800-707-2637.
1: Welcome to Squawk Box Europe. I'm Karen Cho with Ian King. And Ben Brulas is joining us today from the Labour Party conference in Liverpool. These are your headlines. European stocks see early gains, but Wall Street looks set to start the week on a negative note, losing steam after the S&P notches its best week since early August. Crude prices gain after President Trump rejects an Iranian proposal aimed at ending the Middle East conflict and reopening the Strait of Hormuz. OpenAI pauses training on its most advanced models after yet another agent escapes from an internet-free environment, with the AI giant saying will only resume once it fixes a gap in its sandbox.
2: UK home builders get a boost as the government confirms support for first-time buyers ahead of the Chancellor John Healey's speech to the Labour Party conference here in Liverpool. Financial Secretary to the Treasury, James Murray, tells CNBC the government can bring about real change.
3: There is unprecedented turbulence around the world with what's going on in different places around the globe. But, you know, I don't think that means we're powerless as a government or powerless as a country. And what the Chancellor will be setting out today is how we are giving families and businesses breathing space.

0: Let's take a look at the European markets now, 30 minutes into the trading session. We have marched higher. The FTSE 100 up by about a quarter of 1%. The big move is really home builders. This is unusual. Actually stumbled over that. What's happening here is that the market, a little bit dazzled by the glimmer of hope around the first home buyer initiatives, perhaps returning to the market. And that seems to have just put a little bit of green finally back onto the boards. Actually, quite a lot of green. Persimmon up 15%, 14% on Taylor Wimpey, and Barrett Redrow up 14%. So that is some of the big drivers behind the FTSE 100, as well as the oil price that is again on the front foot as we talk about the Middle East situation. Xetra DAX flat. We've got French stocks climbing by about a third, and the FTSE MIB trading a little bit of red initially for some green, but slim green at this hour. And the better performing parts of the markets, as we take a look at some of the sectors that are positive first up this morning, it is retail stocks. 1.4%+ surge. Very strong there. Household goods. It's been a really torturous pattern for some of the big luxury names. You've seen that reflected on the performance of the French stock market of late, but now leaning positive 1.3%. Food and beverage, healthcare, some of the outperformers. The worst performers, areas of the market that have been hard hit today, it is basic resources. We're seeing a sell-off in the silver and the gold price that has undermined the big resource companies this morning, down more than 2% at this hour. Technology has moved into lower ground as well. And don't forget, we're talking about higher borrowing costs as the oil price again shoots high this morning. So another headwind for the sector. NASDAQ had a fairly strong session Friday as well. So some of that 3% pop we saw in tech stocks last week at the tech sector overall, just looking to come off at the start of the session stateside, and tech stocks here just suffering. Industrial goods parked in the red too. The US futures early on this morning, as we again take stock of geopolitics and President Trump seemingly turning down the Iranian proposal to reopen the Strait of Hormuz in a phased manner, futures are looking fairly weak, 300 odd points down on NASDAQ futures at this hour.
1: Thanks, Karen. British police have arrested five men near an airbase used by US forces in Gloucestershire in southwest England on explosives and terrorism offences. Authorities received an early morning tip-off from a local resident about three suspicious vehicles and several masked men. President Trump said the suspects were looking to do, quote, big damage and had been under investigation by both UK and US authorities. Meanwhile, the UK's ruling Labour Party is gathering for its annual conference in Liverpool, its first since Andy Burnham became Prime Minister. The Chancellor of the Exchequer, John Healey, is set to speak today and is expected to say that Britain is about to enter, quote, a new age of industrialisation. Well, as Karen mentioned a moment ago, UK house builders are topping the Stock 600 this morning after the government said it will revive the Help to Buy scheme for first-time home buyers. It will help buyers in England get on the housing ladder with just a 2.5% deposit and provide them with an added loan worth 20% of a new build property's value. Well, Ben joins us now. Ben, a very wise old city editor that I used to work for. When the first Help to Buy iteration was launched, getting on for 15 years ago now, he said he called it Help to Buy House Builders Yachts.
2: Well, and to an extent, that may be the conclusion you'd reach looking at how the share prices have reacted this morning for some of the UK house builders. Look, they have had several years of really being squeezed, haven't they? Interest rates have been high. That's made mortgages, in some cases, quite unaffordable for people. Consumer confidence has been low. Inflation has been persistently high. So all of that has really combined to squeeze the UK house builders. But they are clearly reacting favourably to this announcement. It's one of the big policy announcements at the start of the Labour Party conference. In fact, even ahead of the conference fully kicking off today, the Prime Minister announcing that Your First Home scheme. But the focus today is going to be very much on the Chancellor, who will be taking centre stage at lunchtime to talk about his vision. Of course, he's just a month away from delivering his budget with the detailed tax and spending plans. And to an extent, he can't give too much away at this stage. We, you know, there are policy's being speculated about. But one thing he will announce is this idea of a new age of industrialization for Britain, specifically some measures around shipbuilding and the industry around that. And that also ties into the devolution side of it, which we know is something the Prime Minister has really focused on. The challenge, though, for this administration is how do they make those kinds of investments in industry and, of course, the commitments on defence spending, for example, while not pushing up UK borrowing costs? In other words, how do they keep the confidence of the bond markets? Because as we've seen, treasuries in the US have spiked recently. That, of course, has a knock-on effect on UK gilts, government bonds in the UK, which were already at the highest of any G7 country. It's a challenge that I've been speaking to the UK's financial secretary to the Treasury, James Murray, about, and I asked him, in reality, how much can this government actually do?
3: Well, you're right to point to the fact that there is unprecedented turbulence around the world with what's going on in different places around the globe. But, you know, I don't think that means we're powerless as a government or powerless as a country. And what the Chancellor will be setting out today is how we are giving families and businesses breathing space right now while setting out our long-term changes to the way the economy works, to the way we deliver public services, to make sure that we bring back hope for the future. And that's really what will be running through John's speech, the idea of breathing space now and hope for the future.
2: And the other tricky situation is the previous manifesto pledges that, of course, were made before Andy Burnham took over as leader, before John Healey became Chancellor. It was under Keir Starmer and Rachel Reeves. And they promised, didn't they, not to raise the main rates of income tax, national insurance, or VAT, and to also keep the triple lock on pensions, guaranteeing a rise in line with inflation, average earnings, or average wage rises. So whichever is the higher, which bakes in that cost commitment. So they've said they will stick to that. Andy Burnham has this weekend ruled out an early election in order to be able to step back from that. And all of this while the head of the IMF, Kristalina Georgieva, mentioned just last week that along with the US, economies like the UK need to tackle the debt situation seriously, especially with ongoing deficits adding to the total debt pile. She says the governments, yes, they face challenges that are external economic global shocks from the Iran war, the high price of oil. It's at around $107 a barrel today for Brent crude. But she said they do need to focus on what they can do, which is their fiscal responsibility. I mean, something I've been speaking to Ruth Curtis from the Resolution Foundation about. These are her thoughts.
4: The UK is hit by these shocks more than other countries, even though they're generated across the world. We pay the highest in the G7 for our borrowing. That's the bond market telling us that it's worried about our fiscal sustainability. And then secondly, because we know the Bank of England are thinking about whether to raise interest rates, and we know that that's quite a marginal decision. If the government just borrows to pump money into the economy, in the end, that will just mean higher interest rates from the Bank of England that will hit people's mortgages and so on.
2: And at the same time, we know that the Prime Minister has said that he wants it to be a priority of his administration to help ease the cost of living pressures that many households are facing. But the reality is there are some tax rises coming in just round the corner due to take effect in April next year. Just one, for example, the threshold for the different levels at which people start paying income tax and paying higher rates of income tax have been frozen. So as people progress up through their salaries, they then end up paying more in taxes. So this potentially puts a further squeeze on households at a time where we're also heading into the winter. We've got the cost of natural gases at high levels as well for the UK. And a lot will ride on, again, circumstances beyond the government's control. How harsh a winter do we have? have. How much is that going to squeeze households? How much is that going to affect businesses? What happens with the US midterms and the effect that has on resolving the Iran conflict? So it's a real challenge for this government to try and balance those challenges that it doesn't really have much control over with the levers that it can pull to try and mitigate the effects for households and businesses. The Starling Bank CEO telling me just yesterday what he wants to see, and I'm sure is the same for other big businesses like his in the UK, sensible and stable economic policies that will really get the economy growing in the way that it needs to.
0: Stay there. I want to pick up on the UK property market because it's finally on the front page. And I was just talking to Ian about this. I mean, the front page of the FT, how London became the property market's black sheep. And while we're talking about engineering some sort of revival at the low end with a first home buyer's grant of sorts, the other side may be hit. And there's a view that, look, there's a balloon being floated here about trying to grab more tax at the high end and whether the mansion tax should be not 2 million, but 1.5 million. As we know in the capital, that is very little. It actually starts to encapsulate three-bedroom flats, not just big houses. I mean, it is quite something, isn't it, that we're going to see some sort of pressure at this so-called high end.
1: Yeah, I mean, this piece in the FT that you're referring to, Karen, it's a really, really good article. It points out that basically, I mean, nuclear winter descended on the UK, on the London housing, parts of London like Kensington. They're back to sort of 2011 prices. So there's been a lot of damage done already. And I think all this talk about mansion taxes just adds to that, because that's where this thing is going to be paid. It's not going to be paid elsewhere in the country. The mansion tax will be a London tax.
0: Yeah, it's death by a thousand cuts for the UK property market, and particularly London. And there is one view that to unlock some of the housing supply, getting old people who have been living in big homes and their families have long since left, getting them to sell and downsize to unlock some of that property stock, then gets dented by having a mansion tax where there are significant hurdles to doing so, and also discourages those from getting onto the ladder and buying a bigger property.
1: Will people forget when George Osborne simplified stamp duty, which is for non-UK viewers, is a tax that's paid by people when you buy a property. Well, he simplified the tax back in 2015, but basically anyone who owned a property above £960,000, they paid a lot more, in some cases a lot, lot more. Conservative have been too afraid to raise the basic rate of income tax. So as a result, you just get this smorgasbord of small taxes elsewhere. They're now talking about capital gains tax again, talking about the mansion tax. That's all raising fairly small sums of money, but it's because they won't pull the big levers.
0: Yeah, combine all this with bond markets and high yields there as well and borrowing costs. Ben.
2: So the assurance, yeah, it's worth just saying one observation on this, your first idea of supporting people who can put a 2.5% deposit with a 20% equity loan, it'll only apply to new build properties. So that's why you're seeing the boost to home builder shares. But it leaves the question, what about people who are in existing properties who may be struggling to sell? Because there is a bit of hesitation now among first-time buyers to buy leaseholds, with many leases now reaching what is a critical threshold in the UK, where extending the lease, it becomes much more costly. In some cases, it's hard to get a mortgage to borrow to buy a property like that. And so the question mark is, where does that leave the stagnation that some estate agents say they're seeing in the property market, where especially buyers of 1-2 bed flats are not able to sell and upsize, they find themselves stuck. And also the challenge that's caused on that front by, we saw those problems with building regulations and cladding and so on. So so many questions still around that, although you can clearly see it is a welcome policy by builders of new homes, and no surprise there.
0: It's a significant part of the UK economy that has long been overlooked by government, and that's from both sides of the aisle. Ben, thank you very much. According to analysis from Bank of America, funflation is on the rise. But despite the rising cost of having fun, consumers aren't cutting back, with spending on hobbies rising almost 8% on the year in August. Well, Sorda joins us with more. It's fascinating. We've seen this whole trend of customers and consumers wanting to go overseas and wanting the experience of travel. Mm-hmm. Now it feels as though they're changing their habits again. They want the experience of fun products, and they're prepared to spend up on that.
5: Yes, that's right. So the bank's latest analysis finds that American consumers are spending more on fun closer to home. And so hobby purchases, as you mentioned, were up nearly 8% in August year on year. Transactions were up 3.4%. So they're making more purchases and they're spending more each time. And hobbies here can refer to arts and craft shops, to outdoor activities such as skiing, camping or hiking. Inflation is also having an impact. So that refers to the increased cost of fun. And US government data also shows that recreational goods and services, the prices for that were up 2.7% year on year in August. And one of the reasons that they cite is that travel has gotten so expensive this year. Increased oil prices means more pricey airfare and gas, and so consumers may be choosing to spend closer to home rather than travel abroad.
0: At the risk of sounding cynical, it feels like a lot of these experiences are about sort of filling up a news feed on Instagram or the like, YouTube or TikTok, and you can do that with some of these fun experiences. And it feels like that's what a lot of younger generations are doing. They're spending the money so they can, again, have content for their news feeds.
5: Yes, I spoke to a few analysts who noted that in the years following the COVID-19 pandemic, people wanted to spend more on experiences. And so they wanted to post those experiences, they wanted to share those experiences with people online as well. And so now, even as prices rise, they're just looking at reallocating their budgets. So maybe they're spending less on holidays, but that could free up substantial amounts of cash to spend on hobbies at home.
0: Yeah, they're really grateful for that haul of hobbies that they can then post. Soda, thank you very much for joining us today. For more on what is driving the increase in hobby spending and the breakdown across generations, you can check out Soda's piece on CNBC.com.
1: Now, coming up on the show, rogue AI agents force companies to rethink how they protect their data. We're going to be discussing this new security threat with the CEO of Sayera, Yotam Segev, coming up next.

0: Welcome back. Anthropic CEO Dario Amodei joined President Trump for a private dinner at the White House. The meeting, first reported by Axios and later confirmed by CNBC, comes after Amodei missed Trump's state dinner for Chinese President Xi Jinping last week. Amodei's FaceTime with the president could serve to ease tensions between Anthropic and the administration ahead of the tech company's blockbuster IPO. Meanwhile, OpenAI says it will pause training of its most capable model after it was revealed that it gained access to the web and sent queries to a third-party chatbot service. The company says it will put the training on hold until the sandbox flaw is resolved. It comes after the ChatGPT maker said it was conducting an extensive review of its models following the security breach at Hugging Face earlier this year.
1: A cybersecurity firm, Sierra, has raised $400 million from growth equity at Goldman Sachs Alternatives, the bank's private markets arm. It comes as an extension to its Series G funding round back in June, which valued the company at more than $12 billion. Yotam Sergei is the co-founder and CEO of Sierra and joins us now. Yotam, thank you very much for joining us. Just talk to us about the backdrop here, because every day we're talking about AI safety concerns. You're working with enterprise about how they're data is accessed by the technology. So just tell us about the backdrop that you're now servicing.
2: Yeah, I think it's only just a fraction of the actual activity that is making it to the news. So as much as we are seeing AI safety and AI security in every newspaper, in every news channel, it's only a fraction of the actual activity that is happening behind the scenes. The customers are looking to adopt AI. The enterprise space is looking to adopt AI rapidly and really realize the ROI that this amazing technology has. The challenge, how do you build trust with this new form of technology? How do you build trust with the agentic workforce is a huge challenge. And that is exactly the challenge that Sierra is focused on. We're seeing immense growth in the market in terms of customers, the size of the deals, the speed of the deals, and how much customers are leaning in into this need. And the investment follows that success and follows the amazing traction we're seeing with the market, really unlocking AI for the big enterprises.
1: Let's dig a bit more into the AI safety concerns, because OpenAI and Anthropic have had their agents out there with feelers into a whole bunch of websites, whether that is government websites, corporate websites, and some of those agents have found ways to breach perimeters to try and complete their mission. What does that mean for enterprises and how they're thinking about some of the risks, whether it is hacking attacks of their own by their own agents or whether it's ensuring the perimeter is not hacked by one of the frontier models?
2: Yeah, I think the examples we've seen with OpenAI and Anthropic and Google now as well in this regard, this is the edge of it. But the challenge is even much more basic. When you bring in an AI agent from one of these providers into your enterprise, it doesn't know the laws of the land. And you have to be able to educate it and enforce the laws of the land and make sure that the agent upholds those laws. Where a human employee, if that human employee, you know, crosses the line, misbehaves, does something inappropriate, we have many, many penalties that we can impose on them. What are the penalties that we can impose on these agents? They're non-existent. So we have to be able to prevent the agents from crossing the line. And that is a completely new mindset for cybersecurity. It's a completely new challenge for the enterprise in the way that it actually maintains and controls its workforce. And I think that for us, it's an incredible opportunity to really radically transform the foundation, the IT and cybersecurity foundation that is needed to turn it from a human-based infrastructure to an AI agentic infrastructure to really enable these agents to realize the value that they can bring.
0: So, Yotam, given what you've just said and given what you see across your customer base, are there particular sectors where AI agents are getting more access to sensitive data than others?
2: Of course, I think the less regulated the organizations, the less they understand or perceive themselves as being a risky organization, the more they're likely to take risk and roll out quickly. I was talking to one of the leading global banks just last week and heard from one of their top business leaders that they have had to roll back coding agents because they realized that those coding agents were just too close to the trading systems and could potentially impact them, and they have no way to control that. So the more regulated you are, the more you take your security seriously, the more likely you are to hold off and take this step by step. Organizations that don't perceive themselves as that risky or that vulnerable might go faster today.
0: I mean, if AI itself proves capable of patching issues in future, for example, and enabling systems, businesses to become more resilient. Where does that actually leave the cybersecurity industry itself?
2: I think it's very clear that only agents will be able to protect from agents, right? But we have to really transform the cybersecurity programs from being a human-based program to being an agentic-based program. The human-in-the-loop aspect won't be able to keep up with these agentic threats and agentic attackers. And this transformation that I'm just describing here, it's a massive transformation. It's not going to happen overnight. It's going to take several years, especially for the big organizations, to go through this transformation. And the sooner we start, modernizing our security stack and getting it ready for AI, the better off we're going to be, the easier it will be for us to adopt AI securely, and the less risk we'll be exposing to our companies.
1: Yeah, Tim, let me ask you about the company's own ambitions, because Series G funding round valued at, what, $1.4 billion, $400 million was the raising, but $12 billion valuation. When are you likely to think about IPOing? Because I know it's been an option for the company.
2: Yeah, I think we're in no rush to IPO. It's definitely something that we're setting ourselves up to be able to do. But we're also seeing amazing companies continue to grow in the private markets and be able to deliver amazing value to their customers. We're really heads down focusing on the challenge that our customers are facing, adopting AI securely. And that challenge is one where everybody has to really lean in order to make this work. And we're very, very proud of being in a position to lead and really lead the market on AI adoption and AI security and position our customers for success. But I think that the financial setup of the company today has been really good for us, and we will continue to grow, whether private or public, and really focus on our customers in that regard.
0: Well, we look forward to hearing more from you over coming months and years. Yotam, good to see you this morning. Thank you. That's Yotam Segev, who's co-founder and CEO of Sierra. Coming up on the show, we're seeing a small bounce in European benchmarks, but investors remain consumed by risks in the bond and oil markets. Stay with us.

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2: Welcome to Squawkbox Europe. I'm Karen Cho with Ian King. And Ben Boulos is at the Labour Party conference in Liverpool today. These are your headlines. European stocks see early gains, but Wall Street looks set to start the week on a negative note, losing steam after the S&P notches its best week since early August. Crude prices gain after President Trump rejects an Iranian proposal aimed at ending the Middle East conflict and reopening the Strait of Hormuz.
3: OpenAI pauses training on its most advanced models after yet another agent escapes from an internet-free environment, telling the AI giant saying it will only resume once it fixes a gap in its sandbox.
4: UK home builders get a boost as the government confirms fresh support for first-time buyers ahead of the Chancellor John Healey's key speech at the Labour Party conference here in Liverpool. Financial Secretary to the Treasury James Murray tells CNBC the government can bring about real change.
5: There is unprecedented turbulence around the world with what's going on in different places around the globe. But, you know, I don't think that means we're powerless as a government or powerless as a country. And what the Chancellor will be setting out today is how we are giving families and businesses breathing space.

0: Well, stocks globally have weathering a higher oil price this morning, and U.S. futures are the same as we gear up for the start of the Wall Street day. The challenge of the March and WTI and Brent is upon us, and you can see 9/10 down on the NASDAQ, expecting to trade some of the green that had closed out that Friday session last week with. It was up about 2% for the trading week last week, but the suggestions that President Trump is not willing to accept proposals from the Iranians to reopen the Strait of Hormuz has taken the shine off the markets at this early hour. And just to get you up to speed with the latest here, oil prices are trading higher this morning. You can see Brent prices just perched off the 107 handle. This after President Trump rejected an Iranian proposal to end the Middle East conflict and reopen the Strait of Hormuz. He's told Axios the U.S. may have agreed to Tehran's conditions a year ago, but that Iran has now overplayed its hand, adding that he expects negotiations to resume this week. And let's get out to Dan for more. Dan, there were certainly gigantic hopes in the market that this proposal for some sort of an off-ramp by the Iranians would be accepted by the Americans. But it seems as though the Americans are now revisiting the idea of a grand plan that includes some sort of nuclear component.
1: That's right. And what's really interesting here is the fact that global markets are still really pricing off the Iran war narrative here. On the one hand, higher oil prices feeding through to what has been quite a concerning inflation narrative stateside and globally. But at the same time as well, higher yields perhaps also contributing to some of the downside pressure that we're seeing for U.S. equity futures right here, right now as well. Nevertheless, oil prices climbing once again today as we kick off a fresh trading week. Iran signaling that it is prepared to keep fighting, even as it says diplomacy remains possible. And the message from Tehran was pretty blunt coming out of the UN General Assembly. The foreign minister essentially saying that Hormuz will stay restricted until Washington meets Iran's terms. And as I mentioned, the foreign minister, Abbas Araghchi, was speaking on NBC News. He says Iran wants a negotiated way out, but also in this interview with NBC, essentially said the country is ready if the U.S. chooses escalation. Listen to this.
2: We are fully prepared for the time for the war to be resumed. And I repeat, we stand firm in the face of any new aggression, even if it comes to a doomsday war. But at the same time, we are ready, we stand ready for diplomacy. It is up to President Trump to choose. He wanted unconditional surrender in the previous war in 2 days, and now it's 8 months that they are fighting with no result. A new aggression would be certainly the same. We are fully prepared for that.
1: Iran's foreign minister there on NBC's Meet the Press. And you can see a pretty clear pattern emerging here. The Iranians and the United States continuing this war of words, the rhetoric continuing to heat up, perhaps also part of the reason we're seeing oil prices stay well bid now. Araghchi there saying the decision now lies with President Trump. Iran, of course, demanding an end to U.S. military action. They want the naval blockade and economic pressure campaign to come to an end, along with the release of Iranian assets before they attempt to reopen the Strait of Hormuz, as they say. Of course, that is contested by President Trump. He says the U.S. is in control of Hormuz, and he has already rejected an earlier offer from Tehran that would have tied a Hormuz reopening to renewed nuclear talks, essentially going back to that MOU. The Wall Street Journal also now reporting that the U.S. president expects America to be bombing once again after the midterm. So watch that space. The White House, of course, as I mentioned, dismissing Iran's offer as unacceptable. So there is still so much more to learn about exactly what the diplomatic path looks like from here. It seems as if markets have been attempting to price both what could be a resumption of military hostilities, but also a door opening on both sides to allow a conversation to take place that could potentially bring the US and Iran back to that MOU. What that looks like at this point remains to be seen. And of course, as a result, markets ultimately attempting to price exactly which direction the conflict could go next. No clearer answers at this stage, but of course, optimism that some kind of off-ramp may be emerging soon. It's back over to you.
0: Well, Dan, thank you very much for that. And I'm going to look at the wash up for markets. What we've got, the focus on oil prices, not on metals. The green really moving to one part, and that is oil, and it is bond yields. Metals are sliding here and not providing any form of safety on that gold price, as we see a drop of 3%, really marching higher into red territory at this part of the session. Silver has been on the back foot all morning. You can see down fairly heavily, 5-odd%. Typically the case, selling you see in gold magnified in the silver price. Copper also sliding 1.7%. Now, European markets are feeling the consequences of that. So the selling in the metals market impacting some of those resource stocks, and also just capping the ascent of the FTSE 100, the 10740 level. Some of that driven by the property market measures to support first home buyers has really lifted some of the home builders. We've also seen the oil price, which is rallying today, supporting some of the oil majors here. So some of the big drivers on that part of the market. Elsewhere, we've got modest gains across the board. The Xetra DAX up 0.2%. French stocks had a fairly rapid sell-off in recent weeks and months, and just recapturing about 0.3% at this hour. Italian stocks also higher. Where we're seeing some of the gainers, if we take stock of the sectors, you can see where some of the appetite is. It is retail this morning, rallying hard 1.4%. Some of the gains you're seeing in the first home buyer market around house, the home builders, spilling across to the DIY space and supporting some of the retail stocks. The household goods market 1.3% higher, and I mentioned the sell-off in the French market, heavily concentrated around luxury, so that is pulling back in some buys at this stage. You're seeing the other parts of the market, food and beverage, and also healthcare supported. The patches of red we are watching on the markets today, the higher borrowing costs impacting the technology basket. You're seeing that early hours too on the NASDAQ, but you can see the sell-off here, modestly downbeat, less than 0.4%. I've already mentioned the resources basket down heavily, and elsewhere, industrial goods, travel leisure, some of the underperformers on this market open. To what we're seeing on the global 10-year yields, the elevated oil price is again putting the pressure back on those bond yields, particularly the short end, but it's also peering across the board. The 10-year 5.2 is the level we're watching. Bonds, we're traveling 3.62, so again leaning higher. JGBs, the big commentary point today was the wash up from the July minutes from the central bank, and the view was that some of the more hawkish members think that there should be a communication about moving interest rates more rapidly, not this staggered 6-month time frame that consumers or investors are thinking about. So that has put a little bit of ammunition back into JGBs. And of course, we've been talking about the Labour Party conference here in the UK, and that is again another driver for the gilt market. Ian.
3: Thanks, Karen. Now, joining us is Evangelos Asimakos, who's the investment director at Rathbones. Evangelos, good to see you this morning. The fourth quarter is upon us. You're still quite positive on equities.
4: I would say the best way to describe it is constructive. We've come a long way, and it's amazing how resilient markets have been on the face of everything that's hit them. But I think it's often missed by the market how resilient earnings have been. Earnings have been very strong. It's not been multiple expansion that's been driving markets. And if anything, if you look at the S&P 500 this year, multiples have actually contracted. So
3: the big question, I guess, is can earnings continue to outpace the rise that corporates are seeing in cost of capital?
4: That is the big question indeed. And I think so far we are seeing earnings continuing to grow. Looking into next year, there's certainly a moderation being priced in, not an outright downdraft. But that is the big thing that everybody's looking at.
3: Obviously, we saw that big jump last week in U.S. 10-year Treasury yields north of 5%. Does that in any way change your thinking?
4: Well, it shows that the market is certainly more hawkish than the Fed. The Fed was quite sanguine. 12 members out of the 18 were opting for just one rate hike this side of Christmas, whereas the market is certainly looking for a couple. So that's really what will be important to see who's going to be right at the end of the day. But all this geopolitical angst is adding to the concerns about inflation and interest rates and how high they should be.
0: There's no doubt we've got a wall of worry confronting a lot of investors. As they've been leaning into some of the AI stocks, they've been encouraged to take risk. But that type of risk that they've taken in recent years is quite different to the risk they have today, because we've saw just some monster rally after monster rally. Now we're in bumpy territory. What do you think that's doing to the psychology for a lot of investors?
4: Well, for the first few years of the AI rally, it was really a competition of who can spend more. And the more you spent as a company, the better your share price did. We're seeing the end of that now. And it's really a return to more frugality, perhaps, so a better return for all the money that you're spending. The hyperscalers are set to spend more than $1 trillion next year. So markets are clearly looking for returns on all that expenditure.
0: To that point, I think Meta's a great example to take a look at, because it was spending a truckload of money. It then pulled back on some of the expenditure where it could, trimming areas of the business in terms of spending. Now it's developed a product that has come to market that may have a use case, and it positions Meta towards the front of the pack. This whole winners and losers concept is changing very rapidly. So how does an investor keep up with that?
4: An investor needs to be cognizant of the revenue streams that a company has. If you look at a company like Meta or Alphabet, they have several revenue streams, as opposed to a frontier model company where it really pinning their hope on the model working for them and being the best in the market.
3: You mentioned hyperscaler debt issuance, and obviously there's been a lot of conversations about the extent to which that's pushing up the cost of borrowing for sovereigns. But what about for other corporates that aren't in that hyperscaler space? Are they going to find their cost of capital rising as well?
4: Of course, yes. And then that trickles down to the whole economy and the whole ecosystem. And it's fine if you're a big sort of multi-trillion dollar company, but if you're a small company that's playing on the margin, you know, that extra few basis points can make all the difference.
3: So when do investors in the fixed income space, particularly in that sort of corporate debt space, when do they start drawing in their horns and being pickier about asset allocation?
4: I think certainly in the high yield space and the low quality end, you need to be very careful, because a lot of the refinancing deals, you know, struck initially back in 2020, 21 are coming up for refi. So at much higher rates, so it would not be a surprise to see default rates spike significantly. At the higher quality end, things are still fairly benign, but even there, one cannot be complacent.
0: Can I ask you about one of the themes you have, what the earnings are telling us about the U.S. economy? I thought that was fascinating, because we keep on discussing just how strong the U.S. economy is right now. The Atlanta Fed's GDP now forecasting growth of 5% for the quarter. Others are saying, look, a nominal rate stateside, it's an 8% growth rate. I think Kathy Wood was talking about that on Friday. If we're growing that rapidly, what does it say about companies that are geared to the economic growth in the U.S.?
4: I think it's a huge boon for those kind of companies, and that's down to AI and how it feeds into the broader ecosystem. Initially, it was just a handful of companies, but now when you look at the infrastructure, the build-out, there's thousands of people that got jobs in that space, so that's really helping a lot more businesses. That's good for broadening the

0: companies.
1: There's still consumer strength that we're seeing there, and I think a lot of people have doomed the U.S. consumer prematurely. We see that connected to the household wealth that's tied up in the equity market. There's over $75 trillion in corporate equity in the U.S. in households. And that, again, adds that circularity in terms of the benefit, but also the vulnerability that the household has to the equity market.
2: So I'm being very thick here. Does that mean you're fairly positive on U.S. consumer spending holding up?
1: It's all connected to the strength of the market right now. Back in the dot-com times, household wealth was about $13 trillion. Now it's $75. So the consumer is much more connected. You were talking earlier about funflation, and people spending, that's all connected. So as long as the equity market holds up, as long as earnings hold up, that will help consumers well stay afloat.
0: Yeah, it feels like they've found every different way to try and keep their spending alive. Yeah. It used to be the Temu, Shein way, and now it seems to be cutting back on holidays and using funflation.
1: Yeah.
0: I want to get to a broader theme, too, that you've got about powering AI. And this is something we hear a lot about, the connections to the grid, the type of clean energy that has been used to try and bring down the cost or provide a sustainable form of energy. But we've also had a story in recent days around Oracle and some force majeure that one of its major AI factories because of concerns around this very issue. How do you think about whether these are truly safe investments in those that power AI?
1: Mm-hmm. Well, nothing's truly safe at the end of the day, but we do acknowledge that residents in many of these areas have concerns about the impact of having a power factory on their doorstep. So behind the meter solutions can help alleviate those issues. And that's where you would come to things like fuel cell technology and renewable energy. But obviously these all come with their concerns and they're exposed to the higher cost of borrowing as well.
0: Pricing valuation wise, how are they looking?
1: They have come up quite a lot. So certainly not cheap anymore, but it remains an area of interest.
0: Evangelos, thank you so much for joining us. So we do appreciate it. Evangelos Assimakos, who is the investment director at Rathbones. Ahead on the show, the UK's Labour Party conference gets underway in Liverpool as the Prime Minister tells his party to hope again. We'll cross out to Ben to see what hope there is at the Liverpool conference next.

0: Welcome back. UK home builders are topping the Stock 600 this morning after the government said it will revive the Help to Buy scheme for first-time house buyers. It will help buyers in England get on the housing ladder with just a 2.5% deposit and provide them with an added loan worth 20% of a new build's property's value. You can see some of the movements on the screen there. Absolutely extraordinary moves there. Persimmon Vistry Group, which has been one of the real walking wounded of the UK house building sector, are up all of these in double-digit gains on the session so far. Extraordinary stuff. Well, this comes, of course, as the UK's ruling Labour Party is gathering for its annual conference in Liverpool. It's first since Andy Burnham became Prime Minister. Well, the Chancellor of the Exchequer, John Healey, is set to speak today and is expected to say Britain is about to enter, quote, a new age of industrialisation. Well, Andy Burnham has said he wants to bring in a new social care system where everyone contributes and everyone is covered. Burnham, who warned a broken social care system would break the National Health Service, is expected to lay out his vision tomorrow. He admitted the plans may be unpopular with some and refused to rule out more tax increases. Speaking on Sunday with Laura Koonsberg, Burnham compared social care in England to the American healthcare system.
1: There is a cost. People are paying care charges now. They are spending tens of thousands of pounds from their savings, sometimes losing their homes. That is what's happening at the moment. So to suggest there isn't a cost to people at this moment in time, there's a huge cost. Social care in England is as unfair as American healthcare, where the most vulnerable in society can lose everything. They can be wiped out, not just by the condition that they have, but wiped out financially.
2: Speaking to CNBC today, the UK's Financial Secretary to the Treasury, James Murray, said the government wanted to give people breathing room.
3: Well, you're right to point to the fact that there is unprecedented turbulence around the world with what's going on in different places around the globe. But, you know, I don't think that means we're powerless as a government or powerless as a country. And what the Chancellor will be setting out today is how we are giving families and businesses breathing space right now, while setting out our long-term changes to the way the economy works, to the way we deliver public services, to make sure that we bring back hope for the future. And that's really what will be running through John's speech, the idea of breathing space now and hope for the future.
2: Let's get out to Ben for more. Ben, we are seeing some hope expressed in the home builders today, but a lot of harsh measures still being discussed.
4: Well, the big focus here today is going to be on the Chancellor's speech. He's due to address the conference at midday. And I was just having a look at the agenda, and a little bit before that, there's a session titled Britain Better Off. And I was looking at that and I thought, do you know what strikes me about that is the real effort under this new administration, under Andy Burnham, to try and avoid the mistake some said Keir Starmer made, which was an overly pessimistic, overly negative tone about the state of the economy and the pressures on people. You know, it talked about the economic pain that people were feeling, the squeeze on households, and some say that that contributed to a sort of a self-defeating effect on consumer confidence. What we've seen is what some commentators describe as the Burnham bounce, where consumers feel a little bit more optimistic about the situation. But make no mistake, there are some really difficult decisions for the Chancellor to make, because the previous administration, of course, set up the manifesto commitments of not raising the main levels of income tax, national insurance and VAT, protecting the triple lock guarantee on annual pension increases. And yet they've still got these commitments to meet on defence spending, something that the Chancellor will touch on with a policy around shipbuilding and particularly outside London, because devolution and making sure the rest of the UK feels the economic benefits, not just London feeling the economic benefits of growth, is very much a key pillar of what the Prime Minister has said he wants to achieve. It is one of the topics that I discussed with the CEO of Starling Bank, a UK-based bank, when we caught up on the sidelines of the conference. We talked about that. We talked about what the possibility, the rumoured speculation about whether the Chancellor may introduce some sort of extra bank tax, bank levy, because the banks have been doing pretty well given the high interest rates, and how that would affect their decisions as a bank for investment and growth in the UK. But I began by asking Raman Bhatia, the CEO of Starling Bank, what exactly he wants to hear from the Chancellor and this new government.
5: I think all businesses, including Starling, want economic stability and certainty. So I'm hoping that in what is a challenging backdrop around making policy choices to balance our rather difficult fiscal situation, I'm hoping for optimism around economic growth first and foremost, and that would involve embracing technology, frontier AI, and the possibilities that it offers to ultimately raise productivity levels in the UK.
4: There's been speculation about the possibility of some sort of bank levy, some extra bank tax in the coming budget, because bank profits have been rather healthy and robust. How would that affect your plans for expansion and investment in the UK if it were to happen?
5: Look, UK bank taxation is much higher than any other benchmark. So that's the starting position. For us as a fast-growing bank, scaling rapidly, if banking surcharge were to be in contention, we have been advocating, along with Innovate Finance, for raising that threshold of profitability to 500 million, which would allow us to grow and then expand and contribute.
4: With the whole devolution push, the idea that the rest of the UK should feel the benefits of economic growth and business growth just as much as London does, would you consider a move, say, out of your headquarters to, let's pick a favourite of the Prime Minister, the North West, for example?
5: We are already there. We are. We have thousands of people outside London. We have our customer service centre in Cardiff. We have an office in Manchester where we are every single day hiring multiple engineers. And we serve customers up and down the country. Small businesses where we have 10% market share come from every corner of the UK. And households which live in every corner of the UK as well.
4: And just finally, if the Chancellor is watching this, as he puts the final touches to his speech for the conference here, what is the one thing he could do to encourage a bank like Starling to grow and invest more in the UK?
5: I think it's to provide stability and sensible choices around growth.
4: What does that look like? What's a sensible choice around growth?
5: Look, we have, it's a challenging budget context, and I think that goes without saying. It is to take a long-term view of economic growth versus the next quarter or next 6 months. And that requires ambition, that requires sensible conversations about national risk appetite, and it requires sensible taxation choices as well.
4: One of the big announcements at the very start of this conference has been this support for first-time buyers and that 2.5%, if they've got 2.5% deposit, the government will give them a 20% equity loan towards a new build property, interest-free for a certain period. The joy of a conference, when it comes to the politician's perspective, is that they can make announcements without having to be challenged on the nitty-gritty of where exactly the funding for that will come from. But it is an important question, because the challenge for the Chancellor is how to invest and make those spending commitments to help boost growth at a time where the forecasts for growth beyond 2027 mean that, on some calculations, the £24 billion of fiscal headroom the previous Chancellor had left in order to allow the government to meet its self-imposed fiscal rules of balancing spending with tax receipts by the end of the decade, it's thought that fiscal headroom, that wriggle room, will have shrunk. And so the question is, if that's not restored, if the Chancellor makes announcements like this. What does that mean for borrowing costs? Already the bond market's priced in a premium for lending to the UK government. The 10-year UK gilt yield above 5%, and it has been for some time now. So lots for the Chancellor to grapple with. We may get a little bit of a hint about his thinking on that when he speaks at the conference here at lunchtime in Liverpool.
2: Ben, thank you very much for that. Coming up on the show, OpenAI admits its agents may have breached dozens of international institutions' websites, prompting the company to halt the training of its most advanced models.

0: a nonprofit organization.
1: Welcome to Squawk Box Europe. I'm Ian King with Karen Cho. These are your headlines. Wall Street eyes early losses, losing steam after the S&P notches its best week since early August, with weakness shining through from metal stocks as spot prices plunge. Crude prices gain after President Trump rejects an Iranian proposal aimed at ending the Middle East conflict and reopening the Strait of Hormuz. OpenAI pauses training on its most advanced models after yet another agent escapes from an internet-free environment, with the AI giant saying it will only resume once it fixes a gap in its sandbox.

0: We are now 90 minutes into the European trading session, and so far we've had modest green on the boards, and that is building now as we move throughout the morning trading session. Some of the caution has been parked despite the higher oil price, as we can see investors respond to fading hopes around a solution in the Middle East. Last week there were big hopes that the UN General Assembly would yield some sort of a change in direction, an off-ramp that was produced by the Iranians, now pushed back against by President Trump, seemingly pushing for an even bigger deal in terms of the Middle East conflict. So oil prices are up, but despite that, you can see the FTSE 100 ahead 0.5%. Some of this down to the oil price and the majors performing here in the oil basket of stocks. But home builders, a very strong performance too, thanks to hopes around this first home buyer scheme being revived. The Xetra DAX is also on the front foot, to firmer ranges though on French and Italian stocks today. US futures, we've seen some softer ranges throughout the morning trading session amid that higher energy price. And you can see 0.9 down for the Nasdaq, expecting to trade some of the green for red at the start this morning. Last week, we saw a build on the Nasdaq of more than 2%. Microsoft, one of the top performers in the Friday session, supporting the major indices, which are all seen weaker today. Now, metals prices, limiting some of that upside, actually, that we saw on the FTSE, the fact that we've had a reversal in the silver price, gold price, copper price, that is under mind some of the major mining stocks. And you can see down the most is the silver price at this hour, more than 5% in the red. Look at how some of the gold miners are responding to those fluctuations that we're seeing in the spot price. These are the gold miners. Newmont down 4.5%, 7% drop in Sibanye, and Harmony Gold also down fairly strong territory, 6.7% in extended hours. I want to take you to the silver plays in the States pre-market. They are also set up for a day of reversal first up, more than 5% down on some of these major names. Endeavour seen down 6% at this hour.
1: Anthropic CEO Dario Amodei joined President Trump for a private dinner at the White House. The meeting, first reported by Axios and later confirmed by CNBC, comes after Amodei missed Trump's state dinner for Chinese President Xi Jinping last week. Well, Amodei's FaceTime with the president could serve to ease tensions between Anthropic and the administration ahead of the tech company's blockbuster IPO. OpenAI says it will pause training of its most capable model after it was revealed that it gained access to the web and sent queries to a third-party chatbot service. The company says it will put the training on hold until the sandbox flaw is resolved. It comes after the ChatGPT maker said it was conducting an extensive review of its models following the security breach at Hugging Face earlier this year. Well, speaking to this programme, the CEO of cybersecurity firm Cyera outlined how the advent of AI agents is forcing companies to completely rethink how to protect their data and assets.
2: I think the examples we've seen with OpenAI and Anthropic and Google now as well in this regard, this is the edge of it. But the challenge is even much more basic. When you bring in an AI agent from one of these providers into your enterprise, it doesn't know the laws of the land. And you have to be able to educate it and enforce the laws of the land and make sure that the agent upholds those laws. Where a human employee, if that human employee, you know, crosses the line, misbehaves, does something inappropriate, we have many, many penalties that we can impose on them. What are the penalties that we can impose on these agents? They're non-existent. So we have to be able to prevent the agents from crossing the line. And that is a completely new mindset for cybersecurity. It's a completely new challenge for the enterprise in the way that it actually maintains and controls its workforce. And I think that for us, it's an incredible opportunity to really radically transform the foundation, the IT and cybersecurity foundation that is needed to turn it from a human-based infrastructure to an AI agentic infrastructure to really enable these agents to realize the value that they can bring.
0: Another week and more AI safety fears, and it feels as though more disclosures from the Frontier Labs about exactly what their agents have been up to. It felt as though when we saw that Medicare hack in Australia that it may just be the tip of the iceberg, that there may be other sites. And that is exactly what we're hearing. There are other sites that the agentic AI has accessed. No doubt sounds like a wall of lawsuits that OpenAI has run up against, that's concerned that what its agents have done is not ethical, it's not legal, hence the halt that we've been hearing about in terms of some of the AI development. So it does feel somewhat self-serving that they haven't built the models correctly yet to have the protocols in place that they don't do harm or don't do unethical, unlegal, non-legal activities.
1: Indeed. I mean, it's an interesting point you make there, Karen. I do wonder whether companies like OpenAI are learning as they go along from this themselves. I mean, the Australian data breach to which you referred, I mean, it was quite a while before the Australian government was actually even told about this by OpenAI. It feels like with this latest example, I mean, they fessed up to it in a blog post on Friday afternoon, we gather. So perhaps they've decided, right, we need to disclose this stuff in a more timely manner, which, of course, if they're ever to list on the stock market, they will need to.
0: Yeah, it's like someone sneaking around your house and then disclosing months later that they'd actually had access and looked at all of your personal affairs, looked at everything around the house. I think where the legal cases get interesting, it's what was accessed down the road. If they're found to have accessed very sensitive information, then that's where legal cases could get interesting versus very basic data. Yeah. The other point was that there was this conversation between President Trump and President Xi last week about how the US and China should respond should there be a hack. And the view is that, look, it's not just external actors here or malicious intent. It could be your own agent going rogue and doing harm without authorization by US government, by US department, which of course sets off all sorts of alarm signals that the agent is suddenly in control down the track of a nuclear weapon.
1: Yeah, absolutely. Although I did notice with this latest example, it fired off 20 questions, I think, the agent, including one which was, what is the capital of France? So this stuff, Maybe we're crediting it with a bit too much sophistication.
0: Did it manage to work out what the capital was?
1: I don't know. It didn't say in the blog post, yeah.
0: We are going to push on. Now, AI and data center M&A activity has remained strong in the third quarter, while sectors such as defence, healthcare, sport and digital infrastructure have also seen good momentum. That's according to our next guest, who says the UK is well positioned for further M&A buzz going into the fourth quarter. Joining us now is Sam Newhouse, partner Latham & Watkins. Thank you so much for joining us, Sam.
3: Pleasure.
0: It feels like there's been a ton of activity if we look at some of the M&A deal flow that's been crossing, whether it's from the software space that is suddenly looking at doing deals again to the AI and data center space. What are you hearing? What are you seeing in terms of numbers?
3: So we've seen an absolutely phenomenal start to the year. We're hitting Q3. There's been $3.8 trillion of M&A done so far this year, 38,000 deals. That's the biggest since 2021, and it looks to be another stellar year ahead of us.
0: Who's buying, who's selling? Because when I've been covering private equity world, it feels as though there's a whole pipeline and it's been stuck. So a lot of the private equity companies have been trying to free up capital, get the exits that they had guaranteed, have just not been able to. Are they selling?
3: So they're still selling, they're still moving assets, but I think we're really seeing the strategics at the moment having their heyday. There's been a huge amount of work looking at, not just, there have been a lot of tailwinds around at the moment, a lot of things over the last 12, 24 months to think about, but people have actually been looking ahead and going, okay, well, what's my strategy long term? What am I going to do? How am I going to refit? And that's where we've seen these massive big deal makings come through.
1: Obviously, the UK has been at the receiving end of a lot of inbound, second only to the United States, as you would expect. Do you see that continuing?
3: Absolutely. This year alone, we've seen over 30 plus take privates in the UK. The UK, I think people are looking at it still and saying there is huge value here, great businesses, great sectors, and people are coming in and looking to team up and taking advantage of that as they build out their global strategies.
1: I mean, obviously no surprise given the fairly sort of clapped out valuation that the UK stock market's traded under over recent years. I mean, where do valuations within the UK have to go before that stops becoming so attractive to buyers?
3: I think I sort of see it slightly the other way around, and that I think I still see people looking at UK companies and saying, these are just great businesses. They're global, they're international, they're well run, there's opportunity and strategy here, and we're looking at it and going, we'd like to partner and team up with that and bring it into our businesses.
1: Obviously, one of the other big themes that we've had this year in corporate activity is separations. Honeywell, for example, Comcast spinning off NBC Universal, Unilever spinning off its foods business. Is the rationale there going to remain intact?
3: I think so, absolutely. It comes back to what I said earlier, which is, boards, when we speak to boards, they're looking at their strategy and saying, okay, we're taking a long-term view. What does good look like? Where are we going to win in the future? And they're saying, okay, we don't need this part of our business anymore. It's not core. We want to emphasize in other places. And when you get that, you get the kind of M&A figures that we've been seeing over the last three quarters.
0: I want to get into the AI and data center M&A specifically. Just put some more color around that. Who's doing deals? What are those deals for?
3: So those deals are, we're firstly seeing them right at the heart of AI itself as people consolidate and look to say who's going to be the winners and who's going to be the losers. But then we also see a huge amount of adjacency. People look at it and go, okay, well, we're going to need data centers. Let's invest heavily in those. People want to buy because they see the future revenues there. They say, well, okay, who powers those? Let's look at power. Let's look at oil prices may move around, so let's look into renewables. Let's look at teaming up at those. And so you see this huge flow as AI is at the core, but then what comes adjacent and where are we going to make money around the sides? Who's going to be the winners there? And that's why we see those all these deals being done in that space as well.
0: You mentioned the oil price, but let me plug in a couple of other factors we're talking about this morning at the Labour Party conference. Policy is still being adjusted for the UK, so there are a lot of variables still around Labour policy. And we've got escalating bond yields on any given day. How are those two factors having some bearing on your world?
3: So, again, when we speak to our clients and boards, I think if you look back at the last 12, 24 months, we've seen a host of different types of shocks and challenges, etc., come through the markets. And people have taken a very long-term view. And I think they're doing that, you know, whether it be bond yields at the moment, whether it be government debt, whether it be conferences in the Labour Party, etc. People are looking beyond that and going, okay, well, what does my business look like in 5 to 10 years' time? How am I going to be a winner in this environment?
1: Obviously, we're in a rising interest rate environment. I mean, our last guest was saying that he thought market expectations for the Fed were rather too hawkish. But nonetheless, we're going to get at least one more rate hike from the Fed, possibly one for the Bank of England, certainly probably the European Central Bank. At what point does cost of capital start to become a constraint on M&A?
3: I think it probably it always is to some extent. It simply translates through to valuation and pricing. I think people will still do the deals for the reasons I've just been saying, and we get back from the boards we speak to, which is this is long-term strategy. Interestingly as well is one of the themes you start to see, which we've seen for a while as well, is listed companies start to use their equity as well because they say, okay, great, combine with this, you get this price, you know, increase over the long term, and that helps settle out the effect of debt in transactions as well.
0: To what extent are some of the deals that you're working on secondaries still? Because it feels like that's been the more creative solution for private equity to move along some of its vehicles, as well as continuation funds. Is that still a big feature?
3: That's still a bit still going on and a big feature as well. But I still see these big opportunities as well as companies come to market, whether that be, you know, through syndications, sort of sell downs, as you say, secondaries and otherwise. That market's live, but so is the sort of general M&A market more globally.
0: There's been a lot of caution, I think, from private equity and private credit of late around some of the valuations in their portfolio, concerned about software disruption, concerned about rising bond yields and whether that has any impact on the portfolio in terms of covering borrowing costs, the valuations of some of these companies. How is that all working its way out in the wash, and is it actually impacting deal activity where some companies are coming to market because they've been scrubbed from portfolios and some of the owners have said, I don't actually want this in my portfolio, let's sell it?
3: I think it's a great question. We've seen AI focused M&A. We've seen people looking at companies people are unclear on how AI will play out. And then actually we've seen real activity in the sectors where people are looking at, like sport or defense or others, which are, and maybe halo assets, heavy assets, low obsolescence, which are unaffected by AI. We've seen, you know, big education businesses, big sports deals, etc. And that, I think, has actually been the real focus of where we've seen activity at the moment as well.
1: So I just want to ask a quick one on Japan. There's been a change in the corporate governance code, which means that companies have got to use their cash more efficiently. Is that potentially a driver for M&A activity there?
3: So I haven't been party to that, would like to be. But we've seen in similar circumstances globally, any sort of governance change, any listing change, any activism that comes in has always been a great driver for M&A because it forces people again, have a look, does it still work with our existing business? If not, we'll sell. And then somebody else is going, great, what an opportunity.
0: I think it's fair to say some of the deepest pockets in recent times has been the Middle East investor, yeah, whether this is the Qataris or companies based in Dubai. But the Middle East conflict has pressured the revenues and the profitability of some of these investments and investment vehicles. Are they still the biggest buyer in the room, or is that now switched to public companies stateside that have been now flush with proceeds from the AI investment story?
3: So I think definitely you'd say Middle East has been slightly quieter, but still active. There are still people looking and there's still money being put to work there. But I'd say it's no different to what we see on a general global cycle. There's always somewhere in the world that's having which is risk off for whatever reason. There's always somewhere in the world that's got a very strong currency and is outspending. And this is just the sort of global cycles we see effectively. But yes, US there.
0: Sam, thank you very much for joining us. Great discussion. Sam Newhouse with us, partner Latham and Watkins. Coming up on the show, global adoption of China's AI models is surging, putting added pressure on the American frontier labs. We'll discuss next.

0: Welcome back. SpaceX is planning to launch its massive Starship rocket today as it bids to reach orbit with the spacecraft for the first time. It will be the 14th test flight of the rocket. Well, none of the 13 previous test flights were intended to make it into orbit, but this one is expected to circle the planet and deploy 26 satellites. Starship is critical to SpaceX's expansion plans, with the company counting on the giant rocket to scale its Starlink business, its largest and only profitable segment, as of the second quarter.
1: China's industrial profits grew 4.2% in August compared to a year earlier, as manufacturers grapple with persistent weakness in consumer demand and a sustained rise in energy costs. Profits in the computer, communication and electronic equipment manufacturing industry more than doubled in the first 8 months of the year. But the auto sector saw profits drop by 16% during the same period. China's Commerce Ministry has announced it will cut duties on a range of American agricultural goods as part of a wider reduction in tariffs on non-sensitive goods. However, U.S. soybeans are not included on the list, which will still face an extra 10% tariff. U.S. Trade Representative Jameson Greer said the U.S. will continue to pursue, quote, fair, balanced and reciprocal trade with China. Chinese AI models have rapidly gained traction this year, with their token usage surging on major developer platforms. So Kai has more in the story. Kai, we spoke to a Silicon Valley company last week who disclosed to us that pretty much every Silicon Valley company that he knows is using Chinese AI.
2: Yeah, I mean, I started looking into this around springtime last year because someone at an event, just in the back of an event, just mentioned to me, oh, by the way, a lot of these US tech companies, they're using Chinese AI models. And it really piqued my interest because this year has all been about a geopolitical battle between the US and China in this new space race, is what it is really, because both countries are competing for supremacy in AI. And on one measure, at least, China seems to be edging ahead at the moment because a number of its companies are seeing growing adoption in terms of businesses, enterprises, using their AI model. Now, to put a couple of figures on it, two of these companies, companies that provide AI gateways, so these are marketplaces, API, they both told me that the amounts of tokens that are used on Chinese AI models at the moment has actually ticked above 50%. So in some cases, we're already seeing the majority of tokens that are used on AI used on Chinese AI models.
1: Where does the safety aspect come in? Because the view is that, look, you can't use Chinese technology. It's safe to use proprietary US systems. But we've just seen those same US proprietary systems hack a whole heap of different websites. We've been talking about it all morning. So how does that AI safety debate shape up now as we talk about Chinese models?
2: It's a really interesting point, isn't it? Because, yeah, you're right. Like, there's been so much concern over the safety of Chinese AI models, but then also recently we've seen the safety of US models really called into question with these rogue AI model attacks. Now, the safety of Chinese AI models really hinges on where these models are hosted. Now, because the most capable Chinese AI models are open to securing data, to securing all of the things that you put into a model, and that really kind of like that brings up Chinese AI model security alongside any US model that's self-hosted because it gateways the data, really.
0: Just how cheaper, much cheaper, are the Chinese models than their US equivalents? Is it possible to put a number on that?
2: It's difficult to put an exact figure on it, but they are significantly cheaper in terms of the types of kind of, I guess, a lot of different uses that you can use them for. You know, for example, if you're doing, you know, really high-level strategy, really high-level thinking, you're using AI models for that, you would still want to go with the US frontier models because they're best at that. But for a lot of the AI stuff, it's listless, it's laborious work, and for that you don't need to be paying top dollar for a model.
1: 10 to 60 times cheaper apparently is what the Chinese AI models are versus US models.
2: Significant, isn't it?
1: Yeah, that's a lot.
2: It's going to be compelling for any business that is beginning to really think about AI costs, which they all are as use ramps up. Those are really big numbers.
1: Yeah, 90 to 95% less per token is what they routinely charge. And Kai, thank you very much. We're just going to push on to show you a quick look at how US futures are shaping up. It's been an interesting day on the geopolitics. The oil price has ramped up again as President Trump has pushed back against a Iranian proposal to reopen the Strait of Hormuz in a phased fashion. So what we're seeing on futures is a negative tilt after what had been a very positive finish last week. Markets really seizing upon that positive narrative, and it was tech stocks that had led the charge. At a sector level, we'd seen about 3% pop on tech stocks, and the Nasdaq reflecting some of those gains up about 2-odd%. So it looks like a slide from the outset this morning. Meantime, 10-year Treasury yields also reflecting that higher for longer oil story. And as a result, those 10-year yields across the board have also marched into positive territory. That's the oil price we're seeing. And again, 108 the level now. As we started the show, we were sub 107. So we're certainly pushed higher on that. Ian, thank you so much for your company this morning.
0: Pleasure. Good to see you.
1: Yeah, good to see you. And thank you for joining us too. Stay with the channel. We are going to sign off, but Morning Call is up next.

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1: The rate run-up continues. I'm Morgan Brennan, and this is your morning call.

0: Good Monday morning. Let's get a check on U.S. stock futures, which are under pressure right now. You can see right there on your screen, the S&P poised to open down 34 points, the Dow 224 points, the Nasdaq 297 points. This after Wall Street's best week since August, at least for the S&P and the Nasdaq. We had a Friday rally. Treasuries, though, are very much in focus this morning, and that is part of what is pressuring futures in equities right now. Take a look at what's happening with yields. We don't only remain at multi-decade highs here, and you could see yields are higher across the curve. The U.S. 10-year Treasury yielding 5.22% now. That is the highest we've seen since 2002. The 30-year Treasury, 5.53%. I believe that is also the highest since 2002, and the Fed-sensitive 2-year Treasury yielding 4.91%. This as energy continues to climb this morning. We're monitoring the latest around Iran and a possible ceasefire talks. Are they happening or are they not happening? The door seems to be open despite some rejections from President Trump over the weekend. We'll have much more on that in just a moment. But as you can see right there on your screen, WTI is up almost 3.5% right now, $95.50 a barrel, give or take. Brent crude is also up 3.7%, trading around $108 a barrel. RBOB gasoline, heating oil contracts all spiking this morning as well. Natural gas under a bit of a pressure. Let's see how Europe and Asia are shaping up, though. And Karen Cho is in London with all of that. Karen.
1: Morgan, good morning to you. Well, Asian equity markets have closed mostly lower today amid rising crude prices and persistently high bond yields, dampening investor sentiment as we get going again for the trading week. The South Korean market down the most, about 2.7%. You can see Japanese stocks also on the back foot, sliding 0.7%, and China stocks weaker today. The exception really just the Hong Kong market, up in modest territory. Now, we've just seen the oil price take off in the last 20 minutes or so, a big escalation there amid some of that disappointment around any breakthrough around the Strait of Hormuz. The benchmark stocks Europe 600 has actually been trading higher this morning. It's been in the green. UK home builders in particular, though, are in focus. The country's ruling Labour Party, which is holding its annual conference in Liverpool, announced the return of a Help to Buy scheme aimed at first home buyers. So we're seeing double-digit moves in some of the property companies. Typically, that is something associated with, say, an interest rate cut, some sort of interest rate sensitive news announcement. So very big moves on a policy initiative today that are supporting the FTSE 100. Some of the big cap oil stocks also higher thanks to that oil move. And interesting to see that there's still territory in the green for the rest of Europe, despite that Brent price jumping just in previous minutes. So we're still resilient despite that finish that you saw across in Asia that was mostly in the red. Morgan, back to you.
0: All right, Karen Cho, thank you. Looks like we're shaping up for another manic Monday here. We've got some breaking news to bring you as well. NVIDIA announcing it is launching what it calls the NVIDIA Open Agent Safety Platform. This is a new security software suite designed to keep AI agents operating inside their set boundaries and quarantine any agent that may attempt to go rogue within milliseconds. NVIDIA announcing the launch with more than 100 key partners and stakeholders, including Cisco, CrowdStrike, Dell, JPMorgan Chase, SAP, along with real-world applications in robotics with Gecko Robotics. We're going to have, you can read more about that now on CNBC.com, but we're going to hear more about that as well when Gecko's Robotics CEO Jake Lusserarian joins me in about 10 minutes. In the meantime, though, NVIDIA CEO Jensen Huang will be live in the 8 a.m. Eastern hour with the Squawk Box team. Well, let's turn back to energy markets and the price of crude higher once again this morning after President Trump reportedly rejected Iran's latest ceasefire proposal, but at the same time telling Axios that he expects more talks with Iran as soon as this week. Let's get to our Dan Murphy in Abu Dhabi with the latest. And Dan, as Karen just mentioned, we're seeing crude take a leg higher in real time just a short while ago in the last 20 minutes or so. What's propelling that?
2: Exactly, Morgan. Take a look at this. Seems like higher oil is going to be a key catalyst into the session today. Oil moving higher right now as markets weigh fresh signs of diplomacy against the risk of a new escalation between Washington and Tehran. As you mentioned, President Trump telling Axios he expects talks with Iran this week after rejecting Tehran's most recent proposal to reopen the Strait of Hormuz. Iran had offered to reopen Hormuz and return to nuclear talks within 7 days, but it says only if the U.S. met its conditions, they would include an end to what Tehran calls U.S. aggression, the naval blockade and economic warfare, as well as the release of frozen Iranian assets. That proposal, of course, coming from a country that also says now it's prepared four more fighting. Iran's foreign minister, Abbas Araghchi, saying diplomacy remains on the table, but that Tehran is ready for what he called a doomsday war if the U.S. attacks again. Of course, President Trump has already dismissed Iran's offer as totally insufficient right now, saying Tehran wants to reopen Hormuz immediately because it is, quote, losing so badly. Now, important to also point out, Morgan, the White House hasn't necessarily set out what terms it would accept, at least for now. But of course, we're watching and waiting to see exactly which direction this goes. Right now, it seems like markets are pricing in an escalation, but the diplomatic path, it would seem, remains open. Back over to you.
0: All right. Dan Murphy, thank you. Let's get another check on U.S. stock futures right now, which are under a bit of pressure as we do see crude climb higher and we see Treasury yields move higher this morning as well with new multi-decade highs for both the 10-year Treasury yield and the 30-year. Let's see how investors should be reacting to all of this. Bring in Robert Teeter, Chief Investment Strategist at Silvercrest Asset Management. Robert, it's great to have you back on set. Welcome to you. Wow. What we're seeing in the bond market right now. And just to put it in perspective, yes, equity futures are under pressure this morning, but last week we saw a huge move to multi-decade highs. And the S&P and the Nasdaq still had their best weeks in almost a month, more than a month.
3: Yeah, shaping up is a really interesting time because there's this tension building between the fantastic earnings that we've had and a lot of earnings. But we're still in this time gap between now and earnings season. As you said, we've got a lot of tension building on the macro front, particularly with oil prices higher, bond yields higher, the Fed hiking, a change in the policy around the Fed communication. So you've really just got a long list of macro problems that equities are contending with, hanging in well so far. But some of the weakness today seems to say that macro has got the narrative again.
0: Yeah. I mean, one of the other things we've been focusing on is how poor breath has been.
3: Yes, absolutely. It's been very weak in September, so equities have been okay. But breath has been really negative. Small caps have lagged again. You've had more stocks down than up. It's really been a challenging time. You know, there was a period there where markets started to broaden out. It looked like the narrative was heading in the direction of broader gains, earnings leading the way. And then when you had this macro tension building, things went right back to where they were before. Very narrow market, very little gain, and a lot of tension around what's building on the macro side.
0: Does this put extra onus then on the upcoming earnings season after what's been a really strong start to the year already?
3: Absolutely. I think the bar is really high here for what has to come in on earnings. You have to get not only great numbers, but really, really great numbers because they've been so solid. And again, weighing against this backdrop of yields are a lot higher now. So with yields where they are now, that really puts a lid on the multiple front. And so you're not going to get any multiple expansion from here on out. It has to come from earnings.
0: Yeah. So that may be the case. But does it also trigger a rotation into fixed income here because you have yields that are looking so attractive?
3: The yields really are looking pretty good here, especially compared to what you might see from an earnings yield on equities. And so we may get some rotation here. If we get that, that'll probably keep yields under control a bit. But yields above 5% are really pretty compelling.
0: Mm. I do want to circle back to earnings for a moment because I realize that it basically wraps up the earnings season, if you will. But how critical will Micron results be this week, both to AI and to the broader market narrative?
3: Yeah, the AI story has become just absolutely powerful and dominant in a number of ways. So not only driving earnings for the tech sector, but really driving optimism around productivity and a longer economic cycle. And AI and AI-related companies, the equities are up so much that's leading to the wealth effect. So these narrow gains have really been coming from AI. So that story has to hold together. Earnings from any AI-related company have to come in strong, and there has to be a very strong outlook for the momentum to continue.
0: Yeah, I don't know that we talk enough about the fact that you see record and growing retail investor participation in this market, too, to your point about wealth effect. It's probably something to dig into a little more deeply here. You mentioned macro. The other thing we're going to get is, you know, that PC inflation reading this week. We're going to get jobs report on Friday. How much is data going to matter here in this moment?
3: I think the data matters a lot to how investors are forecasting the Fed. So right now, a lot of the focus around the Fed has been purely around inflation. And we're seeing that in real time with oil prices. Oil prices up, yields up. You get an extension of the Fed cycle. Maybe if we get some cooling of PCE, maybe if there's some weakening of the economy, which is the bad scenario, you'll get some easing of yield. But right now, it seems that investors are really locked in on the oil side more than anything.
0: Okay. Robert Teeter, appreciate it.
3: Great
0: to have you here on set to kick off the hour.
3: Thank you.
0: All right. We got a lot more to come here on Morning Call, including OpenAI caught on the wrong side of the AI safety debate once again. This is President Trump had his first face-to-face with Anthropic's CEO last night. Plus, getting set for SpaceX and what's set to be an historic morning for its Starship rocket. why it matters. And later, Apple on the hook for $5.7 billion over a critical component that it's to its iPhones and watches. We've got a very busy hour still ahead when Morning Call returns.

Welcome back. New developments in the AI regulation debate. OpenAI says it is carrying out a, quote, extensive review and has paused training of its most advanced models after the company reported new instances of models escaping secure testing environments, while also reportedly accessing public U.S. government data from the SEC, the Census Department, and Commerce. What's more, since Friday, the company says 53 user images were posted by bots online. Its agents used aggressive techniques to access a UN website. And as of this morning, both OpenAI and Anthropic are probing not dozens, not hundreds, but tens of thousands of incidents in which their frontier models took steps that outside evaluators would consider problematic. That is according to reports. Now, this coming as Anthropic CEO Dario Amodei has his first face-to-face with President Trump, meeting during a White House dinner last night, and that dinner coming just weeks after Amodei called for more AI safety guardrails, while Trump maintains, quote, the only control or guardrails that AI needs is a strong and smart president. He's also talked about DOJ and the laws that are currently on the books. Well, we've got a new announcement from NVIDIA this morning that it's collaborating with former CNBC disruptor and U.S. military contractor Gecko Robotics on a new AI safety platform that's designed to keep AI from going rogue. Joining me now in a CNBC exclusive is Gecko Robotics co-founder and CEO Cenk Busrayan, live from his company's factory floor in Pittsburgh, Pennsylvania. He is also a member of the CNBC CEO Council. I love a good factory floor shot. It's great to have you, Jake.

0: weekend regarding OpenAI and to a lesser extent Anthropic when it comes to security concerns and breaches by AI bots. What does your partnership with NVIDIA enable?
1: Great to be on. Great to talk about such an important topic. This whole announcement is all about ensuring that we keep humans in control while deploying agentic agents as fast as you can in the robotic sector to ensure that we're able to use the benefits of robotics, especially with those DOW contracts that we have at Gecko, but also ensure that safety is paramount. And so that's what this partnership is all about with NVIDIA.
0: Yeah, I mean, there's a lot of focus on cyber instances from a software standpoint. But as we start to move towards physical AI and actual implementation of robotics, what does that represent here?
1: What you want to do is be able to leverage the models that are the best in the world here in the U.S. But you want to be able to leverage it in the physical realm in a really safe way. And you can see the deployments of these sorts of models in self-driving vehicles, but you don't really see them within these industrial settings, within harsher environments where in decisions and information and data sets, there are just like no information about this sort of environment. And so Gecko, being the leading company in the world deploying into these sectors, allow for the partnership with NVIDIA to just make a bunch of sense as it relates to the ability to supercharge agentic tool stack, but do so in a way that's safe, ensuring that humans remain in control and that we have safety standards that can really lead the industry in terms of what's possible and what you need to do to ensure we stay ahead of adversaries here.
0: How do you ensure it's safe? I mean, we were just talking about reports of tens of thousands of that's different that ensures it's safe.
1: Oh, great question. Well, the Open Agent Safety Platform is all about ensuring that you can leverage these models, leverage them within the robotics to be able to actually path plan, to be able to do diagnostics with the robots that we're collecting information on these surfaces. So, for example, with the military contracts that we have for ensuring that we get ships out of dry dock faster, it allows for our robots to be able to be deployed using these agents to be able to understand what sorts of paths, what sorts of data sets to be able to gather, and where to ensure that you're getting more information. But doing so in a way that ensures that you keep safety standards super high. So setting parameters to ensure that robots aren't going off guardrails that humans set, and that there's also abilities to be able to reel in the sort of agentic paths that's being planned and actions that are being taken. And so what's exciting is that this is the first instance, really, of an announcement where a company deploying all these types of tools in the real world are now using agentic tool stacks safely in this guardrail environment that NVIDIA and Gecko are really showing how fast and how impactful it could be, you know, for the most important customers in the world. And that's what it's all about, is ensuring that, you know, our warfighters are the best tools to be able to keep the world safe.
0: Where are we in terms of the full realization of robotics and physical AI? And I ask that question knowing that we just came off this Trump-Xi summit as well. And China certainly seems to be, you know, all systems go in terms of its own deployment.
1: What you're seeing is that in China, President Xi is moving at a lightning pace in terms of deploying into the real world robotic systems. They have advantages in manufacturing, where U.S. has advantages on the intelligence and the brain of the robotic stacks. Now, Gecko and NVIDIA what this partnership represents is a step to try and usurp that, to take advantages with the brain and also the deployment. Robotics and the deployment of robotics in these environments, that's the big moat. The models, I'm so excited about all the models that we're building, but our core belief is that deploying into these incredible environments and doing so safely, keeping humans in control, that's where the real advantages are going to be. And so that's exactly what this partnership is all about, is accelerating the deployment, using the brains that we're being able to develop here with these models, but doing so in a way with robotics that ensures that we take the advantages that China's seemingly trying to put their flag in the ground on, but instead pass them over.
0: Okay, Jake Lusserarian of Gecko, it's great to have you on. Appreciate it.
1: Yeah, thanks for having me on
0: from the factory floor. We're going to hear more on NVIDIA's safety platform when CEO Jensen Huang joins Squawk Box at 8 a.m. Eastern. Well, straight ahead here, where Vanguard says is the sweet spot for yield-hungry bond investors. We're going to see if our morning call crew agrees. But first, we're watching shares of Circle, the company announcing late Friday that its CFO plans to step down after more than 5 years in the role. Circle says it's working.

0: Welcome back to Morning Call. The Pentagon is leaning further into new technology as part of its increasing efforts to solidify its combat capabilities, announcing this morning that it's awarding Amprius Technologies a grant of up to $75 million for domestic production of its high-energy drone batteries. For more, we are joined in a CNBC exclusive by Tom Stepien, the CEO of Amprius Technologies. It's great to have you here on set. Welcome to you.
1: Thank you. Great to be here.
0: Okay, so you're breaking some news with us regarding the company today. What's so important about this?
1: So Amprius received a $75 million grant from the Department of War and their industrial base program, and it's to make batteries like this here at home.
0: I love a show and tell.
1: Got to have the show and tell. So this is twice as energy dense as anything else that is out there, and we are making them here at a high volume. We partnered with a South Korean major to bring our tech and their manufacturing muscle to the U.S. and make these batteries, mostly for drones.
0: How quickly can this happen?
1: Pretty quickly. Early 2028, we'll start delivering from this factory. It's a retrofit to a factory. So we're not pouring concrete. We're not putting steel up. This is retrofitting an existing factory with existing workers and repurposing them to work on these drone batteries.
0: Yeah, I mean, we know drone warfare is not only the future, but it's the now, when you look at conflicts around the world right now. So in terms of solidifying that supply chain, where does Amprius fit in? And do you have the metals and the materials and the other products that are necessary to be able to make a high-tech battery like this?
1: We do. We've been the very fortunate recipient of money from the Department of War previously. The Defense Innovation Unit has been a really strong supporter. Starting in July 2025, we've received a total of $18 million. Part of that is to do exactly as you asked, the anode, the cathode, the separator, the electrolyte. All the internals of the battery have to be outside of a foreign entity of concern in about 15 months from now. And these cells need to be put together also outside of a foreign entity of concern. We are well on that path. We have set up a brand new supply chain. We have vendors from Korea, from Japan, from U.S., from Europe, for the internals. And this new announcement gives us a shot of the arm for this very serious production, 12 million cells a year for drones here in the U.S.
0: And you supply most of the major military drone makers. So there's an article in the Wall Street Journal over the weekend. It's basically saying, you know, how the U.S. is attacking China's control of critical minerals, that all of these deals, all of these, you know, policy moves that have taken place in the last, call it, year and a half, that it's actually starting to work. And so I wonder, as we start to see similar models applied to other industries, including drones, where you think we're going to be 2 years from now, 5 years from now, 10 years from now?
1: Yeah, I think we'll be very balanced. We use China today to make cells, and we're very happy with the cost and the production, and many of our customers are happy with those products. Starting about a year ago, we added South Korea because customers started asking for batteries outside of China, and we announced a cylindrical manufacturer in January, and now we have pouch. There's a couple different formats of these batteries. So I think we'll see a balance. We'll see some customers that are insensitive and they want the best technology, and a lot of times that comes from China. Sometimes, because of their contracts or their relationships, they need batteries outside of China or specifically from the U.S., which is why the industrial base is so intent on setting it up here so we have our own domestic production capability.
0: So what does that mean in terms of the opportunity for Amprius, not only on the military side, but on the commercial one as well?
1: It is very strong in terms of our pull. This deal itself, the 12 million batteries, represents an approximately $150 million incremental revenue over time on an annual basis. But we're seeing strong uptick for drones for delivery. We are seeing drones that are tied into the 911 systems, right? The idea there, as drone as first responder, is to get a camera on the site. The site could be in a traffic accident, could be a fire, could be a lost kid. And these drones are very asymmetric in terms of providing value and displacing, whether it's helicopters that might fly to do some of these things. So it's across the board. We've seen it certainly in war, where the asymmetry is huge, but we're also seeing it in very many industrial applications.
0: Okay. Tom Stepien of Amprius, it's great to have you here on set.
1: Morgan, it's great to be here. Thank you.
0: Well, still on deck, what you need to know ahead of what's set to be an historic Starship launch today. Hopefully, we'll see. Morning Call continues next.

0: I'm Morgan Brennan. Welcome back to Morning Call. Let's get a check on U.S. stock futures, which are under pressure this morning. You can see the S&P poised to open down about 40 points. The Dow, 262. The Nasdaq, 317 points. This after an up day on Friday and gains for the major averages last week, with the S&P and Nasdaq both having their best weeks in over a month. That despite what we've seen in the bond market, which continues here this morning. Treasuries, let's get a check there. Yields are higher across the curve, and you've got yields hitting fresh multi-decade highs again this morning, specifically the U.S. 10-year Treasury yielding 5.23%. We're at the highest level since 2002. 30-year Treasury, 5.54%, also highest since 2002. Fed-sensitive 2-year Treasury, 4.91%. Let's get a check on energy as well, because crude continues its climb this morning, which, of course, is funneling back into the other markets we just checked. WTI is up more than 3% right now, trading around $95.50 a barrel. Brent is also up more than 3%, trading just below $108 a barrel. Heating oil contracts right there on your screen, spiking almost 4% this morning as well. Of course, diesel is tied to that. After President Trump reportedly rejected Iran's latest ceasefire proposal over the weekend, that is part of what is propelling energy prices this morning. Also telling Axios that he expects more talks with Iran as soon as this week. So perhaps that thawing in diplomatic relations continues here, even if an actual deal was not reached over the weekend. We're checking some of the morning's latest headlines. Apple saying that it will appeal a jury's decision that it owes more than $5.7 billion in damages to a San Diego-based company for using its patented technology to power the haptic feedback in iPhones and Apple Watches. Apple says its technology is, quote, fundamentally different from that flagged in the lawsuit. You can see shares are fractionally lower, though. And The Information is reporting that China's government is considering allowing ByteDance and Alibaba to buy chips from NVIDIA. So in a statement to Reuters, NVIDIA says U.S. firms continue to be restricted by a combination of outdated U.S. export controls and China's own limits on U.S. imports. While President Trump says he's approved new fuel economy standards for cars and trucks, removing Biden-era rules to cut oil use, improve efficiency, and boost EV production. The move will reduce vehicle fuel economy standards through 2031. We're still awaiting, I think, full details on that, though. Boeing, meantime, says it's flagged a software glitch in some of its 737 MAX aircraft in fleets outside of the U.S. last month. You can see those shares are down more than 1% right now. The company says it could impact certain landing procedures, adding its engineers are, quote, working on a software update to permanently address the issue. And Attorney General Todd Blanche says that President Trump has the right to restrict press access to the White House and Air Force One, defying a judge's order last week to reinstate press credentials to CNN, MS Now, and Politico.
1: This is what the president has said, is that he is sick and tired of certain media outlets just refusing to report accurate news. And so, look, it is a privilege. It is a privilege to be in the White House for anybody. And that, and the president knows that. It's the people's house.
0: All right. Well, Blanche's comments coming after the White House denied CNN access to Air Force One this past weekend. Well, as soon as 8:15 Eastern this morning, SpaceX will attempt a milestone launch of Starship. Flight 14 will be the mega rocket system's first ever orbital launch, and it will be, according to CFO Brett Johnson, the first revenue-generating commercial one. The nearly 10-hour mission will deliver the first 26 next-gen Starlink V3 satellites to low Earth orbit. SpaceX will not attempt to catch the booster with its tower. Instead, there will be controlled ocean landings for all of their hardware. The stakes, though, huge. Bringing Starship online is critical to SpaceX's long-term growth prospects, including deploying orbital data centers to enable vast sums of compute capacity. And industry is watching closely, too, because not only will Starship boost the amount of cargo that can go to space and drive down the price exponentially, but SpaceX is expected to wind down its workhorse Falcon rocket fleet in the not-too-distant future as well. Though competitors see a big opportunity to take on more business in launch. But it's not just about Starship either. The V3 satellites represent a huge development for Starlink, a tenfold increase in bandwidth capacity over V2, with Elon Musk saying on X last night that, quote, it is increasingly probable that Starlink will carry a majority of Earth's IP traffic long term. At that point, Starlink would de facto become the internet, and everything else would connect to Starlink. ambitious comments. But what else would you expect from Elon Musk? Let's check on shares of SpaceX right now. They're basically flat to the upside, up fractionally, 0.3% ahead of this launch and just below $150 a share. Well, joining me now is Chad Anderson, CEO of Space Capital. It's a venture capital firm with more than $1 billion in assets under management, investing at the space market crossroads. And one of the, as I like to say, OGs in terms of investing in space, including in SpaceX. It's great to have you on set.
2: Good to be here.
0: What's at stake from your viewpoint? What's at stake here with the Starship launch?
2: Yeah, look, I mean, you've been covering this on your show, the test program over the last few years, right, as it's been ramping up. And today is the big one. Today is the attempt to get to orbit. And this will be the first revenue generating flight. So this is bringing this revolutionary capability online. The largest rocket ever built. Fully reusable, will carry more mass to orbit than any vehicle ever by a long shot, and it's designed for airline-type operations. So it will be flying very frequently and taking a lot of mass to orbit.
0: What is it going to mean for the rest of the space economy?
2: Yeah, I mean, it's obviously very important for SpaceX and all of their ambitions, but it also has a lot of knock-on effects for the space economy at large, right? So the question is, this vehicle comes online, but how much of it will be used for SpaceX and their own ambitions and their own products, right? Because they are launching a lot of Starlink satellites, but they're also talking about these new AI satellites, right? Launching a million of them over the next 15 years. Well, that's going to take up a lot of capacity. So is there room for anyone else? At the same time, they're retiring their Falcon 9 workhorse launch vehicle, right? And so SpaceX doesn't really run two versions of the same product. So I think we can expect to see Falcon 9 be retired a lot faster than a lot of people think at the same time that Starship is ramping up. So is there capacity? I don't know. I think there's a few mitigating factors out there to sort of think through if you're a satellite company. One, the national security apparatus has bought many launches with SpaceX. They're buying more and more all the time. A lot of our portfolio companies are building the satellites for those missions. We have new vehicles coming online. There's a handful in the U.S. and also globally. And at the same time, SpaceX is launching going forward. If they keep that ratio, I mean, if they launch as many times as they're talking about launching, I mean, that's a lot of launches for the market. So
0: yeah,
2: we'll see.
0: We've had Rocket Lab, Stoke Space, Firefly, others come on this show and basically say, hey, if they start, you know, putting their capacity towards their own, you know, businesses, we're here to pick up the slack and we're expecting to your point. I'll take it a step further. Crew Dragon at some point is going to retire, too. This is what brings the astronauts to the International Space Station. We actually have a crew mission later this week from SpaceX as well. Later today, NASA is expected to announce that it's reengaging with Boeing for its Starliner capsule, which for folks that maybe don't remember is what stranded astronauts at the space station for something like 9 or 10 months a couple years ago.
2: Yeah, so I mean, you got to think about this in terms of where we are and where we're going. So there is an International Space Station that's been in orbit for 20 years. That is retiring. It's an aging piece of infrastructure. And there's been a lot of development in terms of new commercial stations, new commercial outposts that can be built, right? And also, Starship is so big, it could be a station all on its own. And so you have to think about, you know, we built this International Space Station for a particular reason. Going forward, it's going to be retired, and what replaces it, right? So I think Starship's going to usher in a brand new way of thinking about how we utilize low Earth orbit, and that goes for the satellites, the size of the satellites, the capability of satellites we build, the stations, and also it's going to bring in our ambitions, NASA's ambitions of landing on the moon, setting up an outpost there, and then going further.
0: All right, I'm going to give you a twofer here. I mean, the V3 Starlink satellites, how meaningful is that in what is becoming a race toward connectivity from space? And just as importantly, in a week where we're also going to see Google launch Project Suncatcher with Planet, do space investors and space analysts also have to be AI investors and AI analysts now?
2: Well, I mean, if you're thinking about the opportunity at large, and this is like our thesis really helps you understand the space economy in terms of not just the infrastructure that's being built, but also how you're using it, right? So if you only think about the supply side and the hardware manufacturing and the launch vehicles and the satellites, then you're missing out on how that technology is being used. So that's where the opportunity is thinking about it holistically, right? So these V3 satellites are hugely important. We know that they are the cash cow and the revenue generating part of the SpaceX business. The AI satellites are going to continue to be. I think the sort of through line here is that SpaceX's launch vehicle means that they have access to orbit, which is hugely important. Their AI infrastructure that they're building means, he likes to say, they're building the infrastructure of the future. And that gives them a lot of option value in terms of what gets built. And is it their products or someone else's or a combination of the two? You know, we will see.
0: All right, Chad Anderson, great to have you here on set.
2: Thank you.
0: All right, 8:15 Eastern, we're going to be watching. I'll be covering it for you. A lot more to come here on Morning Call in the meantime, though, including gold losing some of its shine this morning. We've got details on what's driving that pullback, and the stocks are getting hit as a result. Morning Call will be right back.

Let's get a market flash on gold. The price falling below $42.50 per ounce for the first time in 6 weeks. And right now, $41.83 is the level. Let's get a look at some of the names in the mining space that are getting hit on that pullback. Two names like Newmont, she said, Barrick, also Freeport-McMoRan, which is a copper miner, but also pulls some gold out of the ground, too. This is Australia's top gold producer. Northern Star Resources says that it's rejecting an unsolicited $27 billion takeover proposal from South Africa's Goldfields. Shares are moving in opposite directions, as you can see right there on your screen. Goldfields down 16%. We're back after this.

0: It's time for your call sheet, where we look at the topics driving the trading day ahead. The crew members today, Ryan Dietrich of Carson Group, is also a CNBC contributor, Ed Mills of Raymond James, and Joyce Wong of Vanguard. You know, I was just looking at my notes. I'm going to kick this off with you, Joyce, because, man, we got an action-packed week ahead. So a lot to get to here. But first, I got to start with what we're seeing in the bond market with Treasury yields running up 10-year and 30-year to new multi-decade highs this morning. Your thoughts?
1: Yes, we have not seen yields this high since 2007. But I like to put it in context because I think what we've been used to and accustomed to since the 2008 financial crisis is very, very low interest rates like ZIRP, right? We are just going back to a more normal interest rate environment. When you look through the fundamentals, the economy is strong, jobs are good, rates probably should be at this level. So we aren't terribly concerned about this recent rise in rates. We think that it is likely to stay rather contained.
0: Okay. Ed, I want to get your thoughts on this because we've had basically an entire generation of young adults that's grown up with, you know, super, super low interest rates. And while this might be normal in the context of history, it's not normal to them at a time where affordability is front and center.
2: Yeah, Morgan, this is super fascinating because it's all about, I look at things through the Washington policy lens. It's all about what's being signaled out of D.C. If you didn't have Treasury Secretary Bessent trying to control the long end of the curve, and it's seemingly as if it's going against him, this wouldn't be as much of a political problem. We are less than a month and a half away from the midterm elections. And when borrowers are out there trying to get a mortgage and it's north of 7%, when Donald Trump wanted to say that mortgage rates are low and housing is more affordable, that's a problem. When they pay their credit cards and it's higher, when they go to get an auto loan, it's higher. When we have the Fed already hiking rates before the midterm elections, when President Trump was very clear he wanted a rate cut, those create political problems for Republicans, and it's just the latest headwind as they go to the voting booths here in November.
0: Yeah, another brick in the wall of worry. And yet, Ryan Dietrich, stocks are hanging in there pretty well, even if breath is not so great.
3: Well, that's right, Morgan. Good morning, everyone. Happy Monday. You know, building on what we just said, I mean, Morgan, I've come on with you all year. We said it's an inflationary growth environment. Yields will be stubbornly high, inflation a little high, but the stock market economy do well. That's kind of where we are. I mean, last week, historically, is one of the worst weeks of the year. Yields soar. What happened? Tech took back the baton. Absolutely. Breath has been weak. We've talked about that. Lots of guests have talked about that. But I'll tell you, I'm a message of the markets person. Staples relative to the S&P 500, Morgan, just hit like new lows last week, okay? High beta relative to low volatility just hit new highs last week. What's that tell us? I mean, that's still a risk-on scenario. And one more, just for the bulls out there. October in a midterm year is the best month of the year in a midterm year, and November is the second best. I get it. We don't blindly invest in seasonals, but that's just something to know, that the fourth quarter of a midterm year is usually a really strong quarter. We're so optimistic, Morgan, we're going to have a good end to this year.
0: Yeah, I mean, given the orderly drawdown, if you even want to call it that, that we have seen in equities, Joyce, can we call this more of a rotation, especially when you see, you know, bond market with treasury yields at compelling levels for the first time, to your point, in decades?
1: Yes, you're finally getting income and fixed income, right? And we think that that is a very compelling opportunity for investors to get back into bonds and especially think about adding a little bit of duration. Our studies at Vanguard have shown that investors are very short duration, mostly concentrated when you look at industry flows in cash, money markets, very, very short debt. We think this is an opportunity to reset and take advantage of those multi-decade highs in yields.
0: Now we know that it's not the only thing that is pushing yields higher, Ed, but energy certainly, bond market, other markets are taking at least somewhat of a cue from what we're seeing in the energy markets as well. So how much now hinges on the back and forth, the possibility that at least a door to more talks is open between the U.S. and Iran here?
2: Yeah, I mean, we've seen all of the headlines related to Iran and geopolitical risk move these energy markets. Here at Raymond James, what we've said is we're in a bit of a loop as it relates to Iran, where there's military strikes, then there's a ceasefire, there's negotiations, those negotiations break down, we're back to military strikes, and we keep going through that. So whenever I get these headlines, I always remain optimistic, but I think the bid-ask spread between where Iran is and where the United States is just too wide. And I think there's a real risk here that Iran tries to escalate going into the midterm elections because they want to put pressure on President Trump. And I also think there's a risk after the election that President Trump escalates this because he said he tried to do everything else. And after the midterms, he does not feel that pressure. And that escalation, it gets worse before it gets worse, I think is what we hear from all of our national security contacts here at Raymond James.
0: Okay. Ryan, the counter to some of these, you know, geopolitical risks and some of the weakness, as you just pointed out, that we've seen in the consumer has been this AI build out. How important then is Micron? I mean, 345% growth year on year in revenue. And if it's anything like last earnings, like you could still potentially see the stock sell off. So I guess how high is the bar here?
3: Yeah, that's a good question. I mean, the bar's pretty high, yes. But again, you know, let's go back to the Fed a couple weeks ago, right? We all know they came off, the market sold off, we rallied after. When we look back, though, Morgan, they didn't really say anything. He didn't say anything about the AI CapEx rollouts. I mean, we think, you know, this economy, let's be honest, that's what hinges on this economy. That's where most of the earnings growth is coming from. If the Fed isn't looking to slow down AI CapEx rollout, that's a positive sign. And the lifeblood of a bull market is rotation. As lots of people point out, including myself. And I look at this and I see Mag 7 taking leadership. We look at, you know, semiconductors and software starting to do a little bit better. I mean, if tech takes back the baton in the fourth quarter, this is still a positive. Micron's probably going to put more good news on there. But let's be honest, earnings season's right around the corner. And we're probably still going to see more of that. And as the economy continues to go, you know, one more quick one on this. I mean, retail sales came in really strong, you know, 2 weeks ago. Okay. 5.3% annualized on the control group, 10% annualized the last 3 months on restaurants. The economy's not perfect, but we have a lot of labor market news this week. We think the labor market's going to improve. That might increase that lower consumer confidence. All economy's still pretty solid in our view.
0: Yeah. We got labor market data. We got ISMs this week. We're also going to get PCE. Mm-hmm. How closely are you watching those? And perhaps just as important, how closely are you watching in terms of companies looking to raise more capital? We got this Aura IPO, so that's more on the equity side. But I was, you know, with somebody late Friday evening who said, look, don't just keep an eye on high yield, keep an eye on investment grade, too, with all the, you know, tech capital being raised here.
1: Yes, absolutely. So short term, we're obviously watching the economic data that's coming out this week that is going to feed into what the Fed decides ultimately to do at the end of October at their next meeting. But in the intermediate run, we are watching issuance in investment-grade corporate markets. That's where a lot of this AI-related hyperscaler debt is coming to the market. It's high-quality issuers that people are very comfortable with. But we try to differentiate between the issuers, and we like to pick and choose and find the ones that make the most sense to add to our portfolios.
0: And of course, we know, Ed, that AI has been a political hot potato coming into this election. We got an OpenAI Developers Day tomorrow, too, so probably some news there. But coming out of the weekends, the security issues continue to be I'm not even going to call it a steady drumbeat. It's been like a loud drumbeat.
2: Yeah, Morgan, and the thing that I get concerned with when I talk to investors, they think that so much of this AI news is going to stop after the midterm elections. And I think we are in the very early innings of D.C. getting around to this. I've always said things are never as bad as you fear or as good as you hope in D.C. I think the market's been pricing in as good as you hope on AI issues. After the midterms, we're going to start a presidential election. I think the Democratic and Republican nominees are going to say they're going to do more. The way in which we regulate AI is probably decided by the next president. We don't even know who those nominees will be. And I do think that not only are we going to see more changes to data centers, we could see legislation over the next 2 years that puts real restrictions on the development of AI models. And the big question I have, Morgan, is this going to be disruptive to these market valuations? Or are these large hyperscalers looking for a moat? Because sometimes we talk about too big to fail here in D.C., but there's also too small to comply. Is regulation, is D.C. the moat that this industry is actually asking for?
0: All right. We're going to have to leave the conversation there. Thank you to our call crew. Great to have all of you here with Futures Lower this morning. Squawk Box starts now.
4: Good morning. Breaking news. NVIDIA launching a new software platform aimed at stopping AI agents from going rogue. CEO Jensen Huang is going to join us right here live on Squawk at 8 a.m. Eastern. Meantime, the move comes amid more reports of OpenAI agents breaking containment and behaving in unexpected ways. Got more details straight ahead. Plus, SpaceX set for a major test launch of its Starship rocket later this morning. It is Monday, September 28th, 2026, and Squawk Box begins right now.

0: Good morning, everybody. Welcome to Squawk Box right here on CNBC. We are live from the NASDAQ market site in Times Square. I'm Becky Quick, along with Andrew Ross Sorkin. Joe is out today. Let's take a look at how things are shaping up. You're going to see right now that there is some pressure that's happening on the U.S. equity futures this morning. Dow futures are down by almost 250 points. The S&P is off by 40. The NASDAQ down by over 300 points. It's all coming after the markets put together a pretty strong week last week. In fact, it was the strongest week we'd seen since early August. It all came on the back of what had been happening from weaker oil prices. We'll take a look at all of that for a second. The Dow was up by 0.3% for the week. The S&P added 1.2%, and the NASDAQ was up by 2%. Again, last week was the worst week for energy in terms of prices coming down since early June. But this morning, energy prices are back up, a gain of 3.7% for WTI, which is trading back at $95.85. Brent is up by 3.75% to $108.25 a barrel. And then you've got Treasury yields that are on the rise once again. Last week, we saw the 10-year sitting at its highest level since 2007. It's right back there again this morning with the yield sitting at 5.22. The 30-year is yielding 5.53. And then the 2-year is edging higher as well. It's up almost to 5% at 4.91. We do have breaking news this morning, as Andrew mentioned. NVIDIA is launching the NVIDIA Open Agent Safety Platform. That's a new security software suite that's designed to try and keep AI agents operating inside their set boundaries, their sandboxes, if you will, and quarantine any agent that may attempt to go rogue within milliseconds. NVIDIA announcing this launch with more than 100 key partners and stakeholders, including Cisco, CrowdStrike, Dell, JP Morgan, Chase, and SAP. I think it's also notable that companies like Anthropic and Mistral are part of these. OpenAI is not one of the 100 mentioned in all of this, but the company does say that its platform could have prevented OpenAI's Hugging Face incident back in July. NVIDIA CEO Jensen Huang is going to be joining us at 8 a.m. Eastern time to talk all about this new program. We'll also get the chance to talk to him about where he sees security right now and what these labs ought to be doing in his view.
1: The string of headlines. Look, he's been talking for a very long time about how he considers this an engineering problem, not something else. Yeah. This may be one of his answers to that idea that he thinks he has the engineering solution. So
0: it's an open source system, could be used by just about anybody and everywhere. And I think that's what they're going to be talking about. We'll get to the details on all of this coming up in just a little bit.
1: Meantime, OpenAI is saying it is carrying out an extensive review and has now paused training of its most advanced models after the company reported new instances of models escaping secure testing environments. Separately, the New York Times reporting that OpenAI agents also went rogue and meddled with the websites for the Education Department, the Commerce Department, the SEC over the summer, all without the company's knowledge. OpenAI saying that the data that the agents accessed was public and none of the incidents were breaches, but were examples of its technology behaving in otherwise unexpected and concerning ways. And we'll talk to Jensen about that, I'm sure, as well.
0: President Trump hosting Anthropic CEO Dario Amodei at the White House for dinner last night. Amodei was notably absent from last Thursday's state dinner with China's President Xi Jinping. President Trump has dismissed threats around AI as a hoax, although some in his administration have called for a more cautious approach. On Friday, a federal appeals court ruled that the administration acted legally when it said Anthropic was a national security risk and barred it from working with the government.
1: And Microsoft's co-founder Bill Gates is calling on the U.S. to be a leader in regulating the growth of artificial intelligence. He's cautioning that getting countries to agree on a global framework could be more difficult than Cold War era negotiations to limit nuclear weapons. Here's what he said on NBC's Meet the Press.
2: You need law enforcement and the politicians to get into the discussion about what safeguards and monitoring look like. And that has to be a required thing. And it will be a little bit of overhead for the industry, but not a dramatic slowing of what they're doing.
1: He says that AI monitoring systems would not hamper the U.S. in its race with China to develop superior technology. And Bill and I have talked about this. I think there's a view on one end that the liability unto itself should be the incentive for corporations to do the right thing, meaning the OpenAIs and Anthropics should do the right thing simply because they're going to have so much liability if something goes wrong that would be the answer. That's, I think, what some of the folks in the industry have talked about. I think actually Jensen's talked a little bit about that as well. I think Bill Gates' view of that is we have an FDA, we have, you know, we monitor the airlines, we monitor cars, and we have a regulatory apparatus around that. It's not just that we let the cars or the airplanes or the drugs do whatever they want, and then if there's a problem afterwards.
0: Jensen's point has been that the regulations, existing regulations, should cover all of that at this point, although he did say recently with Ezra Klein in a podcast with him that, look, if the rules don't exist, we should have more of them. But he thinks that the rules that exist at this point are plenty to go after and prevent these problems. I think what he has pointed out, Scott Bessent and others from the Trump administration have pointed out, is that these companies have asked for liability protections while they're coming out and saying you need to slow us down. And their point is you should not get any liability protections from this. You should be on the hook for anything that your agents and your products, any harm that they cause. The Trump administration officials said that the United States has no plans to sell weapons to China. That comes after U.S. Ambassador to China David Perdue said in a Fox News interview that President Trump asked China's President Xi Jinping if he would like to buy some as well. A U.S. official told the Wall Street Journal that there are no plans for such a sale, and a second official noted that weapon sales to China are prohibited by law.
1: And SpaceX now planning to launch its massive Starship rocket. It's going to happen this morning, or at least that's the hope. The launch window begins at 8:15 a.m. Eastern Time this morning. That'll be the first Starship test flight in which the rocket attempts to reach orbit. If successful, the rocket will also deploy 26 of its new Starlink V3 satellites. And we're going to have a lot more on the test and what it could mean for the stock and everything else later this hour. But an important and exciting launch this morning.
0: I think it's 36 engines. They're all reusable.
1: Yep.
0: You know, we'll see
1: if it works.
0: If this goes up again and what happens with it. A lot of people watching for this, and that'll be something that we'll be watching this morning in the 8 o'clock hour. In the meantime, parts of the northeastern United States are in recovery mode after a powerful nor'easter brought heavy rain, high winds, and coastal flooding to the eastern seaboard. Tens of thousands of customers are still without power as of last night. Water levels in Atlantic City, New Jersey, surged to the highest point since Superstorm Sandy. Hundreds of flights were delayed or canceled over the weekend. Forecasters say that the weakening storm will continue to dump rain on New England, Long Island, and the Hudson Valley today before easing up. A few coastal flood warnings remain for Delaware and New Jersey, but the pictures from this, if you saw this over the weekend, you're talking 1 to 3 feet of coastal flooding coming in, particularly on some of these barrier islands and coastal towns up and down the islands. The waves that were coming, you know, the flooding came from the Back Bays a lot of the time. The waves that were there took out beaches all up and down the coastline. And it's probably going to take some time to even just to assess all the damage that's been done before you can really get to rebuild it. When we come back, we will dig into the market move and surging bond yields with Ed Yardeni. That's coming up next. Also in the next hour, don't miss our interview with former Disney CEO Bob Chapek. He has a new book out about his abrupt ouster from the company. Squawk Box, we'll be right back.

0: Their auction is going on right now. So what are you waiting for?
1: Welcome back, everybody. The futures this morning are pointing to a lower open. You can see the Dow futures are off by more than 300 points now, the Nasdaq down by more than 330, and the S&P futures down by 45. It comes after the S&P and Nasdaq had their best week since early August. Joining us right now is Ed Yardeni. He is president of Yardeni Research. And Ed, this morning we are watching oil prices up, bond yields higher, and as a result, we're watching equity futures down. Does this all play into something you had been anticipating? Because you did bring your forecast for the year in terms of the S&P 500 down just in the last week or so.
2: Yeah, absolutely. The main reason because of the re-escalation of the war in the Middle East, as evidenced by the rebound in oil prices. So higher for longer oil prices feed into a stickier inflation, which then leads to a tightening cycle by the Fed. And at the same time, I think the bond yield is also discounting the fact that the economy is absolutely booming. Consumers are doing well. Capital spending is booming. And now let's not forget we've got this huge federal deficit. We shouldn't be running federal deficits when the economy is doing this well, but we are, and it's extremely stimulative. All those interest payments are actually stimulative for a lot of consumers, a lot of people that are earning that kind of yield. So put it all together, and you've got, I guess, a short term, kind of like a nor'easter has hit us here in Long Island. I think that's what we're seeing in the bond market. And of course, the deficits mean there's a supply issue combined with all those AI bonds. So you put it all together, and I think 5.25% is a pretty attractive rate, but I can't guarantee you that we won't get 5.5% before this is all over, and maybe even higher.
1: As you mentioned, that's a pretty attractive rate. Is there a point where you think that draws investors from putting money into the equity market and instead focused on the bond yield?
2: I think we're starting to get interest in the bonds right here. I thought you were going to go with at what point do interest rates go to levels that hurt the economy. So I'll answer that question too. I think, you know, at 5.25%, the economy can handle it. I think you'd have to go over the growth rate of nominal GDP, and you don't want to know what that is. It's 6.6% right now in the second quarter, and it looks like it's going to be more like 7% on a year-over-year basis in the third quarter. I'm not expecting anywhere like that, because I do think, as you suggest, 5.25% should be pretty interesting, and some of that may come out of the stock market, and that's one of the reasons that I pushed out my very optimistic outlook for year end into the middle of next year. So yeah, right now I'm looking for 7,900 in the S&P by year end, and 8,400 by the middle of next year. Still in the roaring 2020 scenario, 10,000 by the end of the decade.
1: Hey, Ed, just to bring it up, you don't think that higher bond yields will hurt the economy unless it goes above 6.6% for the second quarter of next year? I mean, that's a massive rise from here.

0: the rapid pace of escalation that can put both consumers and businesses into a bit of a freeze.
1: Yeah, I think it's both of the above. I mean, clearly, the faster rates go up, the more concerned people get. They don't get kind of to settle with where the rates are. All I'm really saying is, you know, I coined that phrase bond vigilantes back in 1983, and what I've observed is the bond vigilantes really have an effect on slowing the economy down. In the past, they've had an effect when the bond yield rose above nominal GDP. I don't think we're going to get to that point, but clearly, right now we have to be concerned about how high the yields go. But on the other hand, it's also a great opportunity.
0: The one thing I will say is that it does seem to me, at least, that it adds to this K-shaped economy where it's the haves and the have-nots. It may not slow, ultimately, the pace of the AI build-out and a lot of the companies that are involved with that. But when the 10-year pushes up like this and you see mortgage rates go higher, it does have a pretty chilling impact on things like the housing market.
1: Sure.
0: On places like autos or other things that really ride on consumers' ability to be able to pay for these things.
1: I think that's true. I mean, it is the K-shaped economy for sure in the housing market. A lot of young people just can't afford to buy houses at the prices they're at and at the interest rate levels, that the mortgage rates that level they've got to. I think there is there's also a G-shaped economy, which is generational. Older folks are doing extremely well, and they actually benefit from higher interest rates. It's the younger folks that are having the problem. But I also see evidence, and there's survey data suggesting that the retiring baby boomers are, in fact, helping their kids with mortgage payments and helping maybe with the kids after the grandchildren's after school activities. So I think it's really more a generational issue, but there is definitely an affordability crisis and, if you will, a K-shaped a problem for younger adults.
0: If you're going to liken what we're watching here with the markets to a nor'easter, what's your weather prediction? When do you think that this kind of eases up and pushes out, or do you have to know the situation in the Middle East before you can make a prediction?
1: I think that's it, Becky. I think you have to be a geopolitical expert. You maybe have to get into the mind of the president, and that's a pretty tough thing to do because he does change his mind quite a bit. And right now what we know is he said that he's thinking about starting bombing again after the midterm elections. Maybe that's just a message to the Iranians that they shouldn't count on the midterm elections going. If they do go against the Republicans, he shouldn't, as widely expected, they shouldn't anticipate that that's going to change his geopolitical stance.
0: And the idea of inflation being sticky, oil prices potentially working their way through the rest of the economy.
1: Right.
0: Is there a point where that breaks things, where you say, wait a second, okay, all bets are off because we've hit this level for this long and that means this?
1: Yeah, again, these are hard levels to predict. I think, you know, back in 2023, we had a very similar experience where the bond yield, I think after 2024, where the bond yield jumped up to 5% and buyers came in with their trucks and loaded up with the bonds. There are more issues out there right now on the bearish side for the bond market. But I do think we're going to find buyers at these kind of levels. That, as we all know, that the earnings part of the equation has been phenomenal. One of the reasons bond yields are up is because the economy is so strong, which means earnings have been very strong. And there's nothing I'm seeing that suggests that earnings expectations are going to be cut back over the rest of the year and maybe even into next year.
0: Okay. Your bottom line is, though, that you're still pretty optimistic about how both this economy and the markets are going to work out.
1: Yeah, just a little less so than I was a month ago when all this, you know, I guess September 15th is when I pushed out my more optimistic outlook for this year into next year.
0: Okay. Ed, thank you. Always good talking to you.
1: Thank you.
2: Okay, coming up, President Trump says he's going to be rolling back Biden-era fuel standards for new cars. New gas mileage rules might look like. We'll talk about that next. And then later, you do not want to miss this. NVIDIA CEO Jensen Huang is going to join us right here on Squawk to talk about the company's new AI safety platform. We're coming right back after this.

0: Join today.
1: Welcome back to Squawk Box. President Trump saying that he approved new fuel economy standards, reversing stricter policies from President Biden meant to incentivize a shift towards electric vehicles. Now, those rules, known as CAFE standards, would have required passenger cars and light trucks to get roughly 50 miles per gallon by 2031. It's unclear what President Trump's fuel economy standards will require. The White House has not provided details just yet, but Transportation Secretary Sean Duffy has said they'll be much lower than Biden-era policies. President Trump said his new standards will help both automakers and consumers by taking waste out of car production and lowering prices.
2: When we come back, SpaceX is set for a test launch of its Starship rocket later this morning. We'll tell you what to expect next. And later, we will talk politics with House Minority Leader Hakeem Jeffries. Squawk Box will be back after a quick break.

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1: Good morning and welcome back to Squawk Box. We are live from the NASDAQ market site in Times Square. The futures are under pressure this morning. Right now, the Dow futures off by more than 300 points. The NASDAQ down by 330 and the S&P futures off by 45. It's all coming as oil prices ratchet up once again and Treasury yields decline.
2: Meantime, SpaceX set for a test launch of its massive Starship rocket this morning. Morgan Brennan joins us now with more on what it could all mean. Good morning.
3: Hi, Andrew. Well, as soon as 8:15 Eastern this morning, SpaceX will attempt a milestone launch of Starship. Flight 14 will be the mega rocket system's first ever orbital launch, and it will be, according to CFO Brett Johnson earlier this month, the first revenue-generating commercial one. The nearly 10-hour mission will deliver the first 26 next-gen Starlink V3 satellites to low Earth orbit. SpaceX will not attempt to catch the booster with its tower. Instead, there will be controlled ocean landings for all of the hardware. But the stakes are huge. Bringing Starship online is critical to SpaceX's long-term growth prospects, including deploying orbital data centers. It's not just about Starship either, though. The V3 satellites represent a major development for Starlink, a tenfold increase in bandwidth capacity over the V2s, with Elon Musk saying on X over the weekend that, quote, it is increasingly probable that Starlink will carry majority of Earth's IP traffic long term. At that point, Starlink would de facto become the internet and everything else would connect to Starlink. So if you get a check on shares of SpaceX this morning, we're up fractionally about 0.5% right now. But guys, I'd also note, since you have Jensen Huang coming up on the show, big interview later on the show, SpaceX is one of the companies that's partnering with NVIDIA on this new AI safety platform. Elon also saying that the company is deploying hundreds of thousands more NVIDIA chips through the end of this year. And NVIDIA owns a stake in SpaceX worth more than $20 billion as of the end of Q2. So if I were a betting woman, I'm not, but if I were, I would suspect that Jensen Huang might be paying attention to this Starship launch as well.
2: Has huge implications. By the way, I don't know what you think. If he's going to put data centers in space, are they using NVIDIA chips?
3: Yes. Yes, and that's going to happen as soon as the end of next year with the StarMind data center, these prototype data centers. So there is a lot riding on all of this. All of these new next-gen satellites are designed to hitch a ride to space, to orbit with Starship. So as Starship gets online and starts flying and becoming operational, all of these next tranches of growth opportunities for SpaceX and this full convergence of space and AI and compute from space is going to be realized. So that's why this launch this morning is so important.
2: And Morgan, here's a question, which is just, how do you define success on a morning like this? And the reason I ask is, you know, we've had situations where sometimes some of these launches haven't gone as planned, but you could argue that they were successful unto themselves because they taught the company about sort of the next iteration of what's supposed to happen.
3: Yeah, and that is how SpaceX, they're super innovative and they design, and as Gwen Shotwell told me around IPO time during the summer, that they get more data, more information that's more valuable actually in times of failure. That being said, I think what success would look like here is Starship reaching orbit and deploying these V3 satellites. In terms of the hardware and what happens there, I mean, there's a lot that's going to go into the mission itself and tests, additional tests that they're going to do in this 10-hour mission, and then these controlled landings of the booster and also of Starship. So I think if they can reach orbit, if they can deploy these satellites successfully, I mean, that is going to be success.
2: That's for the win.
3: Yeah,
2: that's the win. OK, Morgan, great to see you. We'll be watching, I'm sure, with you throughout the day. Appreciate it. Meantime, coming up in just a moment, the author of a new book on how to anticipate and prepare for major disruptions like the AI revolution. That's next. And a reminder, you get the best of Squawk Box in our daily podcast. 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

0: Welcome back to Squawk Box. Disruptors at the Gate. Our next guest has written a new book on key periods of change, including our current era of artificial intelligence. Joining us right now is Jeffrey Cole. He's the director at the Center for the Digital Future at USC. He's author of Disruptors at the Gate, When Visionaries, Trailblazers, and Two Guys in a Garage Turn the World Upside Down. And it feels like a whole bunch of guys in garages are now turning the world upside down in the context of AI. You go through a lot of different types of disruptions, but it feels like we're at sort of a point or a pivot point in disruption that may be very different.
1: We've just never seen it come this fast. What I call master disruptions, disruptions that have seismic after effects that change dozens or hundreds of things, like the automobile, the Industrial Revolution, tend to occur every 100, 150 years. We're going through the third massive disruption in 25 years. The internet, which I thought would change everything, and I seriously underestimated. COVID, which disrupted everyone, everywhere at the exact same moment, something we had never seen before. And now AI, whose effects we're just beginning to be frightened and excited about. And we can already see the next disruption, quantum computing, coming up the path.
0: So one of the things that the book talks a lot about is leadership inside a company. And my question is actually, in this future version of AI's universe, how much you think actually leadership will matter?
1: I think leadership is still essential to everything a company, everything an organization does. I've spent 25 years telling global CEOs what I think they need to know. And I've watched them be disrupted. And while they didn't know where that disruption comes from, because it is two guys in a garage or a dorm room, almost every instinct how to react is wrong. And they can learn better ways of reacting.
0: Okay, so give us some examples of wrong and what they're supposed to be doing.
1: Well, the first wrong instinct that destroys everything is denial. Disruption tends to occur when a company not is weak, but is at its most successful. The music industry faced Napster in 2000 after the most successful year they ever had in 1999. Kodak faced digital photography when they were the second best known brand name on planet Earth. And that tends to give them a feeling of complacency. No one can take us on. I don't have to pay attention. Double down, ignore, sometimes have your competition made illegal. Almost everything except what they need to do and what I try to outline in the last chapter, which is a battle plan for disruption. Understand what their weakness is, what their customers don't like about them. In the music industry, customers didn't like the business model of extortion. You like two songs, you have to go buy 12 songs for $17.
0: One of the things that
2: but now we don't even get to buy it. We rent it.
1: We're paying more
2: in the end anyway.
1: And incidentally, the music industry last year, bigger than it had ever been, but where the money went's completely different, and not much of it's to the music company.
0: Okay, but one of the things you write, which I actually thought was just absolutely fascinating, is that part of the whole issue in terms of dealing with disruption, you think the tenure of the CEO matters, that is sort of the unlock.
1: The lack of secure tenure. I did a lot of work on trying to understand banking. And banking began to get disrupted when we had ATM cards that took us out of the bank and has continued with online. And we put together an entire list of things we thought banks needed to do to survive. Because the difference between B of A and Wells Fargo has been completely eradicated.
0: Mm-hmm.
1: I shared this with some of the best-known global CEOs of banks. They agreed with me. They said there's just one problem. The average tenure of a bank CEO is 3 years. If I do what you say I should do, and I think I should, I'll be gone in 12 months. The shareholders, the board will throw me out. I have no ability, even though I lead this company, to focus on anything other than the next two quarters. 30 years from now, that's for somebody else.
0: Okay, but the reason I thought that was somewhat counterintuitive is I imagine the CEOs who are in these roles, the sort of the first 3 years of their job, if you will, are more nervous and more looking around at the potential disruptors than the CEO who's been in the job for 15 years, who may be a little fat and happy.
1: That's what gets them to understand what they need to do. And then I found bank leadership, staying with banks for a minute, that they understood. They just couldn't do it. They just didn't have the runway. And the exception there, one of the reasons why these companies are so big and successful, are the tech companies, which are so dominated, in the case of Meta, by a shareholder who controls everything, Mark Zuckerberg. But we know that in 30 years, Larry and Sergey will still have control over Google and Jeff Bezos over Amazon. And but for his horrible illness, Steve Jobs would still be running Apple.
2: Okay, but the they have
1: the latitude. Right. Look at how Zuckerburg pivoted. Turned out to be a bad pivot, but was able to pivot when he thought the whole world was moving to the metaverse. Yeah. And to spend billions, it turned out to be a bad move, but it was a move he believed in.
2: But it's been a good one with Muse.
1: Muse is off to an amazing start, and I don't diminish it at all. Putting agentic AI into the hands of individuals is a really powerful tool, but they had just as much take-up on Threads. Right after ChatGPT came out, and that disappeared. So the story
0: but Threads
1: has
0: come back.
1: Sorry?
0: Threads has come back.
1: Threads, sort of like Bing,
0: right.
1: It went into a suspended state
0: where
1: of animation.
0: Do you stand, from a governance perspective, where do you stand on special class shares? And I ask because here you're talking about Mark Zuckerberg, who effectively has control of his company. You talked about Google having control of their company. There are some people who think we need more market forces on these companies, and therefore you don't want people with control like this, and others who say, actually, the only way to make change is to be able to look away from the market forces.
1: That's a really great question. As far as being able to turn on a pivot and be able to make change, that kind of control is good. Depends where you're sitting. If I'm an investor, I'm the last one to get paid. I'm at the bottom of the food chain. And I think as an investor and as a regulator, I don't like that at all. And, you know, we still have companies. They made the decision to go public and to take that control. We have companies, Cargill, for example, that has never gone public and is able to control the company any way they want.
2: Yeah, but the shareholders knew that getting in. If you were a shareholder, you were never under a false.
1: And they did. And
2: Here's the thing I'll say. This is a pretty tough job. And as you said, this is the fastest we've ever seen an evolution like this before.
1: And yet it's the slowest pace of change we'll ever see the rest of our lifetime.
2: And so many of these storied CEOs have stepped down in the last year. I think through Tim Cook from Apple, Doug McMillon from Walmart, James Quincy from Coca-Cola, Bob Iger from Disney again.
1: For the second time.
2: Some of them, a couple of them, both Doug McMillon and James Quincy, told us here on the set that part of it was because they didn't want to have to do this again. They've lived through taking the internet integration. It's really hard. It requires probably 22-hour workdays, 7 days a week, to be able to do this. It's really hard, and to be able to hand that off was something I think they both were interested in.
1: Little story. 25 years ago, I thought the internet was going to be pretty darned important, so I started tracking it globally. And what became known as the World Internet Project. 2002, the dot-com meltdown comes. I can't tell you how many CEOs, executives came up to me, friends, pretending to be sympathetic, but sort of smiling, saying, what are you going to do now that this internet thing is going away? And of course it wasn't. But they were so elated at the prospect that they didn't have to relearn everything they ever knew. They didn't have to go to a 13-year-old to get their questions answered. And I think AI is doing the same thing. And keep in mind, internet started with nothing but hope and optimism. Hope that everybody would be connected. Right. Anybody could be a journalist, which sounded like a good thing. Then we learned the dark side of the internet with hate speech and misinformation. AI is exactly the opposite. It started with nothing but fear and dread.
0: The book is called Disruptors at the Gate. Jeffrey, thank you for coming in this morning. Appreciate it.
1: I could not have enjoyed it more.
0: Thank you.
2: Still to come this morning, a live interview with NVIDIA's CEO Jensen Huang. His company releasing a software platform to stop AI agents from misbehaving. He will join us live exclusively at 8 a.m. Eastern Time. First, though, let's get the AccuWeather forecast with meteorologist Bernie Reno.
3: Some lingering rain and drizzle this morning, New York City, Philadelphia, but it rains all day. Boston toward Portland, beautiful day, AccuWeather says. Chicago, Kansas City, spotty thunderstorms. Dallas, Houston, southeast is dry. Get ready for flooding rains in the southwest this week. Your AccuWeather travel forecast, delays all day in Boston, New York City, and likely Philadelphia. 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

0: should be.
1: Boeing has identified a 737 MAX software glitch that could cause an automated navigation feature to fail during a specific landing scenario. The company confirmed a Wall Street Journal report that said pilots may have to fly manually without some autopilot functions when they alter their planned flight path after a missed approach. Boeing notified airlines of that glitch back in August. Southwest and United both told Boeing that they don't want to take delivery of new planes equipped with the flawed software, instead requesting an earlier version of that software. If Boeing can fix the glitch quickly, the impact will be limited. Boeing says that no major U.S. airlines have MAX models with that updated software in question.
2: Coming up, oil prices rising after President Trump rejected an Iranian proposal aimed at reopening the Strait of Hormuz. We're going to talk about what could come next in the Middle East with CFR President Michael Froman. And then at 8 Eastern, don't miss, our newsmaker of the morning, NVIDIA CEO Jensen Huang, is going to join us live right here at the table. Stay tuned. Squawk Box returns after this.

0: tickets now on Fandango.
1: Crude prices jumping this morning. You can see this morning up another 4% for WTI to $96.18 a barrel. It's coming amid stalled peace efforts between the United States and Iran. Over the weekend, President Trump confirmed reports that he had rejected Iran's latest proposal to reopen the Strait of Hormuz. Meantime, the Wall Street Journal reported that President Trump told aides he expects U.S. strikes on Iran to resume after the midterm elections. Joining us right now is Michael Froman. He is former U.S. Trade Representative, now President of the Council on Foreign Relations. Michael, what do you make of this? Just where we stand in the Middle East? That's the $64 million question that everybody's trying to figure out.
2: Look, I think it's very unclear, Becky, of where this is going from here. The Iranians are requiring the U.S. to unfreeze about $12 billion of their frozen assets, to lift the blockade and to impose a ceasefire on Lebanon as the price of reopening the Strait of Hormuz. And the problem is, once you unfreeze those assets, they're gone. But Iran can always come back and interrupt the shipping in the Strait of Hormuz in the future, now that that has become a common practice there. I think the president and Iran both have an interest in seeing de-escalation, the Iranians because their economy is being squeezed. The president because affordability is at the top of the agenda. We just did a study in Maricopa County, Arizona, which is sort of a swing district, and everyone there is concerned about affordability, and they associate it with tariffs and the war with Iran. And so there's an incentive on both sides to reach agreement, but it's very unclear that that's going to happen in the near term.
1: Yeah, I think people have tried again and again to try and figure out where an off-ramp exists for any of these things. What are essentials that have to happen in order for the United States to say, okay, this is a deal that would work?
2: Well, I think getting Iran to commit to reopening the Strait of Hormuz and not tolling it, the problem is that can always be reversed. And on the U.S. side, the Iranians are going to want to see some lifting of sanctions, obviously the lifting of the blockade, and some access to their frozen assets. I think Iran trying to expand the issue to also cover Lebanon is a bit of a non-starter. And a lot of the other elements of the MOU that was negotiated back in June, including having the U.S. commit to review its position in the region, its military position in the region. I think those are also non-starters. But for right now, simply getting the Strait of Hormuz open would be a positive step. Of course, we're not talking about, under any circumstance right now, not talking about the nuclear issue in the short run. That issue is being kicked down the road. And that was, of course, the issue that led to this conflict allegedly to begin with.
1: You know, Michael, I want to talk about China, the UN, things that have happened this past week. But I want to talk about something first that is set to happen this week. Tomorrow, the United States is set to put high tariffs on a lot of the products that biotech companies use to manufacture their goods. It's something that the president thought was important. He unveiled this back in April. A lot of the big pharmaceutical companies have already made deals where they can say, OK, we will lower drug prices for this drug or this drug in order to make sure that we don't face these tariffs. But for biotech companies, they're in a different position. They don't have a huge stable of drugs. Most of their money for R&D comes from one or two drugs that are out there. It's far tougher for them to do that. It's far tougher for them to say, okay, we are going to build manufacturing here in the United States. The Wall Street Journal op-ed page today, the opinion page lays out in the editorials that they think this is a really bad idea because it kind of plays into China's hands to try and take over the U.S. biotech industry over the next 5 years. How do you feel about it?
2: Well, we've seen really a very significant shift in biotech innovation to China over the last 5 or 10 years. Before, China used to license in our biotech innovation. Now they are producing 30% or 40% of the major innovations in this area, and it's growing quite quickly. It's cheaper to do clinical trials there. As you said, they don't face some of the same obstacles. And so there is the risk here that us imposing tariffs, on one hand, the president wants to do that to bring manufacturing, bring research and development back to the United States. But because China is already on the upswing here in terms of being an innovative biotech source of activity, it could well push more of that production abroad.
1: What did you think of the meetings with China, with the UN General Assembly?
2: Well, with regard to China, this is really about managing the relationship, not trying to resolve major issues. It was long on pomp and circumstance, a little bit less on substance. I did think a couple of things. One, you know, Jamison Greer and the Board of Trade is now going to look at reducing tariffs on $30 billion of imports to the United States. I think that's a positive sign of taking non-strategic goods, T-shirts, sneakers, etc. There's no reason we should be paying more for those goods that we're not planning on producing at scale here in the United States. But there wasn't much of an outcome here other than keeping the relationship stable, which is very much in the interest of both President Trump and President Xi. And similarly at the UN, very little concrete was done. Again, on the positive side, the Board of Peace that the president launched announced $2.4 billion of projects. The devil will be in the implementation of those of this project, but that's a positive step in an area that otherwise hasn't seen much progress.
1: Ambassador Froman, you have been a Disney board member since 2018. Later this morning, we're going to be interviewing Bob Chapek, the former CEO of Disney. He, in a new book that he has out, basically says that Bob Iger wanted him out from day two, wanted his job back, and he blames Iger for the reason that he was actually pushed out of the company. Is that true?
2: Oh, Becky, I think I'm going to leave that issue to Disney and Disney management to respond to. All I can say, it's a great company. We've got great leadership, and we're really looking forward to a very bright future ahead.
0: Ambassador, I'm going to push you a little bit harder on it because it's not, you know, typically the board can say it's a management issue, meaning management's in charge, which is true, typically. In this particular case, not so, because it really is a board decision to hire a CEO, fire a CEO, rehire an older CEO. So I'm hoping you can speak to it in some level. We get an opportunity to talk to you about all sorts of other issues on things that I know you like to talk about. And I think it'd be nice to be able to hear from you on this one.
2: Again, you're right that CEO succession is a board decision, and we take it very seriously. We're delighted to have Josh tomorrow as our new CEO. I think commenting on Bob Chapek's book, I will leave to the company to do.
0: I tried.
2: You tried.
1: Ambassador, thank you for your time this
2: Thanks
1: morning.
2: Thanks for having
1: me. Appreciate it. Thanks.
0: It is just past 7 a.m. On the East Coast. You're watching Squawk Box on CNBC. I'm Andrew Ross Sorkin along with Becky Quick. We got a lot going on this morning. Among today's top stories, NVIDIA launching the NVIDIA Open Agent Safety Platform. It's a new security software suite designed to try to keep AI agents operating inside their, what we call sandboxes, their boundaries, and quarantine any agent that could attempt to try to go rogue within milliseconds. NVIDIA CEO, the man himself, Jensen Huang, is going to be joining us live right here on Squawk Box. That's going to happen in the 8 o'clock hour. Meantime, OpenAI saying it is carrying out an extensive review. It's now also paused training of its most advanced models after the company reported a new instance, or I should say instances, of models escaping secure testing environments. Separately, the New York Times reporting that OpenAI's agents also went rogue and meddled with the websites for the Education Department, the Commerce Department, the SEC. All this happened over the summer without the company's knowledge, the company saying that there was nothing stolen or done untoward. But nonetheless, it was unexpected in terms of how those agents behaved. And later today, this morning, SpaceX planning to launch its Starship rocket. The launch window begins at 8:15 Eastern Time. This will be the first Starship test flight in which the rocket attempts to reach orbit. The rocket set to deploy 26 of its new Starlink satellites.
1: Let's get another check on the futures this morning. We've been under pressure all morning long. Right now, the Dow futures are off by about 324 points. The Nasdaq has improved slightly. It's down by about 260 points. It was down by about 350 earlier. S&P futures, which have been down by as much as 45, are now off by about 38. It's all been happening as Treasury yields rise. Once again this morning, you're looking at the 10-year sitting at 522. That comes after it was at a highest level in 19 years last week. It's it dropped a little bit on Friday, but you can see we're right back at those levels once again. The 30-year is sitting at 553. And now the 2-year is just 8 points from 5%, or 8 basis points from 5%. It is sitting at 492. Oil prices have been rising as well this morning. You can see WTI is back at 96.36. That's a gain of 4.25%. Brent is up by 4% to $108.54 a barrel. Let's get over to Dom Chu. He's got a look at this morning's market movers. Hey, Dom.
3: Good Monday morning, Becky. Good Monday morning, Andrew. We're going to start off with shares of Northern Star. Right now, they're up about 6% after the Australian gold mining company rejected a $27 billion takeover proposal from Gold Fields. That's a South African mining company. Gold Fields offered to acquire 100% of Northern Star, all of it, which was unanimously turned down by the company's board. Northern Star said the bid, quote, materially undervalues the company and was highly opportunistic. So Northern Star shares in focus right now, up about 6% in Australian trading. Next up on our side of the Pacific, you got Circle shares, which are down about 3.5% after announcing last Friday that Chief Financial Officer Jeremy Fox Green is stepping down from that role after over 5 years in the job. Fox Green will continue as the CFO through the end of December of this year unless a successor is appointed sooner. This comes on the same day that co-founder and long-serving director P. Sean Neville also announced his resignation from the board with immediate effect. So Circle in focus, down 3.5%. And then finally, we got shares of Roblox, which are down just about 3.5% after Jeffries downgraded that company to an underperform or sell rating. It was a prior hold. Analysts cited concerns over the company's bookings trajectory as well as its ability to maintain growth in the U.S. and Canada for its daily active users. So keep an eye on Roblox. And for more of those, of course, on those and other analyst calls of the day, head over to CNBC.com/pro, where subscribers, as always, get all the access to detail and context around the day's notable upgrades and downgrades. Becky, Roblox down 3.5. I'll send things back over to you.
1: Okay, Dom, thank you very much. We're continuing to take a look at all of these things.
0: Okay. Meantime, major television networks resuming their pool coverage of President Trump yesterday. That's even though the White House blocked CNN from participating in the collective coverage over the weekend. Last week, pool coverage had been suspended. That was in an effort to force the administration to reinstate CNN. In a new plan, the other four networks, ABC, CBS, Fox News, and NBC, will return to pool duties. Each time CNN comes up in the pool rotation, the group will decide whether to provide a substitute crew. Otherwise, CNN's slot will be left unfilled, which is what took place on Saturday, and President Trump will not receive major network coverage. So this story continues, and it also depends a little bit on where everybody's going. So, for example, CNN being blocked now, going on Air Force One, there are certain instances, and then the question is, will that go to court or not? Also going to be interesting to see ultimately what the networks decide to do. Interestingly, many years ago, Fox was blocked, and all the other networks came to support Fox. And that's one of the reasons that Fox, for example, is being supportive of CNN.
1: Yes, that's right. We do have some other news from NVIDIA out this morning. The company just out with news saying that it's authorizing an increase to its buyback of $150 billion to a total of $235 billion through fiscal year 2028. Can we take a look right now? That stock is up by about 1.1%. Let's take a look at the last 24 hours in that stock. Obviously, the company's had some other news that's come out this morning as well. At 5 a.m. Eastern, about 2 hours ago, they put out this news about this new cybersecurity that is supposed to be dealing with agents. We're going to be talking to Jensen Huang about that and much more. All of that is coming up at 8 a.m. Eastern time, just under an hour from now, when he will sit down with us to talk about this, the news of the share buyback, and much more.
0: When we come back, Mohammed Alarian is going to tell us what higher yields are saying about the market and challenges facing the Fed right now. And later, former Disney CEO Bob Chapek is going to be with us to talk about his new tell-all book on his time inside the Mouse House and what led him to being ousted after only a few years at the helm. That is coming up at 7:30 Eastern time. Do not go anywhere. Squawk Box, be right back.

0: Schedule your free consultation today.
1: Welcome back to Squawk Box. Treasury yields. Hold on a second. The answer is I don't, which is half the problem. We'll explain in just a moment. Take a look at Treasury yields. You're looking at the 10-year at 5.2. You're looking at the 2-year at 4.9. And the man who's been trying to give us some context about all of this for a long time and doing quite well about all of it, Mohamed Alarian, is here at the table, chief economic advisor at Allianz. He's also a Wharton professor. It's great to see you. Good morning. And we are watching this and trying to figure out what comes next.
2: What comes next is more of the same.
1: Look, more of the same meaning higher rates?
2: Probably.
1: Okay.
2: Fundamentally, there's a long-term imbalance in this market. We have the hyperscalers and governments looking for a lot of funding.
1: Yep.
2: And we have the reliable holders and buyers stepping back. That gap gets filled with short-term money. That short-term money needs to be compensated more, and it's continuing to put pressure. And every time oil prices go up, that short-term money wants even more compensation. So volatility will be a feature, and elevated yields will be a feature for the rest of the year.
1: Okay. How dangerous do you think this is in terms of where this could ultimately go?
2: So the big danger is that interest rate risk becomes equity and credit risk.
1: Right.
2: And we're getting closer to this because there's something else going on the policy side. Instead of responding to this situation with fiscal policy, fiscal containment, we're responding with monetary tightening.
1: Mm-hmm.
2: So it's echoes of the 1980s, where interest rates will be excessively used, the dollar will get stronger, and all that acts as a headwind to both equity and credit risk.
1: Okay, so the other piece of this, you mentioned AI. I'm imagining this is going to, at some point, could slow the growth of data centers, for example, because the cost is going to just go up.
2: That's the problem. It's not going to slow the growth of data centers.
1: It's not.
2: No, because there's excess demand and they are able to get the financing. What it's going to slow, unfortunately, is the interest rate sensitive sectors, housing, autos. And we're going to talk even more about the K-shaped economy because the sorts of monetary, fiscal, structural forces in play right now are very uneven.
1: Okay. I was on the broadcast when I believe Treasury Secretary Bessent said that he doesn't believe we're in a K-shaped economy anymore, that we're in a C-shaped economy. Do you agree with him?
2: I don't. I think the affordability issues are still there. You see it on the price side. You now see it on the mortgage side. You see first-time buyers being sidelined even more from the housing market. No, this is a serious issue. Is going to have political and social consequences. Now, the good news is relative to the rest of the world, and that's the second point he made,
1: right.
2: Okay, we're better off. I mean, I look at Japan every morning. Look at what's happening there. The 10-year is at highs we haven't seen since the 90s. The currency can't get a proper bid.
1: Mm-hmm.
2: Look at the UK. Look at France. So we are better off, but in absolute terms, there is an affordability issue.
1: And when you think, though, about the equity markets and, frankly, what Kevin Warsh can or cannot do, not that he's supposed to control the equity markets, but arguably what he just did is not helping this cause, if you will.
2: So I have a very simple image in my head. The equity market has a huge shield. It's called earnings.
1: Okay.
2: That has deflected everything. It has deflected the energy shock. It has deflected the interest rate shock. It has deflected the low income consumption shock. And as long as that shield remains strong, then the equity market will live in its own space. But that shield is getting a lot of pressure right now.
3: We had Ed Yardeni earlier, and he said the reason he brought down his own forecast for the S&P 500 this year is because of the continued issues with oil prices and the unknowable situation in the Middle East at this point. Is that what you tie this back to, the biggest issues? He says, look, it's going to continue to work its way through, that inflation will work its way through the economy. He doesn't think the economy is at huge risk for this, doesn't think it'll be brought down, but he does think that it acts as a governor on what you can see, despite the earnings growth.
2: So I share with him that it's very difficult to predict the oil markets. We could be at 120, we could be at 80. J.P. Morgan last week said, we're not going to predict this anymore. You know, I think of it in terms of game theory.
3: Mm-hmm.
2: You have no common objectives. You have no trust, and you have both sides, the U.S. and Iran, thinking they're winning. That is not a good configuration to get to what has to be a cooperative outcome. And therefore,

0: imbalance in longer term demand for bonds and longer term supply of bonds.
1: So if you're the Fed, and this goes back to the Kevin Warsh of it all, what should you be doing?
0: So I put an article out last week saying that we're going to see once again central banks pushed into the only game in town, response. The right policy response is fiscal. If we don't get fiscal, the market are going to continue to price higher
1: rates.
0: Have
1: you seen anything that would suggest we get fiscal?
0: No.
1: Anything?
0: No.
1: And we're not even having the conversation, except right now saying that we should have fiscal. But
0: because we should try to inform as many people as possible that we don't want to go back to the 80s configuration of policies. Too much monetary, too little fiscal. We know what that does. It pushes interest rates really high. It weakens the economy. And it pushes the dollar higher, which adds to problems around the world. We don't want to slip too much into that configuration. So one has got to talk about it. But if the markets think like they did previously, there's a 92% chance of a rate increase, the Fed has to validate that.
1: How much of this is the Strait of Hormuz?
0: It is, if you like, the cherry on top of everything else. It makes the moves more volatile. And it makes yields more elevated.
1: The reason I ask is if you believe that this gets sorted out, and I don't know if you think it gets sorted out, but let's just assume it does, which is something the president's been talking about over and over again. Probably, by the way, not a great assumption, given how many times he's said it and how it hasn't happened yet. But if it does, he's talked about price of oil dropping precipitously. That would, I imagine, have a big impact. So how, just walk me through your math.
0: Okay, first, when you go to the energy market should look at refined products, not oil. That is where the problem is. From affordability, from supply, that is the area. If, like you say, if it gets resolved, oil prices will come down. We'll slowly get more refined products coming out. But I'm willing to bet that 10-year yields will still be around 5%. We're not going back to 450, 425, simply because there's too much of an imbalance right in the supply and demand.
1: Ahmed Alarian, thank you for coming in this morning. It's great
0: Thanks
1: to see
0: for
1: you.
0: Having
1: Appreciate
0: me.
1: It.
2: When we come back, another call for more AI safety. Facebook co-founder Chris Hughes wants banking-style regulations as we see more models go rogue. He'll join us with ideas on AI supervision next. Squawk Box will be back in just a moment.

0: OpenAI has halted training on its latest models on new reports that its AI agents have gone rogue. This is the second time in 3 months that the company has halted development of its models. That first incident was back in July, a cyber attack targeting startup Hugging Face. Our next guest is calling for AI regulation to be modeled after the banking system. Joining us right now is Facebook co-founder Chris Hughes. He's a Brookings Institution non-resident fellow and author of Market Crafters. Chris, thanks for coming in this morning.
1: Thanks for having me.
0: You look at this and you say, wait a second, we don't want to make the same mistakes we made with social media.
1: Yeah, pretty much. I mean, I think AI is an incredible transformative technology that I use obsessively every day. But it needs to be regulated by somebody besides Sam Altman and Dario. I mean, we have regulatory frameworks for cars, for how we build our houses, for prescription drugs, for planes. We need the same thing for a technology that's this dangerous. The question is, what form should it take? And so, in my view, we need to set up an Office of AI Risk Supervision that is modeled on the banking paradigm. And the basic idea is that AI is so fast-moving, it's changing so quickly, that Congress is never going to be able to legislate a particular set of particular constraints. It's going to have to say, we need a base level of safety, and then we're going to have to empower supervisors who are embedded in the companies from the very start, as the models are being developed, as they're being tested, as they're deployed, and even after they're deployed, to ensure that they're working safely.
0: You know, it's hard enough to find people who understand the financial system to be able to watch what the financial, what the bankers are doing. The idea of finding people who are going to work in the government for government pay who understand enough to see what's happening with AI seems pretty far-fetched.
1: Well, it is ambitious, but I don't know what other choice we have. There are all kinds of very, very skilled subject matter experts in the government. I mean, we're looking at planes every day. We're looking at everything that has to do with the prescription drugs that millions of people put into our bodies. And in banking and finance, you have very, very sophisticated people. So it is possible, even though it's hard. I think one thing that makes it additionally complicated here is that probably you're going to have supervisors who are human, but you're probably also going to need agents to be involved in the process as well. And so there's a technical set of expectations that we'll have to get right.
2: So we're going to talk to Jensen Huang about all of this in the 8 o'clock hour. And he's spoken, though, about the idea. He believes that the laws that are effectively on the books already cover a lot of this, and that the liability piece of this is what should sort of govern or can govern these companies, because if you're an OpenAI or an Anthropic or whomever, you don't want your agents to go rogue knowing that you could face billions of dollars, maybe even more, of liability.
1: Yeah, I'm sympathetic to that, but there's one pretty big problem. All the damages have to happen after the fact. So what are we going to say after the AI models hack the electricity grid and you guys can't be on air and we have a lot more serious problems? Then they're going to pay, what, billions of dollars in damages in a court case? I mean, I guess that's possible, but to me, what we call an ex post remedy does feel disappointing. And I don't think that felt great in 2008 after the financial, you know, what were you going to say? Lehman was actually going to be liable. No, we have to set safety standards beforehand.
0: Well, they shut down the company. The one thing I will say is it is different than social media. Social media companies had Section 230, which prevented them from being liable for any of this.
1: Yeah.
0: And we see where that got us.
1: Yeah.
0: If you know, the Trump administration, Jensen Huang, others like it, have said, you're not getting a Section 230 when it comes to this.
1: Yeah, it is different. However, what I feel, at least in the culture, is that there's a similar kind of paralysis. Everyone was so overwhelmed by the problems of social media, misinformation, privacy, political stuff. I mean, there were so many issues that really nothing, very little happened. And only now, decades later, are the courts trying to do something. And I think the same thing is possible here with AI because of the many problems. And the one thing that I'm trying to say is we don't have to solve it all at once, guys. Let's take the biggest problems right now, which I would call systemic risk, not existential risk, apply a model that we have that we know works with some real challenges to getting it right, and then let's step forward, and then we can build on that to solve all of the other smaller problems that are introduced.
2: I'm curious, just on a very personal basis, since I know you're a heavy AI user.
1: Obsessive.
2: How much of your own life do you have connected into the models?
1: Meaning, most.
2: Do you have your email and your calendar, and some people have their iMessages and texts and everything, photos, the whole gamut? yeah. or not, given the privacy concerns? And I ask you, which models you use? Are you a Muse guy? Are yeah. you using agentic agents?
1: I have email and calendar connected to Anthropic and OpenAI.
2: Okay.
1: And pretty, you know, thorough integrations, but I also back them up mm-hmm. on an external disk that is not available to any system, let alone an AI system, should something go wrong and happen. But the efficiency gains for me and the effectiveness gains are just incredible from being able to talk to it. So I've played with the Muse app, but to be honest, because I have so much integration already elsewhere,
2: right.
1: it's not really adding any value.
2: And you're not concerned about it going rogue, sending emails off?
1: That's why I'm here.
2: No, I understand that, but you're not. But this goes to the interesting trade-off.
1: Yeah.
2: This was sort of the trade-off that people made with social media, which is they said, I enjoy it so much, I get to see my friends or talk, whatever, that I'm willing to give up my privacy.
1: Yeah.
2: Right? And clearly, you and, by the way, maybe myself, have been willing to give up the chance of maybe some privacy or something going wrong for these efficiency gains.
1: Yeah, I think that's right. I also am a little skeptical of some of the more recent claims that we're on the cusp of reinforcement of RSI, exactly, and that everything's going to go rogue tomorrow. I'm a little bit more in the category of people who think that this is a very powerful technology that can be managed and not one that is going to take on a mind of its own.
0: Is it an engineering problem? The idea of it going rogue, something bad happening, can it be fixed with engineering? You think it is specific?
1: Models have to be built to be clever. That's the idea, for them to impersonate humans. And humans are always evaluating, should I follow this rule? Should I not? And so there is some kind of conceptual...
0: Do you put blame on these frontier labs for what's happened to this point? The idea
1: yes.
0: that they say we can't control it, you think that they're
1: yes.
0: the ones who are responsible?
1: I think they can control it, and I think that there are models to ensure that they do.
0: But
1: yes.
0: but you think ultimately what's happened to this point is their fault for not having better controls before they put this stuff out?
1: I don't know whose else it would be.
0: Yeah. Do you own stakes in any of the AI companies? No, you're just a user.
1: I just put everything in an index fund, a couple privates, and I'm all done.
0: That's yeah. good. Chris, thanks for coming in.
1: Yeah.
0: We appreciate
1: thanks for having
0: your time
1: me.
0: Today.
2: Thanks. Great to see you.
1: Nice to you.
0: All right. Also, a programming note for you folks. We will be speaking with NVIDIA CEO Jensen Huang about his company's new open agent safety platform. He'll join us in half an hour, 8 a.m. Eastern time. Squawk Box will be right back.

0: Welcome back to Squawk Box, everybody. Take a look at the futures. You'll see right now the Dow futures down by about 320 points. S&P futures down by 36. The Nasdaq off by 261. It's coming as Treasury yields have moved higher along with oil prices. The 10-year yield now at 521. The 2-year is sitting at 491. And this is all happening as oil prices are up this morning by about 4%. You can see WTI up to 95.74. Brent crude is at 107.78. The price of gold also higher this morning, or down this morning by about 3%. It's off by about $136. Mining stocks are trading lower right now as well. You'll see right now Newmont down by 4.3%. Similar declines from Freeport, McMoRan, Barrick Mining, and Anglo Gold off by 6.7%.
1: Coming up, we're going to go behind the castle walls. Former Disney CEO Bob Chapek is going to tell us about his time leading the Magic Kingdom and what led to his departure. He joins us next. And later, House Minority Leader Hakeem Jeffries on the countdown to the midterms. He's going to join us at 8:30 this morning. Do not go anywhere. Squawk Box rolling on in just a moment.

0: Welcome back to Squawk Box. In February of 2020, Bob Iger passed the CEO mantle of the Walt Disney Company to our next guest. Nearly 3 years later, he was ousted from the company he worked for the past 30 years. Joining us right now is former Disney CEO Bob Chapek. He's got a new book out. Comes out tomorrow. It is called Behind the Castle Walls, My 30 Years at the Happiest Place on Earth. And it's a fascinating book. But I know that the last 3 years were not the happiest place for you.
1: No.
0: And you detail a lot of that in the book. And I just want to understand it from your perspective, because I was fascinated as I was flipping these pages about your own sort of emotional feeling that the whole time you're in this role, you think you're being undermined by the other Bob, right. Bob Iger.
1: Right. Well, if you would have asked me any time in the last 30 years whether I'd ever be sitting here talking about a book that I wrote about my experience at Disney, I would have said absolutely no. And in the very beginning, the first few years, I was going through what I would call a process of healing. I was trying to understand what was happening, and the thought of writing a book was put into my mind by a friend of mine who's an author, a biographer, and I said no. I just couldn't see myself doing that. But over time, I feel that, you know, sort of my healing process stopped. It stopped because I couldn't get over the edge, because every time I go onto the internet, you know, I see fantasy, I see rhetoric, things that have filled that void because...
0: About you.
1: About me, because I hadn't said anything in the 4 years. Nothing. I did not give one interview. And I felt that it was certainly one-sided and, frankly, not accurate. So I felt compelled to do it for my legacy. I felt like I had to get the truth out there. And it was all right in front of all of us for so long, and we just ignored it.
0: So here's the part I still can't wrap my head around.
1: Okay.
0: In the book, you effectively say that within days, frankly, of getting this job, you believed that he, meaning Bob Iger, had chosen you and effectively chosen you to fail. And I couldn't get my head around that, even to this day, that idea.
1: Yeah, I mean, that's certainly a possibility, but I don't know that you even necessarily have to characterize it that way. I think he chose me some time past. And if you watch the first interview I did with you guys,
0: yeah,
1: there is a...
2: first interview after getting...
1: Maybe. After getting the job, right. We had, I think, you and Bloomberg over to the studio, and there was a rigidity, a certain hesitancy. And I was called by a reporter, and the reporter said, "Did you see his body language?" And I'm like, I was obviously sitting there. I didn't want to comment on it. But yeah, I was sitting there. I watched it. But I think the real time that I knew that I had a problem was when he did the Ben Smith interview with the New York Times, essentially reasserting himself into the position of CEO without A, ever talking to me about it, and B, from what I understand, my understanding, never talking to the board about it.
2: The thing is, he was executive chairman.
1: Yeah.
2: He didn't leave and retire. He was there not just as chairman, but as executive chairman, which means he was going to have a lot of say in day-to-day.
1: Yeah, but that's not what this said. He was reasserting himself as the CEO. And, you know, I would have thought just maybe out of pure courtesy, if there was nothing nefarious about it, he might have told me that this was coming, or somebody on the board might have told me this was coming. But it wasn't. It was a blindside on a Sunday.
0: Well, what was your relationship like with him prior to all of this?
1: It was fabulous. I mean, you know, we went, you know, sometimes when you go through really tough times and, you know, not only the 20 years that I worked with him, but we would fly to, we probably flew to Shanghai back and forth trying to get Shanghai Disneyland open 20, 30 times. And we would, you know, drink red wine and play Name That Tune with songs from our phones. And it was as good as it could be. And that's why I never saw this coming. Maybe I should have, and now that I look backwards in time.
2: But could it be that you had a personal relationship with him that was a good one, but as things got rocky and he disagreed with some of your decisions, business is business?
1: The only reason I think that's not the case is that when you work with somebody for 20 years, you're going to have certain things that you disagree on, right? And I think to think that that's the first time in 20 years we had a disagreement, and all of a sudden, just because I've got the CEO title, now it doesn't work. I think there's more to it than that. And there's breadcrumbs all the way through, as right. you know, you saw in the book, you know, from the beginning, like I said, the Ben Smith article, all the way to his going away party. I mean, I don't know how you discount that whole history and just say, well, you know, you guys just agreed to disagree, and he was still hanging around. Him hanging around, by the way, made it extremely right. difficult on me.
0: What was the toughest conversation for you with him?
1: Toughest one was after the Ben Smith article. We spoke the next morning, and, you know, I'm the type of person that's very deferent to authority. It's just the nature of my makeup. And this time I was pointed because I felt that he completely undermined me. And as I told Susan Arnold, our chairman of the board at the time, I felt like it was a death of a thousand cuts. And right. it was just one after another.
0: Let me ask you, there's a story in the book that's also been reported on, but reported on somewhat differently. And I wanted to ask you about it because to me, it was sort of maybe indicative of maybe the way different people around the situation thought. This is a famous binder story on the airplane. Yeah. Maybe you know where I'm going with this. You're going to be handling the conference call with analysts and investors, right?
1: Well, it was the annual meeting.
0: The annual meeting, I'm sorry. But dealing with questions that are going to be coming your way. And there's one version of the story, effectively, where he's telling you, I'm not really going to help you. I'm just going to give you this binder, and you're going to go off and have to read it and figure it out. And there's the other where he's offering to help you, and you're saying, no, it's in the binder. I don't need your help.
1: Yeah.
0: It was so interesting to me that the two versions of it
1: right.
0: maybe suggest sort of where people's heads were even then, or you think that those were sort of reconstructed later?
1: I think that was reconstructed later. Anybody who knows me, anyone who's worked with me in the context of that 30 years, knows, once again, with anybody of authority, particularly somebody like Bob Iger, who I worked for 20 years, I would never, ever blow him off like that, ever. And that's just not the nature of my style. And it's so out of character for me. Right. And by the way, it would have been great if, like other CEOs, you know, he acted as a steward of my new role. It would have been one thing if he was neutral. But to be actually working against me actively, I thought was just unbelievable. And that's why I had to get this out. I had to write this book.
2: Did you ever bring any of those concerns to the board along the way?
1: Oh, weekly.
2: And the reaction you got?
1: You know, he'll be gone in 2 years. It's okay. And that's Bob being Bob. And that's what I got. And that's where the death by a thousand cuts came. Is that, you know, any one of these, I can survive. I think the amazing thing isn't that they let me go. I think the amazing thing is it took 3 years. Right. And by the way, an extension in between.
0: When you look back on the whole situation, is there anything you said? You know, I know you said that you're deferential to him. Clearly, he must have thought you weren't being deferential more broadly. If you could go back in time and right. redo the whole thing from the beginning, Bob Iger calls you and says, you're going to get the job. You know, you're going to become the CEO. Yeah. You would have done what?
1: I think you opened up the interview with this, the idea that he was going to hang around as executive chair. And that wasn't the problem. But then it kind of grew that he was also going to control the creative product and talent. And it gave him the degree of freedom to pretty much insert himself in any meeting at any time, because he still had a role. And that became very difficult and forced people to choose, you know, Team Bob I or Team Bob C.
2: So you didn't really feel like you were the CEO.
1: Yeah, I felt like I was a COO, and especially after the New York Times article.
0: Do you think there was a way, though, to manage it? Meaning, to the extent that someone says, look, it's on you to figure out how to deal with this uniquely,
1: right.
0: Maybe not the situation you thought you were getting into, but this is the situation, this is how he's going to operate it as the exec chair, and to the extent that you could have done something that make it work.
1: Right. I tried. It's not like I'm just going to go, you know, throw my whole 30 years away and let this situation sort of evolve and develop the way it did. I tried, you know, the deference route, and it seemed that the more deference I showed, the more the teeth came out. And, you know, when I started hearing about lunches that he had and dinners that he had where he was absolutely trashing me, and I'd hear it 2-3 times in the same week, the same bullet points, the same talking points, I was right. like, okay, I got a problem.
0: At the same time, though, it's fair to say that the stock was not performing the way you'd want it to.
1: Well, the stock has been stuck for a long, long time. Stock's been stuck for 10 years. Matter of fact, the stock's about the same right now, 4 years after I left, as it was when I was there. It did pop, as you recall, with the recovery, a bit of the recovery, early recovery from right. COVID and the streaming success that we had in terms of getting households, dramatic increases. So, you know, you have to remember, I got this job. This wasn't just in a vacuum. This was right after COVID.
0: Right.
1: I got the job, and within weeks,
0: COVID
1: we shut down the entire company. So it was the worst situation possible.
0: Right.
1: And it's one thing to deal with, you know, some of the social issues that were happening at the time. It's one thing to deal with the biggest, you know, a shutdown in the history of, you know, American business with right. the pandemic. But it's another thing than to be shot at right. the same time by friendly fire.
0: I guess the question is, during this period, given how complicated it was, do you have any misgivings and go back and say, you know what, when we were thinking about, for example, the whole Scarlett Johansson situation mm-hmm. or trying to manage Governor DeSantis mm-hmm. at the time, maybe I should have talked to Bob in a different way and he could have helped yeah. me figure this out in a different way?
1: Right. Well, we spoke almost every day in mid to late afternoon. So it wasn't that there was lack of conversation about this. And if he had, you know, suggested that I, you know, take path B instead of path A, I certainly would have considered it.
0: But so you think he was behind all of these decisions as well?
1: Well, on the Scarlett Johansson Black Widow situation, it says right in the memo that announced my my role as CEO that Bob will handle creative and talent issues. And the interesting, this is what I'm saying, the interesting right. thing is, I'm somehow being plastered with that decision on how that situation was handled, but I was told to give him a wide berth, let him handle creative issues.
2: He did that?
1: Well, he approved it. He approved the statement. Statement was written by a, you know, publicity person, but that, so that's, it's like, this is why I wrote the book.
0: How do you think about Disney now?
1: I love
0: and
1: Disney.
0: And I know you love Disney, but how do you think about the strategy and what Bob did, the other Bob did, after you left? Some people would say that he put it on a, created some more stability inside the company. Do you agree with that? Do you disagree with that?
1: I think the problems that were there before he came in a second time are the exact same problems that exist right now. I don't think materially anything has changed. There was a whole bunch that was said about, well, you know, the prices are too high for theme parks. We're going to lower them. We're all for the guest. And guess what? Two price increases after. It's the same. It's more of the same. Honestly, it's more of the same.
2: I will say I'm a Disney Vacation Club member. I did not appreciate the squeezing of every penny out of the guest mm-hmm. experience in the parks that took place on your watch.
1: And that's certainly a consideration. As CEO of Disney, you know, you have a very public position, but you also have one where you have a lot of constituents. You have the cast members, you know, who want a high wage. You want the consumers, the guests who want low prices. You've got
0: right.
1: Wall Street who wants high returns. You want the annual pass holders who essentially want to get in all the time. It's a juggling act. And I think where every CEO falls is, you know, going to be a function of the time and their own personal approach to it. But, you know, it's certainly a balancing act.
0: If you could go sit with Bob Iger today, what would you tell him?
1: I would say, I hope it was worth it.
2: Have you talked to him since you left?
1: No, I have not.
0: You like the Lakers?
1: Not necessarily.
0: Less so these days. I was going to ask whether you'd...
2: You're probably a Bulls fan, I imagine.
1: More of a Bulls fan, right, because of my Chicago roots.
2: Right.
1: Yeah. Not because of him.
0: What's next for you?
1: I'm involved in a variety of consulting and advising roles. I had mentioned, you know, a Broadway play that I'm involved in as well called Midnight. I'm advising one company that's fascinating. It's called Ninja Tech AI. And it's a 24/7 employee, if you will, with unlimited tokens, and it runs continuously. And I've had a chance to play with it quite a bit, and it is absolutely amazing.
0: You want to get back in the entertainment business?
1: Let's put it this way: I am category agnostic. There's a lot of things I'm doing that have nothing to do with entertainment. I am also advising three different location-based entertainment companies. Mm-hmm. So in some ways, I am, but not in necessarily in terms of, you know, the media business.
0: Okay, and then finally, prognosticate Disney 10 years from now. What do you think it is?
1: I think it's going to be a company that's going to focus and pare itself back a little bit towards distribution agnostic. If you remember back in the Michael Eisner days, there was a lot of questions about, is it content or is it content and distribution? I think it's going to go to, you know, not just Disney branded distribution, but more of a content, a distribution platform agnostic creative business.
0: Fair enough. Bob Chapek, congratulations on the book. It's fascinating. I read every page. Thank you.

0: Visit a store or framebridge.com to get started.
1: Last year, funding cuts at the National Institutes for Health delayed the start of hundreds of clinical trials. Among those was a promising treatment for a rare childhood brain cancer. In the most recent story from CNBC Cures, we talked to one family that was impacted directly by that trial delay. When John Paul Macri was 8, his family learned that he had a fast-growing, aggressive type of brain cancer called DIPG. His parents found a treatment that uses mRNA, a potential treatment, we should say. That's the same technology behind the COVID vaccines, to train a child's immune system to try and attack that brain tumor. But before they could enroll John Paul into a clinical trial, the group that provided support for it lost its funding, effectively freezing new trial enrollments. It's an emotional story that takes an in-depth look at the broader ramifications of what those funding cuts meant to some in the rare disease community. For more on John Paul's story, you can check out cnbc.com/cures. And there you can find all of our rare disease coverage and sign up for the weekly CNBC Cures newsletter. When we come back, NVIDIA CEO Jensen Huang on the company's launch of its new safety platform designed to keep AI agents inside their boundaries. He joins us for a wide-ranging interview when Squawk Box returns.

0: It is 8 a.m. on the East Coast, and you're watching Squawk Box right here on CNBC. I'm Becky Quick, along with Andrew Ross Sorkin. The futures this morning have been in the red all morning. You can see right now that the Dow futures are off by about 340 points. S&P futures down by 35. The Nasdaq off by 250. It's all coming as we see Treasury yields rising once again this morning. The 10-year sitting right around that high from the last 19 years or so, sitting at 5.215% this morning. The 30-year is at 5.52, and the 2-year yield now sitting at 4.91. That comes as we see oil prices higher this morning. Right now, it looks like WTI is up by about 4%, just above $96 a barrel. Brent is sitting above $108, 108.30. That's a gain of 3.8%. And some big news this morning, NVIDIA is launching the NVIDIA Open Agent Safety Platform. That's a new security software suite that's designed to keep AI agents operating inside their step boundaries, inside their sandboxes, and quarantine any agent that may attempt to go rogue within milliseconds. It also is going to keep track of every step along the way, record what's been happening. NVIDIA is also announcing this morning with more than 100 key partners and stakeholders, including Cisco, CrowdStrike, Dell, JP Morgan Chase, SAP, Anthropic. Goes on and on, the list from there. Joining us right now to talk about it is Jensen Huang. He's right here on set with us, of course, the CEO of NVIDIA. And Jensen, welcome. It is great to see you this morning.
1: Great to see you.
0: So this is an advancement in something that we've kind of seen the national discussion take place around AI and AI safety. And in this discussion, there have been those who have been painted as doomers who think that the end of the world is going to come from this. And then there have been those who have painted you as the guy who doesn't want to see anything happen on any level. I don't think that's a fair and accurate depiction of where you stand with things.
1: I want to see a lot of things happen on a lot of levels.
0: So why don't we talk about where we stand, and then we're going to jump into what this is.
1: Well, first of all, as you know, we're going through a major platform shift. AI is incredible technology, has the potential to do incredible good. But we also have to make sure that the technology is developed and deployed safely so that the public has confidence in applying this technology. The single most important thing we can possibly do is to build it in such a way that is so safe that everybody could use it in every single industry so we could transform every industry. And so that's the hard work that we have to do. These agentic systems are obviously agentic, meaning they operate by themselves. It's kind of, you know, it's like a self-driving car. And so in order for you to deliver that agentic system in a safe way, you have to make sure that the sandbox around it, the force field, the playpen, you know, if you will, all of those systems are designed in a way that keeps the agent with minimal rights, whatever rights it has, it needs in order to do its job. No more rights than that. And that it can't do anything that it's not supposed to. And also, you have to monitor it.
0: But the problems that we've seen to this point, where OpenAI, Anthropic, Google, and others have had agents that have escaped and have gotten out and done mischievous things, maybe illegal things, the problems we've seen to this point, you think, is simply an engineering problem and a fault of those companies, maybe not putting in the right restrictions?
1: Well, I think the answer is we hope it's an engineering problem. I believe it's an engineering problem. I know it's an engineering problem. And we all need to hope that it's an engineering problem. If it's not an engineering problem, it's not solvable.
2: Right.
1: And so the fact that all of these companies still are advancing the state of the art is because they also believe it's solvable. These are some of the brightest engineers in the world. I work with, you know, all of them. And these are this is a technically solvable problem. And so the way to think about that is if you look at go back to the days of the internet, you access a website, it downloads application, maybe it's a Java application. All of a sudden, this application comes into your PC, has access to files and resources and maybe the applications and tools, and it gets onto your network. Well, in the beginning, we had all kinds of viruses. Mm-hmm. But we realized that the web browser itself has to be a containment system. The web browser has to provide that application with minimal rights, only the rights it needs in order to do its job. And it has access to nothing unless the browser gives it access. Essentially, what we're doing here, we're creating basically the modern browser. It's a browser for agents.
2: So somewhere inside the culture of AI researchers for years now has been this anxiety that somehow these models have to be clever, and they have to be able to get outside of their their walls because they're so clever, right? I mean, where do you think that, I mean, that's like built into the research, AI researcher culture. And so at one level, I think while there are some people who believe it's an engineering problem, there are these others, even inside these companies, that believe it's unsolvable.
1: I don't think so. I don't think that's exactly wrong. First of all, you want it to be super clever so it could perform tasks and do things. But the way you think about that is when you deploy an agent, no matter how smart, the first thing you do is you take away all of its rights. Job number one is take away all of its rights. And then you provision, you give it access to files, data, tools, access to the network, or even internet access, only if it needs it. You don't put an agent into an environment, into your company, and give it access to everything. We don't give that to people. We don't give that to any level of executive. In fact, everybody has a badge. Everybody has file access. Everybody has access to tools, and only the things that they need in order to do their job. And so we have to apply the same, same philosophy. Now the question is, how do we develop the technology to provision that policy, provision that philosophy? And that's what we created. That's what OpenShell is. It's really important technology. It has the support of some 100 companies. You didn't mention IBM and Red Hat and Microsoft and SpaceX.
0: Right.
1: Yeah.
0: Yep.
1: And so all of these companies, they recognize the importance of basically this force field that you create around the agent. And very importantly, it's provisioning rights and responsibilities, and access.
0: It's an open source program,
1: which is very, very important. And the reason for that is this: we want this sandbox to be visible to the whole world, so that if there are any vulnerabilities, somebody will find it. You got all the, look at these 100 companies. There's actually a lot more companies, which those are the only we can list. 100 the industry will all be jumping in, looking at any possible vulnerabilities and patch it up.
0: You have Anthropic and SpaceX both listed on this list of 100 companies. OpenAI is not there. Are they not cooperating with this? They didn't think it was important?
1: No, this is an open standard. It's an open platform. And however they would like to participate is going to be super welcome. They could look at the code. They could use whatever part of it they would like. They could build their own inspired by this, or they could use it. I think over time, we really want people to use the software. And the reason for that is because the more people use it, the more vibrant it's going to be, the more resilient and more robust it's going to be.
0: You've said that OpenShell would have prevented the Hugging Face breakout from OpenAI.
1: Clem and Hugging Face are one of the victims of the attacks. And huge supporter of OpenShell. Their computer scientists are very deep on OpenShell, and they're a big part of it.
0: What happened that you all can do this, and OpenAI, Anthropic, and others haven't been able to do this to this point?
1: Well, we started building this, about a year ago. Has it been a year? Maybe
0: 10
1: slightly
0: months,
1: longer.
0: Maybe is what I heard.
1: OpenClaw came out.
0: Yeah.
1: And when OpenClaw came out, you guys might have heard me say, "This is the operating system of AI," meaning that it's the operating system of agents. And when we looked at OpenClaw, we said, hey, this is incredible. But you can't deploy this into companies. You can't have agents roam around and drift around the company. And so you have to find a way to container it. You have to, containment is number one. Rights provisioning is number two. Being able to monitor its adherence and conformance to all those policies, number three. And so we created containment, a policy provisioning supervisor, and we created a monitoring system. And the monitoring system is called Sentry. And it monitors it in silicon.
2: Not to get too technical about this.
1: But the concept of containment and monitoring is very simple.
2: How, for those who know about, for example, AWS Bedrock has Nitro and a whole, and Agentforce, some other things built into it. This is, seems to me, a much broader open source version, frankly, of that. Is that a terrible way to think about it?
1: Yeah, it's like Nitro in the sense that it's a rights provisioning system. It's like Nitro in the sense that it's also hardware isolation,
2: right?
1: Nitro, as you know, really revolutionized multi-tenant secure cloud. in a lot of ways, this is multi-agent secured, you know, world. And so a very similar idea. The differences are going to be around the speed at which we have to run BlueField 4. And the reason for that is you're monitoring AIs. You're monitoring a lot of agents. Are they adhering to the policies? Are they using files or going onto networks they're not supposed to? We might even look at its chain of thought and how it's thinking. And maybe it's thinking about doing something that we really prefer it not to, and might elevate and escalate to somebody, another AI, or maybe a person, and say, hey, look, this agent is doing something that we might not condone.
2: Some of the model makers who are making new models are trying to use their older models to effectively track the new model that's being trained. With this product, will they still want to continue to do that?
1: Sure. The chip is between the agent. The agent itself is actually a harness. It's just a piece of software, okay? And this chip sits in between that and the large language model. So the model is here, the chip is in the middle, and here's the agent. And so whatever the agent's trying to do and whatever it's causing the large language model to think about, BlueField or Sentry sits right in the middle. So we intercept everything, which is one of the really, really incredible places that we sit in the world, because we have computers for agents and we have computers for large language models. NVIDIA now has a new chip that sits right in the middle.
0: The idea to this point, you've said in the last several weeks that, look, liability that currently exists today in existing regulation should be enough to keep these companies from doing some of these things. They shouldn't release products that are going to get into trouble or that are going to hurt people or shut down systems. And that
1: I like the way you just said that. I think you just kind of said the obvious, stated the obvious. I think number one, I'm not suggesting that products are vulnerable sometimes and companies release products that aren't as well tested as they should be. That happens every single day. However, if you knowingly do it, if you already know that you didn't test it properly, if you know that you could have done a better job testing, you got to just hold it back.
0: You're in the middle of all of this. You are in the process of buying Hugging Face for over $12 billion. Mm. That was a company that was broken into by OpenAI. I think you've got a $30 billion investment in OpenAI. How do you come down on who's responsible and, you know, are you going to go after OpenAI for what it's done to Hugging Face or other places? Will there be lawsuits that come out from any of this? How do you kind of decide as somebody who's involved in all of this what you want to see happen?
1: Well, I don't have to decide on any of those matters. The thing that I have to decide on the case of OpenAI, is OpenAI a great investment? And
0: is
1: the
0: it?
1: Answer, absolutely. This is one of the most consequential companies in history. Sam and Greg and Sarah, they do a terrific job running the company. Incredible researchers. It's a real privilege to work with them. Love the work that we do with them. Hugging Face. I mean, this is the, you know, the world's leading platform for open models. I believe very deeply in advancing open intelligence. I think we ought to democratize intelligence. I think every company will become an AI company, and this platform really keeps that community thriving. And so it's really important that we invest in both.
0: Does this platform absorb the liability issues for any company that's using it? I mean, if you're using it and your agents break out, you say, wait a second, I'm using OpenShell, it's NVIDIA's problem.
1: No, but the Open Hugging Face it hosts the models. It doesn't run the models. You download the models, and once you download the models become yours. The model, it's really important to realize that we call them model companies, but in the end, the model doesn't do anything. It's the agent that does something.
0: So this is a tool.
1: And so the model is kind of, yeah, the model is the engine of the car. The agent is the car. And so
2: I wanted to go back to the liability piece of this, because I think it's so fascinating, because the other side of it, and we had Chris Hughes on, one of the founders of Facebook just earlier, and we've read reports that people like Scott Bessent have even talked about the idea of building a FINRA-style regulatory body or agency that can oversee this. Tell us what you think of that, kind of like a FINRA-style regulatory body, whether that makes sense. Some of the reporting suggests that Scott maybe over the summer had been thinking about some of this. You might even talk to the president at some point about not going in this direction.
1: Well, first of all, I think that we need to have an industrial set of standards and policies, those industrial standards, like many other industries, set expectations of the level of quality. Maybe there are third-party auditors, agencies that help you audit whether you achieved the level of performance and quality that you expected and that you promised. There are industries that benchmark products versus others, so that the better products that deliver on better safety and capabilities ranked higher than the others. There's many industrial systems that I could imagine putting together. If the policies are such that open models are not harmed, young companies are not harmed,
2: right.
1: That every company could become an AI company, that every bank could become an AI company, that every retailer could become an AI company. So long as we could see policies that don't suffocate the industry too quickly,
2: right.
1: Because as you know, the AI industry hasn't formed yet. Every single company here in New York, they're all going to be AI companies. And so every car company is going to be AI companies. And so we need to give them a chance to be able to become one of those companies and don't suffocate the industry quite yet.
0: Is that what you think the heads of the open or of the frontier labs have done by calling for a slowdown, that it slows down everybody else, just lets them stay ahead?
1: I'll assume that there

0: genuine and their concerns are genuine. I think just the in consideration of the whole industry, in consideration of all of the United States and the entire market, I would just make sure that when we think about AI, don't think about AI as several model companies. Remember, AI is a five-layer cake, as I've described to you before. And the most important layer of the five-layer cake are the end industries above it. I think that Walmart's an AI company, FedEx is an AI company, I think that JP Morgan is an AI company, and I think that Lilly's right. an AI company. All of these companies have to be AI companies. So we have to give everybody a chance to
1: achieve
0: that.
1: So when you hear
0: that.
1: David Sachs say, this the motivation of the leaders of these firms, it's all a regulatory capture. I think that's what Becky, it's all just an effort to sort of capture a particular part of the market. And you know Sam, and you know Dario. Dario just had dinner with the president, apparently, last night. What do you think of that?
0: Well, whatever their intentions are, we want to avoid regulatory capture advertently or inadvertently.
1: Right.
0: And the technology is moving really quickly. Just think, we want the technology to accelerate, not the other way around. So, and I can just go back in time and think about this. When ChatGPT first came out, remember, if you go back and use it again, people said GPT-2 was so dangerous it shouldn't be even released. And at the time, I was advocating for AI to accelerate. The reason for that is this. One, we solved the hallucination problem. It's now much grounded on facts. Notice how AI is able to now use useful tools so that it could do the job properly. We can now condition the AI and prompt the AI so that its context is much richer. No, all of this capability was made possible. It's more trustworthy now. It's more, functional. Of course, it's much, much more predictable. All of those reasons are those capabilities are made possible because we accelerate the development of AI. Accelerating AI and accelerating AI safety is the same idea. I prefer today's car over the car 100 years ago. At ABS, it has lane keeping. It has much better braking systems, airbags. I mean, all of these different technologies are made possible because of the advancement of the technology. And so I would advocate that today's AI, when we think about advancement, you don't have to think about it separately from capability versus safety. To me, it's the same thing.
2: Yeah.
0: And so we want to accelerate the advancement of AI. And today we're putting forth this new technology, OpenShell and NVIDIA Sentry, that these two technologies make it possible for us to contain and to monitor. But it takes a lot of technology to make this possible.
2: Do you get frustrated by, look, everybody at this point, I think, is either getting painted as a doomer or somebody who has absolutely no interest in any safety at all that's going on. I read an article over the weekend that compared you to Thanos, the supervillain from Marvel. But when you actually sit and talk to you, it's a much more nuanced view than that. You do want some of these safeties.
0: I'm a responsible optimist. I'm a responsible optimist. If we're not optimistic about this future, for what reason are we building it at all? And so I think you got to just, maybe sit and contemplate, for what reason are we bringing everybody along if we're not optimistic about its future? But we also have to understand that the technology is powerful. And the technology is powerful, so we have to build it safely and we got to build it responsibly, which is the reason why we built OpenShell, which is the reason why we launched all this technology. It's the reason why all of these companies have joined us. Look, I've got a lot of adult friends. These are leaders of giant industries. We're not Pollyanna about any of this stuff.
1: Right.
0: However, we are serious about creating the technology, doing it seriously, doing it responsibly. There are laws. We comply by laws. The reason why we love this country is because it's a rule of laws, and we got plenty of laws and regulations. Apply those laws and regulations. Apply those laws and regulations. Take our job seriously and build for an optimistic future.
1: I've got two questions that relate to China, because I think underneath a lot of this, in terms of the rush and the speed, is this idea that we're in this deep competition with China. I've always thought, maybe you'll agree or disagree with what the theory I'm about to pose, that China has oftentimes been very permissive about technology early on. I think about crypto. I think about Alibaba and then what happened with Ant later. But oftentimes, at some point, when they feel or if they feel that something's going wrong, they clamp down. And so I'm curious whether you think, right now we're in this race with China because there's a view that China is not going to hold back.

0: But whether you think there could become a moment where China says, you know what, actually, we need to control this like full on. We really need to control this in a different way.
1: Yeah. Innovation and regulation are not conflicts. Innovation and regulation are not conflicts. The question is, which one do you lean towards at which phase of the industry? At the beginning of the industry, when the technology is being invented and nobody really knows how it's going to turn out, it would be a shame to regulate before understanding. And so you regulate prematurely. As a result, the technology doesn't get a chance to innovate. And for example, we never got a chance to invent automatic braking systems. We never got a chance to invent airbags. We never got a chance to invent all the technologies that made the cars, made transportation safer. We never invented autopilot systems with redundancy and diversity.
2: But you're not calling for protection from regulation.
1: And so
2: my point is, Section 230.
1: At different parts of the industry's S curve, you know, this concept of an S curve. In the beginning, it kind of goes slowly, and then it grows exponentially. Right. But eventually, it kind of plateaus out. I think that for new industries, when the innovation and the industry is changing so fast, you got to let it innovate so that you can learn about it before you regulate.
0: But do you see a moment where...
1: That's kind of the way they are.
0: Right.
1: They build, then regulate.
0: But do you see a moment where they do? And the reason I mention this is because maybe it changes the dynamic of the race. Because
1: when
0: if you think at some point they will slow down.
1: Clear, that's right. When the technology becomes more clear, you regulate. When the technology becomes more clear and you can see the landscape shape a little bit, then you regulate. Now, of course, it's not an on or off switch. You know, the temperature increases. In the beginning, the innovation temperature and the energy is super high, and maybe regulation energy is slightly lower and people watch. But over time, the regulation and temperature ought to raise just like it's raising now, because we have a better understanding of the technology today than we had 2 years ago. Could you imagine if we were to shut it down 2 years ago?
0: Right.
1: We would have the worst AIs in the world. Unsafe, unuseful, incapable, no industry, no benefit to society, all at the same time.
0: I had one other related question, which was about distillation, which was just the idea of whether you think, you know, where we are in the race, and if China can't distill from us, which some people think is stealing, I know other people think distillation is not stealing, how you think about that?
1: People distill my products every single day. They take it and they strip it down to its raw parts. They test everything. That's called competition.
0: Do you think that's fair game? You think distillation is not robbery?
1: That's called competition.
0: Okay.
1: Yeah, you're allowed to test somebody else's products all you want. People strip our products down to, you know, down to nothing, down to bones. And I prefer the dent. I really prefer the dent. I really prefer that nobody learns from our products and we have the benefit of just cruising along. But, you know, frankly, competition makes everything better. And so I would, number one, if you don't like that, if you don't like people to use your products, all you have, you know your customers and disable the service to them. And so I am fairly certain if Netflix can solve this problem, you know, and they know your customers and disable the service and don't give you access, you could probably do the same for AI.
2: Jensen, I know you have to run. Your stock was up about 1.5%, 1.7% now. It jumped on the news of the share buyback, not the OpenShell and Sentry. But I'm guessing you think OpenShell and Sentry is the much bigger news today.
1: Yeah, really important news. And the reason for it is, of course, we can't have a successful AI industry if the world doesn't think it's built or confident that it's built and deployed safely. And so today's the open agent safety system is really, really important for that. We got the support of a giant industry to work with us. I want the world to know that this industry has the technology, it has the maturity, has the responsibility to do it right, and we will do it right. And so that's number one. I think we're going through the largest infrastructure build out in human history. And we have the benefit of being a very central part of that. We're generating a lot of cash. We're going to generate a lot of cash in the coming years. And, every single year as we generate more cash, we'd like to be able to return it back to the shareholders.
2: Wonderful. Jensen, thank you for joining us this morning. We really appreciate it.
1: So great to see you guys.
0: Great to see you.
1: And nice to see you. Thank you, Becky.
0: Okay, when we come back in just a moment, House Minority Leader Hakeem Jeffries on the midterm elections, the economy, Iran, maybe a little AI as well. We'll be right back after this.

0: TimberTech. It's everything wood should be.
1: Welcome back to Squawk Box. We are just 5 weeks away now from the midterm elections. Joining us right now is House Minority Leader Hakeem Jeffries. Good morning to you. Really wanted to spend some time thinking about what you think the Democratic agenda would be if you do win the House, and how things change or shift under those circumstances.
2: Well, good morning. Great to be with you. Our focus right now, of course, will be over the next 36 days, making our case to the American people that we are committed to fighting for an affordable America. The cost of living in this country is way too high. Life is way too expensive. Donald Trump and Republicans promised to lower the high cost of living on day one. That's what they said. Of course, costs haven't gone down. Costs have gone up. So we're committed to driving down the high cost of groceries, driving down the high cost of gas, driving down the high cost of housing, and also fighting to make health care affordable for every single American.
1: Leader, how much of the next 2 years do you think, if you were to win in the House, would be a series of hearings, effectively, about Trump, about Trump's family, about business executives, about giving to ballrooms, and all of that?
2: We're committed to an affordability agenda. As I travel the country, speak to people, whether that's in urban America, rural parts of America, the heartland of America, small town America, or black and brown communities throughout America, the one thing that is clear is that people are struggling. They are drowning in this failed Republican economy. They're working hard, they're playing by the rules, but they cannot thrive and can barely survive. It's an unacceptable situation. And so when we say we're focused on affordability, we mean it. At the same period of time, we have seen unprecedented corruption unleashed on the American people. And if you have folks who are so focused on enriching themselves, their family members, their friends, or their donors, then it means they're not focused on making life more affordable for the American people. And we have a responsibility to visit the type of accountability that is consistent with the House as a separate and co-equal branch of government.
1: The reason, Leader, I raise this question is because there is a question about just how much of this will be about recrimination versus affordability, and where the energy in the party comes from right now. I found, I don't know if you agree with this, you're talking about affordability now. One of the things that's been very interesting about watching some of the folks maybe on the far left considered in the sort of DSA world is they rarely actually talk about Trump or talk about Republicans per se or the family or all of these things. They almost always simply talk about affordability or other kinds of sort of forward-looking issues. And how you think about that versus this accountability issue? Because I know that there are others in the Democratic Party that have a real, you know, thirst for both accountability. Maybe it's a blood, but they want something.
2: Well, in the new Congress, they're going to be progressives. They're going to be new Dems, moderate Democrats, centrist Democrats, blue dog, more socially conservative Democrats. But what does unite everyone is this commitment to lowering the high cost of living, to making sure that we can actually bring the American dream back to life for people all across this country. When it comes to the accountability aspect of what needs to happen, cleaning up the rampant corruption that exists in Washington, D.C., wherever that may be, whether that's the Congress, the Supreme Court, or certainly with the Trump cartel, you know, our view is that we're going to follow the facts, apply the law, be guided by the Constitution, and then let the chips fall where they may on behalf of the American people. We have a responsibility, of course, as a Congress, to serve as a check and balance on an out-of-control executive branch. That's not partisan. That's patriotic.
1: Where do you think AI and the debate around data centers, but increasingly the conversation we were just having with Jensen Huang around regulation, around some of these models, agentic models, getting out of sandboxes and the like, how much of that do you think is going to become a political football, not just in the midterms, but over the next 2 years?
2: Well, Congress, pursuant to the Constitution, has a responsibility to provide for the common defense of the American people and protect the general welfare of the American people. So when it comes to AI safety, it certainly seems to me that we need to actually lean in boldly and responsibly now. It's why it was so extraordinary that in light of pleas coming from people within the artificial intelligence industry itself, that Congress needs to act, that Speaker Johnson and Republicans decided to get out of town, right, cancel votes for 2 weeks so they could save themselves on a campaign trail as opposed to trying to save the American people from pending harm if this thing gets out of control with respect to AI, right, safety.
1: Leader, I want to go back to the affordability issue, because one of the big issues is we're watching the price of treasuries right now, which is also affecting mortgages and the like. One of the things that clearly at least the bond investor community is demanding is that we get our fiscal house in order. And my question to you is whether you think Democrats have any plan to spend less money rather than more.
2: Well, here's the thing. The American people have made clear throughout the last several months that they trust Democrats on the economy, trust us on fighting inflation, trust us on lowering the high cost of living, trust us on ending this reckless war of choice in Iran, trust us on immigration, and trust us on the deficit. Because what they've seen from Republicans is fiscally irresponsible behavior. They've ripped away, these Republicans, Medicaid from 14 million Americans in order to provide massive tax breaks to their billionaire donors and then skyrocket the debt and the deficit by trillions of dollars. You're not going to see that type of fiscally irresponsible behavior from Democrats. We're going to put the American people first.
1: Do you see, or could you imagine over the next 2 years, any kind of real fiscal responsibility, also Democrats and Republicans coming together to try to deal with this budget?
2: Well, I don't want to get out ahead of what we'll talk about as Democrats in the new Congress. But what is clear, I mean, when you think about a $40 trillion debt, 25% of that debt has basically been accumulated during the approximately 6 years that Donald Trump is president. That's extraordinary. It's right. Unacceptable. It's hurting us. And certainly we've got to find a path forward to change course.
1: But I think people want to understand
2: what Republicans have done.
1: Leader, I think people want to understand what that path looks like. Obviously, a lot of Democrats have talked about taxes. They've talked about wealth taxes, raising money on one end. But I'm asking, is there a balanced approach where, and maybe it includes tax increases, but is there any effort in your mind? Are there things that you could point to today that you could say to yourself, you know what, we got to cut this. It's the only way.
2: What I'm saying, and of course, as Democrats, we've repeatedly made clear that we actually are authentically interested in dealing with waste, fraud, or abuse where it exists. And we certainly have seen an unprecedented amount of waste, fraud, abuse, and corruption unleashed on the American people by Donald Trump and the Trump cartel. But our focus has to be on lowering the high cost of living. That is what the American people want us to address decisively. Republicans have failed in that regard. Democrats will not.
1: Leader Jeffries, we're going to leave the conversation there. We appreciate it. It's good to see you.
2: Thank you.
1: Thank you.
3: Up next, Treasury Secretary Scott Bessent hiring a regular Squawk Box guest as a Treasury counselor. We've got the details after the break. Squawk Box will be right back.

0: announcing that hire today in a statement obtained first by CNBC. Servos is expected to start immediately.
1: Meantime, we're watching shows of MongoDB, the company announcing that the company's CEO, Dejia, stepping down. Dejia has been hired by Meta Platforms to run a new business focused on selling AI tools to enterprise customers as it looks to build on the momentum of its Muse personal agent. MongoDB saying that former CEO Dev Acharya, returning as interim CEO, Acharya stepped down as CEO in November of last year after an 11-year tenure. Coming up in just a moment, a look the M&A world with a longtime deal-making expert, Rob Kindler. He'll be with us in just a moment.

0: Welcome back to Squawk. I want to talk deal making so far this year, the IPO pipeline and what could drive M&A in the fourth quarter, which is often said to be the busiest time of year for deals. Joining us right now with insights is M&A expert Rob Kindler, Global Chair of Mergers and Acquisitions Group at Paul Weiss. Good morning to you.
1: Good to be here.
0: Fourth quarter, usually the biggest time of year for M&A. We also have this potential Anthropic IPO on the horizon. I don't know how tied you think all of this is together, and you throw some high interest rates on things, and I can't figure out whether this means it's going to be great or a little less than great.
1: Well, of course, it's impossible to know. I'd say a couple of things. You know, IPOs, M&A, really have been actually somewhat moderate this year. You know, large deals, sure, but a lot of very big deals. I think almost 40 $10 billion deals.
0: And that's a function of a regulatory world that's a little less constrained than it used to be under the Biden administration.
1: No, absolutely. And the IPOs have been driven by large IPOs. But overall, the number of IPOs, the number of M&A deals are actually down. It's actually pretty moderate.
0: And that's because?
1: I just think that we're in an environment now where on the IPO side, you can raise a lot of money without going public.
0: Right.
1: It used to be, Apple could only raise a lot of money by going public. Now there's a lot of avenues to raise money before going public. And the only time you do it is when employees and others need liquidity. On the M&A side, I just think that there were opportunistic deals. I think you're right about the regulatory environment. But overall, it's moderate. It's fine. I mean, I think it's fine on both.
0: How critical is this whole Anthropic IPO?
1: I don't think it matters.
0: You don't think it matters?
1: I think the reason
0: I mention it is, to me, my perspective would be, if you said that got delayed, if they announced that this was not happening in calendar year 2026 and it could potentially get pushed out of 27, I would think that would have a deleterious effect on the entire economy. You think that's crazy?
1: I think that's a bit crazy.
0: Okay.
1: I think that's a bit crazy. Look, it's a very large IPO, just like the other ones are, very large IPOs. But I don't think it drives the overall market, just like large M&A deals don't drive the overall market.
0: The reason I mention it, though, is you don't think that the entire sort of AI ecosphere is levitating this market, meaning if you start to have real questions about the valuations of some of these AI labs, you'd start to have real questions about all of the valuations of the hyperscalers and the chip makers. We just talked to Jensen, who was sitting where you are. Mm-hmm. He's got stakes in OpenAI. He's got stakes in Anthropic. Microsoft has stakes in them. Amazon has stakes. So it's all, I mean, this goes back to circular financing to some degree. Mm-hmm. That's why I would think that the values of those two companies are so super important to everything else.
1: Well, you're asking a larger question about whether AI generally is holding up the market, and whether, of course, part of that is data centers, chips, and all of that stuff. Sure it is. I mean, sure it's holding up the market. So you can't predict what's going to be the next driver of a downturn. But if you look at the overall market, it's trading at about 19 times. It's not very expensive.
0: Okay, regulatory. The federal regulatory system seems to be pretty much open for business. It's the states that seem to be more complicated. We just watched the entire soap opera play out as it related to Paramount, a transaction I believe your firm was involved in. So I don't know how much you can speak to it. But we watched this play out in a remarkable way where the states pushed, but ultimately actually didn't get much for what they were doing. And I'm curious whether you think that's going to happen again.
1: Well, I think you're absolutely right that it's a more favorable environment on the regulatory side.
0: Hey, take a quick pause just for a second, because the images we're showing you right now, this literally is the SpaceX launch that we've been talking about all morning. You're looking at a live shot of SpaceX test launch of Starship rocket, the Starship rocket, its first attempt to send that rocket into orbit. It is carrying a series of SpaceX's and Starlink's new satellite system. This is the ultimate test in many ways for SpaceX. This is pretty remarkable, just watching these images as we're sitting here talking, Rob. But this, I think this is very deserving of a pause at a minimum. Just it's unbelievable.
2: The video to watch has gotten so much better over the years watching this, too.
0: It really is. It really is. We're going to continue just to keep our eyes on what is perhaps a history-making moment here that could change a lot of the face of just how far we're able to go and what these rockets are able to do. And of course, this is a huge part of the SpaceX story and its IPO earlier this year.
2: And what's so amazing about this is that these are reusable rockets. Now, this Super Heavy rocket booster and the upper space Starship spacecraft are not going to land back on dry land. Both of them are aiming for controlled splashdowns in the ocean. But this is hugely important, too. SpaceX is kind of facing this huge pressure to get Starship ready for a crucial NASA test flight later this year that could pave the way for the next moon landing. So you are watching a historic flight here.
0: It's pretty unbelievable to see. Do they attach GoPros?
1: I don't know how they do it.
0: It's pretty remarkable. We're going to keep our eyes on this and continue our conversation with Rob Kindler as we've been discussing M&A. It's sort of hard to take your eyes off
1: of that. Oh, it's extraordinary. I mean, I still remember in 1969, you know, when we did the moonwalk. And, of course, 69 also was, I think, the Mets won, the Knicks won, the, you know, whatever. But, yeah, this is incredible. It's actually quite incredible.
0: Let's just continue our conversation
1: sure.
0: as we keep our eyes on these unbelievable images. You were talking about state regulators, though, and sort of how that's going
1: to
0: play out.
1: I think that in some ways that was a one-off, to be honest with you. I think most things are, it's very unusual for the states really to get involved in these things. And I think at the end of the day, that deal was probably not going to get blocked anyway. There's an enormous amount of competition creating content.
0: We should note it looks like one of the boosters
2: fell off.
0: Has come off, which I think is exactly what was supposed to happen. Mm-hmm. But again,
1: I think I should be doing the color commentary.
0: You want to do the color? Go
1: no,
0: for it.
1: No, I'm fine.
0: No, we could use your help. I'm game for all the help we can
1: it's
0: get.
1: It's extraordinary. I don't know. I spoke to Musk about not interrupting my interview, and yet here we are. I mean, it's.
0: I thought you guys had talked
1: no,
0: about
1: it. No, we had talked about it. Yeah. No, this is great.
0: Really, really quite incredible. Let me ask you a different question just about your industry. You were a lawyer at Cravath. You then became a banker at JP Morgan and then Morgan Stanley. And now you've become a lawyer again. And it seems like the whole industry has changed, whereas lawyers have become even more highly compensated these days than the bankers. What's happening on Wall Street?
1: Well, there's really a lot happening, right? I mean, the legal business generally is changing. It's changed a lot in the last 25 years. It's changing now, right? And of course, with AI, it's going to change even more. But the reality is that the law business is the same as every other business, right? Our job is to produce the best product at the best price.
0: But it used to be that the bankers were considered the sort of consigliores, right?
1: Oh, yeah, it's changed.
0: To the CEO community. And as I said, lawyers used to get paid on, you know, hourly billables, and the gap between a banker and a lawyer was considerable. Now it's reversed. The lawyers are making more than the bankers.
1: Yeah, I think the first call now are to lawyers rather than to the bankers because of regulatory and structural issues. There's no doubt about that.
2: That's why you went back to being a lawyer.
1: Well, some people think that. Some people think I became a banker in 2000 because I could make more money. Those people would be right. but the legal profession really has changed dramatically. About 10 or 15 years ago, there was all of a sudden recognition that you could lure lawyers away from other firms. And the firms that had the financial ability to do that were the ones that were big in litigation, big in restructuring, and big in private equity. And so look at Scott Barshay came over 10 years ago, and look what he's built. And the firms that really didn't have that capacity or refused to change their comp system, those firms have been left by the wayside.
0: We got to go. You got to come on back. These images are extraordinary.
1: Amazing.
0: And we
1: amazing.
0: Can continue this conversation because the idea between lawyers and bankers, and by the way, we didn't even get into the AI of it.
1: Yeah.
0: That's an unbelievable shift, too. So we'll see what happens to the economics of both of these industries as a result.
1: Happy to come back at the next launch.
0: You talk to Elon about coordinating those things.
2: All right, up next, the Trump administration's new fuel standards for cars and a SpaceX splashdown. We'll be right back.

0: futures are off by about 280 points. S&P futures are down by 23, the NASDAQ off by 140. Interestingly enough, we are off our lowest levels of the session. The NASDAQ was down by about 330 points earlier this morning, so it's basically halved its losses. S&P futures were down by more than 45, so it's limited its losses to this point, too. It's all coming, though, as we continue to watch Treasury yields, which are climbing once again this morning. Big week last week for Treasury yields, ended a little more calmly on Friday. But this morning, the 10-year is back at 5.20. The 30-year is at 5.52, and the 2-year is at 4.9%. And then you've got oil prices that are higher as well. WTI this morning, right now at least, is up at $94.06 a barrel. We were above 95 earlier also. Brent crude right now is at $106.09 a barrel. And then let's take a look at what's been happening with crypto prices this morning, too. Down by about 1.4% for Bitcoin. It's trading at $83,559.
1: Meantime, Boeing has now identified a 737 MAX software glitch that could cause an automated navigation feature to fail during a specific landing scenario. The company confirming to the Wall Street Journal a report that said that pilots may have to fly manually without some auto functions, autopilot functions when they alter their planned flight path after a missed approach. Boeing notified airlines of that glitch in August. Southwest and United both being told that that they don't want to take delivery of the new planes equipped with the flawed software. Instead, they're requesting an earlier version of the software. If Boeing can fix that glitch quickly, the impact will be limited. Boeing saying that no major U.S. airlines have MAX models with the updated software in question. We've got a lot of breaking news just in this last hour. Unbelievable. NVIDIA launching a new open source safety platform called OpenShell. CEO Jensen Huang saying this morning on Squawk that AI advancement and safety can and must be compatible. Meantime, NVIDIA also increasing its stock buyback program, $235 billion through fiscal year 2028, and the stock up on that news. And shares of Brixmor Property up big this morning. This after the company announced a deal with Everview Partners to buy Slate Grocery REIT for $2.34 billion. And then there's SpaceX launching the most powerful rocket ever, made just a few minutes ago. And we watched those images live this morning of this historic launch.
0: We did.
1: Pretty great 3 hours.
0: It has been. And we will see you right back here tomorrow. Squawk will be live in Washington, D.C. Right now, it's time for Squawk on the Street.
2: Good Monday morning. Welcome to Squawk on the Street. I'm Carl Quintanilla. Jim Cramer is back at Post 9 of the New York Stock Exchange. David Faber has the morning off. Coming off that 1% gain for the S&P last week, thanks to that strength in tech, yields do remain in focus. 10-year 5.22 as we get a jobs number on Friday. Futures slightly red here. Oil's off the session high, but Brent is above 106. The president says he's, quote, seriously considering that diesel export ban. Our roadmap begins with NVIDIA, of course, releasing a new AI safety software platform, setting safeguards to prevent agents from breaking out of containment. Speaking of AI, Anthropic's Dario Amodei joining in the president for a White House dinner, the first one-on-one meeting between those two leaders. And then there is SpaceX launching the massive Starship rocket moments ago, reaching orbit with the spacecraft for the first time. Let's begin, though, with NVIDIA up in the pre-market, announcing plans to boost its stock repurchase plan by a record-setting $150 billion. Meantime, the company released some new AI safety software today, which it says could have stopped Hugging Face. This is what Jensen Huang had to say about it last hour on Squawk.
3: In order for you to deliver that agentic system in a safe way, you have to make sure that the sandbox around it, the force field, the playpen, you know, if you will, all of those systems are designed in a way that keeps the agent with minimal rights, whatever rights it has, it needs in order to do its job. No more rights than that, and that it can't do anything that it's not supposed to.
2: Jim, first off, it's good to have you back.
4: Oh, thank you.
2: So much to catch up with you on.
4: Thank you to everybody who said hi and they like the shows.
2: Yes.
4: They love the show. Yeah. This is all, some of them, it's the only thing I watch. I didn't like that.
2: It's hard when you're away. We're grateful that you're back at the desk.
4: Thank you.
2: On this, what is bigger? The buyback's historic, too.
4: Okay, look, the buyback is, I know I've been pushing for,
5: you have.
4: For a half a trillion, because it's, on top of an existing buyback, it's $238 trillion. It depends on whether it's going to be Luca Maestri buyback, the former CFO of Apple, who was always there when the stock dropped. So he was there constantly, but when it dropped, he gobbled it up. If they do that, then you're going to see quite a move. Because there's just a lot of supply at times. They can't buy back stock in the last 10 minutes. Stock usually gets jammed down by the zero-day option people. But this is a very significant buyback. And I think if they're active and in there every day, it will change the trajectory of the stock. As far as the things that Jensen talked about, a lot of it was kind of covered. You saw some a little bit of the slip there with Ezra Klein.
5: Yes.
4: Last week, when he's talking about it, it's an engineering issue.
5: Yes.
4: And George Kurtz, who's integral, and he's the CEO of CrowdStrike, says it, but both he and Jensen were tired of the narrative offered by the AI people. Everyone could play a role, obviously, but they think they have it. And I know that when I spoke to Todd McKinnon, who's the CEO of Okta, a stock that got really pushed last week, he said, you know, every single one of these things has a signature. So you just block the bad signatures. Jensen and George are saying, listen, this is something, if we all get together, we'll do it. I know that OpenAI was absent, but it is about being changing the doomers. And Jensen hates the doomers. A lot of people felt that he's been self-serving. I think he's an engineer. He realizes, look, this is an engineering issue. We're going to take care of it.
5: Well, he said he hopes it's an engineering issue, because if it's not, we're all in deep trouble.
4: Then you have to rely on the signature, and you have to hope that Okta understands. I mean, Okta's an amazing company. Todd McKinnon is so not promotional, but he came on Mad Money and just said, look, Jim, we know this. We knew it. We can stop it. Basically, why didn't they use us? I mean, what are they doing? And I think that's the attitude among some of the people out there. Against that is this incredible move to say, unfortunately, by the people, by the Saturday Night Live people.
5: Yes, yes.
4: That, look, we don't know what we're doing. It's run amok. And I think the run amoks versus the engineering people are going to have a real duke out.
5: Yeah, Jim's referring to SNL over the weekend, Jane Wickline portraying Dario Mode on Weekend Update. That's just a signal of how it's creeping. It has crept into the zeitgeist.
4: Well, Lorne Michaels, let me back up. In the old days, there was this fellow Johnny Carson. He had 100% share. And if he came to him, then you knew there isn't anybody in this country who doesn't know it.
5: Yeah.
4: Lorne Michaels is our Carson. I don't think he minds that, because he's been in business for much longer than Carson did.
5: Yes.
4: But when I hear Lorne Michaels see a Dario, I just say, oh, there you go, because nobody's more shrewd than Lorne.
5: Yeah, this is a clip of not to put too much emphasis on it, but this is what we saw over the weekend.
6: Sam Altman, myself, all the major AI players, we have talked about this extensively, and we are all on the same page here. We do not condone what we are doing.
7: Shouldn't you be talking about the pros of AI? I mean, don't you guys keep saying that it's going to cure cancer?
6: Yeah, so put it this way. In 10 years, there is about a 10% chance that cancer won't be a problem for anyone.
4: That was good. But I think the key thing there is that there is some truth to that. They know that what they're doing is wrong. So then the question is, well, why don't they stop it? And so then the question is, again, can they stop it?
5: Right.
4: The coalition is saying, of course they can.
5: Yes. On the safety on OpenShell, you did point out it's getting endorsed online by the likes of Chuck Robbins.
4: Right. Well, you know, but I looked at adults in the room. It always comes back to Chuck. Chuck has a great cybersecurity group, but Chuck represents a vast consensus where he rarely puts his name on something. And when he does, you better believe it's serious, because he doesn't want to endorse anything that could have grave repercussions against him. Again, he's got a great security guy, has great security. I just like to see Chuck on anything, because Chuck thinks a long time before he says, here's how I feel. Yeah.
5: The irony of all of this, Jim, is that these worries emanating from the labs like OpenAI, we're going to get a developer day tomorrow from OpenAI, where we are expecting them to unveil some kind of personal assistant.
4: Well, I would like them to unveil a connection to this coalition, yeah, which is pretty broad. I mean, they're the only one that's absent from it. OpenAI, like, you'd compete against the first mover advantage of Meta? I don't know.
5: Well, wait, so this is one of the reasons we wish you had been here last week. Your view on on Muse, on the Muse Spark, on the Charm, on the disruption to the insurers and subscription-based businesses?
4: There are plenty of software if you want to check your subscriptions. If you really want to entrust it with your cash sweep, good luck. I wouldn't do that. That's something I really want to do personally. But in terms of my day-to-day business, I kind of like it. In terms of trying to find what I want, I'm an Amazon guy. But maybe I shouldn't be. This seemed impressive. And I've got to tell you, I've got the glasses. And you know, one in six of us I lost a lot of hearing when my eardrum blew out when I went to see Microsoft to get that deal for Goldman. Never came back. And I got to tell you, if I could get that, one in six people have a similar situation. It's really interesting stuff that only Tim Cook used to talk about, where Zuckerberg's saying, listen, it's good for a lot, so I'll get the new glasses. There's a huge number of new glasses. This is Ray-Ban, but it's now much more than that.
5: Yep, yep.
4: I have the current glasses, and I kind of like them. What am I looking at? Or where am I? Or what's going on? If I could have this be my personal assistant, there's plenty that I would like.
5: Interesting. And then today, of course, we've got Meta launching Meta Enterprise, which we've talked about a lot as sort of white space, at least in their model.
4: I think so. Look, I think that there comes a time that Jensen has talked about over and over again, CEO of NVIDIA, where it'll be, he said it today, it will be integrated. It's like this company will be. But the thing that he misses is the companies that really need it are the companies that are the one-armed paper hanger guys. You know, the people who just say, look, I don't know. I mean, Intuit, do I, and then she asks, do I need Intuit? And maybe it says, actually, what do you use it for? And it says, well, you can do this. No, we'll do that for you. So, I mean, it's quite exciting to hear what they may do. I go to the old, it was Rufus on Amazon, say, look, I want the cheapest raincoat, the quality raincoat. I mean, I would now say, listen, scour the world for the cheapest raincoat, and then maybe I'll go buy it. I don't know. I just feel like it's 3 billion people that are up for grabs.
5: Yeah, yeah. And the war with e-com is beginning to take hold. Interesting comments out of Walmart in the FT, sort of pledging we're not going to use your personal identity or anything specific about you to dynamically price in the moment at the shelf.
4: I would have liked that. I go to Walmart and cheap it up, but really it would be great to have a coupon.
5: Yeah.
4: Look, Walmart is legendary for doing just like this. I mean, you know, one of the reasons why Walmart stock's been hammered so much is Walmart wants to come out of this period knowing that they're the lowest, they didn't raise price. The problem is, when does this period end? I mean, look, we're very blessed here in this country. In Italy, our electric bill went up four times. Now, there are not a lot of people, now we fortunately have some means, that we can run the air conditioning. It was 95 degrees for the first 3 days. Not a lot of people run their air conditioning.
5: No.
4: And, you know, the government offered us a 40% break to do solar panel, and we were trying so hard to find anyone, but they're so busy. I don't think people realize that over there, it's like you don't even want to look when you fill up. You've changed your life because you know that when you turn the lights on,
5: yep,
4: it's like Jimmy Carter in 1979. There's a great many Les over there.
5: Yeah. We're going to talk, in the B block, we'll talk about rates and inflation, but Goldman's got a note today going into the winter, heating oil, airfares, gas prices, package surcharges. Those are all going to be layered on top of the consumer this winter.
4: Yeah, and I know that there's a talk about about banning the export of diesel, and diesel matters. But the fact is that that's passed through. So, I mean, you think it matters. They don't do anything. The pass through would end. But look, we are now in a period where, sorry, inflation's embedded. And it's not getting better. I mean, if the Houthis take out in this canal and in this area, and then if the Iranians ban this area, and if they smash the pipeline,
5: yeah,
4: we're not going to be able to rely on Ecuador.
5: Yeah, I mean, we did get good news. It looks like the East-West is beginning to export.
4: True, but at the same time, we have embedded inflation, which makes it so that Warsh has to play the role of Volcker.
5: Yeah, as we await a lot of important macro data this week, take a look at the pre-market here. Busy week is setting up. We'll get you into what's coming in the days ahead when Squawk on the Street comes back.

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1: We were mentioning oil before the break, the energy trade, of course, and rates very much front and center, Jim, as long bonds sort of stubbornly above 5.5.
2: Yeah, look, you're not going to have a decline in interest rate, I believe, unless some of these repercussions end and oil comes back to, say, 80. Now, I mean, for instance, tanker rates are extraordinary. I'm in touch with Herbert and Hansen. Haven't been in years. Nordic American Tankers are just shooting right up. And I say to myself, I don't care. Look, I'm not talking politics or anything, but I think the White House has to be concerned that each week something becomes more expensive. It just does.
1: Yeah.
2: And also, I got to tell you, I mean, you always hesitate when you see the Iranians talk about a doomsday if you do anything, because they seem to be capable of a lot of things that I didn't think they are.
1: Yeah. I mean, the good news, I guess, is like in September, we're averaging 12 million a day out of Hormuz.
2: Yes.
1: So the flow's happening, but the charges on it, it's very expensive to move.
2: Yes, it's very expensive. Yeah. And I think that's one of the things that just adds to the price they can get it. The price is not coming down, which is very, very negative, and the purchasing power of individuals really eroding.
1: Yeah, we haven't gotten your temperature on a diesel ban. I mean,
2: you can do those things, and they tend to backfire. I mean, it would be great for a couple of weeks, but then they root it some other way, or something else gets sold a lot. Maybe regular gasoline that you would make into diesel. Those people down in Texas are pretty darn shrewd about trading, because look, we're great at it. But let's just understand, it's not about diesel. It's about the complex.
1: So between rates and oil, we have had these drawdowns in the industrials, transports, of course, even financials last couple of weeks. We got a nice chart, Jim, of the percentage of S&P components above the 50-day. I mean, we're getting back to the March lows.
2: You had about 10 stocks that really drove this thing. But they're 10 big stocks, and they're very exciting to people. SpaceX, very exciting. You get a positive launch. But look at that. I mean, we're going into earnings. You certainly aren't going into earnings with a head of steam. Maybe that's optimistic.
1: So not coming in hot good?
2: Yeah, not coming in hot good. In September was supposed to be horrible. It's not so bad, except for if you're in small cap.
1: Yes. And we always know. I mean, Goldman sort of reiterates it today, but post-midterms are generally a good few months or a couple months.
2: Well,
1: you be positioning for that?
2: Look, I love gridlock. I mean, gridlock means no surprise. Gridlock means the president makes a statement and be like, Hakeem Jeffries comes on and says, well, yeah, great statement. I mean, suppose I can say, listen, I think

0: of Monroe. Yes. No, it's like, well, that's not happening.
1: Yeah.
0: And that's a different world. We don't have that world.
1: I'll tell you one thing, though. Rig count, Jim, I think we're highest in about a year.
0: Okay, now that's because the Bureau of Land Management opened up the Permian part of New Mexico, which may be the most fecund part of all of the Permian. I'm talking about a major, major group of fines that will reflect an increase to perhaps to maybe 15 million a day. No one's talking about it. They opened it up. There's a land grab, and you're going to see New Mexico be in some ways bigger than Texas.
1: So that's good news for OSX, Valero, Marathon, the integrated, everybody?
0: I'm a bet on Chevron.
1: Chevron?
0: I'm a bet on Chevron. Yep. It happened Chevron Venezuela, Chevron New Mexico.
1: Yes.
0: Chevron, it's not even expensive. Mike Wirth, pretty good. Oh, look at that. Okay, so it's down a little bit, but wow. He's figured it out.
1: Yeah. Remarkable period here for Chevron, and but essentially for the refiners, too, as they're running full out.
0: Valero, I mean, look, I wish, if I had to start all over again, you know where I would have gone. Although I don't want to run something 100%, because I know that after a while, those things get tired.
1: Yeah, yeah, you don't want it to break.
0: Nope.
1: We'll get Cramer's Mad Dash countdown to the opening bell, taking another look here at the pre-market on a Monday. Don't go anywhere.

0: Unlock more with Fandango Fan Club.
1: Let's get Kramer's mad dash as we count down to the bell.
2: Yeah, one of the more disturbing things that I've seen during this period is that a lot of companies that have a good yield, say 4.75, it's not holding them anymore because of the incredible run in the 30. These are long-dated asset stocks. Also, I've got to tell you, food stocks. Remember Campbell's cut its dividend? That was devastating. Well, Peace today, and I don't mean to suggest these guys will cut the dividend because they got great cash flow. PepsiCo, Deutsche Bank, they take it from a buy to a hold. They say the turnaround

0: taking longer. Well, I mean, one of the things that's, you know, this is, you're starting, you know, you're not going to get 5% yield. This is a great American company. And, you know, Coca-Cola has been in a different posture because Coca-Cola is not snack food. But they're just saying, listen, it just doesn't turn around very easily. And I'm devastated by this because so far they've gotten all the not so great ones, and General Mills had an okay number. But this is a great American growth company, always has. And if we put like a 10-year chart out, you would see, you know, this one's been a winner, and I can't call it that anymore.
1: It does remind me of the two downgrades, at least, that we got of Nike last week, where we had plans for their recovery. It made sense why this would happen. It's not happening, or it's taking longer than we thought.
0: The Nike downgrades are pretty severe because they always emphasize promotion. They're obviously China no longer really a growth area. I actually found myself thinking, is this the worst single group in America? Has it passed like colored cereal? There are so many companies that, oh man, in the scrum, that it really doesn't matter whether Nike's better. I mean, like, yeah, like if you go to Nike, they won't tell you, but like there were New Balance. I mean, New Balance, they put New Balance back in business.
1: Yes.
0: Hoka. I mean, it's just not a good business to be in.
1: Well, and while you were away, we had McDonald's Investor Day. I have to imagine at some point, Jim, you're going to find value in areas like that, on that, or Nike, or McDonald's, or something else.
0: The McDonald's people, thank you, John Banner, were kind enough to share everything with me. And I said, oh, this is kind of interesting. But I was the only person, I think, who said that.
1: I think the headline became inflation sticky. It's going to last longer than we thought.
0: It doesn't. Beef is bad. And look, someone in Washington has to recognize that there has to be some conclusion. Or you just say, you know what? We got an era of permanently higher prices. Get used to it. Get used to it, America. This is the America you're going to see until Iran decides that it's going to do X, Y, Z. This is it. Why not just say it so we're ready?
1: That's a tough message five weeks into the midterms.
0: I don't know what else to say.
1: Yeah. We'll get the opening bell here in a few moments. A reminder, of course, as always, you can catch us anytime, anywhere. Just listen to and follow the Squawk on the Street Opening Bell podcast.

0: we should have focused a lot more on, hey, we're building a bunch of new technology. Let the people using our technology speak to the benefits of it. I think we are way too self-obsessed as an industry about sort of looking at us, how glorious we are, and then we go off. And I think a little bit of that, I think, is what's not working.
1: Microsoft Satya Nadella on the Sources podcast on Friday talking about AI's safety PR problem. It's an issue that has clearly gone mainstream. We mentioned SNL over the weekend and a bit earlier spoofing Dario Amodè and his warnings. Plus, we got a new co-pilot on Friday as well.
2: Yes. I mean, it's funny when you watch football, they always flash into the booth. There's co-pilot. What an advertisement. Better than any you see during the commercial breaks. It's interesting that Satya says he's a very humble man. And I'm watching again football like everybody else, and there's a show called Cupertino at Apple. And now these people are being made into even bigger, and I would say he's right. Enough. I mean, lower your profile.
1: I'll tell you, Jim, you know, Michael Hartnett of B of A did Wilf and Frost's podcast, really interesting discussion, where he said, remember, the rails were undone by two things. One was rates, and the other was just societal pushback to these barons that seemed to own everything.
2: Well, I disagree. And Michael, but I took a course on the Interstate Commerce Commission when I was in college with James Q. Wilson, a late momentum professor. And one of the things that he did say was that the ICC, much what you learned everything that Congress decided to random in. Congress was owned by the rails. They decided, here's the winners. It was the first issue of capture, the first time capture ever occurred. You keep hearing capture. They divided the country up in the same way that Michael Corleone divided, well, the country up.
1: Yes. Dinner with the seven families. Let's get to the opening bell here at the big board on Wall Street. Of course, it is Graco, a maker of fluid management products. 100 years since the founding, 40 since the listing at the NASDAQ in Times Square. Shoals Technologies Group, a maker of components for solar power and electrical infrastructure. And at Cboe in Chicago, it's Alpaca Markets celebrating the recent launch of index options on its platform. Jim, we really have been circulating in this range around 7,700 for weeks now.
2: Yeah, I was, you see, I have Starlink. Holy cow.
1: Out at the house.
2: Yeah, and it's faster than I couldn't even find the dish where they put it in. I mean, it's $50 a month down from 200. Thank you. And so I watched our shows on CBC, and I said to myself, wow, I mean, why is this market up? Oh, oil's down a couple of bucks. Well, why are these stocks flying? Well, oil's now down $3. We've got some sort of divergence that is not making a lot of sense, in the sense that if interest rates tick down for a second, if oil ticks down for a second, then you see a run in certain stocks like you wouldn't believe. But look, you just have to watch some of the semis. And it's not healthy. I admit it's not healthy. Periodically, you'll start seeing things go up. But I felt that the big story last week was that Meta came in with a sickle. You know, they threw the sickle, and like everybody figured out that, you know what, Schwab is going to, they're going to be killed.
1: I mean, Allstate. I mean, Ameriprise.
2: Yeah, okay, so I want to be able to say to my glasses, I want all my money moved. Send it to, I don't know, Nubank. I mean, come on, it's your money. People are tending not to do that. Okay, I want the daily racing form canceled. I lost in Kentucky.
1: Yes.
2: They can do that. I like it for just common sense questions and for shopping. I just don't think it will take, and I do like it for small business because they're really the people who can't hire and can't afford an account.
1: But you do agree that they call it, I think, the customer inertia thesis, right?
2: I mean, who
1: wants to sit on the phone for 5 hours trying to cancel your wireless plan or your cable sub?
2: Well, I think that Mark Benioff would say, look, if you took our products, then you wouldn't have to wait 5 hours because you'd have an agent on the
1: yes,
2: line.
1: Yes.
2: But look, I like ease. I like ease of anything. And this is, by the way, Amazon's going to be hurt by this. Amazon's going to spring back. But I thought that the new version of Alexa would be my saving grace. But I wouldn't tell Alexa anything. It doesn't matter because she hears everything anyway.
1: Yes, yes.
2: I mean, whatever I say, she runs a peer. Oh, boy.
1: Do you think long Meta, short Amazon's a decent pair trade?
2: I will never short Amazon.
1: All right, but you prefer Meta.
2: Right now, yeah, still, and I've liked it really aggressively because the club was like tired of me saying I like Meta, but I like Mark Zuckerberg. And Mark Zuckerberg is the opposite of what Nadella's talking about. I mean, he's so low-key in the last year. It's fantastic.
1: I mean, Meta's up $200 since you said it was...
2: Exactly. I said it was the one you had to own. I mean, I did a whole conference call. I said, listen, what do I like? I like Intel and I like Meta. What else? Intel and Meta. Well, how about the other 30? You know what? I like Meta. And I just think that Meta, since I happen to like the changes they've done in management, including one today.
1: Yes, let's bring that up. Yeah. MDB. Desai is going to Meta.
2: Yeah, I mean, David Pell McCormick, that move was incredible. Now, this move was amazing because when are they going to have an analyst meeting? Tomorrow. I mean, I don't even know how you put a good face on that one. The only way you put a good face on that one is the divvy of the chair is fantastic. Dev's in a chair. Now, I will tell you that Dev, as great as he is, I guess he's going to run the analyst meeting? I mean...
1: I think they are affirming with the guidance they gave on the first, which wasn't that long ago.
2: Dev stepped down in November of last year. Actually, it's been a long time since I see something like this. MongoDB had a good quarter. And I really like Dev. He's a seasoned hand. But I don't like... He went to Meta the day before the analyst meeting. I'm going to put this under the bad form category.
1: Yeah. That's optically a little bit troubling. Jim, you're NVIDIA, though. 231, almost 232.
2: Again, if they do the buyback... Look, I pushed these guys in the buyback to the point that I knew that Jensen... I think he just got upset because I mean, Colette Crest. Look, I said buyback. But that came from the fact that Luca Maestri... Who I actually tried to get a hold of this week, but he's not.
1: That'd be a great sit.
2: Oh my God, what a guy! I mean, Luca was unique in saying, "Listen, when every time I say, well, you want to buy Netflix, you want to buy that, you want to buy that," he goes, "You know, I got the stock. I have my eye on it. It's really pretty good. When it dips, I really am in there buying. It's called Apple." 40%. Yeah. Went back 40% Apple. Yeah. And I think NVIDIA is going to about almost $300 billion in free cash flow soon. And there's nothing like NVIDIA stock. It's the cheapest stock in next year in the market of the major tech stocks now that Meta's made its move.
1: We did get some additional information. I think their investment portfolio now 13 public companies, 229 privates, to the degree we talk about the Bank of NVIDIA, yes?
2: Well, there was a moment in the Ezra Klein, which is very funny. But how much do you have invested? I don't know, $100 billion. He is the ecosystem. I think that what people realize now, given the fact that he is up on every single position, that maybe they were too harsh about him doing circular and not perceptive enough for him to realize that we do not have an ecosystem that would without him. Because we don't have a government like the Chinese, where basically everything's run by China. And so he made it happen. At one point, there was like, hey, boy, listen, you're much bigger than the chips. And he chips it, Bill. He goes, yeah, we have to be. I mean, look at what he's done, say, in fiber. Like, we would just be copper-centric if it weren't for his fiber move. If you look at what he's done with all, you know, every one of these, the Anthropics, OpenAI, you know, he was labeled the Anthropic. But what he wants to do is say, look, guys, we're friendly. And the one that he didn't have to do much with that worked out very well was Tesla. And I mean, that was SpaceX. That was, like, it was weird to figure out where that was.
1: Yep.
2: But I think that what he's done is taken an industry and made us a leader. And the biggest mistake our country made was not giving it to China, and therefore China having to work with us. And he always said, listen, don't worry about the PLA, the Army. They're never going to write on us. He dropped something that was they should have used. He said, look, do we like the dollar as the world reserve currency? We should have liked NVIDIA as the world reserve chip. He didn't use that argument publicly.
1: I know.
2: And it was so perceptive that it was game set
1: match. He's long said China hawkishness in tech is the badge of shame, I think is how he put it. You've classically been a China hawk, but you pair with him on this one.
2: I talk with some people in the administration. I try to explain to them, if you're a China hawk, be with me. China hawk makes it so they're not going to try to even come in after us. They're just going to use us. And it's going to be like ByteDance. I don't know, there's some story about ByteDance going with it and Alibaba.
1: Yeah.
2: What the government didn't realize was that the way to disable a country's tech is to have it do it on our tech. But we didn't do it because somehow people believed that they would compromise the military, which would be the last thing. Can NVIDIA take out 236, or is it going to be a triple top? The triple top people will win on this one. I'm not kidding. It's a very technically oriented stock.
1: Yeah, I like that notion, though, that they are sort of America's answer to a state-sponsored backdrop like in China.
2: Yeah,
1: you mentioned SpaceX, Jim. We did get Heavy Flight, Super Heavy Flight 14, Starship, which will deploy 26 Starlink V3 satellites.
2: Oh,
1: I think we got an initiation of SpaceX today to CLSA. Goes accumulate 250.
2: I think that's right. I know we had Kathy Wood on last week. Now, she says things that she likes to be on the high side of everything. But I did think, again, to continue to reference this great interview with Jensen, everybody says, look, it's so expensive in data centers and so hard, we're going to have to put them in outer space with Elon. Well, I mean, I think that's going to be reality. I think it will be 5 years, but these guys, Jensen thinks in 20-year period and likes to work backwards. I remember once he says, how do you think? And he goes, I go out 20 years and then I go back. I said, well, how about going forward like 6 months?
1: Yes.
2: I said, well, Jim, I love the way you think, but...
1: Yeah, that's a remarkable way, kind of like the Masasan 300-year plan,
2: oh, yeah,
1: but more abbreviated.
2: Well, that's just great. I mean, I love that.
1: Overall, Jim, it's been similar stories like this kind of open where you have every sector one way except energy. Today, it's just like that with energy,
2: yeah.
1: the sole gainer.
2: You know, and I do feel like I should have just said a line in the sand. I want to own Enbridge because we're not going to cut off Canada and get that good yield. I want to own Chevron because Mike Wirth's the most international. Of course, he kept the Venezuela franchise. I had shied away from it. We sold one that got a bid from Devon. It was okay, but I just feel like I diversified incorrectly for the club. I didn't think... I, like the president, thought this should be over. I don't know. He trades a lot.
1: Yeah. Yeah, he does. You know what we did not get you on yet is Oracle Force Majeure and what it did to Bloom Energy last week, which, by the way, Jim, is down again today, having recovered a little bit late last week.
2: Yeah, I think that's a great technology, and it will be used. I respect Oracle very much. I know Larry Ellison is more pledging his assets. But look, let's put it this way. That was a good quarter, it really was. And I do think that Bloom is the answer in a lot of ways because they are the one that can be put up very quickly.
1: Yeah.
2: If it goes down much more, I'm going to say, listen.
1: Really?
2: Yeah, because that's a very well-run company.
1: It's extended to Blue Owl, which did try to argue, I think, last week that they will get paid, that these investors, these carry costs will extend even if the project gets delayed.
2: Blue Owl's back to 9.
1: Yeah, it's almost an 8 handle here this morning.
2: Yeah, I'm still not there on the Blue Owl. I'm not there. I just can't get my... Because a lot of these stocks came back.
1: It's true.
2: Yeah.
1: You know what? And then, we're watching... I don't know if you're watching ServiceNow today. For a moment there at the open, it was the biggest S&P laggard down 6.
2: Right, there's a big block trade or something. These stocks, they had this period that was unbelievable, went right into Dreamforce, and then ever since then, it's just been straight down. But I don't think it'll ever go down to where it was, because I believe that situational awareness was a company, it was a hedge fund that banged stocks down. I mean, I've seen it when I was a hedge fund manager where I saw bad people take down stocks very aggressively. There's no uptick rule anymore. And I think that they didn't necessarily do it deliberately. They're just terrible traders. They wanted the stocks that they were buying to go higher. They wanted the stocks that they were selling to go lower. That's the classic case of what you do not do as a hedge fund manager, just because it's very undisciplined. Get a trader for himself.
1: Yeah. But you still believe that you think situational was the last of that kind of story rather than the first.
2: I do, and I think that this apocalypse does seem to be over. At the same time, when you have something like the Muse, people say, okay, what can it do? What can it do for small business?
1: This was the thinking, is this SaaSpocalypse part two?
2: Yeah, and my problem with that is that no one really canceled. I mean, when I was out there was with Salesforce, their quarter was, their business is so much stronger than people expect. I think that change is very difficult in business. Even with Adobe, change is difficult. Now, Adobe, I get the $600 prescription. Muse, kill the prescription. I mean, is that what I'm supposed to do? Kill that subscription right now. I mean, okay, so it kills it. I mean, but don't you think I could kill it? No, because I want to see if they ever cut
1: the
2: price. No,
1: but you will admit that there is friction in canceling or getting out of things you've committed to, unwittingly.
2: No.
1: Right? You sign up for a free trial, and then you forget.
2: No, there. I mean, if you saw the different things, my wife says, is there anything you don't get? But yes. But then again, I had Dazen, and it turned out I could watch every football game on Starlink when I flew home.
1: Wow.
2: I even stay. Everyone's getting off the plane. I said, look, I got a minute left in this Cowboy game. I'll talk to you. Eagles.
1: Yeah. You haven't had a problem with those.
2: But it's true. Well, they made a fool of us last time. And that's always one of those motivators. But it is in Chicago.
1: Jim,
2: and
1: no
2: team seems right. No team seems they know. Like, there's a lot of 3-0 teams that are pretenders.
1: Yeah. Have we had you on Peace Guy and the Settlement? And
2: I thought
1: certainly,
2: that was great. I mean,
1: and today,
2: enough.
1: Disney Chapek Iger.
2: Yeah. And he's, look, I think that those stocks, something happened. When you saw what happened to Comcast last week.
1: Yes.
2: I think it was just Twilight of the Idols. I mean, someone asked me on the plane, is there hope for Comcast? I said, look, Comcast generates a lot of cash flow, but they're splitting off the entertainment business. I actually kind of like Universal because of the theme parks, but there's just a sense that TV is like radio. I worked in radio, and my contracts are going up. And then one day, everybody I dealt with was under. And I don't think these companies are what, a Sunday? See a Sunday? What was that advertisement? I mean, the only time I ever watch this stuff is the NFL. And all these shows, once again, with the exception of Cupertino, which is a law firm,
1: yeah.
2: It's cops, it's fire. And, come on, guys. I watch stuff on... when you watch Lioness and when you watch Reacher,
1: yes.
2: You say to yourself, I've read every Reacher book. Wow, what they do is so great. And then when you watch the Chicago-Boston, they should merge them. Chicago-Boston should get together and have one fire department. And then half the shows will go away.
1: this has been your longstanding criticism of broadcast television, yes.
2: I mean, I see all their ads and I say to myself, I have so much time on my hands because I don't watch any of that stuff. Dude.
1: Yeah. You mentioned SpaceX, Jim. Tesla today, JP Morgan sort of reiterates it's neutral. We are on the lookout for deliveries, and we'll see how those come
2: in. They'd be on the lookout for the takeover, for heaven's sake. Is there really... Well, the guy's just waiting, and he's got... Elon Musk is... Someone said to me he's a really great businessman, and I said, no! He's a great business person. And we'll go down that path in Europe. It is amazing what he's doing. And you want to sell that stock, be my guest. I mean, but the moment it goes down, at a certain point, he connects the dots. And then, he's got...
1: By that, do you mean merge Tesla and SpaceX?
2: I mean, look, self-driving cars and robots are, according to Jensen Huang in 2016, good early call, 10 years ago, he told me, those are the two biggest things that will ever come in our lifetime. And he's going to own both. And I just think... Yeah, go ahead, sell Tesla. You might miss that move from 362 down to 358. You don't want to get hurt like that.
1: I mean, Jim, it has been an underperformer for five straight years, right?
2: Look, I don't own it for the trust. I'm kind of interested in it.
1: Really?
2: And I teach he is going to have self-driving cars, and I just don't want to bet. I once bet against him, and the stock dropped. And it was a great call that I got back with him and being. And I know that he doesn't, he thinks I'm a suboptimal thinker.
1: I think he probably imagines that about most people, don't you think?
2: I think he hates me. But you know what? So I'm hated. I got a lot of people who hate me, even some close to home.
1: We're still glad you're back. Don't worry about it. Got some opening losses here. Dow's down about 250, hanging on to 7,700, of course. Bonds will be important as we'll get a lot of Fed speak, beginning with Barkin today at 1:30, Jolts tomorrow, ADP Wednesday, jobs number Friday.
2: Man.
1: Don't go anywhere.

Last week, a very important week for tech, obviously. Got some tailwinds out of comm services and information technology. There's a look at the heat map for the NDX this morning. A little bit of weakness in breadth, although that's been a story all across the indices last few weeks. We will get stock trading with Jim in just

0: You deserve the comfort of a great night's sleep.
1: Let's get to gym and stop training.
2: First time you run today, it is great to be back. Yes. And it's great to see you, and you know where I was, and it's terrific. Now, I want to talk about something that almost never happens. The Justice Department, when they investigate an entity, they never drop it. They just say nothing. But they reveal that they closed the investigation of CrowdStrike that they had made it 3 years ago, that they crushed CrowdStrike stock. And this is highly unusual, and it's a compliment to George Kurtz that they actually went out and said, hey, listen, guys, that one's done. Now, as it is, CrowdStrike, Okta, and Palo Alto are going up today because they're integral. And by the way, I think that one of the things that's been missing all along with the hyperscalers, they never just sat down with these guys. Take a look at where CrowdStrike was when you go back to February. That was when Dario said, you know what, we can do it. You don't need him. We can. Well, it turns out you need them big time, particularly if there's liability. So I think it's a great thing for George Kurtz, Palo Alto, Nikesh Arora doing a terrific job, Okta, we've got Todd McKinnon. Yep. Those are the stocks to buy if you believe that you've missed what's going on this morning with NVIDIA.
1: That is remarkable, Jim. There aren't that many. I think there's maybe 17 S&Pers that are doubles for the year. The three you just mentioned are all in that group.
2: I'm writing a piece today about how one of the things, diversification has really hurt me this year. I wanted to own Palo. I wanted to own CrowdStrike, which I own both, and I feel awful about diversification. And I wanted to own Okta. And Jeff Marks said to me, Jim, that's everything. And I said, sometimes you have to own everything. When you're in that sector, and these companies, when Okta has this the signature that you can stop it, when CrowdStrike has said from the beginning they have the product, Palo Alto said the product, and there's Dario, and there's Sam saying nobody has it. Well, I mean, talk to these guys. Talk to Todd McKinnon. He's not a promotion artist, but he has it.
1: Yep.
2: And you should feel much less doom and gloom after you talk to those companies than you do after you talk to the people who are not happy with what they're doing but are full speed ahead.
1: It's the whole
2: island. Why are they going to slow down? I don't know. They were going 100. They're slowing to 80. The speed limit's 65.
1: Yes. As the sketch said, we hope you can do everything in your power to stop me.
2: I mean, look, Lorne Michaels, you should be a stock analyst among the many things that you know he can do.
1: Yes, yes.
2: The great one.
1: Jim, welcome back.
2: Thank you.
1: It's such a relief to have you back on the desk. We'll see you tonight.
2: Okay.
1: Mad Money at 6 p.m. Eastern Time with some opening losses to start the week here, although very steady at 77.05. Don't go anywhere.

0: Good Monday morning. Welcome to Squawk on the Street. I'm Sarah Eisen with Carl Cantoni and Michael Santoli. We are live from Post 9 of the New York Stock Exchange. David Faber has the day off. Stocks are under pressure this morning as oil prices jump and bond yields move higher. We'll get to the latest Iran headlines that are driving the action this morning. Plus, NVIDIA announcing a historic $150 billion buyback boost as the company also lays out a plan to stop AI agents from misbehaving. We'll get an analyst's first take on whether those headlines will move the needle for the stock. And is a 9% mortgage coming? We'll talk to one economist who says rates on the 30-year fixed could go a lot higher from here. And that's where we begin. We've got a big week ahead, and the focus for all of Wall Street is on the jobs market. So this week, we will get, starting tomorrow, consumer confidence, JOLTS, which is always good measure on how hot the labor market is. It tells us how many job openings there are and how many quits there are and that sort of thing. I mean, this is all ahead of the big jobs report for September that we'll get on Friday, and also in between Q2 GDP and the August PCE, the Fed's much-watched inflation report. So it's a big week of economic data. But the story really has been this march higher in rates, in yields. And that impacts people. I mean, there's the 10-year had quite a jump last week, a big jump toward the end of the week especially. And there's follow-through today where bonds fell off, yields go higher. Why is it happening? Well, it's a mixture, right? Oil prices are higher, so there's geopolitics there. Higher inflation worries, that creates higher rates. Better economy. I mean, we did get some good manufacturing numbers last week. That helped bring yields up. So that's the good reason instead of the bad reason of inflation. And then this competition for capital, right, where the hyperscalers and all the AI players are trying to raise money and issue debt to get us to get everybody to pay for basically the build out of data centers and AI. And so there's competition there when it comes to some of these bond auctions. Those are just a few reasons. And by the way, those were some of the reasons mentioned by Fed Chairman Warsh as well at the last Fed meeting when he was asked to interpret the move. It hits consumers. I mean, everybody will feel this, right? The 30-year fixed mortgage just since the Federal Reserve raised interest rates has gone up 7.4%. Credit card rates up to almost 20%. And there's a jump even since the Fed raised rates. Home equity loans also higher. Again, these rates have moved higher throughout the war as oil prices have gone on. But this is who feels it.
1: Yeah.
0: Whether or not that was the intent for the Federal Reserve to raise rates and sort of slow things down, initially, it's actually felt in sectors that don't need it.
1: Yeah, like this is the tricky part. They don't need it and arguably are not the areas of the economy that are keeping inflation elevated. So, it's never surgical in terms of how the bond market and how policy tries to impact these things. And, I do think that the stock market has registered that as well, unevenly, just as the economy is feeling it unevenly. I kind of had to smile. Come in today and all the commentary is, stocks remain near highs despite bond yields being, at 20-year highs or whatever they are. I don't think it's despite. I think the S&P 500, because of how concentrated it is, the sectors getting hurt are driving safety buying and AI excitement buying in the parts of the market that keep the S&P higher. But on a one-month basis, since the 10-year was at 475, you have the Russell down 5 or 6%. Mm-hmm. You have banks down 8%. Consumer cyclicals and the median S&P stock basically down 5%. And the median S&P stock is down like 16% from its high. So the market's feeling it and it's kind of pricing it in. And the question now is, if you get any relief on rates and oil, does the average stock just fly and tech has a back seat, or do they converge in some other way? I think that's been the big debate in terms of stock.
0: Or will the Fed have to go even further? Because,
1: yes.
0: I mean, the chairman, Kevin Warsh, did say financial conditions are not restrictive. Well, guess what? With stocks at a high, he's not getting financial conditions more restrictive. Why? Because information technology is such a big part of the stock market. And to your point, Mike, where the market is feeling it is where the consumer is feeling it, in the housing market and auto loans and credit card loans. And that's not really dictating financial conditions right now. Neil Dutta has a great analysis of this morning from Renaissance Macro. We'll talk to him later. But basically, here is what he said are the most rate-sensitive sectors, right? When the Fed raises rates or when interest rates rise, no surprise, residential investment, transportation equipment, motor vehicle parts, right, auto loans and everything like that, furnishing and household equipment. All of these areas were already not booming going into a Fed raising rates. They're not being influenced as much by rising oil prices or inflationary pressures. And, you know, what's not on this list is memory chips or technology, the parts of the economy that are booming and keeping growth really strong overall and keeping the market high.
1: Two things. Goldman Sachs maintains a financial conditions index, both with and without equity market factors. If you exclude where the stock market is, then you are actually quite tight based on the last couple of years' experience.
0: Strong.
1: So dollar's been strong. Bond volatility's up. Obviously, yields are up. The place where it could all come together or not is the credit market. So credit spreads have started to widen out, but they've not done so in a way that really seems like it would impinge on the main investment themes, you know, CapEx in terms of tech, whether it, you know, changes the break-even rates for a lot of the data center investment and all that. But it could. I mean, that's the other piece of it that I think so far remains non-committal, and that's one of the reasons that the market's been able to hang in there.
0: I do also think, Carl, at least it's a good vote of confidence from the markets in the strength and the resilience of the underlying economy and earnings that oil prices at 100, 10-year treasury above 5%. I mean, that these things are not signaling a slowdown in growth, because then you would have bond yields go the other way if there were some serious growth concerns, and we haven't gotten to that point. The other only tidbit that the market is signaling, which is good news, is the break-evens have not gone up, 10-year break-evens, which means the market is not worried as these oil prices rise about credibility in the Fed to be able to fight inflation. They actually came down last week, which is just notable because oil prices are high.
2: Yeah, some of that's market-based stuff. We did get UMish 1 year goes to 4.6 on Friday, so some of the survey work is not good.
0: You know, consumers are very sensitive to gas prices. It's different.
1: Yeah, which is another way of saying it's the real interest rates that have gone up a lot, not the inflation-influenced ones. And that is the stuff that tends to matter for cost of capital and equity valuations.
0: It does.
1: And so that's why it's sort of impacting it there, but not as much in terms of inflation.
0: No, it's good.
1: It's good.
0: It's a mark that the market still feels that the Fed has credibility to fight, you know, inflation in the long term.
1: Yeah, there's a higher neutral rate, basically.
2: Yeah, some of the opinion pieces are that it's Warsh's credibility that's working, as opposed to, say, the Treasury Secretary's, which might be suffering at Warsh's expense in a way. We'll see. A lot of moving pieces. Let's get to Eamon Jowers this morning in Washington with the latest on Iran, as these oil prices are higher to start the week. Morning, Eamon.
3: Yeah, good morning to you, Carl. President Trump told Axios last night that he expects more talks with Iran this week after he rejected an Iranian peace offering over the weekend. The president said the Iranians want to make a deal, but he said it's not the deal that I want to make. It is what we would have agreed to maybe a year ago. They overplayed their hand, the president said. He also said he is always thinking about resuming strikes on Iran. And meanwhile, there are indications that any renewed conflict could spread in unpredictable ways. An Iranian Revolutionary Guard official said on social media that if another war breaks out, the Iranians would undoubtedly attack and hit American ships, including in the Indian Ocean. And British police said Sunday that they arrested several men on suspicion of offenses under the Explosive Act, and the army was examining a number of vehicles after security was stepped up at a British airbase used by U.S. forces in southwest England. Now, that base, RAF Fairfield, has been used by the U.S. to carry out strikes against Iranian missile sites, including around the Strait of Hormuz. And back here in Washington, President Trump broke bread with Anthropic CEO Dario Amodei at the White House last night at late. It was a 10 p.m. start, and this was a detente of sorts in a strained relationship between the AI powerhouse and an administration which has been deeply critical of the company and skeptical of Dario Amodei's warnings on AI safety, guys. So we'll wait and see if we can get any readout of what was actually said during that dinner last night, and if any real breakthroughs happened in the relationship, or if this was just sort of a getting together and a kind of combining of thoughts on AI and AI safety.
2: Eamon, some conjecture about this White House announcement today at 2 o'clock. Some believe it might be related to an announcement of a steel plant in Iowa. Do you have much?
3: Yeah, I have from a White House official just a short time ago that the president will announce the largest steel plant in American history to be built by Mesabi Metallics in Iowa. They say that Mesabi recently invested $2.5 billion in a brand new 7.5 million ton per year iron ore mine in Minnesota. That was the first new mine in the U.S. in 50 years. So the president He's going to use this opportunity to underscore American manufacturing coming back and what he's doing for American jobs, particularly in the mining and steel industries.
1: All right, Eamon, thanks for that. We will obviously look for that once it hits. Let's get to the broader market picture now, and a mixed bag for tech this morning as NVIDIA pops on buyback news while some software names pull back. Let's bring in Trivariate Research founder and CEO Adam Parker. Adam, good to see you. You heard us kicking this around. I know you've also been doing some work on this whole interplay between oil and rates and what it could mean for the stock market and various parts of it. So what's your bottom line?
4: You know, two of my least favorite subjects as an equity person are rates and oil, because I think they're two of the hardest things to forecast. And people I've worked with who are experts aren't good at forecasting it either. It does seem like the correlation between oil and rates is at a multi-year high, and it's somewhat unusual. We only have three regimes we could find in the last 25 years where the Fed was hiking while the 10-year was rising also. So you don't have a lot of data to analyze, and I think what makes this regime unique is just that earnings look really good, and as Sarah was picking around, the tech earnings in particular. So I think people are going back to the tech trade and the Mag 7 almost for defense, which is not what we had heard earlier in the regime.
1: That's definitely happening, Adam. I mean, I guess now, if you had kind of the blank sheet of paper, what would you do to navigate the now that those price adjustments have been made? You've had this kind of correction in the average stock, and that whole idea of a broadening earnings growth story is not really being reflected in the market.
4: Look, there's three things that I think I know, and obviously everything I'm saying could be wrong, so you got to put in quotes. But we're short. There's a shortage of compute. There's a shortage of power. And there's a shortage in healthcare services and our ability to do that effectively. We're recommending semiconductors, we're recommending energy and power, and we're recommending healthcare services because we think ultimately that you have a combination of two things you need in this market. One is good absolute earnings growth, and two is above average estimate achievability. We got in your macro update up front there, the one thing that you guys didn't mention was Micron prints this week. And I think that's an important data point. I think everyone knows they're going to produce maybe one of the best quarters ever produced by a manufacturing company in the history of humankind. $50 billion in revenue, 86% gross margin, they're making it a factory. The question is, the market rewarded or not? What does the market think about the go-forward earnings growth? So I'm really recommending things now, assuming the multiples are going to contract, assume price earnings multiples and EV to forecast and sales multiples contract. Can they grow through it and not miss? And I think that's the playbook we're focused on.
0: But do you have to be more specific, as Mike and I were talking about? Like, it's a tale of two markets. It's those that are being impacted by higher rates, both from the Fed and the market, and those that really aren't.
4: Yeah. I mean, we're underweight financials. We're underweight consumer staples. We're cautious on discretionary. You don't want to own things where the estimate achievability is below average, Sarah. I think that's the – in the old days, you could say, well, I know current conditions aren't very good, but it's cheap, and I'll play for – the eventual improvement that I can see or envision in a year or two. Well, the penalty for missing estimates has been so harsh. The reward for beating has been mixed. More companies beat than miss, so the market's near highs. But you just can't head into this October earnings season with any doubts about estimate achievability. Now, if you canvass the data for most of the conferences out there in September, conditions, corporate earnings for the biggest couple hundred companies are still pretty good. So I think people are expecting a decent earnings season and guidance, and the absolute growth rate's good. But yeah, you have to be very node specific in terms of what you own. I don't think you want to own discretionary companies that don't have pricing power, staples. You know what's interesting? I was looking at this the other day. In the last year, if you go like a year ago to today, 2027 earnings expectations for technology are 70% higher today than they were a year ago, and staples are 4% lower. So people say it's not trading on fundamentals. Maybe it is.
1: Right. And you said you're going to go under the premise that you're not going to necessarily get valuation expansion from here, at least across the board. I just wonder how the market is going to digest this idea. As you say, shortage of compute is basically stipulated, shortage of power, but whether, in fact, we're going to be able to extrapolate that beyond, next year and the year after, we're going to pay up front for that or not, because that seems like what's impacting things like the Micron you mentioned and some of the other AI related industrials.
4: Look, I wrote in my note yesterday that mark to market, I do feel a little worse this week than last week. The only reason I said that is because I talked to too many macro people last week at a couple of big events, and they always make me worried about, you know, rates and oil and the whole thing now is oil. All of a sudden, I told you I hate those subject areas. You know, I do think the biggest risk here in the next few weeks is policy. You know, you see these commercials about data center, and you see these commercials about, you know, policy around that. That I do think could create some fear about the growth rate and the sustainability, the growth rate of AI. But I don't think it solves the compute shortage. And I want to say something wildly bullish before I let you go. Look, I am worried about unemployment, white collar unemployment from AI deployment in the next couple of years. I am. But I do think that there's some probability that the 2030s, let's call it, in America, turn out to be an industrial revolution that's massive. And I probably personally assign a higher probability to the fact that we'll all be using humanoids and a lot of them, and a lot of them will be made in America. And so I'll leave people with that optimistic comment, because I do think that that's got a higher probability than consensus.
0: I love the optimism, and I think there's not enough of it when it comes to AI, but I'll just counter your optimism with...
4: Come on. Right.
0: But here's a risk that I don't think enough people are talking about. What if the politicians block it? I mean, there is a growing call to put a moratorium on data centers, including from politicians in states that were once very open, like Governor Greg Abbott in Texas. And there's that on data centers. There's increasing calls for regulation and slowing down of AI frontier models and potentially even bans on superintelligence. So what about that? I mean, that appears to me to be a much bigger equity risk in the medium term.
4: I agree. I think the regulation policy is the biggest near-term risk. I think the data center stuff is node specific. You will have some places where it makes a lot of sense. You'll have some places where it doesn't. In the end, you need to get employment benefits. You need to get lower power cost benefits for the politicians to get on board with it. I don't want to criticize either party, but both can be fickle when it comes to this topic.
2: Well, they're responding to voters.
4: We're into voting.
2: They're not making these decisions in a vacuum. I can't let you go without asking about what happens up until 2030 when this golden age appears and how disruptive you think it might be. Sounds like you're a little bit concerned.
4: Look, I mean, it depends on the topic. I don't see anything that can break supply-demand imbalances for stuff like Micron in the next several quarters. I think semiconductors are going to grow fast, and even if I embed massive multiple contraction, they're still going to be good stocks. If you take a look at the tech sector, I mean, the earnings growth is going to be so high the next few years that even if the multiples really collapse, it'll be good. Tech is supposed to be 50% plus of the growth this year, 60% next year. I like that. I want fast growth, and I'll take the multiple contraction that comes with it. So I don't think the fundamentals will be impaired in the next couple of years. I think this is one of those misunderstandings.

0: The other thing I think people don't understand is you can't just turn a data center on. Like, these things take, you know, many, many, many years. So I think it'll be very node specific. We'll still be short power. We'll still be short compute. And you're going to want to be overweight those sectors for a long time. Look, I mean, I think day one was Micron's upward revision May of 23. I think it's a 10-year cycle. You're 3.5 years into a 10-year cycle. You think the stocks are over? I don't.
1: All right. Well, with that, Adam, we'll have to let you let us go. We'll catch up with you again soon. Thanks a lot.
2: All right. Here's a roadmap for you for the rest of the hour. When we come back, NVIDIA out with a plan to fight rogue AI agents, along with a historic buyback. Analyst Stacey Raskin joins us with his first take.
1: Plus, much more on oil's rise to start the week. We'll talk to one energy expert about the wide-ranging spillover effects.
3: And higher mortgage rates are already a big concern for home buyers. One expert says the 9% rate on the 30-year fixed might be coming. We'll watch that with only energy and staples in the green this morning. Squawk on the Street's back in a minute.

0: We hope it's an engineering problem. I believe it's an engineering problem. I know it's an engineering problem. And we all need to hope that it's an engineering problem. If it's not an engineering problem, it's not solvable.
1: Right.
0: And so the fact that all of these companies still are advancing the state of the art is because they also believe it's solvable. These are some of the brightest engineers in the world. I work with, you know, all of them. And these are this is a technically solvable problem.
2: NVIDIA's Jensen Huang on Squawk this morning as he unveils a new safety software platform. NVIDIA also announcing that additional $150 billion buyback authorization this morning, expecting to complete $235 billion of buybacks by fiscal 28. Let's bring in Stacey Rasgon, senior analyst at Bernstein, has an outperform rating on the stock and a 400 target. Stacey, happy Monday. Good to see you.
3: Good to be here. Thanks.
2: Let's do buyback first. I mean, obviously, this has been the chatter for a while. Is this as aggressive as you would have liked to have seen? What kind of floor does it put in?
3: Yeah, you know, they've

0: talked about increasing cash return for a while. And I think they said something like up to 50%. And it's funny, if I'm just looking at my model, so $235 billion by the end of fiscal 28 is over the next six quarters. It's like $40 billion a quarter, which is, you know, double what we were modeling. Although if I sort of look at my model, it's about 50% of my free cash flow across fiscal 27 and 28. So it's kind of in line maybe with what they've talked about. I think it's higher than what folks are modeling and maybe higher than might have been expected. But what I find very sort of amusing in some sense is this is a huge buyback. I've been reading that it's like the biggest buyback in history.
1: And yes, yes.
0: In the context of a $5 trillion market cap, it's still not that big. And they're not going to, presumably they're not going to be finished by the end of 28. They're going to, if all goes well, they should be generating a lot more cash in fiscal 29 than they are in 28. And so I don't see any reason that the growth in the free cash flow really has to change. But by putting a stake in the ground and showing that they're serious about it, I would hope that it's taken well. I know it's something that investors have been looking for.
1: Yeah, I mean, just to put some numbers on it, Stacey, I mean, when Apple announced its $100 billion buyback in 2018, I think it had like an $800 or $900 billion market. It was like 11 or 12% of market cap. So here you have NVIDIA, 235. You know, we know it's less than 5%. Still big, and I guess maybe investors want to make sure that $1 trillion isn't going to accumulate in free cash over the next 3 years, and it's just not going to come back to them at all. But I guess what about this this idea of NVIDIA trying to be sort of the fix for some of the concerns out there? Is this a cleanup operation? Is it material for the business? How do you read it?
0: I think it's material for the business in the sense that, that he's right. If he can't fix it, like, we have a big problem. So in that sense, it's material. I doubt this is something that they just started working on, you know, last week also. Like, they've been talking about, you know, guardrails and things ever since this started. So maybe being ready to sort of put it out there and formalizing it is maybe somewhat new. And I know it feeds into some of the angst that's been out there recently. But, I mean, if anybody is equipped, you know, to address this, it's going to be NVIDIA. I mean, they're everywhere. Like, they're in every lab and every company. And, you know, they're widespread across the industry. They basically created the ecosystem that's mostly being used. And, you know, if anybody's equipped to address it, I think that they are.
2: You know, the buyback, I was looking at the NVIDIA stock price performance just over the last 12 months. It's up about 30%, which puts it pretty much on par with, like, Archer Daniels Midland. And I don't have to tell you that most of the other AI stocks have well outperformed that over the last 12 months, even though this is a company with, what, a growth rate of 80% revenue growth, more than 100% profit growth. We've talked to Jensen about it. He's called it one of the great mysteries of the universe. But what is, Gil, wrong with the stock?
0: Yeah, it's been a little frustrating. I mean, the stock, by the way, has still been fine. It's underperformed some of the other players. But, I mean, 30% is maybe nothing to sneeze at. But, you know, there's been a few dynamics going on. Like, for a lot of that year, you know, people were sort of playing the bottlenecks instead. You know, they were playing memory and semi-cap and networking and power and more recently CPUs. And there was the idea that you'd play things with more torque, you know, to the upside in terms of earnings. The idea was NVIDIA is so big, they just can't show it. Which, by the way, hasn't really been true, because as big as they are, they have been accelerating. But that's been one view. I think there's another, you know, concern that maybe has some teeth to it, is just that they're big. You know, it's 8% of the S&P or whatever it is. And for some of my clients, it's just hard for them to own more of it. And so there's been a view that, you know, it's safer to use it, like, to fund some of these other plays. I figure that just sort of takes care of itself over time. I figure those weights can get bigger. I think Samsung and Hynix collectively are 2/3 of the KOSPI. So clearly those weights can get better, get bigger. This is something that maybe just has to take care of itself over time. But I do think there's some technical aspects beyond just the fundamentals that have sat on it a little bit. But at the end of the day, I mean, they are the ones that are out there sort of creating the market that everybody else is playing. And I sort of still feel like if they're not ultimately successful, I don't think anybody else can be. So I still like it.
3: Finally, Stacey, forgive me for not knowing, Micron part of your coverage? And even if it isn't, do you have thoughts on what's on the line this week?
0: Yeah, so it is not. A colleague of mine covers Micron, but they report, I think it's on the 30th. And you could argue it's either the last one to go or the first one to go, depending on how you want to, like, carve up your earnings season. But I mean, look, people, I, without giving any, you know, takes into the quarter, I mean, people are going to be looking at, you know, ASP upside and whether or not the long-term agreements that they put in have capped their ability to continue to take price. They're going to be looking at just the overall demand environment. They'll be looking at, you know, I cover the semi-cap, so, you know, their CapEx outlook for me is going to be important. That's something that I'll be looking at for sure.
3: Yeah, yeah. Interesting interview with ASML in the FT as well today.
0: Yeah.
3: Looking for all kinds of angles. Stacey, busy week ahead. Thanks for the help. Talk soon.
0: Oh, you bet.
3: Stacey Rasgon.
0: You bet.
2: Up next, why a software glitch has shares of Boeing sinking this morning. Plus, could mortgage rates actually be headed toward 9%? We'll talk to one housing economist who is warning of that, just that. And we'll get to the news sending MongoDB sharply lower this morning and what Mark Zuckerberg has to do with it. All in Squawk on the Street. Return.

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1: Welcome back. We're about 30 minutes here into the hour. Here are three big movers we're watching. First up, Boeing. Shares are down sharply after the company said it flagged a software glitch for some 737 MAX aircraft that could affect certain landing procedures. FAA saying it's assessing the problem and will take action if there are actually safety concerns. Meantime, MongoDB shares are plunging. The CEO announcing he is departing the company for a senior role at Meta, selling AI tools to enterprise customers, which is their news today. He will report directly to Mark Zuckerberg. And we're watching SpaceX after a successful test launch this morning of its Starship rocket. It was the vehicle's first ever orbital launch attempt, delivering 26 upgraded Starlink satellites to space. Interestingly, Mike, not really having an impact on the stock, even though this, you know, the notion that they can do this more
2: is
1: critical to the bull story.
2: It's definitely positive, but I think largely assumed. I mean, Kathy Wood's bull case on SpaceX was 10,000 Starship launches a year by 2030. That's 27 or something like that a day.
1: The market so then can't react to
2: getting one out there is just the start. All right, time for a CNBC News update. Pippa Stevens has that for us. Hi, Pippa.
3: Good morning, Mike. Iran denied any involvement today in a suspected plot targeting a U.S.-operated airbase in England. The country's embassy in London said today it rejects and condemns the unfounded speculation surrounding the arrests of five men on suspicion of terrorism and explosive offenses. They were taken into custody early Sunday morning after a farmer tipped off authorities about three large white vans headed toward the airfield in western England. Ukrainian officials say the latest wave of Russian strikes killed at least seven people, including one woman who died in a strike on central Kyiv that hit the National Academy of Sciences. Ukraine's Ministry of Foreign Affairs says this is the latest example of Russia hitting a civilian site. Russia also hit a pharmaceutical company and gas stations in Kyiv. And Major League Baseball just wrapped up its fourth straight year of attendance growth. The regular season ended on Sunday with total attendance of 71.75 million for 2026, up about 0.5% from the year before. This marks the first four-year streak for attendance growth since 2004 to 2007. Sarah, I'll send it back to you.
1: Okay, thank you very much. That's Mike going, right?
2: It's not bad. I did my share. I didn't do half a percent worth, but yeah, it's nice to see.
1: I know they've shortened the games, but they're just so long. I brought my kids to them. All right, some news out of Washington this morning to tell you about. The Treasury Department making a new hire. Longtime CNBC guest David Zervos will serve as counselor in the Treasury Department in a broad advisory capacity to the secretary, Secretary Bessent. Zervos recently backing the secretary's decision to increase buybacks of longer-term treasuries, as well as calling for lower interest rates. The position does not require Senate confirmation. He's expected to start immediately. You'll remember that Joe LaBornia was in a similar type role, counselor to the secretary, and we hope that David can continue to be a frequent guest and voice on CNBC, especially now that he'll be, you know, working in conjunction with the Treasury. And I think an important voice for Treasury Secretary Bessent to help get his message out, especially when it comes to things like the bond market and what they want to have happen with rates.
4: Do you think it's a function of his, what would you call it, more aggressive commentary about terminal bros and I am the House?
1: Who, Zervos?
4: Bessent's.
1: Yeah. No, yeah, I mean, I think, look, do I think it's a commentary? I think that it's a role that he's had before, so I don't know that it's necessarily new, but I think that Zervos is kind of one of those unique economists that has credibility in markets commentary. You know, he's not just writing about the economy and economic growth, and I know he travels the world for Jefferies, and clients are always very eager to meet with him and hear from him. So I think it's just a signal that the Treasury wants to continue its public outreach as well, and also get the advisory work of someone who's really in touch with what's going on in the market.
4: Yeah, that's a loss for Jefferies, that's for sure. Incredibly valuable.
1: Zervos called it a pause in his note when he announced it to some of the folks that read his stuff. So maybe he'll go back.
4: Yeah, can't wait to hear more. After the break, why our next guest is warning that mortgage rates could potentially go as high as 9%, plus a number of software names with some pressure this morning. At the open, we had ServiceNow, the biggest S&P laggard off of the session lows. Squawk on the

0: at Very.com.
1: Welcome back. 30-year fixed mortgage rate nearing 7.5%, level it hasn't reached since 2024. Our next guest says mortgage rates could go as high as 9%, given the current spread between the 10 and 30-year Treasury yields. Let's bring in Selma Hepp, chief economist at Cotality. Selma, that's quite a headline. Is that actually what you see happening here?
2: Well, it's possible that mortgage rates go up to 9%, but it's really not our base case scenario. You know, it's more of a severe scenario in which treasuries go up to 6 or 7%. And that would really be triggered by, you know, several major disruptions that would have to happen simultaneously. You know, we're talking about the debtor safe haven status deteriorating further. You know, all of these things would lead to temporary rate spike in treasuries, which when added 200 basis points of a mortgage rate spread would lead to 9%. But again, it's not my base case scenario. No.
1: So what is the base case scenario, basically, now that, you know, it feels like we're kind of held hostage here to the rising price of oil when it comes to rates?
2: Yeah, so, you know, I think the most important story in the housing today is no longer Fed. It's really the bond market, right? And so we price mortgages off of long-year treasuries, and with those yields being pushed higher, we're really now being driven by what the bond market believes long rates should be. And so my base case scenario at the moment is higher for longer, but mostly in line with where we are today. You know, I do expect continued volatility, but bonds remaining in a mid to upper 4% range and mortgage rate spread oscillating around 200 basis points, which leaves mortgage rates in 7% range. So this is where we are currently, and I think we're going to stay there for a little while. The risks are tilted to the upside, but hopefully we won't get there.
3: And what does that mean in your outlook for pricing, for turnover levels? It's been sort of fascinating that this last move higher in mortgage rates has not really caused additional weakness in some of the home builder stocks. I mean, I think people are wondering if we're at some base level of activity that may not, you know, have much further to fall from here.
2: Well, absolutely. I mean, we are currently at about 4.7 million home sales, and that's really where we were in a period leading up to the pandemic. So naturally, we could have more home sales activity if we have lower rates. But, you know, this is sort of a natural state of being at the moment. Affordability is constrained, and, you know, that's really the major thing holding back the housing market at the moment. But the way builders are dealing with it is they're providing rate buy downs, seller concessions, or, you know, builder concessions. They're able to adopt product for lower income households or households, you know, in for those budgets that can afford at the moment. So builders have been in more better position to adjust to the current unaffordable housing market. The issue really has been for the existing homeowner, who with higher mortgage rates feels more locked in into the current, into the rate that they're currently in. We are sort of in some of the widest spreads that we've ever been in terms of the outstanding mortgage debt and prevailing mortgage rate at the moment, which is keeping that existing home market stuck and turnover rate really, really low.
1: All right, Selma, thank you for coming on to talk us through some of the issues in the housing market. Appreciate it. Selma Hepp from Cotality.
3: All right, coming up, we'll get to what's weighing on Meta as the stock gives up some of its recent gains this morning. Plus, next hour, we'll get an inside look at the business of LeBron James, how the 76ers, its media partners, and the city of Philadelphia stand to benefit from LeBron's arrival. A breakdown of the dollars and cents ahead.

0: full swing, your course starts here.
1: Oil prices rising this morning as the president rejected Iran's latest proposal to reopen the Strait of Hormuz. President also says the White House is, quote, seriously considering that export ban on diesel. Let's bring in Scott Modell, Rapidan Energy CEO. Scott is a former CIA officer, five tours of service, including in the Middle East, has been a huge help to us and to viewers since the war began. Scott, welcome back.
2: Thanks, Carl.
1: Are you surprised by the willingness of the White House apparently to seriously consider this?
2: I am surprised by it. You're talking about the export ban. Yeah, we are surprised by it, but in some ways we're not. Back in April, we were looking at this 35% odds we had that there was going to be an export ban. And we even thought that was high because from a very fundamental level, we knew that Secretaries Wright and Burgum, who certainly are the wisest about the oil system, have been against it from the start, knowing that it would provide temporary relief at best. But, you know, when you run out of options, Carl, and as we've gotten closer to the midterms, we flipped because the president flipped. So, yeah, we were surprised because I think if anything, it provides just temporary relief.
1: Right. We're starting to hear some jitters from Europe on the idea of this. Certainly Latin America would be affected. Goldman today has a note looking at what the disruption would mean for retail gas. Have you guys put numbers together on that?
2: I don't think we have specific numbers on it. I think it's definitely going to go higher. It depends on what kind of a ban he does. We've heard partial bans. We've heard quotas. We've heard even voluntary suggestions of voluntary cuts. So it really depends. But we don't have an in-house view other than the options are running out. And from a fundamentals perspective, short-lived gains at best in some of the states that have been the loudest in terms of Republicans breaking ranks, if you will, for political reasons, and run up to the midterms. But on the coast, certainly on the coastal areas and the Gulf, it's not going to get much better. And in fact, gasoline is going to go higher, jet fuel is going to go higher, and so forth.
3: What do you have a view on sort of where this goes after the midterms? The president has really sort of staked the midterms as an important point for either when after he might make a deal or I don't know, in his words, annihilation, but, you know, start the bombing again.
2: Yeah, Sarah, it's a good question. We've consistently sensed that President Trump wants to do a deal. He wants to find an off-ramp. So do the Iranians, for that matter. Coming together at the UN General Assembly wasn't much of a surprise. That was long in the works. Coming away with nothing and the president rejecting it, we weren't surprised by it. I just think there's too many fundamental hurdles to overcome. The president needs something that's face-saving. And I think in the run-up to the midterms, there's particular sensitivity with regard to the optics of it. And, Sarah, I think even before or after the midterms, he's going to have a very difficult time presenting the public with something that doesn't elicit the same fierce reaction that we saw when the MOU was released a few months back.
3: But there is this economic pressure. I mean, Treasury Secretary Bessent said on Sunday that Iran will complete its oil shipments to China, the remaining ones, within 2 weeks, and then there'll be nothing, I think he said, left to trade for anything. He has increased sanctions, cut off airlines. I mean, is there any evidence that this is working?
2: There's no evidence that there's no hard evidence that it's working to change the Iranian position fundamentally. But I think that, remember, though, the Trump administration is under the impression, the president himself, and that's really what matters, he's under the impression that it is working, that this economic strangulation approach, this blockade, will eventually get the Iranians to soften their positions and even to break down and cave, that the Iranian economy will collapse. There are fundamental analyses driving the idea that if we just hang in there, time is on our side and we're going to win. The problem is the Iranians are there and they're not showing anything to suggest this is working anytime soon. I think it'll be interesting, not only into the midterms, but beyond. The president, I think, is going to escalate after the midterms. We continue to hear that the Iranians are going to escalate into the midterms, barring some sort of a magic deal that suddenly emerges this week or next out of the UN General Assembly. I think the direction of travel is to escalation. It will be interesting to see post-midterms what happens, but I think the president is convinced that the best way forward is to continue to drive a real aggressive approach to try to get Iran to capitulate, but there's just no signs of it yet.
1: Yeah. Well, you were early on the Houthi chapter being introduced, and that definitely came to pass. We'll check in with you regularly, Scott, as we get closer to the midterms. Appreciate it. Good to see you.
2: Great seeing you. Thank you.
3: After this, Meta and a number of software names getting hit hard this morning. We're going to look at what the options market is signaling about those moves next.

0: Verry.com.
1: Welcome back. Meta getting hit this morning, giving up some of its recent big rally. Let's get to Oliver Rennick at Cboe in Chicago with a look at what the options market is now signaling. Hi, Oliver.
2: Hey, Mike. Meta's rampage of disruption continues after plucking the MongoDB CEO, but options trading suggests this one may not be as easy a win. Shares of Mongo are crashing, but traders are mostly fading these early moves as opposed to last week when we saw them chasing Meta's Muse impact. More calls are trading than puts in Meta, but there's a lot of call selling this morning. Almost 70,000 calls were likely sold versus 50,000 bought, and 7 of the top 8 trades out of the gate were actually bearish. Traders spent about $200 million buying options premium in Meta, and roughly $100 million each was split between calls and puts in MongoDB. More puts were likely bought than calls on options volume that's 17 times the 30-day average. But there was notable dip buying here thanks to a few big money traders that spent enough buying calls that the total premium spent was actually heavier on the call side. The biggest trade this morning was someone buying 1,000 of a 370-490 strike call spread in MongoDB expiring mid-January for $2.2 million while selling 1,000 of the 270 strike puts expiring the same day for $2 million. A bet this sell-off will reverse and Mongo would stage a potentially big rally, guys.
3: Quite a story as we await further guidance on the reasons behind that move and, of course, on the quarter. Oliver, thanks. Still to come next hour, a lot more on today's news out of NVIDIA as the company expands its buyback and leads a new push for AI safety. More Squawk on the Street after this.

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1: Good Monday morning. Welcome back to Squawk on the Street. I'm Sarah Eisen with Carl Quintanilla, live from Post 9 of the New York Stock Exchange. Today, the Federal Reserve's rate path with inflation data and the jobs report both on deck this week. Renaissance Macro's Neil Dutta joins us to make his case for why the central bank will keep hiking.
2: Meta's enterprise push, the company poaching yet another top tech executive as it seeks to monetize its AI spend by selling more tools and services to business customers.
1: An AI safety PR problem going mainstream, getting the SNL treatment over the weekend. This says OpenAI and Anthropic reportedly probe thousands of security incidents.
2: As for markets, we did take a bit of a leg lower here. Dow's down almost 400 points, lost that 7,700 level. We're thinking about whether this is related to that 10-year, which is now at session highs 527. A lot of data's on the way, though, through the course of the week, including JOLTS tomorrow, ADP Wednesday, and a jobs number Friday.
1: And PCE in between. That's the Fed's preferred inflation measure, which is what they're so worried about, which is why they've been raising interest rates. For more on today's market action, let's bring in chief investment strategist at Schwab Center for Financial Research, Lizanne Saunders. Lizanne, does a 10-year now surpassing 5.25 change your view on equities at all?
3: No, not specific to the level. I think when you hit these round number levels, in this case, 5.25, I think there might be a psychological component that filters in. But so far, the move up has been more than justified by the fundamentals, not least being the expected path of Fed policy, nominal GDP growth, and expectations around inflation. And it's been orderly so far. You haven't seen a tremendous amount of volatility. I think were any continued move higher to become a bit more disorderly or disconnected from fundamentals, then I think equities struggle a little bit more.
1: Yeah, and that's ultimately what Secretary Bessent was worried about, sort of disorderly or speed of the moves here when it comes to the backup in rates. So what would be the strategy on a day like today where the market, and this is a familiar feeling, is spooked by the combo of higher oil prices and higher rates?
3: I think this is an environment within the equity portion of the portfolio where you want to stay up in quality. We've had bouts even at brief periods this year where you go down that sort of quality spectrum and you start to see better performance by areas like non-profitable tech. But I think this is an environment where you want to lean into quality. And that's everything from a factor perspective that's kind of GARPy-like. You want to look for that positive earnings growth on a forward-looking basis, stability, if not growth, in profit margins, but you don't want to pay exorbitant valuations for it. I think balance sheet strength is important, too. Look for the kinds of stocks that have high interest coverage in an environment of higher yields. So we may not be seeing in the aggregate a huge impact on the market in terms of yields, but all you have to do is peel a layer of the onion back, and you see it's those more interest-sensitive areas, utilities and REITs and financials, that have gotten hurt. And I think that type of backdrop is likely to persist, where you look at the move in yields and you might not see it at the cap-weighted index level, but you're going to see it under the surface.
2: Yeah, well, we've been, like, it seems increasingly, Lizanne, putting up charts of triple C spreads versus Bs, or maybe some office CMBS delinquencies. Certainly mortgage apps have been no good. You think that's what this first inning feels like in a dramatically higher rate environment?
3: Yeah, but I think it's very pointed where you are seeing that weekend, Carl, weakness. You pointed out rightly so some of these segments. You know, the broader good news is that an environment where the government sector has clearly leveraged up and is likely to continue given the need to finance 6-7% deficits is you've had a good chunk of the private sector, particularly large corporations, been in this multi-year deleveraging process. So that's why I think the move higher and yields can be absorbed certainly by the higher quality, higher credit rating companies out there.
1: How do you follow the shifting narrative around AI? You know, from CapEx to safety concerns to overbuild concerns to regulatory concerns, all at the same time where demand has never been higher. Like, how do you make sense of that when it comes to recommending the market and the stocks that are underpinning this revolution?
3: Well, I think the AI story has clearly become a lot broader than just what was initially the case, the hyperscalers, and then in the private markets, the frontier companies. And so we're in the third of the three C's, as we've been describing the framework, which is the create phase. Everybody knows what that was. The catalyze phase, which is the build out of the infrastructure. That's arguably still ongoing. And now the cascade phase. And we're trying to figure out who are the winners and losers, both on the provision of AI, but also the use cases of AI. And I think you're seeing it across industries and across segments, sectors, that the focus now is particularly the larger scale companies that have embedded profit margins and have a relatively decent moats around them. How disruptive is AI going to be? So I think that this cascade phase is going to be the most interesting one. But I think people are looking for opportunities outside of that initial core group of perceived winners.
1: Like what? What would you recommend?
3: Well, I don't cover individual stocks, but that goes back to the factor analysis. I think you want to look for where companies are using AI to disrupt themselves, to either bring costs down or improve productivity or boost profit margins. I think high interest coverage and that profitability sort of forecast, that outlook, positive earnings revisions, positive earnings surprises, especially as we go into third quarter reporting season. Those types of screening tools, I think, are more important than any kind of monolithic investment decision making around things like just traditional sector analysis.
1: How do you screen for a company that's using AI and benefiting from AI for real? Because everybody's saying that, right? But how do you separate, like, which ones are actually seeing it, the return on investment?
3: You have to do it. Right. You have to do it somewhat indirectly, because there's no screening tool for companies and how they're using AI successfully. So you've got to look at the spread between top line and bottom line, the commentary. I think even more important than usual is the commentary from coming from companies during reporting season, the conference calls, and listening to not just the number of mentions, which is often tracked in a Google search, but whether they're finally starting to put meat on the bone of the cost of capital versus return on capital, the return on investment. So you sort of cobble together a series of factors and commentary from the companies to sort of differentiate the winners and the losers from a use case standpoint as it relates to AI.
2: Lizanne, when you think about, I mean, I don't know how many times we've covered Nike and their travails, and last week it was McDonald's, Campbell, some of these very cheap consumer names. What connotes value at this point, given some of the dramatic drawdowns over years in some cases?
3: Well, I think value, frankly, I've always thought value should be a combination of not just what's on the valuation side of the sort of factor array, but the growth side of it, too. You know, there's value traps where you get reasonable valuation. If that's all you're screening for, you run the risk that you don't have any potential on the growth side of the equation. That's why I think that old school acronym of GARP is coming back into the necessary language in this environment, is you want to look for a blend of those growth characteristics as well as reasonable valuation. You don't want to sacrifice the growth side. And that's the problem with some of these growth and value indexes. The creation of some of them simply categorize high valuation stocks as growth stocks. Just because you're trading at a rich multiple doesn't mean you're a growth stock. It just means you're expensive. So I think investing based on the characteristics of growth and value, as opposed to some predefined label or index determination of what is growth and value, is the right way to approach this market.
1: Growth at a reasonable price. That's what you mean by GARP, right? Where it's kind of like you're finding a growth stock at a value price.
3: Yeah, you want reasonable valuations, but you don't want to sacrifice the growth piece of it. And there is such a thing as a combination of both. It's one of the reasons why the Russell indexes have that overlap, and the traditional growth and value index that S&P do, not their pure growth and pure value, but their standard growth and value index. There's overlap there is too, and that I think you want to look for that combination.
1: Okay, Lizanne Saunders, a good way to kick off the week with you. Thank you very much. I appreciate it. From Schwab.
3: Good to see you.
2: Turning to the latest headlines on AI, OpenAI expanding its review of AI behavior following that recent string of rogue attacks. As Anthropic's chief Dario Amodei met with the president last night, our Kate Rooney has the latest. We didn't even mention SNL this morning, Kate. Good to see you.
4: Carl, good to see you. We will get to SNL in a second. There has been some new fallout, though, from the AI industry's recent safety issues. We'll start here. With OpenAI, the AI giant expanding an internal review after a string of new incidents involving its AI agents, OpenAI said on Friday that it's now conducting an extensive review after the high-profile Hugging Face attack, where agents, if you remember, broke out of a controlled environment onto the open internet. OpenAI also disclosed a handful of other cases of what they called unexpected or concerning model behavior. The New York Times also reporting that in some of these cases, agents accessed publicly available information from government sites that included the SEC and Census Bureau. CEO Sam Altman said that OpenAI notified these third parties and does plan to be as transparent as it can, but it's ultimately up to these third parties to actually disclose what happened. The news does come as this company is set to host its developer day here in San Francisco tomorrow. We will be there on the ground. But in the meantime, when we talk about Anthropic, a source confirmed that Anthropic CEO Dario Amodei did have dinner at the White House last night on Sunday. It was a private dinner with the president and their first one-on-one meeting. From what we're hearing, Amodei was noticeably absent from the state dinner with Chinese President Xi Jinping and other industry leaders last week. Anthropic has been at the center of this entire safety debate, calling for industry and international standards and for U.S. regulation as well. But ahead of this dinner, the president has also made his stance extremely clear. He's talked about no more new regulation, doesn't want the U.S. to slow down or risk losing out to China. Anthropic's relationship with this administration has also been fraught after the Anthropic was labeled a supply chain risk. And finally, this safety discussion, Carl, you mentioned it, SNL, it's spilling into the mainstream. SNL did parody Amodei's warnings about AI doomsday risks on Weekend Update. You can see a split screen there. That's
5: so Dario
4: Amodei.
5: How are they supposed to IPO amid all of this? I mean, this is really like the narrative. Narrative really matters, right, when it comes to marketing and IPO. And it feels like, you know, between the Pentagon getting the D.C. appeals court on Friday, right, to side with them against Anthropic, and him becoming a poster child for all of the negative warnings that he has made, both about jobs and safety on AI. Like, what do you do with that as an investor with an IPO?
4: It's a great point. I mean, that is the backdrop of all of this, Sarah. Both of these companies really have filed confidentially to go public. We talk about how these companies are unprecedented. I mean, one of the things that's unprecedented about these listings is the safety debate and the narrative, especially when you think about retail investors. You have the SNL moment where the safety debate is spilling so far into the mainstream that it is the central topic of Weekend Update. But at the same time, you talk to investors who have participated in some of the private funding rounds leading up to a potential IPO. They have said that safety and these things are so top of mind and so central in the fundraising discussions that you expect it to come up in the S-1, but it is sort of this company's brand is what some have criticized the company for, which is talking about safety, talking about the worst case scenario risk here. And it is expected to be central in the S-1, although the headline risk is especially central when you talk about retail investors. If they end up allocating a pretty large portion to retail, it's not clear that AI is a particularly popular technology at this point.
5: I just think if they want to be painted as the responsible actor here with AI, then they shouldn't be so negative about it. Right.
4: That's been the criticism. Yeah. I would also say NVIDIA, we heard from NVIDIA this morning and their sort of safety software that they came up with. I mean, Jensen Huang has made the point that this is an engineering problem and it's actually up to the companies themselves to protect against, you know, any sort of worst case scenario risk, which I think SNL also got at, too. I mean, the framing, and again, this is this satirical extreme version of it, but saying, you know, we want to be regulated and we're afraid of what we are actually capable of. They sort of got to the spirit of the criticism of these AI companies is they're the ones controlling the technology. They're the ones creating it, yet they're the ones ringing alarm bells. And so they called out some of what others have called hypocrisy. The companies have also said, you know, Dario Amodei has argued that he has been balanced about the risk and benefit. But I would say Jensen Huang's software platform that they came up with this morning is the counter to that, saying you can actually solve this with engineering and there's technology that you can implement to ease some of these fears.
2: Yes. We hope it's engineering, as he said. Yeah. If not, it's a not solvable problem. Kate, thanks so much. Busy week
5: thanks,
2: ahead.
5: Guys.
2: Kate Rooney.
1: When we come back, we'll speak to a top analyst about NVIDIA's new safety software that they announced today, how that release fits into the broader strategy.
2: Neil Dutta of RenMac will join us. His expectations for inflation and monetary policy in the coming months with the Dow down 375.

0: Affordable dentures and implants. That's what we do.
1: Welcome back. Take a look at NVIDIA today. 230 rising as it announces an additional $150 billion buyback authorization this morning. The tech giant now expecting to complete $235 billion of buybacks by fiscal 28. Also unveiled a new line of security software meant to prevent those AI agents from going rogue and misbehaving. Let's bring in Gil Loria, managing director of D.A. Davidson, has a buy rating on the stock, $300 target. Gil, it's good to see you this morning. A lot of news. I guess I'll do your, dealer's choice here. What's more important, the buyback or the software?
2: It's the same story. So Jensen Huang sees his job as making sure the AI ecosystem can thrive, that the whole market can thrive. If the market thrives, there's a lot of supply, demand will materialize, and AI will continue to grow. So when he's needed to support the model companies, he invested in OpenAI. When he needed more clouds, he invested in NeoCloud. More optical, he invested in optical. When open source became the most important thing, he invested in Nemotron and then Hugging Face. And now what he's realizing is the most important thing to make people feel better is to invest in security. And he's in a position to get everybody to the table to coordinate about how we now defend our infrastructure from these malicious.

0: happening here is, as much as he's investing, there's a lot of cash left. He goes to Colette Kress and says, Colette, buy as much share as you want. The stock's trading at 18 times earnings. It's a great return on investment.
1: Now, there is some space between your target and the street high, for example. Are there elements of caution that you folded into your model?
0: I would say that NVIDIA is a complex story because it's so big that it can only grow so fast. That's held people back. They've been focused on other sectors. But realistically speaking, it's at the center of the trade. If you believe AI will continue to thrive, there is no way that NVIDIA does not benefit from that. If we are continuing to deploy AI compute, NVIDIA will still and consistently be the biggest profit pool of all the profit pools. Having said that, it's very big, so it can only grow so much. But no, there's no signaling on my end that it's being cautious. It's more me saying 300 is a step towards the 10 trillion mark that they'll get in within a few years.
2: You know, this report that OpenAI rogue agents have accessed U.S. administration websites in unexpected ways, it's just the latest chapter in the safety concerns, right, of these new models. How do you marry that, Gil, with what's happening with all the optimism and enthusiasm around these consumer chatbots? I've been playing with Muse basically since last week. Oh my God, like it's a game changer. It is so useful, and I now understand why the stock went up so much last week on it. But how do you take all of the concerns and put it with some of the promises around the productivity and the game-changing aspects of this technology that we're seeing?
0: They're both a result of the same thing. The models are getting very, very powerful. So on the scary side, that means they can hack into any system, and we now need to turn our attention to making sure that all of our infrastructure, our software infrastructure, is hardened. We need to use those models to find the flaws before some bad actor takes those same models and attacks. That's because the models are powerful. The models are powerful, are also so powerful that a company like Meta, that has a really good sense for how to build user interface, user experience, can now give us views, and all of a sudden it unlocks all these uses that consumers didn't realize they could use AI for. Same reason. The models are powerful. And by the way, we're not even using the most powerful models, because OpenAI and Anthropic haven't even released the most powerful models. When those are released, there'll be more uses like this. The assistants will get better. And by the way, Google, Apple, OpenAI will also have assistants that should be as good, if not better, than Muse.
2: Have you changed your view on Meta after the release of Muse and after playing with it? Because I think you're still at 700 buy, which we've now surpassed that target.
0: Yeah, I set that target when the stock was about $500 after earnings. If you remember, just a few weeks ago.
2: That was a good call, but now what?
0: No, Mark Zuckerberg said, hey, we have plans for AI. We're going to have a personal assistant. We're going to have an enterprise strategy. Muse is a huge success. And now he's starting an enterprise business, really a competitor to the hyperscalers, to Amazon, Microsoft, and Google. And he hired the CEO of MongoDB. He's not messing around. He hired somebody that has a lot of credibility in the enterprise software space to lead this business. So it turned from a very amorphous plan on earnings that got the stock punished to a very concrete plan around both consumer and enterprise that's going to help the stock rally.
1: Yeah, enjoying its best month in over a decade. I can see why there might be a little chop toward the end of the month. Gil, fascinating. Appreciate the time. We'll talk soon. Gil Loria.
0: Thank you.
2: Still ahead on the show, Neil Dutta of Renaissance Macro joins us. We'll discuss the recent rise in yields and his outlook for the economy.
1: SpaceX launching its Starship rocket into orbit for the first time. We'll get you details of that historic test flight in just a minute.

0: Welcome back. With the 10-year Treasury yield hitting its highest level since 2007, making new highs this morning, and the 30-year hitting its highest since 2004, the economic picture is getting a little more complicated as we await PCE, the inflation report, and the big jobs report later this week. Joining us to make sense of all of it is Renaissance Macro Head of Economic Research, Neil Dutta. And you've been writing about yields this morning like everybody else. What do you think is ahead?
1: Well, I think the backup in interest rates, Sarah, thanks for having me on, is already having some effects on the economy. I mean, you can see that in kind of weekly housing data, right? Like, so pending sales are going down, cancellations are going up. So the areas of the economy that are most sensitive to interest rates are already starting to feel it. And that's going to weigh on things like residential investment. But I think the important thing is that I don't think the rates backing up is having that much of an effect on the area of the economy that's juicing growth the most, which is, you know, primarily a kind of information processing equipment. So, you know, to the extent that financial conditions matter for the Fed's reaction function, in my mind, it just means that they have to get even tighter from here.
0: Yeah, no, I highlighted your chart this morning showing that the places that feel it most acutely and soonest are not the ones that need it, housing and autos and other sort of consumer furnishings. So, but you're arguing that that makes it more likely that the Fed will hike rates more. What wouldn't they hike rates less if it's actually starting to really hurt the real economy, even if it's not, you know, helping soften conditions because AI is so powerful?
1: Well, why is this? I mean, to me, it's really a function of what's going on in the equity markets. Why is the equity market up? The equity market is up primarily not because of these sectors, frankly, which are already broken, right? Like, so these cyclical sectors that you're showing are already quite depressed. So depressing them more is going to have how much of an effect on growth? On the flip side, information processing equipment, tech, is doing really well and it, you know, continues to do well. That's putting upward pressure on growth and keeping the stock market elevated. So if the Fed is having a financial conditions framework, breaking the equity market ultimately means having to break this part of the economy. And so that's going to probably require much higher interest rates than investors currently anticipate.
2: Neil, there are a couple notes out today looking at what some call a vicious cycle between deficits and interest expense on the government's part and yields, and whether or not it's feeding into one another. I think the whole curve now is above CBO's terminal rate of interest expense, like 3.9 or something. Is that something you're looking at?
1: I mean, we're all looking at it, Carl, but I don't think that that's the primary driver of why interest rates are going up.
2: No, I'm not suggesting that.
1: And I don't even know that it's really that relevant. I mean, to me, interest rates are going up because monetary policy is tightening and global growth is resilient. And monetary policy is tightening everywhere. So longer-term interest rates are essentially expectations of future short-term interest rates. And so that's, to me, what's going on. If you look at the relationship between something like interest payments, net interest payments relative to GDP, and the movement in yields year-to-date, I mean, it's basically a flat line. There's no rhyme or reason to it. It's not like the countries with the biggest interest payments are seeing the biggest increases or, you know, most negative total return in a longer-term bond. So I don't really see much there, though it does make for a good story.
0: You mentioned housing, and we talked about technology, but what about the consumer, which is ultimately the driver of this economy? You know, most economists, I think, would say that overall consumers been resilient. How resilient now that we're talking about oil prices sustained above $100 and treasury yields going up this high?
1: Well, I mean, consumers are resilient. I would just say that it's probably, I mean, consumer spending, at least in terms of GDP, probably moderates from here. I mean, we probably hit the high watermark for the year. So, food and energy prices, for example, probably go up. That weighs on real income growth. That weighs on consumer spending. We won't be talking about tax refunds for the rest of the year, right? So that fiscal tailwind that people felt in the first half probably isn't with us anymore. So there's reasons to be cautious on the consumer. And going back to our earlier discussion, Sarah, the equity markets reflect that, right? I mean, it's not like consumer discretionary stocks or consumer staple stocks have been doing well in this market environment, but that hasn't kept financial conditions from remaining relatively accommodative. So this goes back to this idea that you're breaking the areas of the economy that are relatively depressed as it is, even more so, to kind of take a shot at the thing that's very resilient.
0: So higher rates, that's what you think is going to happen, whether that's the solution or not.
1: Well, I mean, I think people need to, I think we need to get around to the idea that how does monetary policy ultimately work? It works not by sort of picking winners and losers, but by trying to equilibrate demand with supply. And the Fed's only tool is using interest rates. So that means that demand will have to come down. But ultimately, weaker demand, I think, is the solution to bring inflation to the Fed's target, which we're still way above it.
0: I mean, let's see what the administration announces. Secretary Bessent has teased budget. You know, he told us in an interview a few weeks ago that he thinks the deficit has peaked and that there's going to be action, that he's working with the OMB. We're kind of still waiting to see what the contours of that look like. But it does feel like a good time for them to, I know there's never a good time politically, but to start looking at the, you know, at the government fiscal finances and start cutting.
1: Wasn't that what DOGE was about?
0: Yeah. Right, but that didn't.
1: Okay, well, that
0: it wasn't able to last.
1: Look,
0: they could do
1: I
0: it
1: mean,
0: again. I mean, if he really wants to, if he wants to prevent yields from continuing to rise at a time where the economy is in good shape, it feels like that would be a good time.
1: I mean, who has the power of the purse, Sarah? Is it Congress or is
0: Congress.
1: It the administration? Right. So, that's where the action's going to have to be. If you want to pass some kind of law, so good luck with expecting the fiscal situation to improve to bring interest rates down. The only way to get interest rates down is for people to reset their expectations over the economic outlook. And that increasingly depends on what you think is going to happen with the AI CapEx boom. So call me when that slows down.
0: Okay. Neil, thank you very much for joining us on the topic du jour. Neil Dutta from Renaissance Macro.
2: With that 10-year above 5.25, stocks near session lows. Let's get a news update with Pippa Stevens. Hey, Pippa.
3: Good morning, Carl. The Transportation Department this morning finalized new lower fuel economy standards as part of the push to reverse Biden-era policies that sought to build more fuel-efficient vehicles. According to the DOT's estimates, automaker costs will decline by about $1,289 per vehicle through 2031, while fuel consumption and carbon dioxide emissions will increase for decades. Trump administration officials say the U.S. has no plans to sell weapons to China. That comes after U.S. Ambassador to China David Perdue said on Fox News Sunday that President Trump asked China's President Xi Jinping, and a second official noted that weapon sales to China are illegal. And the co-deputy director of the FBI announced he's leaving the bureau to spend more time with his family. Andrew Bailey was appointed co-deputy director alongside Dan Bogingo, who left and returned to podcasting. Bailey was overseeing election-related matters at the FBI. Sarah, back to you.
0: Okay, thank you, Pippa. Coming up, former Commerce Secretary and U.S. Ambassador to China, Gary Locke, will join us. His reaction to the latest U.S.-China trade talks. We're back in a moment.

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1: Welcome back. The U.S. and China agreeing to tariff cuts on $60 billion worth of goods on the back of last week's state visit. Can the trade truce last, especially with some key issues like AI still unresolved? Joining us this morning is Gary Locke, former ambassador to China, secretary of commerce under the Obama administration. Mr. Ambassador, good to have you back. Thanks for the help today.
2: It's a pleasure to be with you.
1: So we got some of this relief on non-sensitive goods. We got the extension of Busan through January. How does that fit with your expectations going into the state visit?
2: Well, I think everyone had very low expectations for the state visit. No major announcements. The announcement today by the trade representative of a reduction of tariffs on some items between both countries is good news. It means that American consumers will pay a little bit less. We don't know exactly how much the tariffs are being reduced. But it's certainly good news if you're going to buy sporting goods and maybe some Christmas ornaments. On the other side, on the Chinese side, it means that American products, commodities like agricultural products and medical equipment will be less expensive and therefore more attractive against commodities coming from Latin America or from Europe. So that's good for American companies.
1: How are you thinking about trade, whether that's China, whether that's the EU, whether it's Canada, and sort of whether relationships are being reformed, changed around, and what that churn does to the economic activity here?
2: Well, I think American consumers and American businesses are still suffering massively from the tariffs imposed not just on Chinese goods coming into the United States, but goods from all around the world. And other countries have therefore retaliated against American products and services. And so that has really hurt both the American consumer as well as American businesses. American consumers right now are paying almost $1,000 more per year. Each household is paying almost $1,000 more per year because of these tariffs. And of course, the announcement today came from the so-called Board of Trade, which was formed several months ago. And today's announcement is partial good news. We don't know how far back the tariffs are being rolled back. But another thing is that there was an announcement just before the summit that the trade war truce, is being extended through January. That's really important because when we had the huge blow up between the United States and China, when President Trump imposed these massive tariffs on Chinese goods, China retaliated with tariffs on American goods. But more importantly, they suspended any deliveries, any sales of heavy rare earths to the United States. And what are these heavy rare earths? These are things that are needed in our missiles, our jet fighters, our satellites, our submarines, and even automobiles. And so that restriction on the sale of rare earths that our defense industry and our automotive industry needs was suspended. But only until November, and then just a few days ago, it was announced that it was going to be further suspended until January. We really need to watch that very, very carefully. What happens in January?
3: Well, there wasn't much in terms of, as you said, tangible takeaways or policy changes as a result of the meeting. I do wonder, Ambassador, how important it is that there's mutual respect. That was clear, a good personal relationship. I think that obviously President Trump treated him very well, gave them the sort of grand pomp and circumstance. How important is that when you have these countries on opposite sides of, you know, the Iran war, the Ukraine war, competing for AI, and China's considered one of our biggest military threats and adversaries. Like, how important is that personal relationship? Because that is something that's very different in this administration, say, than the last.
2: I think it's very important to have these summits, even if not much occurs, just to continue to establish that personal relationship. So that if, emergency situations arise, that there's ability to talk to each other, that there's less suspicion toward each other. Mind you, China and the United States are huge competitors. China wants to dominate in terms of AI, especially with their open source models. They are leading the world in terms of electric automobiles, robotics, and even biopharmaceutical discoveries and patents. So it's really important that we continue to have a stable relationship, even if it is fraught with danger and a lot of disagreement.
1: Finally, I think Peter Navarro was on a podcast, I think Steve Bannon's podcast, where he suggested we might get rare earth independent in, he argued, 6, 12, 18 months. I think Bannon's reply was that's impossible. I would imagine you would agree with that.
2: That's impossible. We have very limited mines that produce rare earths, but we also need the processing equipment. And unfortunately, part of that prohibition that was imposed by China, which was then suspended, says that there cannot be any sale of processing equipment to the United States. And China produces, processes 99% of all the rare earths that we need, as well as the processing equipment. So it would take many, many, many years to find substitutes, to bring these mines online, and to be able to process them in a safe manner.
1: Yeah. A lot of moving pieces, Ambassador. It's going to take years to get clarity on some of them. Please come back soon. Thank you.
2: My pleasure. Thank you.
1: Ambassador Gary Locke.
3: Still ahead, SpaceX launching its Starship rocket into orbit for the first time this morning. We're going to bring you the details of this historic launch right after the break.

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1: Welcome back. SpaceX launching its Starship rocket into orbit for the first time today. Morgan Brennan with the details, Morgan, of how significant of a moment this is.
2: And it is significant, Sarah. Overall, a successful mission for SpaceX Starship, lifting off from Texas at 8:48 a.m. Eastern this morning, marking Flight 14. It's the most powerful rocket system ever flown. Now, this is Starship's first orbital flight and the first commercial one, with 26 next-gen V3 Starlink satellites deployed to low-Earth orbit. Now, it wasn't without some nail-biting, though.
3: And we are go for orbit. About 3 minutes, we should be lighting one of those Raptors to send Starship into orbit.
2: Engines on the Starship vehicle, SpaceX completing orbital insertion burn to huge applause at Starbase, which you just saw right there on your screen. SpaceX also soft landing the Super Heavy booster off the Texas coast. And now, as I speak, it's cutting the nearly 10-hour mission short because of that engine loss to attempt an orderly landing in the Pacific Ocean. So we'll be continuing to monitor that. Why it all matters. Starship is key to SpaceX's future for AI with orbital data centers, ultimately for life beyond Earth, first on the moon in partnership with NASA, and then eventually on Mars. But to get there, Starship is needed for the new Starlink satellites as well, which represent a roughly tenfold increase in download capacity over the V2s. These were the first V3s, operational V3s, that were deployed today. Now, as First Principles Group managing partner Rob Maurer points out, with today's single Starship launch, SpaceX added more Starlink capacity this morning than the first 1.5 years of Starlink launches, and that the next launch will cover another full year. So that gives you a sense of just how much we see a ramp up now with Starship coming online. Nonetheless, shares of SpaceX are lower today. Carl?
1: Yeah, I actually wanted to ask you about, Morgan, because all of these are obviously very historic and monumental, as you describe it. But now we've got a public stock, right? And we were talking with Mike Santoli earlier about just how much is embedded in expectations around what might happen next and just how much they have to scale all of this.
2: Trading lower this morning, down 0.8%, because this mission was so successful and it was very ambitious. That being said, obviously, we're seeing a broader downdraft in the market. Anything growthy or momentum related is getting hit in particular today. So perhaps some of that is weighing on SpaceX. Nonetheless, overall, if you believe in this thesis of this convergence of space and AI and the role that SpaceX is going to play in all of this, then today was a milestone moment. And by the way, it's not just investors in SpaceX that are watching this closely. It is also government. I mentioned NASA as one example, and industry too, because the expectation here is that Starship, a lot of Starship capacity is going to SpaceX's own in-house endeavors. And there are a lot of other companies out there, including Rocket Labs, Stoke Space, Firefly, Blue Origin, which is out there raising money from outside investors right now, that see this as a big opportunity to go out and get more business because there is so much demand to launch so much in the coming years.
1: There's also been big promises, I think, of it, too, which has probably helped sort of drive expectations up, Morgan, right, of them doing this so much, like every hour, right, and putting up these data centers.
2: We got a little ways to go here, but yes, keeps us on track towards that, but got a ways to go.
4: Yeah, we'll look forward to Super Heavy Flight 15 in the meantime, Morgan. Thank you, Morgan Brennan, watching SpaceX today. Still ahead, analysts estimate LeBron James' first season with the Sixers could generate up to $430 million in economic activity. Get more on that and the business of LeBron after the break.

0: trade what's next.
1: Welcome back. The Sixers hosting their media day today. Our Alex Sherman is there now and joins us with more on the business impact of LeBron James. Morning, Alex.
2: Yeah, Carl, you know, let's be honest, I probably wouldn't be here at Philadelphia 76ers media day for CNBC if not for the fact that LeBron James is now part of the team. His business impact can be seen both on the city of Philadelphia and on the team itself. Let's start with ticket sales. I'm just going to throw out some statistics at you. They're pretty staggering. Philadelphia 76ers ticket sales are up 585% this year. Last year, the 76ers were the 22nd most popular team in terms of overall ticket sales. This year, number one. I can throw out another stat at you. From July 1st, LeBron signed in July, to September 22nd, 38% of all searches for NBA ticket sales have been for the Philadelphia 76ers. Compare that to last year, that was 4%. Let's talk apparel. Those numbers were from StubHub that I just gave you for ticket sales. These numbers from Fanatics. Talk about jersey sales. In the first 48 hours since LeBron joined the 76ers, he sold more jerseys than any athlete joining a new team in the history of Fanatics' database, topping Shohei Ohtani joining the Dodgers in 2023 from the Angels, was his previous team. Another stat I can throw at you from apparel. LeBron sold more jerseys in a month than he has ever sold in any other month in July at any point in his career. I can even talk about partnerships and sponsorships. Just today, the 76ers signed a deal with Bloom Energy, a deal that I'm told is a top two deal in the league in terms of annual revenue. Told it's over $30 million a year, a multi-year partnership. As the 76ers start to get more and more inbound requests for new partnerships, LeBron just finished up speaking at Media Day, and he talked a little bit about adjusting to his new life in Philadelphia. Take a listen to what he said.
3: Still settling in. It's still fresh for me. I'm learning new streets, learning new people. So it's been 8 years since I've been on this side of the country. Just getting back to the weather, things of that nature.
2: So there's also the business impact on the city itself. You said in the tease, one study from the Boyd Company estimating that $430 million of economic activity coming to the city of Philadelphia. That, of course, is an estimate, but there's actual real empirical data you can look at from LeBron's previous stops. The Harvard Kennedy School of Government did a study about this several years ago, looking at Cleveland and Miami and LeBron's impact on economic activity there, particularly with bars and restaurants. And what they found was that there were 13% more bars and restaurants that opened up within a mile of the stadium, and that had an effect on employment, raising it almost 25%.
1: Wow. Remarkable story, Alex. And then maybe we'll have future conversations about how much is riding on his ability to still perform on the court. But you put his legendary status in a sports crazy town like Philly, and some of the numbers you gave us definitely make sense. That's our Alex Sherman at Media Day with the Sixers. Crazy, right?
4: I was trying to figure out how much he gets of it. But I guess, you know, he's got a net worth of $1 billion, so he'll be fine. Yeah. But the halo effect from him on the town is amazing.
1: Unbelievable. So we're watching rates here and the S&P just south of 7,700. The judge is back. Let's get to Post 9.
5: All right, guys, thanks so much. Welcome to the Halftime Report. I'm Scott Wapner. Front and center this hour, the state of the market. Stocks not far from record highs, but big questions looming about that impact of rising oil and rates. We'll discuss and debate with the committee. Joining me for the hour today, Joe Terranova, Jim Laventhal, Stephen Weiss. We are red. Carl and Sarah were just talking about 526 on the 10-year, 95 on WTI. And Weiss, the headline from you is that you're starting to get a little cautious because of this backup in rates, which you don't think is finished. Told us this morning, our production team, that you sold Cisco, you pared back Meta, and that obviously is representative of your overall view now.
6: Yeah, I'd say that's correct. And I have been cautious as rates approach 5%. 5% now seems to be support. And I think you can see a clear path to 6%, some talking 7%, which is typical when rates start move, people pick an outside level. But look, there is no reason for the 10-year yield to come down. And in fact, if you look at the total geopolitical issues, it's in every interest, it's in Iran's every interest to keep oil prices going up. And I wouldn't be surprised to see we go back to, or they go back to, really aggressive military action. Because as you see what's coming from the Democrats and some Republicans is to get out of the war. So right now, while Republicans control Congress and the White House, there's less appetite to do that.
0: I mean, is this the beginning of more sales for you, you think, from your portfolio? Because Bank of America is looking at the yield complex and the relationship on the market, as you say, you know, well, it looks like we're heading to 6%, maybe we go more than that. They say you need to go to, or at least approach 7% to start putting significant pressure on the valuations of the market. Let's not forget, we're about to embark on earnings season, which is going to remind us why we're still, given everything that's going on, only 1.75% off of an all-time high.
6: Right. So the base case right now is going to be phenomenal earnings season, right? So that, I think, is a good part of it's in the market. Yes. Let's talk about those two names in particular. Cisco, I bought after last quarter when it got destroyed. I was hoping for a bounce. Didn't happen. So positions that I'm not in love with are going to hit the exit. Meta is a unique situation.
0: That's
6: still
0: for sure.
6: Large. It's a still large core position, but as I mentioned last week, that it got much too big because of appreciation, because I added on dips. So this is more right-sizing that position. And I said I was going to do so when the momentum stopped. So momentum stopped last week. It got lots of great press, deservedly so, and the future's extremely bright. Now, I'm sitting in cash of about 25%. That could go higher, and I just don't see any need to put money to work here unless stocks are incredibly displaced and they're absolute bargains.
0: Jimmy, what's your current disposition around the market?
7: My current disposition is to respect the move and the reasons that Steve is making them. However, I'm bullish. I don't know, and I'm not even going to argue with you about where the 10-year is going to end up. That's my pain point. That's the that's the thing that's bothering all of us. I have no idea. I think you would admit you don't know either. No. So we're just going to have to see if what I believe. Good economic growth, strong labor markets, and I'm just going to pause for a second. Strong labor markets, some may dispute that, and excellent profit growth are enough to propel this market higher. I suspect that it is. Now, I think everybody knows I'm a long-term investor, so I'm not likely to make a short-term move, which, Steve, you may be proven right on, but I don't want to give up those positives that I just mentioned and be on the wrong side of the market if and when it rallies. I do think earnings are the catalyst that are going to project it higher. I have no call on what Iran is going to do or where oil goes from here. I will note, though, however, oil and interest rates have gone meaningfully higher, and this market has hung in there. And that, to me, is a good sign.
6: Yeah, well, a couple of first questions to you. In terms of your investment style managing money, right, how much does and your need to keep a certain amount of what you manage invested, right? You can go to 10% cash?
7: Yeah, Okay. I could go more, but that would be end of days kind of scenario.
6: Right. So how much does a rising yield, right, influence what you're going to do?
7: It does. It worries me. I'm not being, disregarding where yields are. I note that, and you note too, the market valuation has come down from roughly 22 times forward at the beginning of the year to 18 and a half times now.
6: Which historically is not low.
7: Point made. However, counterpoint that the growth rate of earnings would justify that with the PEG ratio, price to earnings over growth of earnings, well below one, which you know for me, I love that.
6: Okay,
7: now,
6: but
7: let me give you one other quick thing here. I do think there are opportunities to trim and trade. I wish you hadn't got out of Cisco, but maybe you'll get back in. Earlier in the year when we were in the parabolas, I took Qualcomm down by half. I think you were here last week when I added that half back in. I think you can do that and still stay within that sort of cash range. I'm not going to go close to 10% here. I want to be fully invested.
0: But when you say you're bullish, because you made a sort of blanket statement, I'm bullish.
7: I am.
0: What are you bullish on, and where are you expressing that the most? Because for an investor like you, who is less skewed towards being overweight tech and has a much larger, I think, arc around other parts of the market, the other parts of the market month to date don't look good.
7: They don't. I will agree.
0: From industrials, real estate, financials, discretionary, materials, sort of where you make your living, so to speak.
6: The median stock is down 16%.
0: Well, of course, that's why we've had stats that you've had more 52-week lows than highs, even as the market has gone up, because it's a much more highly concentrated market again. But I mean, so how would you answer that question? Are you bullish on industrials? Are you bullish on discretionary and financials and materials?
7: I maintain my belief that the rally is going to broaden, acknowledging at the same time what you've just said, Scott, that for the last month or so, the rally has narrowed tremendously. Now, I do think that you can find bargain individual names across all of the sectors. So whether that's in technology, I would put new money to work in systems. Again, respect your decision to sell. But
0: outside
7: I would
0: put of tech.
7: Work.
0: I want to know
7: outside of tech. Energy. And I know that we've got crude oil approaching $100 a barrel. I know that the XLE is roughly 10% away from an all-time high. But on a valuation basis and based on what needs to come whenever this war ends, filling strategic petroleum reserves, rebuilding refinery and infrastructure across the globe, that is going to be a place that you're going to see outsized earnings growth for quite some time. Healthcare has had this interesting sort of dichotomy to AI where some people say it's AI enabled. And that's why it's rallying. Others like me say, you know what? It's a cheaply priced defensive sector. In case I'm wrong, hey, I'm going to get good dividend yields and attractive valuations in the pharmaceutical space.
0: But you're picking
7: My overall point, just really quick, is that I do believe the rally is going to broaden. I do believe this is an equal weight S&P 500 time, acknowledging it hasn't been for the last month.
0: Do you agree with that? I mean, that's a pretty bold statement in a rising oil and rising rate environment to suggest that it's going to be an equal weight S&P moment. Why would people move away from what now has become offense in terms of reliant earnings growth, multiples that in some cases have compressed from where they were, and the fact that these are also viewed, the mega caps is where I'm obviously going, as defensive in this kind of tape? That's why the stocks have traded better than the other parts of the market, at least in part. So what's your view? You've heard, you know, pretty good amount here.
8: So here we are coming up on the end of the quarter. I'm thinking about how the market is positioned going into October. Jimmy's perspective, his point of view and his positioning coming into the month is where everyone got caught off sides. Most people anticipated the price of oil as we moved into Labor Day would fall ahead of the midterm elections. Most people anticipated that there would be actions on part of the Treasury and others to keep yields suppressed as we moved into the midterm elections. What has happened over the last 30 days is that positioning is being neutralized. The interest rate sensitive areas of the market are under pressure. There is a clear, significant downtrend in place for real estate, for utilities, for consumer discretionary, for financials. And Jimmy, unless you tell me that there is some form of a resolution to this conflict in the Middle East in the coming weeks, unless you tell me that yields are going to fall back below 5%, I don't know how you get positioning to return to the areas of the market where everyone was caught offside coming in.
0: Fair and obvious question, because I think a lot of people are thinking, listening to all of it, saying, yeah, I agree with Joe Howe.
7: Yeah, well, and first off, Joe and Steve, I mean, the argument is buttressed by the last month's worth of market activity. I am being prospective in what I'm saying, and I would point out that there are some fundamental drivers here. Take the financials, which, of course, are a very large portion of the equal weight relative to the market cap weighted S&P 500.
0: Yeah, down 5.5% month to date.
7: Yeah, and this is happening in an environment where unemployment is very low, 4.1%. You're not really that worried right now about the consumer's credit quality. Maybe that will change, but not right now. You do still think, one does still think that there are these IPOs coming. Now, that's a question. All right. We're predicting the future, but Anthropic still thinks November is an IPO date. You've got other IPOs that are out there. All of this rate volatility also helps their trading activities. I would submit to you as just one sector of a broadening rally.
0: Didn't we already hear, though, from Bank of America at the conference a couple weeks ago about trading activity? I mean, there's also a view. And I think the prevailing view, if you look at the way that the XLF has traded over the last month, down almost 6%, it's watching the flattening yield curve.
6: Exactly.
0: And suggesting that profits in this area are peaking or have peaked.
5: as a result of what rates are doing, more especially on the short end than the long end, because that's
6: critical to bank earnings.
5: Critical, and that's what's caused a more flat yield curve.
7: So, very quickly, glad you brought this up. The yield curve has flattened roughly 30 basis points now between the 2-year and the 10-year.
5: Yeah.
7: One of two things is going to happen with that. Either it's going to flatten and it's going to be a predictor of a recession. I don't know if that's your call. Maybe it is. It's not my call. My call is that you've got great economic growth and that the yield curve may well steepen on a bull basis of the short end coming down if we don't have to have as many rate hikes. Now, that's a big if, but right now the two-year is pricing in at least 4 rate hikes. At least 4.
5: But so, if I told you that the likely...
7: I don't think you're going to have 4 rate hikes.
5: Well, you may not have 4, but as long as the market's convinced that you're going to have more, it's not thinking about 3 or 4.
7: Wait. This is a great point, and I don't want to make it the Jimmy Leventhal show, so I'm going to say this and I'm going to shut up, okay?
5: Believe me, nor does anybody else, but go ahead.
7: Okay.
6: Especially me.
7: All right. The two-year is overshooting, as the markets always do, and I think all 4 of us would agree with that. So you're
9: well,
7: asking...
9: I don't think you know that.
7: That the markets don't overshoot in general? All right,
6: You just said you can't predict where rates are going, and you just predicted where rates are going because you said it's overshooting.
7: Well, okay, Steve, I can't predict the level at which the 10-year is going to top out, but I can look at the 2-year right now, which is definitely pricing in 4 rate hikes. And to the question, Scott, that you asked, whether it's the number or whether rates are going higher from the Fed, no. Right now, it's the fact that the 2-year is pricing 4 rate hikes, and it's simply too many. Now, Steve, maybe 6 months from now, you're going to look at me and say, hey, remember when you said 4 rate hikes is too many, and I'm proven wrong? That could happen, but I do think 4 rate hikes is way too
6: much. All I care right now, markets are directional. The direction of the yield curve is flattening. Some say it may go inverted, and we could all say, well, inverted yield curves called, you know, X of the last recession. Since 1960, all 8 recessions were preceded by a yield curve. It's not a perfect, you know, measure of when you'll get it, but the point is banks make their money on a yield curve that's steepening, not that's flattening, right? So right now I can only go by the direction of oil, of inflation, and then rates.
7: And that's fine. You do a lot more short-term trading than I do.
6: 80% of my portfolio is long-term.
7: Okay.
6: Very long-term.
5: Let's move to the other story of the day, which is undoubtedly NVIDIA. $150 billion to this buyback. It's the largest buyback ever. We can take a look at what the stock is doing as a result of this news and show you a wall that we've made, which is representative of how this buyback stacks up with the others, the largest others of all time. And they just out-appled Apple, which was talked about maybe not in the out-appling Apple ahead of earnings when there was speculation on, well, dividend, could they increase the buyback? Yeah, they increased the buyback during earnings, but it was by small amounts, relatively speaking, compared to a bazooka buyback that you announced today, $150 billion. We showed you the wall to put it into perspective, because when people talk about Apple, they're like, well, they got the biggest buyback ever. That has some always argue against, well, the stock's too expensive. Well, their growth is at a declining rate from where it was. And they say, well, look at the buyback. That's somewhat of a floor under the stock. I think people believe that. Joe has said that on numerous occasions. As he's added to Apple, I don't know, a half a dozen times over the last 6 months, maybe, you know, ballpark area. So what about this news?
8: 7 times adding to Apple. You know, several years ago, we used to talk about as these companies approach a $1 trillion valuation, and we would say, well, now $1 trillion, which was the market cap ceiling, becomes the floor. And then it was $2 trillion. And I think what's happening here with buybacks is initially it was $50 billion or $75 billion was the ceiling. And I think the ceiling is now because of these mega cap conglomerates rising, $100 billion, $150 billion. We are ultimately going to be talking about a $250 billion buyback by one of these companies in the coming quarters. It's interesting because when you hear this story, I would have finished Jimmy's thought before, where Jimmy said, I'm bullish. I would have said, I'm bullish against, as I came on the show last Monday and said, 76.40 in the S&P 500, because you have Apple and NVIDIA and these mega caps showing the resiliency, and mathematically that equates to an S&P 500 overall that's going to look a lot better than it is ultimately underneath the surface. So the money is clearly, you could call it defensively positioning in that direction, whatever argument
0: you want to make. The point of these stocks is you get both.
8: You're getting the offense, you're getting the defense. It's a great place to be, but I will tell you this, for a money manager, it's going to be a difficult environment if we're returning to the days of 2023, where we're getting that narrow, concentrated performance from a handful of multi-trillion dollar companies, and it could be exacerbated after Micron on Wednesday.
0: Now remember, I told you about in sort of the idea of being able to play both offense and defense. One of the characteristics of offense that you're able to play, besides the tried and true earnings growth, is the fact that the multiples in these names have compressed.
6: Yep.
0: If you look at the year-to-date highs, for example, I hope we made this up. The year-to-date high on NVIDIA was almost 26 times. That was in May. Stock is at 19 times now. Okay. The 10-year average, 36. Amazon's year-to-date high was almost 32. Thanks, guys. 32 in April. Today's 26. Apple, 37 year-to-date high, which is where it is now. Alphabet's is lower. Meta's is lower. Microsoft's is lower. And now you throw in this NVIDIA buyback. What do you think about that, Steve?
6: Yeah, look, I think financial engineering, which this is, and I'm not saying that in a disparaging way, is positive for stocks, because these companies, it's not as if they're borrowing cash, as some companies do for a buyback. They've got the cash, and they are also finding ways to deploy it by buying companies, making acquisitions. So for NVIDIA, that's a great thing to do. They should be doing that. And I much prefer stock buybacks as opposed to dividends. So because
0: you think one has a greater impact on the stock price than the other?
6: I do. You know, I definitely do. And then when you look at the valuations, some of those valuations, the 10-year is a little misleading because they're somewhat inflated, the 10-year, because of what we saw in other years like 23, where the only thing that was going up was the Mag 7. Nonetheless, I think that you're in a new age, and that new age is driven by AI spending. So I think there are opportunities. I'm full in Alphabet. I'm full in Meta. I've got a decent position
0: in Microsoft. A little less so in Meta, obviously.
6: It's still my large, well, next to Taiwan Semi, it's my largest position.
0: As they poach the MongoDB CEO, by the way, that's another move of the day. You know, Mongo obviously is paying the price for losing that sort of brain power from the firm. You show the stock, you'll see what it's doing as a result of that.
6: And I'm actually surprised that the shares are down 4% today, because that's a clear message they're going into enterprise. You're not bringing the MongoDB CEO on to just go after the consumer, yet the stock's down. So I think it's a good opportunity.
0: Well, Meta,
8: it's up 25% today.
0: You're surprised Meta's down? It's just a give. I mean, you've got to give a little bit back,
6: don't
0: you?
6: But what I'm saying is, I thought that making, look, it's not been

0: consumer-facing company. Now, bringing the MongoDB CEO on, it's stating very clearly enterprise is our next area captured. It was up on the consumer news. It was up on the fact that Muse had the largest number of downloads in a record time. So this is just another piece of the puzzle.
1: Melius says, by the way, that Muse, speaking of Meta, is great for Micron, which reports earnings this week. Jimmy, you got that. That's Wednesday after the bell. Overweight today at Morgan Stanley.
2: I've got a meaningful position in Micron relative to the S&P 500. I bought some immediately after the last earnings report. It went down. I bought more. I'm now in the green on the combined position. I think it's going higher from here. I think we're going to be hearing more about these strategic client agreements that are long-term contracts. I think we're going to see that pricing is still going up because supply just hasn't come online. And every indication from the hyperscalers and others is that the demand is still there for as much memory chips as they can get. Add on top of that, a little secret sauce, and I'm glad to hear you say you're positive on share buybacks. I do think that they are coming up in December. I know they're coming up on the two-year anniversary of the CHIPS Act, after which they are going to do share buybacks. And they've said they're going to do share buybacks. They're going to do that at a current valuation of about 6.5 times forward earnings. Great. Buy those shares back all you can at that valuation.
3: I think we're going to get the first indication about the upcoming earnings season, if in fact the market is ready to reward really strong earnings. We know Micron's going to have strong earnings. You're talking about margins in the mid-80s. You're talking about historic revenue growth. But is the market going to respond accordingly? Are we going to see good news, bad price action? I will say the semi equipment names really need Micron to come in and tell the story about CapEx increasing. We could show 6 month charts while I'm speaking. Lam Research.
1: Yeah, I'm looking at Lam. Quarter to date.
3: Corp.
1: Quarter to date, Lam, to your point, down 29%.
3: Yeah, and that has really come on the back of Micron having that parabolic peak in June. We've seen those semi-equipment names have struggled since then.
1: KLA down 39, AMAT down 34.
3: I think it's incredibly important for those semi-equipment names, what we hear on Wednesday
0: night. But I think there's a danger of any read-through to a disappointment in Micron into the rest of the AI complex. It may be because, and this is what it's been before, whisper numbers are too high. Mm-hmm. People expect too much from it. But any growth they show there, or any report rather they report, is still going to be good for the industry. They're not going to come out and declare that CapEx has slowed down. That's just not
1: what they're going to come out and declare that they can't meet the demand.
0: Exactly right. Exactly right.
1: That's been telegraphed already, basically.
0: Exactly. My point is the stock trades down. You'll see the rest of the group trade down, and that's the time to buy it.
1: I think they'll talk about how tremendous demand remains.
0: They're going to talk,
1: they just can't meet it.
0: They can't meet it.
1: And that's why their pricing remains as elevated as it does.
3: I agree fundamentally with everything that you're suggesting. But what I'm saying, this is a great read into how the market is going to respond on the upcoming earnings season. Bullish for different reasons. Bullish more on technology and AI. But bullish why? Because we think the upcoming earnings season is going to be spectacular. Remember, the market was caught off. The market was caught offside coming into Labor Day because it thought you'd get lower oil and lower yields. You didn't. The market is going into October expecting what? Blowout earnings. Once again, it's positioned for that. So I'm just saying, does the market get cut offside? Maybe you get a little bit glimpse of how the market's going to trade from Micron.
0: Let me tell you one other thing.
1: Real quick, because I want to hear one more story. So
0: don't
1: quick.
0: Rely on the fact they have long-term contracts. First of all, nearly 50% of their contracts aren't long-term, number one. And on the margin, that could really hurt earnings. Number two, long-term contracts have never meant anything in this industry.
1: Let's talk Berkshire for a moment before we take a break. More directly, let's talk about Lennar, because you have to talk about the two in the same conversation now, because Berkshire continues to load up on Lennar. Now it's bigger than 10%, which is why we've learned about it, because they had to file, obviously, with the SEC once you get over 10%. And they've been buying it consistently several times last week alone. You own Berkshire. I think this is interesting for many reasons. The bet that they seem to be making on a longer term bullish housing story, which is about as negative right now as you could ever imagine, in an environment of rising rates and backing up mortgage rates, et cetera, et cetera, et cetera. Everybody can see the story.
2: Yeah, I mean, it's clearly a bet on their part that interest rates are going to come down at some point in time and that that will lift the housing market. Now, we already had a very vibrant debate just now about where interest rates

0: will go. The only thing I can point out on this is, as investors, whether it's Steve, whether it's myself, whether it's Joe, or whether it's Berkshire, we are making predictions about the future. They may be right, they may be wrong, for any one of us, including Berkshire, but it's clear what their bet is. It's that interest rates are going to come down and that the housing market will get in gear.
1: You had Berkshire. A couple...
2: I had Berkshire going into the spring.
1: We
2: sold out of it on the momentum factor itself. Look, I think
1: in the rebound, like two rebalances ago, or
2: two rebalances
1: like that, right?
2: ago. Look, I think in the long run, I think they're going to be right. I think they are. I think there will be a recovery in housing at some point. I don't think we're going to have this frozen transactional environment that we're seeing currently right now. I'm sorry, I'm watching oil as it's moving lower as I'm talking.
1: Oh, I thought you were watching the Vikings trading J.J. McCarthy to the Giants.
2: Oh, really? Interesting. Okay. No, I'm all about the Yankees right now. But anyway, crude oil is moving lower as we speak. I think they're going to be right on housing. I really do. I don't think that the state of housing right now, where it is, where you have this transactional recession, remains in place. But in the interim, there's no doubt about it, there's going to be challenges on margins and revenue for these companies.
3: Yeah, look, they will be right. The market will go up again. If you took a long-term chart, took a long-term look at a chart going back whatever 50 years, you'd say the market never went down. So yeah, so you got to be long-term bullish. Berkshire has the benefit of timing. This is a relatively small position in terms of what their overall assets under management are, but nonetheless, they don't care that much about point of entry. They get in when it's cheap enough and it hits their screens and their analysis. So it doesn't mean that you should get in. I think you get another buying opportunity.
1: All right, let's take a break. When we come back, well, the former Disney CEO, Bob Chapek, is speaking out. He did so on CNBC earlier today. Ahead of the release of his tell-all memoir, he's not holding back either on what he thinks of Bob Iger and much more. It's coming up next.

0: insurance.
1: Welcome back. Markets made a little bit of a move here. S&P moving higher. We could show you crude oil, too, because I think that's part of the story here. Oil taking a big turn into negative territory. Remember, it was positive, approaching 95 or right around there, and then it's come negative. There's going to be rumors in the market, obviously, about any sort of inching towards whatever kind of development you may get between the U.S. and Iran, a ceasefire, et cetera. Anything concrete, we'll let you know. But that seems to be the story right now in the market, and we'll just keep you up to date on that. Contrary to what you guys were thinking, it's not the J.J. McCarthy coming to the Giants that has gotten Giant fans off the mat.
2: Yeah.
1: Feeling a little bit better.
2: Optimistically buying S&P futures.
1: Actually, there was a report by CNN that is just moving that the president is said to be open to Iran's sanctions relief for, quote, concrete progress on nuclear issues. A White House official is what CNN is reporting and quoting. So that would likely be why you're seeing the movement in the market that we have. But again, anything more concrete or substantial, we'll bring it to you directly. Let's talk about the former Disney CEO, Bob Chapek. He was on Squawk Box this morning to discuss his new book, one that holds little back when describing his rocky relationship with recently retired CEO Bob Iger. Mr. Chapek claims he was undermined almost from the beginning, telling Andrew and Becky this morning that he wrote the book to preserve his legacy. In one exchange this morning, Mr. Chapek talked about Disney's stock price.
3: The stock has been stuck for a long, long time. Stock's been stuck for 10 years. As a matter of fact, the stock's about the same right now, 4 years after I left, as it was when I was there.
1: It's one of the many points, Jim, that Chapek made this morning, as he claims he was, you know, undermined as CEO almost from the beginning by Mr. Iger, but did note the stock then and now. You've been a shareholder that entire time, I think.
4: Yeah. I mean, we had a nice little rise under Mr. Chapek. Then we had a lot of give back under Mr. Chapek as well. I'm not going to get into the power struggle there. I'm relatively certain that he was undermined. I don't think Bob Iger, as the chairman at the time, really gave him the free rein. Mr. Chapek wanted to go in certain directions that were more cost conscious and less creative focused. Look, the stock price did not perform under his regime, and he was ousted. It's a cutthroat business. Hollywood. To speak to the stock right now, though, you've got a stock that's trading at 14 times next fiscal year's earnings. Great brand. I think Josh D'Amaro is the leader for the next 10 years. Obviously, there's been a lot of secular change going on, but what they've done with Disney Plus and with ESPN, I think positions them to be successful at a time that their stock is very, very cheap. Also, regarding the cheapness, let's just face it, that consumer discretionary has had a very rough time this year. Maybe the gasoline prices have something to do with that, but I'm comfortable holding this stock here for the long run, just saying that it's too cheap. This is an opportunity to get a great company at a great price. Doesn't happen that often.
1: Weiss, you've been sort of leaning more into the Netflix side of the...
4: Yep.
1: Because all roads inevitably seem to always lead there. Disney versus Netflix. Netflix versus Disney. Who's got more mojo right now around their stock price? Remember, Jenny and Josh have their own bet, which is going to have a better total return from whatever the point in time was. I guess it was April 9th until the end of the year. That's where it currently stands. And Disney's still outpacing Netflix, which I think would have surprised people at the time that friendly wager was made. But you continue to, you just bought last week, I think, didn't you?
5: Yeah.
1: More Netflix?
5: I added to it. I bought it in the low 70s, added to it slightly lower. It's not looking particularly good right now. I mean, there's another downgrade last week to a sell. But I still believe right now I think it's inexpensive. They are the leader. Everybody says they don't have any hit shows. Yeah, you know, maybe they don't. I think they do. You know, I like the content. But I think over time this will do pretty well. I can't imagine they're going to miss for a third out. But right now, I think that this is a pretty good value here. With the negativity like I haven't seen on most stocks, no less this one.
1: It shows you kind of you don't own this anymore, right?
2: I don't want any of the streamers. I don't want
1: it. Just shows you the
2: right
1: disbelief, like what, how much of a, if anything was ever a sure bet, there were people who believed that this name was a sure bet, that it was undoubtedly the king of the business that they were in.
2: Yep.
1: Right? And then you've had a series of moves, and the stock has made people like Weiss say, I can't imagine they missed three times in a row.
2: Yeah. Well, let's try and uncover why. First of all, valuation on this stock is probably the cheapest that it has been in over a decade, for sure. What does it run? About 20 times right now, which is remarkable to think of for Netflix. But Netflix has positioned their growth in live entertainment and sports. And that comes with a significant cost.
5: It does.
2: And I'm not sure if they're yet seeing the profitability in that regard based on what they're going to have to continue to spend to acquire the content. So I think that's the challenge that's in front of them. I think it's a very clear margin challenge. And in the case of Disney, yeah, the streaming is turning more profitable. But I think a lot of what's going on Disney right now is financial engineering. And it is about cost cutting. And at the end of that cycle, it's where does the handoff go? Where does the handoff go to the growth?
5: Let me ask you a question. One question.
1: Be quick, because we got to bounce.
5: Look, I've gotten price increases from Peacock. I've got them from, from Apple.
1: Yeah,
5: I can
1: see you.
5: You get from all of them. But the question is, as prices go up, and they've held price recently.
2: Yes.
5: And as the affordability keeps being unaffordable, don't you think they cut other streaming services and go to Netflix?
1: Last word, you.
4: Disney's not financial engineering. Come on, building the cruise ships, building the theme parks, continuing to expand, continuing to improve Disney Plus, what they're doing with ESPN, just that really quickly, it's not financial
2: engineering.
4: You left
2: out the cost cutting.
4: Okay, any good company should be doing cost management. Any good company.
1: Okay. Brandon Gomez.
0: Brr.
1: As our CNBC News update. Hi there.
6: Hey there, Scott. British police say they released on bail the five men who were detained near an airbase in England used by the U.S. Authorities say they remain under investigation. The men, who police say are all British nationals, were arrested on suspicion of planning a terror attack. Iran has said it categorically rejects speculations it was involved in the suspected plot. Saudi Foreign Minister Prince Faisal bin Farhan is in Washington today for talks with Secretary of State Marco Rubio. It comes after Saudi's crown prince asked President Trump for military help this month to counter the Iranian-backed Houthis in Yemen. But the U.S. declined to launch strikes. And the re-release of Avengers Endgame topped the box office this weekend, a good sign for Marvel's upcoming Avengers Doomsday. The film grossed $26 million in the U.S. and another $60 million overseas, according to studio estimates. Only the re-releases of Star Wars A New Hope and The Lion King have opened higher than the Endgame encore in U.S. theaters. Halftime is back.

0: And welcome back to the Halftime Report. I'm Dominic Chu with today's ETF Edge. Tokenization of securities is here, sort of. To explain, we've got Nick Cherney, who's the head of innovation over at Janus Henderson, a guy who knows a thing or two about tokenized securities because Janus Henderson actually has, Nick, tokenized funds. What exactly does that mean?
1: Yeah, I mean, we sort of see tokenization as this huge evolution that's coming to financial markets, and so we're trying to incrementally find our way there. And really all we're talking about is making it possible for people to invest in traditional funds, but do it like they were investing in crypto. So on a blockchain, in the same kind of infrastructure, using a wallet, however they might access their crypto assets, but doing this for traditional funds.
0: Now, when you say traditional funds, you mean things like mutual funds and exchange-traded funds. So what types of funds do you have that are both available to traditional ETF investors as well as tokenized securities investors?
1: Yeah, because of some of the regulation, et cetera, we've really experimented and pioneered in the offshore market. And so really that's similar to some of our core funds that we offer to U.S. investors, but offshore. And so that's some of our kind of flagship strategies around AAA CLOs, as well as some money market like funds. But really today, to focusing on institutional investors who are outside of the U.S.
0: All right. Well, this is an interesting. We're going to continue this conversation, by the way, over at etfedge.cnbc.com. Nick is going to be joined by Gabor Gorbach, who's the founder and CEO of Open Assets. Big discussion, Scott, about what tokenization is and how investors will change with it. I'll send things back over to you.
2: All right, Dom, thank you. That's the domino, Dom Chu. Coming up next, Anthropic CEO Dario Amodei getting the SNL treatment over the weekend, just as he has a high-stakes sit-down with President Trump. Kate Rooney, following all of that, brings it to you.

0: Altman, myself, all the major AI players, we have talked about this extensively, and we are all on the same page here. We do not condone what we are doing.
1: Shouldn't you be talking about the pros of AI? I mean, don't you guys keep saying that it's going to cure cancer?
0: Yeah, so put it this way. In 10 years, there's about a 10% chance that cancer won't be a problem for anyone.
2: All right, SNL having some fun with Anthropic CEO Dario Amodei. That was cast member Jane Wickline on the show's Weekend Update. Meanwhile, we're learning about a private dinner the real Dario Amodei had with President Trump. Our Kate Rooney joins us now with more on both stories, I guess, if you want.
3: That's right, Scott. We'll get to both. Well, a source did confirm that Anthropic CEO Dario Amodei did dine at the White House last night for a private dinner with President Trump. This was their first one-on-one meeting from what we're hearing. Amodei was also notably absent from the state dinner last week with Chinese President Xi Jinping and other industry leaders. Anthropic has also been very much at the center of this entire AI safety debate. As you heard on SNL, that has also spilled into the mainstream lately with SNL on the Weekend Update mentioned. Amodei has been one of the loudest voices calling for industry and international standards and for U.S. regulation as well. Amodei did appear at the United Nations and the Security Council last week reiterating that entire message. But it is in stark contrast to what the president has talked about publicly. President Trump wants zero new regulations. He's talked about existing law enforcement agencies like the DOJ that he says do provide enough oversight, and he doesn't want to slow the U.S. down and risk losing out to China, according to President Trump. Anthropic's relationship with the administration has also been fraught. Scott, Anthropic is still technically labeled a supply chain risk, and a panel of judges in D.C. did uphold that designation last week. In the meantime, should also mention this company is still on file with the SEC in what could be the largest IPO in history, Scott.
2: Clock's ticking on that. Yeah. So we'll see. We're about October 1st.
3: It's
2: so we'll
3: see. Getting into the fall. There's some calendar issues that they're going to have to contend with.
2: No doubt. We'll talk to you this afternoon as well. Kate, thanks. Kate Rooney.
3: Thanks,
2: Oliver Rennick, he's tracking some moves in the metals today. Options action. We'll play it.

0: Let's play some options action with Oliver Rennick at the Cboe Global Markets in Chicago. What do you see today?
1: Hey, Scott, traders seem to have their finger broken on the buy button when it comes to gold. Clearly in SLV, total call volume is more than double puts. The biggest trade in GLD was a seller of 2,375 strike puts for almost $6 million, either taking profits on a bearish position or making a bet that gold finds a floor. This hopeful response to higher interest rates is not translating to the high-yield corporate market, where we see a surge in put buying activity, pushing volume at HYG to more than three times the 30-day average. Bears continue hammering this trade, buying three times more puts than they did calls, with one trader spending about $4 million on the 78-strike put expiring November 20th. Scott.
0: Oliver, thank you. I'll see you this afternoon. We'll play it again. Oliver Rennick, Chicago. Newmont, gold, silver, what do you think?
2: I think gold and silver are another example of traders coming into the month of September caught from a position perspective off sides. I think that's what's going on currently. I think gold and silver are a little washed out. I wouldn't take a position here long, but I wouldn't exactly be betting on either one of them to continue the downtrend. I think there's a little bit of a wait-and-see approach as it's near a 52-week low, very surprisingly.
0: Yeah, look at that. Silver down 5%. All right, we'll take a break. We'll come back. We've got more ahead, including finals.

0: doors were meant to be opened.
1: Well, we have big news to report. Next month will be the 15th anniversary of Halftime. But we've reached an even bigger milestone today. One of our committee members has been immortalized as a horse. He is Farmer Jim. That is real. It is a real horse. Jim, give us more.
2: Well, I have to give a hat tip to Barry Schwartz, co-founder of Calvin Klein, big friend of the show and fan of the show, and just a great guy. He called me up a couple of weeks ago, said, I got great news. I'm naming a horse after you. He's a big horse racer, and he's run one race so far. I'm looking forward to a long career.
1: So one race in the career so far. How'd the horse do?
2: Came in sixth. It was his first race. He looked good to me.
1: Well, how big was
2: I
1: the field?
2: He looked good. Eight.
1: All right.
3: Well, I think you'd come in six today.
2: Steve,
3: there are only
2: four of us. Stop.
1: We love that. Farmer Jim in the starting gate.
2: Many races
1: in Farmer Jim's future, we hope. And we'll track the success, we hope, of the horse. Big moment for the show. Final trade, Weiss, you go first.
3: How do you follow that?
1: I don't know, but just go ahead.
3: How do you follow that? United Health. Look, I think it's safe stock in this turbulent environment.
1: Okay. Farmer Jim.
2: AbbVie has just been solid all year. New Parkinson's drug was approved today.
1: Okta must be you.
4: It is. Refiners, cybersecurity, those are the two investment themes to anchor your portfolio around right now.
1: Okay, so we got a 2.5% winner there. Market's still red. We'll track it and take you through the final stretch on the bell. The exchange is down.
5: Thank you very much, Scott. We are watching oil, the 10-year and shares of NVIDIA this afternoon. The company announcing a record buyback and a platform to rein in AI agents. I'm Kelly Evans, and welcome to The Exchange. You can see pressure across the board there for stocks, down about 0.5%, as we see more upward pressure with Treasury yields today. The 10-year at 5.25. I just can't get over it. The 30-year, 557. The 2-year, 492. We're getting a bit of a bounce, though, in the past half hour as oil turns lower on reports the president is willing to give Iran some sanctions relief and release frozen funds. Again, willing to. We'll bring you any updates on that story if it actually advances. Crude up less than a buck right now at 93. Tech, the biggest decliner today, believe it or not, with the NASDAQ down nearly 1%. The chip stocks outside of NVIDIA are weighing on sentiment. The stocks down 2% after a 7% pop last week. Micron, the next big test for that group. Its earnings are out on Wednesday. Memory and software names also under some pressure. SanDisk down 4, ServiceNow down 3. But let's begin with the outlier today and to some extent this year. NVIDIA up 2.5% on a record-breaking share buyback and a new software platform to stop AI agents from misbehaving. Does come, as we're learning, of new OpenAI agent breakouts meddling with U.S. government sites, while Florida's AG is asking for an emergency order to halt ChatGPT development. Let's start with Seema Modi with more details, Seema, on this ever-developing story.
6: Absolutely, Kelly. So NVIDIA is basically saying its enhanced security platform is designed to quarantine suspicious AI agents in a matter of milliseconds if the agent tries to cross a boundary or get out of the sandbox, and prevents the types of breaches that impacted Hugging Face. It's seen as yet another example of CEO Jensen Huang adding urgency to the growing cybersecurity concerns while also pushing the industry to self-police versus rely on Washington to provide the guardrails. Listen in.
7: And so we want to accelerate the advancement of AI. And today we're putting forth this new technology, OpenShell and NVIDIA Sentry, that these two technologies make it possible for us to contain and to monitor. But it takes a lot of technology to make this possible.
6: But what's getting an even bigger reaction on Wall Street is NVIDIA's eye-popping buyback, $150 billion announced this morning, the largest in history, 4 months after adding $80 billion to its program. And just as the stock has lagged its peers in the month of September, its price-to-earnings ratio, by the way, has fallen from about 66 times forward earnings 5 years ago to 18 times. Bottom line, its valuation has come down, likely a motivating factor in today's announcement, Kelly, but it also underscores NVIDIA's sort of expanding use of capital beyond GPUs, now invested in 13 public companies, over 200 private ones, beefing up its investments in software with its new security tools as well.
5: How would it stop agents from going rogue?
6: They're saying they have this new open source platform that sits on top of a company and communicates with whatever AI model you're using to intercept any agents that try to go beyond the sandbox. Hmm. Now, it's different than what a CrowdStrike provides, which basically provides the overall security solution for a server. This is NVIDIA saying it helps control what gets to the server and talks, provides that interception between a company and the AI model.
8: Yeah. Again, we'll see if it works, but I like when the markets try to come up with solutions to, right. to all of these problems. Seema, for now, thanks. Appreciate it. Seema Modi there. Our next guest owns NVIDIA. It's his largest holding right now. And he says those fears of rogue AI agents are just creating some great buying opportunities. Michael Sansaterra is the chief investment officer at Sylvan Capital Management. We're used to seeing you, but you're here on set with me today, so I appreciate that.
9: Yeah, good to see you.
8: And to talk some NVIDIA, which continues to be the largest position.
9: Right.
8: What could this new line of business represent, and how does it defend them in a way?
9: Yeah, I think it's good conscience right here. I think you're going to see a little bit of security across the board from hardware, from software, from services, all through the AI stack. It's good to see NVIDIA trying to lead the way. There's no question that the I think some of the concerns around some of these frontier models getting out of their sandbox has got AI investors spooked. So the first thing you need to see is the leader step up, and that's what I think NVIDIA is doing today. Exactly how it works, we're going to have to find out, right? I haven't seen any details yet, so we'll see if it does. But I think that's how you do security in AI. It can't just be one player. It's got to be all the players, hardware, software, et cetera.
8: Do you think about Cathy Wood, who was on last week, and, you know, notoriously when Tesla was her biggest position, she would always trim it back to 10%. And do you trim back your NVIDIA position, or do you just let it ride?
9: No, we do. We do. So in the focus growth strategy that Sylvan manages, 5% active is the largest we can ever be. Hmm. So anytime we get to 5% above the index weight, now the index weight of NVIDIA is 15%. Hmm. So you're never going to see us beyond 20%. But the reality is 2023, 2024, 2025, when this was a new story and new ideas and hypergrowth that was surprising everybody, sure, we'd let it run up 400, 500 basis points active. Nowadays, it's closer to 200, 300 basis points.
8: Yeah, I just, you know, it's one of the great wealth-generating opportunities of the past few years. And so it's just an interesting question. What do you do now, right? It's easy to write the story in hindsight, but what do the next couple of years look like?
9: Yeah, that's really the question of free cash flow, hence the buyback, right? If you believe that they can continue to grow free cash, they've done that something like 190% for the last 3 years. And the forecast for next year is 75% growth of free cash. So fast forward 3 years, 5 years, if you think it can be even 20, 25% CAGR in that window, you're talking about trillions of dollars of market cap. So you can still buy NVIDIA. It may not feel fun because you wish you'd bought it earlier, but I think a lot of investors are saying, look, this is still the number one name doing the most with the free cash flow, generating a lot of revenue. There's a reason why they're $5.5 trillion market cap.
8: Well, I just think about, you know, Buffett, some of those great, I mean, they would never trim a position. I mean, they would certainly change it, maybe right-size it over the years, but they tended to just let these things ride.
9: Yeah, I can't do that.
8: Yeah.
9: No, I think our investors expect diligence when it comes to risk control. We know that trees don't grow to the sky, to use the old adage. So you've got to be smart about taking profits when it makes sense. You'll see us do that with all the stocks we own in the portfolio. Multiple sectors, multiple trimming.
8: So that kind of out of the way, you know, and it is a fascinating story today, obviously. And it's nice to see what they're doing to try to keep this whole AI trade going, because they know the regulatory crackdown that could be coming if we keep hearing about these incidents puts the whole thing at risk.
9: Right.
8: So possibly an important move in that direction. What about the 10-year? What about treasury yields? Does it matter?
9: Not to NVIDIA. No, I mean, if they're buying back this many shares, you know that there's no issue with cash. Them going to the market with debt, them going to the market really sort of in that obtuse way of investing in their in some of their customers as well as their suppliers. They can do whatever they want with their cash flow. The cost of debt to NVIDIA is insignificant.
8: Who does it matter to?
9: Banks, yeah. All the financials, right? All the interest rate sensitive folks. The net interest margins on the largest banks have been better in the last few quarters. And the consumer does not seem to be, you know, too far out on their skis as far as loans are concerned. But that spread is going to get harder to manage, right? You're seeing interest rate pressure makes all the interest rate sensitive guys a little bit less profitable.
8: Yeah. So does that, I know you're not kind of that worried about the performance of the financials, but when we see the Nasdaq, for instance, the worst performer today because of rates to some extent, as people argue, they're long duration assets. A lot of their earnings growth is in the future. You discount that forward with higher yields and it's maybe worth a little bit less now. Does that matter?
9: It does. It does from interest rate sensitive companies, right? Yes, you absolutely are trying to figure out how much you should discount everything back. That's the same problem NVIDIA has, but just again, instead of being against interest rates, it's against free cash flow, right? Same idea. How much should we pay for it now versus 3 years from now, 5 years from now? And what will the growth rate look like? I think the problem with banks really is they're not the only lender in town, too, right? We've seen private credit. We've seen lots and lots of private investments in other places other than standard bank capital. The market's gotten more competitive. They still do a great job. There's still a market for them, of course. But, you know, I think they're getting squeezed. There's money to be had in other places.
8: Quick final question, other than NVIDIA. We showed a few of your other picks on there, the likes of Lumentum, Meta as well. Are you positive across the board because you just think that that kind of AI trade keeps going? Or are there some really specific things in here that you draw our attention to?
9: Yeah, no, definitely specific things. I'm never positive across the board. Too many broken pieces. But no, Lumentum is sitting in this optical circuit switch business that no one else, I think, can really touch. Essentially, what's happening there is you see copper being brought to the limit as far as processing is concerned. So you're going to see more and more copper, both inside circuits, outside networks. Google's championing this whole process. And Lumentum is the best position to replace that copper transfer with lasers. They are laser focused on lasers. Meta, we really like, totally different reason. Actually, we think Muse is a fantastic start, an actual tool people are using, people are excited about. We haven't seen an AI killer app yet. This is as close as we've seen. This is first mover advantage for Muse. We're excited to see how that much that can do.
8: I don't know if you use it yourself or, you know, friends, colleagues, family do. They're now making a big enterprise move today as well, maybe to try to recapture some of the chutzpah they went into the consumer space with and say, now we're going to go after enterprise.
9: Yeah, why not? I mean, they've been spending all this money on CapEx, and this has been the question. What are you going to do with it? You're not a hyperscaler. You're not like an AWS or a Microsoft Azure. What are you going to do with it? The answer has been answered. We're going to build it for consumers. We're going to build it for enterprise. We're going to see how well we can make the tool.
8: Yeah, building is my love language. I think that was the shirt that Mark Zuckerberg...
9: Is that what it was?
8: I think it was something nice like that. Michael, thanks.
9: Good to see you.
8: I think investing is your love language. Anyway.
9: Something like that.
8: Michael Sansotera, appreciate it today.
9: Thanks, Kelly.
8: Oil may have lost some of its gains, but higher yields do continue to weigh on the markets to start the week. For context, the S&P is still up more than 2% this quarter, defying the typical Q3 weakness in midterm election years. As we head into Q4, our next guest says investors may want to stick with this quarter's leaders. Sam Stovall is the chief investment strategist at CFRA. This is kind of, Sam, an issue we come back to a lot here, which is throughout an entire bull market, should you always stick with the leaders? You know, is the idea of rotating overplayed? So you're saying at least for this phase, you think that's a wise move, which means what? Stick with tech, stick with AI?
10: Hey, Kelly. What's interesting is that typically we see the second and third quarters of midterm election years post pretty dismal results. And this quarter, however, the S&P was up more than 3% through last Friday. So I think investors are sort of scratching their heads saying, gee, did we borrow from Q4? And the answer actually is no, that traditionally we end up with about a 5.5% gain in the fourth quarter of midterm election years, rising 75% of the time after a positive Q3. And you're right about letting your winners ride, because following a strong Q3, you want to let your winners ride. If Q3 had been lower, you want to take the reverse and actually buy the three worst performing sectors in Q3. And that would have added about 300 to 500 basis points of performance in the following quarter.
8: And where would you then? So this kind of bucking the typical pattern, you know, what does it tell you about the duration of this rally, the strength of it, kind of the areas where people might, you know, still find the most opportunity?
10: Well, it certainly indicates that tech is the primary driver. We're looking at a sector that represents almost 40% of the market cap of the S&P 500. Add another 10% with communication services, and that's half of the market. But what's also interesting is that with rising interest rates, the question is, where can I invest and have lesser exposure, lesser vulnerability to rising rates? And basically, those sectors with the lowest net debt to EBITDA ratios are those that held up the best in the third quarter. Energy, healthcare, tech, communication services were the ones that held up the best because investors were worried about rising rates and therefore rotated into that space. And unless we get some near-term relief, this pattern might continue into Q4.
8: I like that a lot, Sam. I'm just jotting that down. We may say it for people to get if they missed it. You know, we talk a lot about energy. Oh, it's an oil play. But you're saying, no, the leadership is actually those sectors that have the lowest net debt to earnings or to EBITDA. Energy, communication services, I think you said a third. And those are real. That's why we're seeing strength there. It's not just the oil price per se. It's that as rates go up, they're the ones who, you know, are least affected by that.
10: Exactly. So tech is the lowest at 0.39. You've got energy at 1. The S&P 500 is at 1.15. And then close behind are communication services and healthcare, with the worst ones being industrials, real estate, and utilities.
8: And that real estate and utilities would face that headwind, you know, as we know from rising rates, but because of those debt levels and industrials too. I mean, that's been a really strong part of the build out. So to what extent has this move in rates spoiled the narrative, if at all, right? Like, would we be telling a different story if the 10-year were still at 3.99% like it was in late Feb?
10: Well, a different story would imply that tech and communication services would not be among the leaders. Energy would probably still be among the leaders because higher oil prices do tend to benefit the mega cap behemoths like Exxon, Chevron, et cetera, because, you know, proven reserves have to be counted. And so the higher the oil price, the more their assets are worth. So I would tend to say that we got a pretty good idea of what the year was going to be like based on first quarter returns, implying that inflation and interest rates, along with oil prices, were going to be a concern for quite some time.
8: So then the last question is, we've had these back and forth. So the very, very beginning of the year, international was super strong. Gold, precious metals were flying. We were talking about kind of the sell America trade. That maybe goes back even a little bit more so. And then that all kind of pivoted after the Iran war. So where are we now? And where do you expect us to be going into 27?
10: Well, as we head into the end of this year, with the interest rate picture still likely to be higher, the Fed has traditionally raised or lowered interest rates very close to a midterm election, maybe because the economy needed it or because they wanted to prove their independence. So I think with the possibility of higher rates in October and possibly again in December, that's going to continue to put pressure on gold, but at the same time, international, because you'll find that there's probably strength in the dollar as international investors seek higher yields over here.
8: Yeah. Absolutely. All right. Kind of very different. I don't want to call it a tale of two, you know, halves of the year, but certainly a pretty different picture now than what we thought we might have had back in Jan and Feb. Sam, thanks so much. Really appreciate it today.
10: Always a pleasure. Thanks,
8: Sam Stovall of CFRA. Coming up, McDonald's closing out its worst month since the pandemic hit in March of 2000 and riding its longest weekly losing streak in a dozen years. It's one of the latest names calling out inflation as a headwind. Will we see any relief in this week's PCE and consumer spending data? We'll talk about that next. Plus, we're only 35 days away from the midterms, and one political strategist warns high yields and higher energy prices are a pretty big problem for the GOP. We'll dig into that ahead on The Exchange.
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2: Welcome back. We are set to get the latest read on the consumer this week. Retail sales tomorrow, PCE, the Fed's preferred inflation gauge, on Wednesday. Last week, we heard from several consumer companies saying inflation is an issue. The McDonald's CEO telling CNBC they're still seeing sticky inflation. Costco, General Mills echoing the same sentiment on their earnings calls. Our next guest, however, says she's still seeing signs of strong consumer spending. For more, let's bring in Liz Everett Crisberg, head of the Bank of America Institute. And Liz, you're the one. I've been a little dubious about the whole rate hike thing. But if I eventually get on board, you're the one who I should have known this was coming, because back in the spring, when we first had the oil price and the fuel price shock, your data was resilient, and it was resilient with lower income Americans. So bring us up to speed. Is that still the story that we're seeing now, as this has, now it's dragging on? And I have to imagine the cumulative effect is having more of an impact.

0: continue. So that has not changed. The other thing that hasn't changed is the thing that's driving our spending growth is discretionary and discretionary services in particular. But what we are starting to see within the consumer behavior is they're starting to be a bit more value conscious. So not pulling back, continuing to be resilient, but there's definitely more of a value in their in the consumer's mind in what we're seeing in the data. So
1: just
0: far.
1: Want to go over the headlines here. Total card spending for August was up 4.5%. Ex-gas, so yes, there was a little bit of gas in that, but ex-gas up 3.7% year on year. Can you break that down among income cohorts?
0: Yeah, well, so with it, well, a couple things I'd say. One is that that consumer spending in August actually was eased a little bit from where it was in July, but that 4.5% is still four times more than it was a year ago. In terms of by spending cohort, by income cohort, we're actually seeing big resilience within lower income consumers and particularly lower income consumer discretionary spending. So again, we're seeing strength. We're continuing to see this consumer spend, but some of that spending is being influenced by pricing, by inflation. And so if you break it down by category, looking at airlines, which in fact was the strongest sector within our growth, that was up more than 10%. But if you look at the number of airlines transactions, that actually came down. So what that suggests to us is at least within airlines, you're seeing a lot of that spending growth being driven by price, not by volume. On the flip side, when we look at our restaurant numbers, those spending growth was also high, not as high as airlines, but their transactions also increased. So in that category, you know, what we're seeing is the growth is not just because of pricing. It's also because people are eating out more.
1: Yeah. So again, it's not a clear picture of weakness. It's to some extent a consistent picture. I don't know if strength is overstating it, but, you know, if I gave you a seat on the Fed, you know, what does your beige book look like? I mean, what does it say? Does it say, hey, even the lower income consumer is strong and resilient to these inflation shocks? And yes, we need to kind of slow down the economy. I mean, is that the story?
0: Well, I think the two things that I would be looking at are, one, what's going on in the labor market. And what we're seeing in the labor market is we're seeing continued wage growth, particularly for the lowest income consumers. And, you know, we were talking about beginning in the for the first half of the year, we talked about the K-shaped economy. Well, that has really come together. And for the past 2 months, we've actually seen lower income wage growth exceed higher income wage growth. So up 4.7 versus up 3.5%. So lower income consumer is being supported. But again, I'd go back to what's driving the spending. So people are being smart. Yes, they're making more money, but they're also being thoughtful around where they are spending their money. And there is this focus again on value. And we saw this, you know, in back to school shopping. So back to school, the season was still relatively strong, but we were seeing people spend their back to school money, not traditionally at children's and teen clothing retailers, but they were actually doing more of that spending in general merchandise and big box stores. So the consumer is making adjustments. They're making it, you know, they're adapting in order to continue to grow their spending and continue to do what they want to be doing.
1: It's fascinating. We'll see if it holds up, you know, next year as the impact of higher rates starts to ripple through the economy. Just want to mention as well, you guys also launched a business checkpoint, which is important because even though it's kind of boring to talk about in a sense, the small business, all those dynamics, A, that's where all the hiring comes from, new businesses, smaller ones. B, that's where the impact of higher rates is really going to be felt. So this is an important data set, I think, to watch. And what's it showing so far?
0: So this is a new data set, an expanded data set. We'd always publish the small business checkpoint, which looked at companies that went up to $5 million in revenues. Now we've expanded to include midsize up to $50 million in revenues. And what we're seeing there is, again, a consistent story, somewhat similar to what we're seeing with the consumer. So we're still seeing some strength. We're still seeing profitability, even as cost pressure continues. But what we're also seeing is that the small businesses, medium-sized businesses are adapting. So they're making investments. They're still making an investment in payrolls, but they're also making investments in technology, in AI, up almost 20% for these small and medium businesses, mid-sized businesses. And so that, to me, sends a message that says, here are companies who are looking to continue to not just to come up with productivity enhancements. So they're still investing in payrolls. They're investing in AI and technology to get these productivity enhancements to allow them to deal with the cost pressures and some of the other headwinds in the economy.
1: Yeah, I just want to call these out. I know we don't have a lot of time to get into it, but the subscription economy was still strong, up 7.7% year on year. I want to see if there's a Muse effect there in the next couple of months. And the stuff you have on online betting is so, I mean, you said again, you don't know how much people are winning, but customers got back 10.

0: typically less than 75 cents for every dollar they put in. And the median balance of those who are online betting was less than 60% of those who don't participate. So I just wanted to call that out.
1: Yeah, no, it is definitely. Obviously, we can't tell if people are winning or losing their bets because they may leave some of their winnings on the platforms. But we see what we call the cash return ratio is about 75% of what people are putting into these online betting platforms versus what they're getting back. So it's really interesting. It's also really interesting to look at the numbers in terms of what younger generations are doing and how many of them are actually betting on a daily or a weekly basis relative to older generations. But let's just say it's a lot. Well more than half.
0: Yeah, exactly.
1: It's a lot.
0: Well,
1: it's
0: more than half. Exactly. Good way to put it. Liz, thanks so much. Appreciate the time. Good to see you again.
1: Of course. Great to see you.
0: Liz Everett Crisberg from Bank of America. Not Liv Tyler. Coming up, MongoDB shares plunging after the CEO left abruptly ahead of tomorrow's highly anticipated investor day to go and join Meta. Shares of both companies down, but Mongo down 17%. Did the AI talent war just hit another level? We'll tackle that ahead. And as we head to break, check out the metals, which are moving lower. Gold having its worst day since June 24th. Copper, palladium set to close out their first negative month in three. Silver, its third negative month, in four. Again, you heard Sam Stovall talking about the impact of higher rates here. We'll have more big movers when we come back.

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1: Bye, Shaquille O'Neal.
2: Welcome back. We do see stocks lower across the board. The S&P and NASDAQ coming off their best week in over a month, but we're down about 0.5% today. Barrage of headlines and rumors, especially about Iran hitting the tape all day. We'll get to Eamon Javers for an update on that in just a bit. Let's get to Brandon Gomez in the meantime for the CNBC News update. Brandon?
3: Hey there, Kelly. The New York City Council issuing a rare subpoena to force Elon Musk to testify at a hearing it's planning next week on the dangers of AI. The New York Daily News reports that the council said other AI firms, including Anthropic, OpenAI, Google and Meta agreed to testify after being threatened with subpoenas. Musk has yet to comment. The Congo Ebola outbreak now growing to more than 8,000 cases. That's according to Africa CDC, which says the country is running out of health workers to contain the deadly disease. The current strain has no known treatment or vaccine and has a fatality rate of nearly 50%. More than 3,900 deaths have been recorded. And ESPN is reporting that the Minnesota Vikings are trading back quarterback J.J. McCarthy to the New York Giants. The Giants lost starting quarterback Jackson Dart to a potentially season-ending injury in week two. McCarthy, who was the 10th overall pick for the Vikings in the 2024 draft, was third on their depth chart. Kelly, send things back to you.
2: All right. Some interesting moves there, Brandon. Thanks. Coming up, a volatile day for oil prices amid a slew of Iran headlines. We will bring you the latest. And President Trump still reportedly considering a diesel ban as prices sit just below record highs. Could it spell more pain at the pump for consumers, though? We'll explain that next on The Exchange.

0: Welcome back to The Exchange. President Trump has been saying for more than 2 weeks now he doesn't expect an Iran deal before the midterms. Now, Iran is echoing that sentiment. Ayman Javers joins us from Washington with the latest, even as we seem to be getting more positive news flow or, I don't know, signs of progress on the wires or social media rumor wires, I should say.
1: Ayman. Yeah, a lot of stuff swirling around out there, Kelly. But Iranian state media reported this morning that there will be a meeting today between the Iranian foreign minister and mediators to discuss recent developments in the conflict with the United States. That comes after a weekend in which President Trump said he rejected an Iranian truce proposal, but expected additional negotiations with the Iranian side to come this week. The problem, though, remains that Washington wants something that Tehran has so far been unwilling to give: meaningful concessions on their nuclear program. The president has suggested, as you say, that he doesn't see the prospect for a significant deal until after the midterm elections because the Iranians believe they can use the leverage of the election calendar against him. And while the president has said that he doesn't pay attention to the political calculus here, it does seem clear that the Iranians hope they can force enough political pain onto the administration to make Trump more eager for a deal. And President Trump said yesterday that he believes that record amounts of oil are transiting the Strait of Hormuz, which, if that's true, lowers Iranian leverage over him. And that's one reason why investors should be cautious about reacting to these reports that we're seeing today of meetings and negotiations this week. Most of the principals involved in these talks are suggesting that the deal to end the war could still be months away, Kelly. Despite all the static that we're seeing, talks, meetings, negotiations, all of that, the fundamental key issues really haven't moved.
0: Yeah, Ayman, thank you. Appreciate that for now, Ayman Javers. President Trump also saying this weekend that the White House is still very seriously considering a diesel export ban as prices sit near record highs. Let's bring in Patrick DeHaan. He's head of petroleum analysis at GasBuddy. One of the most popular people on social media, I think, Patrick, is people, A, want to know what the gas price is, B, want to separate fact from fiction in terms of how high are things? Are there shortages? Whatever. C, to understand what the ramifications of a ban would be. And so, you know, this is a moment to really, for all of us, to try to understand the dynamics here. So what impact would a diesel export ban have? Would it raise gasoline prices?
2: Well, I think that's certainly one of the risks. It's not a guarantee. It just depends on how refiners respond. It depends on what this policy looks like. We've been talking about this now for a couple of weeks, this possible diesel export ban. It certainly wouldn't be good news. It would give incentives to refiners to basically run less hard than they have been. And look, it's been a summer of tremendous utilization rates. Refineries haven't run this hard in 27 years. This is the worst potential time to say, don't produce as much diesel because we're going to flood the market. That in turn would then likely cause refineries to slow down how much oil they're refining. And that feeds into the exact problem where we are today. There's no levers that the president has that is significant. Even if there is a diesel export ban, it will incrementally lower diesel prices at the expense of a surge in oil prices, in diesel prices globally. And it could certainly backfire, contributing to higher gas prices. Of course, if you produce less diesel because of an export ban, you're also going to be exporting producing less gasoline and jet fuel. So certainly some ramifications here for the president to consider.
0: All right. So if I came to you and I said, I want us to produce, you know, and because we understand the global situation with refineries, the Russian outages and everything else, it's tight. I understand that. Can't really bring one online that quickly. So you're stuck. So if I said to you, how do I get the diesel price down in a way that doesn't backfire? Is there anything you would propose?
2: I think at this point, really the only thing left that the president hasn't really done that could help incrementally. Again, this is another Band-Aid solution, but the renewable fuel standard is something that there is an obligation refineries have to producing biofuels. That is an impact. Although right now it's going to hit farmers if you do that. So there's really no winners here. And again, as you pointed out, you can't build a refinery overnight. We're just kind of stuck here until those geopolitical tensions that have inflamed the situation start to resolve. There's no magic bullet here ahead of the midterms for the president.
0: I actually asked the CEO of AGCO about that a week or two back. He said he thought, if anything, things were going the other way, where he wouldn't be surprised to see a year-round ethanol mandate in the near future because the ag lobby or the agricultural companies in this country have been hard hit by the Canadian tariffs and other issues. So he said he thought it was very unlikely that they would relax the ethanol mandate. In fact, we could be headed into a world where it's year-round.
2: Well, certainly. And I think we are moving into that world, but there still is an obligation that refineries have to meet, and that is still costing them something. That is why the Trump administration approved some small refinery exemptions this year. So there is a cost, but to your point, California also just signed on for year-round E15. So there's something to be said that right now there still is an obligation. It's not as significant as it was, but it's still a very small lever that the president could employ at a time that he's desperately looking for just about anything that he can do to reduce the price.
0: How much would it lower diesel prices? And I would note that according to AAA, the high for diesel was about a week ago on September 22nd. So is the worst behind us now?
2: Well, it might provide incremental relief. Again, these are Band-Aids to a huge problem, maybe 10 or 20 cents a gallon. It could be a little bit higher. In terms of diesel prices falling off now, it's important to understand that why we got to diesel at $6.51 a gallon was in part due to 70 to 90 cent a gallon diesel increases that we saw in the Great Lakes after a major diesel producer outside Chicago unexpectedly tripped offline due to a power failure. Now with that refinery back online, you're seeing diesel prices that will start to roll back significantly in the Midwest. That's where a lot of farmers are going to notice it. But that is going to take a little bit more time and momentum to push prices down. But I think, subject to all the developments you've been talking about on the program, any one of these headlines could move the needle. So for now, diesel prices should continue to back off slightly. But all it takes is one headline, and then we could see the market go right back the other way.
0: Right, or God forbid, a refinery outage. But still, that's exactly a good point. I'm glad you made it about the it was a refinery issue that pushed up Midwest prices, especially kind of around that peak. So that's why we love checking in with you at a time like now to get the facts, not the fiction. Patrick, thanks. Appreciate it.
2: Thank you.
0: Patrick DeHaan of Gas Buddy. Coming up, the odds of a Democratic sweep in both chambers of Congress have been on the rise. But is that the best outcome for the business world? Here's what Jamie Dimon told Squawk Box Asia about his hopes for the midterms.
3: Sometimes divided government works better for people. They have to meet in the middle, try to solve some issues. I'm hoping that that happens. That's what the president does with the Congress. Let's resolve some big thorny issues. If we resolve, it would be good for growth.

0: Welcome back. Prediction markets are now forecasting a Democratic majority in both chambers of Congress, not just the House. Kelsey Better is giving Democrats a 62% chance of flipping the Senate in the midterms. And our next guest says a blue wave in November could become a tidal one. Let's bring in Chris Krueger. He's Washington Research Group strategist at TD Cowen. It's good to see. I don't know if this is part of the pendulum swing, Chris, where we go from it's not going to happen to it's going to be a tidal wave and then we settle somewhere in the middle. But what are you seeing?
1: That, I think that's about right. I think one thing to keep in mind, though, is that, you know, the election is in 36 days, but that's when voting ends. Voting is underway in numerous states. A lot of big states, you know, come online with early voting next week. So, you know, having a big pivot in terms of the narrative going into these elections, it feels kind of like on that pendulum swing where we're out of time. When you think about the affordability issue, which remains, you know, the issue in American politics, you know, the political economy in the U.S. runs on three things: cheap gas, cheap food, and cheap groceries. And all three are, you know, are getting at record highs.
0: Yeah, that said, we just talked to Liz Everett Chrisberg, Bank of America. I don't know if you caught that. They have granular data, 70 million households, and has shown since the spring and even now that lower income wage growth is outpacing higher income wage growth. Lower income spending has been surprisingly resilient this whole time through. So maybe we have to keep in mind that in real terms, these fuel prices are not at record highs.
1: Could be. I mean, I filled up this morning. I could feel it. But I mean, it's diesel. It's record ground beef. You know, 30-year at seven. But, you know, at the end of the day, it's a huge country. And a lot of these races have, you know, have regional nuances. But what we have also seen in the past week is three Republican Senate candidates have come out, you know, in direct opposition to the White House, either on ICE deportations or on the war with Iran. And if, you know, if those candidates felt like they were in good, you know, in a good sense of sort of political gravity in their states, it doesn't seem likely that they would risk the White House's anger.
0: I wonder if the market would be stressed out. I mean, to the point that Jamie Dimon made just before the break, I don't know if you caught that. You know, he said there is a sense in which gridlock is good. And we see this now, especially the way that the system keeps evolving, where it feels like some of the safeguards that were in place to slow down politics are getting chipped away one by one. And so when you get a red wave, you have policy jerked to the right. And when you get a blue wave, you have policy jerked to the left. And I think it gives a lot of businesses whiplash. So what would happen, practically speaking, if there were a blue wave? What would be the policy implications of that?
1: I mean, candidly, not a ton, just because, you know, President Trump has basically locked in his legislative agenda for the remainder of his term. Tax policy is on autopilot. The bank deregulation rules under the Fed are going to happen regardless. President Trump has said he's not going to sign any type of federal law that would hurt AI. And you know, we're still very much sort of in an AI we trust type market. So when you look at what's on autopilot, it's all a pretty positive narrative, probably an M&A wave, you know, starting in 37 days. If you are a corporation thinking about anything on that side, you know, this is probably the window for that. You do have the debt ceiling. You might have some government shutdown risk, but on a lot of the big macro policy issues, you know, President Trump remains commander in chief.
0: So in other words, whether there's a blue wave or whether there's, you know, split, because it all to you is still going to effectively mean some version of gridlock. What would be the most kind of outcome oriented situation if, I don't know, I mean, you can, absurd situations like Republicans keep both houses. I mean, what are the possibilities of pieces of legislation actually moving? Or is it literally, in your mind, kind of a wash? Nothing's going to happen for the next 2 years.
1: Well, I mean, you are going to. So when they come back, you know, in 40 days, are you going to fund the government past December 11th? Are you going to do that via an omnibus? If Republicans have lost the Senate, does that increase the chances of sort of a lightning reconciliation bill to fund the Iran war or maybe some of the other, you know, Pentagon priorities? What do you do with the debt ceiling? If the Senate does flip, will you see a lot of cabinet changes in that lame duck period to, you know, lock in regulators or cabinet officials that share President Trump's, you know, vision? So, I mean, I think the Senate will matter in that short term lame duck period. But then once we get past that, you know, 2028 starts in 37 days.
0: Yeah.
1: So it is going to be a lot of posturing, and we will be in the presidential election in 37 days. You still have a highway bill to deal with next year. You have, you know, numerous outstanding trade issues, trade treaties. You still have the war in Iran, obviously. So there's a lot on the plate. But in terms of what Congress can actually, you know, do without President Trump's signature, it does sound a lot like policy and fiscal gridlock.
0: All right. Well, it's so easy to get drawn into the seat by seat. I mean, I don't want to say enjoy it, but I follow it like anybody. And so thank you for kind of giving the bigger picture, really, of what's at stake here. Chris, thanks. Good to see you today.
1: You too, Kelly.
0: Chris Krueger of TD Cowen. Coming up, shares of MongoDB are on pace for their worst day since early March after Meta poached its CEO less than a year into his tenure. MDB is down 17%. We'll have more on that story, including what it's telling us about Meta's AI strategy. Stay with us.

0: could be.
1: Another salvo, and a major one, fired in the war for AI talent. Meta again, this time hiring MongoDB's CEO to head its newly formed enterprise platform for businesses. Julia Borsnick, everything that Zuckerberg does, Julia, has like another Hollywood movie waiting to happen. And to me, this one, this is the, what do you call the third one in a series? They had the first social network, and then it's what, the next one? And then this, some future one about how they got into AI. This is going to be a crazy series of scenes. Anyway, over to you.
2: How they got into AI and now enterprise AI. Shares of both MongoDB and Meta falling today on news of Meta hiring the CEO of MongoDB to run its new enterprise platform, which they announced this morning. MongoDB shares down about 20%, while Meta shares are down about 4% today. Some profit taking. Meta shares, though, still are up dramatically over the past month, up about 25% in the past month on the rollout of its Muse AI agent, which last week topped ChatGPT in the App Store. Meta's hiring MongoDB CEO solidifies Meta's commitment to the enterprise software space, where it hopes to capitalize on the millions of businesses that use its platforms and to justify its up to $145 billion in AI-focused capital expenditures this year. Mark Zuckerberg saying that the enterprise platform is the next major pillar of Meta's business, will, quote, use our strengths that few other companies have, advanced models, leading agents, large-scale infrastructure, and years of working closely with many businesses. Baird with an outperform in the stock, writing, quote, we see this as another step towards commercializing products and business relationships Meta already has, potentially adding billions of incremental high-margin revenues. But one reason the stock might be down, Meta has tried unsuccessfully to sell enterprise software before, and now it's going head-to-head with established giants from Microsoft to Anthropic.
1: Yeah, Kelly? The word enterprise always kind of makes my eyes glaze over. But you know, they're... So let me make sure I'm following this. They are trying to do for businesses what they just did for consumers. Is that kind of right? Or is business a whole different animal than just, you know, a cute little chatbot named Muse or whatever?
2: Well, yes, you have to remember that Meta has coding tools. They have advertising tools. If they can bundle it all together for businesses, both small, medium, and large, and sell them access to those tools, they have an advantage in that they're already selling most companies advertising. You know, if they have tens of, you know, they have maybe 200 million small businesses on the platform, and then maybe they have 10 million advertisers, to say you're buying ads, also buy these AI tools that are going to make it easier for you to operate. It sort of maybe bring together different parts of their business and different parts of those business tools. This might be a way that Meta can really expand what it's selling to these businesses that already buy ads.
1: I've never written a screenplay, but with the help of AI, no. Julia, thanks very much. Really appreciate it. Fascinating story today. And that's it for us. Thank you for watching The Exchange. I'll join Brian Sullivan for Power.

0: Ameriprise Financial. Advice worth talking about.
1: A record stock buyback, an historic launch, and more reports of progress in negotiations with Iran. Welcome to Power Lunch, everybody. I am Brian with Kelly. Borrowing costs, they keep going up, but stocks, largely, they just keep shrugging it off. Case in point, NVIDIA, stock near session highs as they make a couple of big moves.
2: We are also following two other movers for you. Oil on the move today on reports that President Trump is willing to offer Iran sanctions relief and to release frozen funds for concrete progress on a nuclear deal. And SpaceX launching its massive Starship rocket into orbit for the first time, marking a new chapter in satellite deployment and space economy. Both of those stories are ahead this hour.
1: We are here for the space economy, but we begin with arguably the most important stock in the world, maybe in outer space too. It is NVIDIA. It is the top stock in the Dow right now, and there's really two good reasons why. Number one, NVIDIA just authorizing $150 billion in a share buyback. And if that sounds big, it is. It is the largest buyback authorization in American and maybe global stock market history, surpassing all those Apple buybacks. NVIDIA also unveiling new software designed to help developers put guardrails around AI agents. Here is CEO Jensen Huang on Squawk this morning.
3: And so we want to accelerate the advancement of AI. And today we're putting forth this new technology, OpenShell and NVIDIA Sentry, that these two technologies make it possible for us to contain and to monitor. But it takes a lot of technology to make this possible.
1: A record buyback and a new push to make AI safer. Does this further cement NVIDIA's place as the king of everything AI? Let's ask Jay Goldberg of Seaport Securities. He's got some stocks in the halo of NVIDIA that he likes. But first, Jay, what's your take on the NVIDIA news by itself?
4: So I think NVIDIA launching this massive buyback, it's good for them. It shows that they care about shareholders. It's obviously, in absolute terms, a massive dollar amount. But I'm not sure it sort of assuages any of the concerns that people have around the stock. NVIDIA stock has been pretty flat for the last year. Just because it's so big, it's tough to see it getting much bigger. There are a lot of concerns now about its growth. And so we start looking into next year, there are concerns about data center construction. Everyone's obviously very worried about AI safety, and it's an election year and how that impacts it. And then not for nothing, NVIDIA is facing a lot more competition, and they're starting to use their balance sheet in order to compete. So the buyback is, I'll give them credit where it's due, but it doesn't really assuage those sort of bigger questions around the company.
2: Although, Jay, they've done everything they can to kind of insulate their couple of things. I mean, they're on the one hand trying to not be too cyclical, right? We all know the cycle will turn at some point. They have all these other investments, all this broadening out. And on the other hand, for the very, very near term, which is that regulation could slow down AI, here they come out with this new, open source technology that a company can use to detect hacks. So they're being proactive on some of their vulnerabilities.
4: That's fair. They are. I'm sure that they're sincere in looking to protect us all from AI and, making sure that AI doesn't wipe us all out. But Jensen was on another podcast last week, sort of downplaying those fears. And so I read this news today is a little bit sort of the timing of it is very sort of opportunistic. It's unclear what these new tools can really do. It's important. We all need to take AI safety seriously, but it's going to take more than just NVIDIA coming out with some software to save us all.
2: Right. But that said, shouldn't they be opportunistic? I mean, it's not a bad thing to read the signals, to read the room and see where the threats are coming from.
4: As a human being, absolutely. I'm all for things that will protect us from robot overlords overwhelming us. As an investor, I don't think this moves the needle that much in the grand scheme of things, because a lot of the AI safety concerns are beyond NVIDIA's control. They're things that are going to take place in the frontier labs like OpenAI and Anthropic. And I think this is just one small piece of a much larger, more complex regulatory question.
1: You got buys on Semtech, onsemi, and Marvell, $200, $100, and $270 price targets respectively. Jay, quickly, pick one. Tell us why you like it.
4: I like Semtech. I think that's the easiest one. This is a company that made a bad acquisition 3 years ago, really one of the really bad M&A deal. They replaced the CEO, but the street's memory is still long. They remember that deal, have bad feelings about it. And I think it's a new company. It's a new CEO. They've really focused the company on the growth opportunity in front of them, which is AI. And they have really tremendous exposure to growth in AI data center.
2: Yeah. All right. We'll let you go. But Jay, I mean, a sell on NVIDIA, not just I could see market perform, but a sell. And how long have you had the sell on them now?
4: It's been a while. You know, I launched in May of 25. And I mean, not for nothing, NVIDIA is the worst performing stock in the SMH and the SOX index. They've definitely underperformed everyone else.
2: All right. Fair point. Yeah, it is. They have. I guess there's a difference, though, between underperforming and what are they still up during that period of time? They probably doubled or something. Maybe it's less. Maybe it's 30-40%. I don't know.
4: In my defense, I've always positioned this to clients as an underperform. We don't. That's just the way we name our ratings as sell. But I've always positioned this to clients as underperform. And so it's not my worst call.
2: No, it has underperformed. You're absolutely right. Jay, thanks so much for joining us. Good to see you again. Check in. Jay Goldberg from Seaport. Stocks more broadly are under pressure, and the villain today is Treasury yields. The 10-year hit 5.27 earlier, its highest level since June of 07, almost took out the 07 highs, by the way. Oil is also on the move, and yet the S&P is just 2% below its all-time high, with tech hitting a new record today. So when do higher yields and oil even matter? Here to talk about that, Anastasia Amoroso is the chief investment strategist at Partners Group, and Todd Sohn is the chief ETF strategist at Baird Strategas. It's great to have you both here on set.
5: Good to see you.
2: Anastasia, I'll just start with you. We don't need to argue about NVIDIA, I guess, or should we? I mean, do we need to choose NVIDIA or choose everybody else in the chip space or choose AI stocks or get away from them? I mean,
5: No, I don't think we need to choose one or the other. I think all of those things have a role to play. Clearly, NVIDIA is going to continue to play its big role in the build out of compute. And by the way, agentic AI, the move to agentic AI. And at the same time, we can do AI without memory chips, and the bottlenecks have not been resolved. So, no, we still stick with those. But at the same time, you know, Kelly, we talk about rising yields, and actually there's a good reason for why those yields are rising, and that is growth. That if you look at some of the economic data that came out last week, we're now pacing something like 5% nominal GDP growth for the latest quarter. So that's part of the reason why yields are moving higher. So in that good, favorable backdrop environment, you do also want to do things that are not just NVIDIA.
1: And I guess, Todd, we now know that higher yields are not going to necessarily kneecap the entire market. They did it in 94, 95. They're not going to do it now, except I do wonder, is there a price point at which a yield on a fairly risk-free, nothing is entirely risk-free, fairly risk-free bond becomes juicy enough. And I'm like, you know what? Maybe 5% on a 10-year is better than a hoped for 8% in the stock market.
6: I think we're there now.
1: We are there.
6: It seemed like 5% was the number, and now all of a sudden now we're 5.25.
1: Capital competition, I think, is what they would call it.
6: There's absolutely capital competition. You are seeing it affect utility stocks, consumer staple stocks, REITs. Anything that is rate sensitive is selling off. And the result of that, frankly, to the NVIDIA discussion, is NVIDIA is almost larger than consumer discretionary now.
2: Wow.
6: Amazingly.
1: Like the entire segment.
6: Including Amazon and Tesla and home building stocks, which are rate sensitive.
2: Wow.
6: 8.4% when I left Midtown Manhattan. And NVIDIA, that's NVIDIA's weight, and discretionary is 8.5%. So we're in this world where NVIDIA and AI is swallowing up the S&P 500. And rates, obviously,
2: but
6: are impacting that too.
2: To the point we were just making with Seaport a moment ago, I mean, is that a reason to underweight them? Or, I mean, like, I do get this question a lot from people who are like, should I buy NVIDIA, just lock it up, put it away here? Or
6: I think for a common investor, if you own the S&P, if you own large cap growth, and you own a couple of thematic ETFs, you have far more NVIDIA than you need. So I think this is all about surrounding that core of the portfolio with low tech, low correlation, commodities, short duration bonds, and energy, so to speak.
1: So as long as NVIDIA and those surrounding stocks, Anastasia, do well, they can sort of drag the entire market up with them. I ran a sort yesterday because I'm boring and it was raining all day. 194 stocks in the S&P 500 are down 20% or more from their 52-week highs. 38% of the S&P 500 is in a technical bear market. And yet the market itself is not at record highs, but it's close.
5: That's right.
1: So what happens if NVIDIA stops not underperforming other stocks, but let's say NVIDIA drops 30%.
5: Yeah.
1: Then what?
5: But again, I don't think it's just NVIDIA. I think it's NVIDIA and all of the adjacent stocks. Look, you know, we very closely track the adoption and the monetization of artificial intelligence. And I will say, you know, we are in the point of acceleration, both in terms of adoption, the paid subscriptions for AI, and clearly, you know, that is accruing as revenues to some of the frontier labs. So that is ongoing. At the same time, you have monetization across the entire ecosystem. Yes, for NVIDIA, but also for data centers, also for servers, also for those hyperscalers. So as long as that momentum continues, Brian, to your point, that does drag higher with it about, you know, 50% of the S&P. So, but I do also want to kind of point out that the rest of the market seems to be reacting negatively to rates moving higher, but there is a perception of reality issue. And I will point out that for most corporations, for example, the debt is either fixed or it is hedged. And so when I look at the economy, when I look at the stock market, it's not like just because rates are going up today, every single cash flow of these companies is going to deteriorate. No, that pressure might eventually start to build. So I would argue that perhaps the knee-jerk reaction in some of the non-AI stocks maybe perhaps is overdone. And at 5.27% on the 10-year, we might be closer to pricing in all those different factors into the 10-year.
6: Yeah, I think the most interesting sector right now, because it hasn't bounced with the AI-related names, is industrials. Right. And is it more because the space got too crowded? Is it rates or whatnot?
7: It's funny because Sam Stovall called them out last hour, just noting that they were one of the three sectors, along with real estate and utilities, that had the highest net debt to EBITDA. Huh. And to him, that was one reason for the underperformance.
6: Right. And that's an important sector statistically for the S&P 500, I think, for the power generation story, right? Data centers. So I'm very curious to see going forward, what is the appetite for power generation names? And then, frankly, you have elevated oil prices, how does that start to impact the transportation names? So I think if you're looking for one really important tell into the fourth quarter, it's the industrials.
8: Well, when you go back in the green room, we have a CEO back there, yeah. Mark Sheahan of Graco. It's going to be on set here in about 10 minutes. They're an industrial based in Minneapolis, and they're involved in a lot of this construction. He could probably tell you where things are going, and he'll tell you and he'll tell us on this air. I don't want to steal the thunder, Mark, if you're out there. I know you're watching, hopefully, because you're in the building, which is their operating margins are high, but investors haven't seemed to care, Anastasia. I know there's been a lot of talk about this broadening out of the stock market. It's happened a little bit. But to my earlier point, when do we get people really interested in all these great American companies that are not named NVIDIA or Apple or Amazon?
5: I think now, this year. I mean,
8: when? We've been waiting.
5: Years. Look, Brian, I'm actually super encouraged by the much more diversified nature of the U.S. economy. You know, you're right. Maybe, you know, several years ago it was all about the consumer. You know, a couple of years ago it was all about NVIDIA and artificial intelligence. But now I would say there are three pillars of the economy that are really working. And one is the corporations. And it's not just the tech margins that are improving. Other things are improving, too, including energy. For example, then you look at the consumer and look, maybe we're just breaking even. Maybe we're not doing as well as we were a couple of years ago. But actually, our wages are keeping up with inflation and unemployment rate continues to kind of rebalance underneath the surface. But the employment market, I should say, is still strong. So that helps the consumer. And then finally, speaking of industrials, you have this breakout in just CapEx in the United States to the tune of like we haven't seen since 2022. So that does benefit industrials. That does benefit materials. That does benefit energy. And, you know, it seems like it's once again all about the kind of the semiconductor chips, but actually the power play is so significant. And it's not only because of data centers, but because of the electrification of localization of energy that we need to focus on. And that leads to energy, that leads to industrials.
7: All right, we got to go. But Todd, is gold over? Is it, you know?
6: Gold has a competition for capital problem. It was great when yields were sub 5%. And I found the flows to be very washed out in the ETF world. But now at 5.25, it makes it hard, very hard for an allocation of gold.
7: All right. And I know people back who own their gold and are saying, we've outperformed the S&P. It's, I know, since 2000. But anyway.
8: And they own it for different reasons, too. That some of them have, like, canned goods, ammunition.
7: And a lot of gold.
8: There's a whole lot of gold. That's a whole different.
5: Defense, too.
6: It's a whole, that gold's case is a low correlation to traditional assets. That's
7: right.
6: That's the, what
7: when
6: it's got
7: it displays
6: going for
7: that. Right. Which, all right. We'll let it go. Thank you both for being here. Todd Sutton announced their CEO, CJ Desai, has left for a senior role at Meta.
2: to lead its enterprise unit. His former company is down 17% today. And this is just the latest of a handful of high-profile talent poaches by Mark Zuckerberg. Just in the past year, that includes, and probably most notably, the hire of Scale AI founder Alexander Wang, who has now made such a splash with the launch of Muse. We've got a whole lot more planned for you this hour as well. Oil prices moving higher earlier, but those gains have now reversed. Where does that leave the possible U.S. ban on diesel exports? Plus, we're monitoring the big SpaceX rocket launch from this morning and why it matters for the entire connectivity and communications sector. But first, yields just keep moving higher, though stocks are just marginally lower today. Is there a level that will spark a broader sell-off? More Power Lunch after the break.

0: your savings. Call now, because waiting is already costing you.
1: Welcome back. Bond yields around the globe. It's not just here, but they do keep ticking higher. As a result, the U.S. 10-year touched 5.27% today. That's the highest since 07, and by a hair, almost the highest since the 90s. But the stock market is just slightly lower and near record highs. So does it matter? CNBC senior economics writer Matt Peterson is here with us. Why, Matt? Welcome. Doesn't the stock market care?
2: Because the stock market likes the reason that the 10-year is going up. I mean, there's obviously a lot of reasons, but one of them is growth. We are seeing a strong economy reflected in higher interest rates, and that is broadly good for stocks. I mean, there is some level at which this relationship breaks. You know, I hope we do not find out what that level is. Maybe it's 6%. You know, a lot of people thought it was 5%. We got there. We revised our expectations.
1: And that had been true in the past. There were times in the past we'd go near 5, we'd go for 5, and there would be this huge reaction, like during the, what was April of last year when he first
2: did all the tariffs? Liberation Day.
1: Yeah.
2: Yes, Liberation Day.
1: And now, different story.
2: Well, different situation there, right? It was not a growth story. Liberation Day, you know, there was a lot of worry. Yeah, there was a lot of panic in the market. This is, we've seen this, you know, relatively quick but long trended run up in growth, you know, that the Fed has sort of just caught up to and said, hey, wait a minute, like maybe the economy is starting to speed up and we need to sort of think about interest rates going higher. Like the rest of the market has already gotten there.
3: Yeah. And, you know, we had this conversation in the previous block. We were talking, you know, with our guests about, at what point does that 5, 5.5, 5.25, 6, whatever number it is, percent return steal capital from the stock market? A lot of our viewers may be retirees or nearing retirement. They're thinking, you know, 5.5 is not that bad of a number if I can sleep at night and don't have to worry about what may happen to the capital. Not to say the bonds aren't at some risk. We know that they are, but you get my point. Do we know where that number may be that kills the stock market? Because it's just too enticing to go to bonds.
2: Right. Well, let me ask you a question.
3: Uh-oh.
2: How many years has
3: the stock
2: market had double-digit returns, right? Past 3 years, we have seen
3: So I think the answer is there may be no number.
2: Well, at least
3: or is there a number because people have gotten so rich they don't care anymore?
2: It's higher because people are looking at stocks. They're looking at the possibility of things like OpenAI and Anthropic, right? You know, there we see a lot of potential movement still

0: So, why would I assume all of a sudden that I need to lock in this lower rate when the rest of the economy seems to be doing relatively well? There's nothing that's going to crash the stock market on the horizon other than these tempting yields, right? I can understand intuitively why, we haven't quite gotten there. I mean, again, I think we can.
1: The only thing I would say is the speed that this has happened to go from 3.9 to 5.25. It reminds me a little bit when you're on the highway and you see a car just flying by and you go to yourself, like, that's not good. Like, something's going to happen. And in this case, it could be a wreck. Maybe not. Maybe it's just the police. Maybe it's David Zervos in his new role at Treasury who's going to go out with the team there and figure out more ways to intervene to slow it down. Do you think that we transition to the bond report now? He is going to Treasury. You wrote about this today. Do you think he's going to have more creative plans to try to get yields down, basically?
0: Well, let me put it this way. If David Zervos goes out there and crashes the market, he's not going to last very long in this job. He's been a big backer of everything Scott Bessent has done. And I think his role there is to amplify and find more ways for the Treasury to do what it is doing, which is to try to talk down yields, to try to use some of its tools, creatively, to use bond buybacks. But, Scott Bessent has said there are a lot of other tools. I'm not sure that is really true. The bond market is vast, far vaster even than the, almost unlimited resources of the Treasury Department. So I'm not sure there's much that Zervos or Bessent or anybody can do, to really change this trajectory. Bessent has said this himself. He thinks, you can nudge toward equilibrium, but you can't, change.
1: Point. It's going to be attractive enough because, remember, it's not just the Treasury. It's the whole, not just the 10-year, the whole curve, at all sorts of fixed income that gets people interested.
2: Or the interest costs that all of our taxpayer listeners have to pay. The government doesn't pay interest costs, folks. You do.
1: Yeah.
2: Matt Peterson, thank you. Appreciate it. All right. A huge milestone for one of the most important companies of the world, not named NVIDIA. Why Rocket News is so consequential. Next.

0: access to Josh Brown's best stocks in the market.
1: 3, 2, 1.
2: A historic day for SpaceX. Elon Musk's company sending Starship into orbit for the first time. The flight is a critical proof point for SpaceX's next chapter, which is turning the world's most powerful rocket into a reusable, high-volume delivery system for Starlink and eventually for NASA's moon missions. SpaceX already operates 11,000 or so active satellites. Starlink has become the company's key connectivity business. And Craig Moffett is an analyst at MoffettNathanson. Here, we're not going to go back through physics class, but it's important to at least do the Cliff's Notes version, the AI version, Craig, when you're here, about how much a threat this can really pose to the likes of AT&T and Verizon. Your answer is not much because of science that I don't understand. But could it disrupt internet provision? Like for our former parent company, Comcast and Charter and all of that. Is that where the real disruption is?
3: Hi, Kelly. Good to see you. Yeah, you're exactly right. It is a much bigger issue for terrestrial broadband than it is for terrestrial wireless. And for lots of reasons we don't need to go into. But the terrestrial broadband business, where they deliver ISP service, is a very credible product and will have a direct impact. It already is having a significant impact.
2: How is it changing your kind of earnings trajectories and what's going to happen to literally those stocks we mentioned or that would be affected by this?
3: Well, I would say it has changed them already. But remember, this is not news. We wrote our first report about the impact that Starlink would have on the broadband market 5 years ago. So it's not like this is a surprise to anybody. I think that what people are grappling with now is the extent to which what Starlink brings to the table is only going to be limited to rural markets, or will it start to creep into suburban markets, and will it even have some impact on urban markets? And the technology suggests it's certainly best suited for rural markets or low density markets, but it can serve some customers in between, and I think we're all trying to figure that out at this point.
2: Right. So if you're Comcast and Charter, again, I'm just going to pick the most kind of like the obvious candidates in that space. Should they have done something more to fend off that threat? How much of a threat is it? And could it ever make more inroads into kind of the heavily populated suburban and urban areas?
3: Well, let's unpack that. So first, what they've done to protect themselves or protect their franchise from competition is largely the same for how they compete against fixed wireless access, say, as it will be for Starlink. The Starlink product, what made today such an important milestone for Starlink, and it really was a spectacular milestone in a lot of ways, but what makes it important is they're now launching their so-called V3 satellites that have much more capacity and will offer a much better product. But even now, that product with the V3s, and remember, they got 26 V3s into space. It'll be past 2030 before the constellation of satellites is mostly V3s. But even with V3s, it's still a product that is not going to match the speeds of what you get with terrestrial broadband, whether that's from fiber or from cable. So, in direct competition, it's not just price, it's also the quality of the product.
2: Sure.
3: And we're trying to figure out sort of, well, where does the market shake out? How much of the market is in sort of the value segment? How much of it is in the premium segment? And the value segment today is where Comcast and Charter are struggling the most to compete against fixed wireless access, which, again, is a much lower quality product by most metrics, but is cheaper. So the cable operators have competed by offering a bundle with wireless, and that's proving to be pretty successful. But that's what the market's grappling with, Kelly.
2: As important as all of this is and will be, people still want to know, well, get your calciads on SpaceX Tesla. I mean, do you think is Tesla being prepped for a sale here? We can't have you on without asking this question.
3: I'm not gonna make a guess. I think everybody that knows these companies well says they're bringing more and more of the parts of the business together. And you can make the argument that why Elon Musk is so interested in the broadband business is not because he's interested in broadband to people's homes. It's that he wants to have broadband to every movable object in the world and eventually connected to every Tesla car and eventually maybe every car, and that the D2D wireless business won't be to power your phone. It may be to connect robots. So there are lots of places where you can see that the vision over a very long term brings these companies together.
2: Yeah.
3: Whether that means they have to merge is a little less clear.
2: As with many things, a little hard to predict, I think. But I'm glad that you also added that context about their ambitions here. Craig, thanks so much. Good to see you.
3: My pleasure. Good to see you too, Kelly.
4: All right. Speaking of space, Planet Labs, a provider of satellite imagery data we spoke with just about 1 year ago, will launch a new generation of high-res satellites this week. SpaceX will take those satellites into space on Thursday. But before that, the CEO of Planet Labs, Will Marshall, will be here on Wednesday. By the way, stock up nearly 40% since we spoke with Planet Labs last year. All right, on deck. Do you know who builds many of the things that help move all the other things that you may see and use every day? Hint, company is based in Minneapolis. It's 100 years old this year, and many on Wall Street see a lot of upside. Know the answer? We'll tell you next.

0: insurance.
1: All right, the answer to our riddle before the break is Graco. The ticker is triple G, GGG. Now, it may not be a household name. This is not the baby stroller company. But what they built goes into so many other things that you see or use every day, including, you guessed it, part of the data center supply chain. So how come investors aren't giving Graco a little more love? Joining us now is Mark Sheahan. He is the CEO of Graco. Mark, really a pleasure to have you on CNBC. You know, again, not the stroller company. You guys are in parts of the AI supply chain, mostly through construction and paint and things like that. Plain English, where do you fall in the American industrial ecosystem?
2: Yeah, we're at the center of it, because a lot of this build out that's happening, AI data centers, they have to build buildings, right? So they're all this construction that's happening gives our customers the opportunity to come in and do work. So if you think of a building going up, like, they're going to paint the outside of the building. Once they get in, they're going to do the inside of the building. They have to put floors into the building, and we have coating materials that go onto those floors. The girders that support the building, we make equipment that does what's called intumescent fireproofing. So it gives people inside of the building more time to get out if the girders are coated with intumescent coating. So we're there as well. We do roofing materials. We do the parking lots. We put the line stripes on the
3: It's boring, but everything is there.
2: Yeah,
1: it's necessary. This is the stuff that makes the world work. And I don't know if you saw the top of the show. We had one of our market guests was saying, listen, he actually dropped the industrials. I mentioned you because he was like, they're getting no love. Your operating earnings are up 11% year over year. Some of that was tariff refunds. I get that. Your operating margins are among the highest in the business.
2: Yeah.
1: And yet the Wall Street average price target is like 93 and change. You're not there. You're at 77-ish. What are investors or the market missing here?
2: Yeah, I think that we're not the shiny object right now, and we think that's okay.
1: We make things shiny.
2: We do. We've been around for 100 years. We have the same playbook. We're always innovating. We're always launching products. We do generate very high rates of return on our sales. We do get, I think, like 23% net after-tax profit margins after paying taxes. That's what we get. So if you look at the free cash flow of the company over the last 5 years, it's actually doubled, yet the stock hasn't. And I think it's just a matter of time. When you've been around for 100 years, you kind of know there's good times, bad times, things when you're in favor, things when you're not in favor. We just keep doing what we do really well. And that's worked for us.
3: I'm sorry, I didn't mean to interrupt you there. I'm just thinking about what you said about building out these literal edifices, these buildings for data centers. And at a time when investors are searching under every rock for what's a data center play, I don't know if you want to get caught up in that craze. I don't know if, you know, why is Lumentum up, you know, hundreds of percentages and you guys aren't? Maybe they can deploy, but you're fundamentally doing the same thing, aren't you? You're deploying, you know, your product into these data centers.
2: Yeah, I think the difference with us is that it's part of our portfolio, but it isn't like the major thrust of our portfolio. So if you buy Graco stock, you're buying a diversified industrial manufacturer that has exposure to a lot of different end markets, data center being one of them. We also have a business where we make high purity pumps that are used to produce computer chips.
3: Mm-hmm.
2: Wow. And so we sell to, you know, customers like Lam Research and Applied Materials. And then they create the machines that go into the fabs, and the fabs create the chips themselves.
3: But so, to your point, you're also exposed to infrastructure, you're exposed to auto. You're in the Oreo filling.
2: We are everywhere.
3: You're exposed to Maha. I mean, like, I see your point that, like, when you're, you know, that diversified, it's not like you're just a play on any one particular thing.
2: Yeah, that's right. I mean, like, when your car was likely painted with Graco pumps that pumped the paint out to the line that got the car painted, the windshield was probably glued in with Graco systems as well. The water towers that you drive by, the two component materials that go on those water towers, we have equipment that does that. And then, like you said, you go into the grocery store, peanut butter, shampoo, tomato paste, all that stuff is pumped with.
1: And buyback, your buybacks are up.
2: Yeah, we've been buying back stock. I think we've, between dividends and share repurchases, we've done more than $1 billion in the last 18 months, which is a big number for a company. We're a $12 billion market cap business, but we generate so much cash that we can't invest it all back in the company. So we've been buying back stock. We've also been doing acquisitions.
1: Well, based in Minneapolis, you got a new headquarters being built slightly north of the city, but we'd love to hear about a great American company, 100 years old this year, making paying the rent and mortgages for a lot of families. And, Mark, we really appreciate you coming in.
2: Yeah, thank you so much. Appreciate Great to be here.
3: Not the strollers.
1: Not the strollers.
3: Let's get to Brandon Gomez now for the CNBC News Update. Hi, Brandon.
0: Hi, Kelly. A federal judge blocked the Trump administration today from tying counterterrorism funds for local governments to new election rules. The judge agreed with cities and counties in Ohio, Texas, and Tennessee that argued FEMA exceeded its authority by threatening to withhold 20% of the grants. The rules called for a number of changes, including using more paper ballots and phasing out some electronic voting equipment. Meantime, General Motors says its technology costs will decline by more than $20 billion through 2031 because of new federal fuel economy rules. Now, the changes, which were finalized today, ease requirements for automakers to make vehicles more fuel efficient. And Florida's attorney general asked a judge today to stop OpenAI from developing new AI models. The request is part of the state's lawsuit accusing the company of harming children. The AG said OpenAI doesn't have guardrails in place to regulate its own technology, while OpenAI said in a statement it is committed to working with Florida and other states on advancing pragmatic AI policies that apply to the entire industry. A lot of AI concerns right now, Kelly.
3: Here we go. Absolutely, Brandon. Thanks. Coming up, what would it mean for the United States to actually implement a diesel export ban? We'll ask Goldman's co-head of global commodity strategy about that next.

0: join today.
1: Welcome back. We have some new reporting on what led up to NVIDIA's recent $13 billion deal to buy Hugging Face. Kate Rooney brings us those details. Kate?
2: Hey, Kelly, I'm now hearing from multiple sources that OpenAI offered to invest about $100 million in Hugging Face. And that, from what we're hearing, sparked other M&A interest from multiple companies. This was all ahead of NVIDIA's deal to ultimately buy the startup. This is, again, according to multiple sources with direct knowledge of the matter. The OpenAI offer that I just mentioned did come after the company's AI agents broke out of a test environment and hacked into the open source platform. As part of this deal, from what I'm hearing, Hugging Face would have also been a distribution channel for OpenAI's custom chips. The talks did fall apart in the early stages, according to one source. This OpenAI overture, though, guys, did get the attention of NVIDIA CEO Jensen Huang, who has, from what I'm hearing, privately complained about OpenAI and Anthropic's moves into custom semiconductors. This is according to multiple sources familiar with that topic. And OpenAI is also a major customer of NVIDIA, has also received about $30 billion in terms of investments from the chip giant. While NVIDIA was pursuing that Hugging Face deal, we are also hearing that AMD and Salesforce both also offered to acquire the startup as well. Those companies declined to comment, and NVIDIA ultimately swooped in, bought the startup for just below $13 billion. But it does, guys, underline the interest in open source as some of these cheaper models start to compete more with OpenAI and Anthropic, and major M&A appetite from some of the public companies out there that are on the hunt right now for startup deals.
3: I still find the name Hugging Face interesting. Am I the only one? Like, that we say it all the time,
2: an emoji.
3: And I'm like, I want to laugh, but
4: oh,
3: I don't want to laugh.
4: Emoji.
2: No, I think it's like a lighthearted.
3: This thing, right?
2: It's exactly what they. Well, it's part of their logo. They all have it in their signatures and their emails. It is truly the emoji. But it is, that company has just, I mean, it speaks to the interest in open source. And I'm also told all of this happened extremely quickly. I mean, the Jensen Huang interest in this. I mean, the deal itself closed fast, but also it's just fascinating that all of these companies simultaneously tried to invest.
3: Okay. I want monocle face with the thing.
2: That Kate can
3: Rooney,
2: be your emoji.
3: Thank you very much. Exactly.
1: I'm
3: all right,
1: melting
3: let's,
1: face.
3: You would like that?
1: I'm melting face.
3: Melting
1: yeah.
3: face or this guy?
1: Yeah.
3: All right. Let's bring in Don Stroyven. He is the head of oil research at Goldman Sachs. Don't worry. We're not going to ask you to talk about your favorite emoji, although you could throw that in there, Dan. We're not going to judge you, no matter what it may be. All right. There's an on again, off again talk about a potential diesel fuel export ban. My sources, probably many of the same people you talk to, say might lower prices short term, medium and longer term, probably raise prices because companies will have to go offline because they have no place to put the oil. But you're the expert. What is your take on a diesel export ban if we were to get one?
5: Yeah, you're spot on. So I would think about the effects in three periods. In the first period, while the ban is in place, but while there is still room to store diesel, it would mean lower diesel prices in the U.S., higher diesel prices outside of the U.S. While the ban is placed, and once you are near storage congestion, once diesel tank tops are met, we would likely see lower supply of not only diesel, but also other refined products such as gasoline and jet fuel, because they're produced together. And you would get upward pressure on gasoline prices that we estimate to be significant in the tune of 30 cents per gallon of upside gasoline price pressure per week. And in the third period, once the ban is lifted, international and U.S. prices would reconnect. And you would probably end up with higher prices for diesel, even in the U.S., than in no ban counterfactual because of the lost U.S. refinery output.
3: All right, listen, you are Belgian. You've got family in Europe. So I want to make sure if they're watching, they don't feel too upset because Europe's in big trouble paying 12 bucks equivalent a gallon for diesel in many countries. Now, what would this mean if this were to happen? What would this mean for Europe?
5: Yeah, so the two key regions that are highly dependent on U.S. diesel exports are Latin America, importing more than 50% of diesel exports from the U.S., and second, Europe, importing about one-third or so of U.S. Diesel exports. And so initially, the tightening shock from a potential U.S. diesel export ban, which, to be clear, is not our base case, which initially would be felt the most in Latin America and Europe. But then pretty quickly, I would expect Europe and Latin America to start pulling hard on the remaining diesel barrels, including from large refining countries such as India. And then the tightness would spread also to Asia, and then the global ex-U.S. diesel market would be even tighter, and it's already very tight.
3: And Don, I know it's really hard to predict what's going to happen around Iran, particularly the last couple days. We've had a lot of headlines with the UN and people speaking for and on behalf of Iran. What is your base case right now? We're 7 months into the war slash conflict. Do you even have a base case at this point about how this plays out?
5: Yes, our base case is that shipping disruptions continue, but that adaptation of the oil market, which has been truly remarkable, both on the demand side and the supply side, continues. We estimate that as of this weekend, exports of oil from the Persian Gulf countries were essentially at 95% of pre-war levels, with a sharp increase in ship-to-ship transfers at the Gulf of Oman. And on the demand side, we estimate that Chinese crude imports are still down a staggering 2 to 2.5 million barrels per day year over year. So our estimates suggest that the crude market actually is fairly balanced, with a rough balance between supply and demand. That said, prices incorporate a significant risk premium because the risks to supply are still definitely skewed to the downside. And this makes it a highly challenging environment for traders and for clients.
1: Don, it's Kelly here. I'm just curious. I heard this line earlier today and what you make of it. It said that Iran has lost control of the, or is losing control of the strait, meaning product is getting out and they can't stop it. Is that your read on the situation as well?
5: We estimate pretty large oil exports coming through the strait, roughly at 95% of pre-war levels. If I look at the Middle East exports in total, so not only Strait of Hormuz, but also Red Sea and Gulf of Oman, with very low exports from Iran, especially on the crude side. So taking at face value, that does suggest that Iran's leverage over Hormuz, which has been its key source of leverage, is diminishing. But the implications for supply are not necessarily positive. The implications for price are not necessarily negative, because if that's correct, it may increase incentives for Iran to potentially escalate and damage energy infrastructure, potentially, especially ahead of the U.S. Midterms.
1: Excellent point. Don, thanks, as always, for now. I really appreciate it. I'm calling him Don. Dan, Don, you know. Do you get the double A, Don Stroyven from Goldman there?
5: All good.

It's time for today's trending ticker to see what many of you are keeping a close eye on. And it's a stock that is on pace for its worst day in more than 4 months. The answer, unfortunately, is Boeing, down 6%, falling after news over the weekend of a software glitch affecting some 737 MAX jets. The issue could interfere with certain automated functions during landing. Boeing notified operators about the glitch in August, and the FAA is now reviewing it. The sell-off has Boeing on track for its fourth straight monthly loss, and that's its longest losing streak in more than 2 years.

0: That's the power of us.
1: All right, it is a rainy Monday, so a good time for something random but interesting. And this one is about a power play in the NBA. The Philadelphia 76ers basketball team have a new sponsor on their jerseys, and it is Bloom Energy, the battery and energy storage company coming out with a big deal with the Sixers. There is a look at the new jersey. Bloom Energy is the worst performing stock in the S&P 500, what, this year or today? I don't know. But if you zoom out, it is skyrocket as investors bet on its fuel cells can help power the data center and AI boom. In fact, over 2 years, Kelly, Bloom Energy is up 2,400%. So whatever that deal cost them, they can afford it.
2: Do you believe there is a kind of the jersey patch is the sign of the top thing? That's probably putting it too strongly, but anytime you see a deal like this struck, let's put it this way. They are definitely on the map. They are on the scene. It must feel good if you're Bloom to watch this team and see your name up there. But they've also been on such a good run. You just sometimes wonder if these things are kind of ringing a bell at the top.
1: Yeah, stadiums, arenas.
2: Yeah, jersey patch. I know.
1: So jersey patches are new. We'll have to find out. Anyway. Congrats to Bloom Energy, I guess, and thank you for watching Bloom Energy Power Lunch.
2: Closing bell starts right now.
3: All right, guys, thanks so much. Welcome to Closing Bell. I'm Scott Wapner, live from Post 9 here at the New York Stock Exchange. This make or break hour begins with surging yields and hanging in their stocks, because that's really what is happening with these markets. Rates, yeah, they continue to rise. The S&P, though, barely off its all-time high. We'll ask our experts how long all of that can continue. In the meantime, the scorecard was 60 to go and regulation looks like this. We are red across the board. We have been for the duration. How about Nvidia, though? It's a winner today after upping its buyback by a lot. We'll have a lot more on that in a moment. MongoDB sinking after Meta poached its CEO. Stock's down near 17%. And how about Disney in focus as well today, as its former CEO Bob Chapek sounds off on Bob Iger. We'll tell you what he said coming up. It takes us to our talk of the tape, the markets, and more on that monster buyback from NVIDIA. In fact, let's start there. Our own Seema Modi is tracking that and joins us now with more. Hi there.
4: Hey, Scott. It's the largest ever U.S. stock buyback, bringing NVIDIA's total to $235 billion, nearly double Apple's $110 billion buyback announced about 2 years ago. It's the latest sign of NVIDIA's growing AI riches and its deployment of capital. Now, two motivating factors. One, NVIDIA is bringing in more cash. It just reported record sales of over $96 billion in the last quarter, with 70% in revenue growth anticipated in the 2028 calendar year. Two is its stock performance, up this year, but trailing its peers, higher by 4% this month, while AMD is up about 28% during the same time period, which continues to be a topical discussion amongst those in the semiconductor community. NVIDIA CEO Jensen Huang saying this buyback, quote, reflects our confidence in the company's long-term opportunity ahead. But NVIDIA's valuation, Scott, has fallen significantly over the past few years, from 66 times forward earnings in 2021 to 19 times today. It's also well below its five-year average of 34 times. We'll see if this buyback changes things and its trajectory, Scott.
3: All right. That's a good setup for us, Seema. Thank you, Seema Modi. Now let's bring in NVIDIA shareholder Stephanie Link of Hightower, also a CNBC contributor. Welcome.
5: Hi.
3: I thought of you immediately. I did, because I remember these conversations we had right before earnings, trying to anticipate what they might announce,
5: right,
3: whether they would announce a huge buyback. They did not. They announced a big one. But today is like the bazooka buyback.
5: It is.
3: You told me at the time you didn't want a big buyback.
5: No, I'm
3: you
5: not
3: did.
5: Gonna
3: you said, I don't want a big buyback.
5: It.
3: Well,
5: gonna
3: who's going to complain about it?
5: But I wanted to see growth. I wanted to see revenue growth accelerate. And guidance actually last quarter did, from 45% to 70% mm-hmm. by fiscal 2028. The buyback today is great. It's 4% of their market cap. And I like the fact that they have a timeline by the end of fiscal 28. So I think that's really good news. It shows confidence. And I'm okay with them doing the buyback, but I like the growth.
3: Well,
5: margin de-risk.
3: If I recall our conversation, you said you would rather have NVIDIA reinvest the money and continue to spend to grow.
5: Sure.
3: not lean so heavily into a shareholder return.
5: But they are.
3: Is that fair? Now, just hold on. Just tell me, because I remember this conversation. Is that fair?
5: I do too. But they are spending, right, to grow. They have 13 different contracts with 13 different companies.
3: So you think they can do both?
5: I do, because I think they're going to do about $300 billion in free cash flow next year. So they can do all of these investments and all these other companies. That gives me more confidence in something like a Synopsys or a Marvell, because they're investing $2 billion in each of those companies along with others. So there's that. They get to grow by themselves. They have a whole product cycle set coming. And I think I mentioned it earlier, but gross margins have been de-risked to 72-73%. I think I was nervous that actually they were going to be under pressure more, but obviously that's not the case. So it shows confidence, good news, and I like to buy the stock with the company.
3: What do you think it means for the stock itself? Well, we have conversations about Apple, for example, and I said on halftime they out-appled Apple because they had the biggest buyback, and now NVIDIA obviously takes that place. But does it put a floor under the stock in some respects, that if growth slows, they still have a big, big buyback to point to entice an investor base?
5: 100%. And if you think about all the numbers they gave us in terms of the guide, you're looking at something like $22 a share in earnings power. That puts this at 13 times estimates. And you just heard Seema say the long-term average is 36 times. So this company is cheaper. And when I bought it in over the summer, I said to you then, this stock is cheaper than Hershey's, the multiple. And that's crazy, given the growth that you're getting for this company.
3: Sure, but when we had this conversation initially and you pointed to Apple having their big buyback, it was almost as if you were making somewhat of a point that you do a big buyback like this when your growth is slowing. This is not that case, right?
5: Not in any way,
3: but
5: shape, or form.
3: You did make that point.
5: Yes, I did, because it was true. I mean, growth was slowing at Apple, and they offset it by this huge buyback, which was good news, too. But the growth slowing was disturbing to me, given the multiple that it trades at. This now is trading at 13 times. They're buying back stock. They're going to see 70% growth in revenues. So they're doing it all, and yet the stock hasn't done anything. This stock is up 21% year to date, and the SOX is up 76% year to date. That, to me, does not make any sense when numbers are going higher.
3: The analog, too, to Apple is the issue is the valuation of that stock for you now.
5: For sure.
3: It's like 36 times.
5: It is expensive for the growth that you're getting. And services, which is a big margin driver for Apple, actually slowed in the last two quarters. We don't want to see slowing, because I think that that's going to have implications to margins as well.
3: All right, let's bring in Dan Ives. He's the Yorkville Ives partner, senior managing director and analyst. It's good to have you on, because I wanted to get your take as well. I mean, your initial reaction when you saw the number was what?
6: I think it was a genius move, because if you go back to their last earnings, I mean, that was a blowout quarter. And when you look at the buyback, I think that's exactly what investors want to see. Because it's this tug of war between investments, a lot of stuff Stephanie talked about, and the buyback. But it's taking a page out of the Apple playbook. And I think they're smart, shows further confidence. And at the end of the day, they are in the early days. Like we've said, by its third inning of this AI revolution, and there's only one chip in the world fueling it, and that's NVIDIA.
3: Can you speak to the balance of reinvesting versus giving money back to shareholders? That they obviously think that they can do both. Steph, as the shareholder sitting here as well, agrees.
6: Yeah, and I think they should. Like, Scott, if they came off a quarter, if you go back and the quarter was sort of a shrug to shoulders, maybe they don't do the buyback. But like we talk about from our Asia checks, demand to supply is 13 to 1. So, I mean, right now it's NVIDIA's world that everyone else is paying rent. And I think they're in a position where you do the buyback, continue to ultimately do these investments. And they are just in such a massive position of strength. And I think investors continue to underestimate the scale and scope in terms of numbers going out the next 1-2 years. Just way, way, way underestimate, I think, where NVIDIA is going to ultimately be.
3: What about the other news of the day, I guess if you want to characterize it as the agent safety platform?
6: I think that's, look, that's Jensen, it's not just talking the talk, it's walking the walk, because it goes back to all the safety issues, the Dario essay, need to slow it down. And I think Jensen came out right away and saying that's not the right strategy. You have to have guardrails around it, and now they're actually putting action right there. But you don't slow it down, because no one like, no one's going to slow down in the U.S. because everyone understands, and Jensen more than anyone else, if U.S. slows down, China's going to accelerate, and they win. You put safety guards, you don't go 55 miles an hour in a right lane just for no reason.
3: You have, Steph, a reaction to that other news that I just asked Dan Ives about?
5: I was very positive on it. I mean, it's monitoring everything. It's exactly what we were hoping we were going to get from last week's President Trump and Xi meeting. We didn't get a lot of detail, but I'm sure it was discussed. And I think it's a super home run for the company that they're getting in front of this. This is absolutely on the top of everyone's minds right now, is safety.
3: It's funny, when you look at the cyber-related names, they're up significantly on this news. What do you make of that reaction?
5: Well, they're partnering with them. CrowdStrike and Palo Alto were actually named as well as many other companies. So I like that they're diversifying throughout a lot of different parts of software to get this product up and out the door in a very fast fashion.
3: Dan, what about the overall mega cap trade itself, which is back clearly in a big way? Maybe not so much today. NVIDIA is getting a nice move, but certainly lately it's outpaced the rest of the market.
6: Well, I think it's about the hyperscalers are going to lead it because we see acceleration, 25-30% of acceleration of AI deal flow sequentially. So the large caps right now, they will flex their muscles. And I think you're going to see just massive earnings from not just Microsoft, when you look at Alphabet, Amazon, and others. Then look at Meta, right? I mean, Meta shot across the bow what they did today in terms of, you know, trying to get talent from Mongo, but also just showing that, like, Muse, now they're, when you look at the resources that these big tech companies are showing, they're not going to be in the background anymore. And I think this is an arms race play now. And investors recognize we are going to go into just a massively strong earnings season as we go into October.
3: Yeah, how about this Meta run? I know it's given back 4%+ today, but the run recently has been extraordinary.
6: Investors were counting out Zuck and Meta yet again, right? I mean, like we've said, like New York City cab driver was bearish on Meta when you go back to that earnings. They were in, I think part of it, they were spending money like a 1980s rock star. And everyone thought they were just spending to spend. Now you look at Muse, look what happened. So this is really, I think it's a game changer for AI. It's a game changer for Meta. And it also, now they start to monetize that 3.5 billion user base. Look at just like Apple. They could be late, but when you have an install base like that, they're going to continue to dominate. I think investors continue to underestimate Meta and Apple when it comes to the AI trade.
3: All right, we'll leave it there. Last word for you. Thanks. Good to have you on. Of course, that's Dan Ives, Steph Stein. Let's bring in the rest of our panel. Solis's Dan Greenhouse, J.P. Morgan's Abby Yoder, Hightower's Stephanie Link, as I said, is still sitting here as well. Abby, it's good to have you on. So let's just start with the mega cap trade. Does this have more legs because of everything else going on in the market? Just keeps pushing people back to tried and true offense plus defense equals comfort.
7: Yeah, I mean, I think, look, this obviously started a few months ago when we got earnings that were actually really strong, right? We got that ROI that we needed to see. And now you add on top of this that you got this, like, macro uncertainty as it relates to rates, and you're seeing, you know, a lot of rotation out of the cyclical parts of the market, particularly, say, small caps, and gravitating towards these companies that have really showcased that they are earning money. They're driving the magnificent earnings that we're seeing in the S&P 500. And, yes, that is expected to slow, but they've continued to beat those expectations.
3: The great debate, I guess, now is as long as rates keep backing up and oil remains where it is, how can you convince people that all of these other areas of the market that have so dramatically underperformed? Steph's smiling because she's going to say this is how in a second, but hold on just a minute. I can see you. I see you. How do you convince people that that's going to work? All these other sectors, like cyclically natured sectors, are down like 5.5-6% this month. You don't need to be a rocket scientist to figure out why.
8: Yeah, I'm not sure in the short term that you can. You've got the rails down a bunch, some of the airlines, the non-AI related industrials have sold off, banks,
3: yeah, banks,
8: companies,
3: discretionary. Yep. All the areas you're talking about.
8: There's a lot under the headline here that's directly related to rates. Because if you look at, like, the equal weight S&P 500 and compare it to rates, when the 10-year started going up in response to the oil price increase from, call it, 80 to 100, that's exactly when the market peaked, not the S&P traditional because of the work that AI is doing.
3: Yeah.
8: But there's a pretty clear relationship between the two. So in the short term, if rates are going to keep going up, and oil is going to keep going up, then I'm not sure that you can convince people now is the moment to rotate it. Now, that said, for someone like Steph, the argument's going to be, well, I invest for a six-month, year, two-year, five-year time horizon, in which case any sell-off is to be bought. But for those of us that are a little more active in markets, this is probably not the downside if you think that bombing is going to resume, and thus the risks to oil prices, or at least for the short term, to the upside.
9: Let's just take the final quarter of the year. Why should I believe that those groups are going to have a miraculous comeback as long as the environment stays where it is?
5: It's going to be volatile, but seasonally, October, November, very strong months. In the face of all this, we're growing GDP at 5%. That's nominal at 8%. Credit spreads are fine, very tame, so there's no alarm there. Mm-hmm. I'm not saying that there won't be some stresses on parts of the economy, but in the face of all this, we just had record PMI. The composite was the best since July of 2021. I just think there's a lot going for this economy, and it's broad-based, the earnings. It is a lot tech, but it's also a lot other sectors. So the things that I've been buying are the things that are kind of been, they're down and out, like the financials, Wells Fargo, Coinbase even. That's a nice diversifier. Mm-hmm. The industrials, anything tied to the data center. Data center construction last quarter grew 57%. That's going to benefit the industrials on the data center.
8: You're exactly right. I think we're sort of saying the same thing. I'm talking a little more short term.
5: Sure.
8: Yeah. There's a lot of pain, for lack of a better word, under the headline. And I agree the economy is doing okay. The PMIs are above 50 pretty much all year. The construction data is all for AI still doing pretty well. The economy is not going gangbusters, but it's doing well enough. My argument, again, is just simply the volatility that we've seen in the short term, which is directly, I would argue, tied to rates and oil, doesn't appear to be going away.
5: Wait till you see earnings. We just don't have any companies reporting that many earnings. I mean, we do get Nike and Micron this week. I get that. But when we have
9: Nike's
5: earnings,
9: really going to make everybody feel better?
5: No, they probably won't, but I bet Micron will.
8: Absolutely. Micron's a different story.
5: Yeah, no, I know, but they're both important for different reasons. So I think my point is we have to wait 2 or 3 weeks for earnings, and I think I like the setup for the financials. Usually they rally into the print. Now they're actually down into the print. I think the numbers are going to be very, very good.
9: How would you address the broadening issue with rates? You know, what are we at? Let's show the 10-year. Are we at 522, 525?
7: No, I mean,
9: give or take a basis point?
7: Well, your question was, if it stays the way it is today, how does the rest of the market work? It doesn't. Like, I don't think it does. I think you need that reprieve in rates, and that is going to come from oil prices and what's happening from a geopolitical standpoint. So if rate vol is higher, equity vol is going to be higher. I think the one thing that was left out in terms of, like, what's going well for the market right now that could bode well for the end of the year is positioning. Positioning is not at all, like, extended. And so I think, and that's on the institutional side, that's on the retail side. Like, mm-hmm. I think that really does bode well as you head into the end of tax loss harvesting season, and then you get kind of the end of year rally that I think will actually be very strong for
9: Plus, because you had people start to get super cautious and all bared up coming into September, knowing it's the worst month traditionally of the year. And while it's been volatile, it hasn't been a bad month. It just hasn't produced like many of the other months have.
7: Yeah, and I mean, it also coincided with Jackson Hole, which ended up being incrementally hawkish, right? Like, if you look at the rate move, either that's the 10-year or the 2-year, it was primarily driven by oil until the end of August, and that's when you started Fed repricing, and that's when it became, okay, this is actually really hawkish, and this isn't that short-term oil price move.
9: Although, like we were talking earlier, the second I got the words out, well, it hasn't been a bad month. I'm like, wait a minute, there are like more stocks hitting 52-week lows than highs.
8: So this is part of the problem when we come on TV, because we talk about the market as if everyone's an index investor. And for a lot of us that pick individual stocks, if the median stock in the S&P 500 is down 16% from the 52-week high, then whether you're a mutual fund manager or a hedge fund manager like us, there's a lot of pain there. If you're not in those Mag 7 names that have done quite well, or some of the AI derivatives, Eaton has held up well, for instance.
9: But those are specialized plays.
8: Sure, but as a manager, you've got to own something that's not the spider. And you're going to own individual names. And if you think AI is doing well, and I'm overexposed to Vertiv, which is down this month, but Eaton, et cetera, then you're holding up better than if you're someone that's in, let's use Nike and McDonald's, let's say.
7: A lot of pain, but a lot of opportunity, because you've had the valuation contract of the overall market. by, you know, over 17%, which is essentially recessionary levels, right? So when, and you could say the same of the equal weight, right? You've seen valuation contraction there.
8: That's,
7: so yes, but you're having earnings offset that. So this could be a lot of pain, or you can view it as
8: an That's probably one of the strongest arguments for the rally into year end, other than Steph's seasonality, which is, of course, that the PE multiples contracted almost 20%, which is about as bad as it gets in a median sense.
9: As long as the market believes that the Fed's going to hike at least one more time, if not more, the short end of the curve is going to remain elevated, right? The 2 years going to be higher, which raises the issue of a flattening yield curve, which is not good for the banks. That's why people keep saying, are they peaking in terms of profitability? I get all the other things that are going on, but nothing really trumps the net interest income or the net interest margin. All those things you always talk about that are good for the banks. Well, right now it's getting worse for the banks related to that.
5: Sure, but there's other things than just NIM and NII.
9: I know, I just said the other things.
5: There are other, no, capital markets, investment banking, activity in general is still very elevated. The pipelines are extended in a good way. I think that there's a lot, and the valuations are so attractive, and the capital positioning is enormous. I would not be surprised this quarter or next to see increases in buyback activity and dividend increases in general because of the excess capital that they have. They are so well positioned, and every single bank, the big six banks at this last conference season, talked about how resilient the consumer is. I wouldn't count that out either.
7: I think that you have to, I agree with this. I think what you just laid out is a distinction for large cap money center banks over regionals, right? Because that's where regionals are primarily going to be net interest income related. They also don't have as much pricing power on the deposit side, so they're going to see that pressure from a cost perspective, whereas the money centers, I think, are in a better position to offset.
5: They're trading at one times book value, though, so they are awfully cheap.
7: The regionals.
5: The regionals,
7: yes.
5: Yeah.
9: Which matters more for how we're going to think about the next few weeks? Micron on Wednesday, or the bank earnings, which start before we know it, as we're talking about this group?
8: Micron on Wednesday. I'm perpetually of the belief.
9: I thought that question was kind of obvious, but I'm glad Steph had a different reaction, because maybe it's not.
8: She can be wrong. That's fine.
5: Occasionally.
8: Very infrequently. No, I think the AI story is what's driving this market, whether it's Micron or Broadcom on down to Vertiv and GE Vernova and the types of companies that we talk about all the time. So if Micron, listen, earnings are going to be up, what, 900% for Micron? I mean, there's a lot going on here. And as long as that trade is in place, the broad market, if you will, the traditional S&P that we were just referring to, can hold up and withstand some weakness at the bank level. If something goes wrong in AI, not that Micron is going to be the tip of the spear, but if something goes wrong in the AI investment cycle, that's just going to blow everything up. I'm sorry, when that day comes, JP Morgan's earnings could be up 1,000,000,000%, and it's not going to stop the market from going down 50%.
9: All right. We're going to leave it there. Thank you, guys. It's good to have everybody here on set. Let's now get to some of today's top stock stories, starting with MongoDB. That stock is selling off as the company's CEO leaves for Meta. Seema Modi back with those details. What can you tell us?
4: Well, Scott, we've been speaking to a lot of folks.

0: What we can tell you is that it was unexpected and abrupt. Scott had been told by a source familiar that Desai received an offer he could not refuse from Meta CEO Mark Zuckerberg, enticing enough for Desai to give up his entire pay package and severance at MongoDB. Pretty significant. The leadership move is seen as a loss for the cloud infrastructure company and thus the stock reaction. Desai brought in C-suite relationships and is credited for doubling MongoDB's backlog. Now attention turns to the company's investor day tomorrow, where interim CEO Dev Ittycheria, who led the company for 11 years before Desai, will try to instill confidence in shareholders and offer more details on the company's cloud offerings and its 2027 numbers.
1: Okay, Seema, thanks for that report as well. How about Berkshire Hathaway loading up on Lennar? Diana Olick is following that. It's loading up is the right word because they bought several times last week and now they're over 10%. They see something in housing, albeit probably for the long term.
2: Definitely the long term, Scott. Look, they're seeing value in a beleaguered builder. So Berkshire Hathaway, as of Friday, had reported owning nearly 25.4 million shares of Lennar plus 549,000 of its Class B super voting shares. Add it all up, and that's 25.9 million shares currently valued at $2.1 billion. It's also 10.9% of Lennar's roughly 238 million shares outstanding for both classes and a 93% jump from what it owned at the end of June. All of this, of course, according to SEC filings. One was mid last week and one on Friday. Now, I spoke with Lennar chairman Stuart Miller after the first disclosure, and while he, of course, wouldn't say much on the record, just that they were proud to have a credible investor like Berkshire as part of Lennar's ownership group. I did ask point blank if he thought Berkshire wanted to buy Lennar, as they did with Taylor Morrison earlier this year. I got no comment on that, Scott. But again, it's clearly a value play. Long-term.
1: Well, you asked the right question, that's for sure, right? Because you never know. They got a lot of cash. So we'll see. Good stuff. Thanks, Diana Olick. Anthropic CEO Dario Amodei getting the SNL treatment over the weekend ahead of a high-stakes private dinner with President Trump. Our Kate Rooney joins us now with those details. Hi there.
3: Hey, Scott. So SNL and Weekend Update did parody Anthropic CEO Dario Amodei over the weekend and took aim at his AI safety debate. They've really been at the center of this, and Amodei has been one of the loudest voices calling for industry and international standards, as well as U.S. regulation. Meanwhile, a source did confirm Anthropic CEO dined at the White House last night for a private dinner with President Trump. This was their first one-on-one meeting from what we're hearing. And his stance has been in stark contrast to the president. Trump publicly has said he wants no new regulation, says the existing laws out there and enforcement agencies are enough. He's talked about DOJ as example, providing enough oversight, does not want the U.S. to slow down and risk losing to China. Amodei was noticeably absent from the state dinner last week with Chinese President Xi Jinping and some other industry leaders. But we are hearing that Amodei is expected to be in D.C. for a meeting this week with Mike Johnson and Trump, alongside other tech leaders as well. Anthropic's relationship with its administration, we should mention, has also been fraught. If you remember, Anthropic was labeled as a supply chain risk, and a panel of judges in D.C. did uphold that designation last week. In the meantime, the company is still on file with the SEC in what could be the largest IPO, Scott, in U.S. history.
1: All right, Kate, thank you. It's our Kate Rooney. We're just getting started. Up next, Disney drama. Former Disney CEO Bob Chapek taking aim at his predecessor Bob Iger. It's a new tell-all book, and he is telling all bombshell allegations, what he says really happened behind the scenes at Disney. He was on Squawk Box this morning. He talked about it. You'll hear what he said next.

0: Welcome back. Former Disney CEO Bob Chapek out with a tell-all book in which he claims now retired CEO Bob Iger undermined him from the very beginning. Our Julia Boorstin joins us now with more. Hi there.
1: Hey, Scott. Well, Bob Chapek defending his 2.5-year tenure running Disney in a new memoir called Behind the Castle Walls, saying that taking the reins from Iger back in February of 2020 ahead of the pandemic shutdown, there was no way for him to succeed.
2: It's the worst situation possible.
3: Right.
2: And it's one thing to deal with, you know, some of the social issues that were happening at the time. It's one thing to deal with the biggest, you know, a shutdown in the history of, you know, American business with right. the pandemic. But it's another thing than to be shot at right. the same time by friendly fire.
1: Chapek says his leadership of Disney from February of 2020 to November 2022, over which time Disney shares fell 31%, was hampered by Iger's ongoing role at the company.
2: The idea that he was going to hang around as executive chair, and that wasn't the problem, but then it kind of grew that he was also going to control the creative product and talent. And it gave him the degree of freedom to pretty much insert himself in any meeting at any time because he still had a role. And that became very difficult and forced people to choose, you know, Team Bob I or Team Bob C.
1: No comment from Disney on the book or on the interview on Squawk Box this morning, Scott.
0: You know, Julia, Chapek also referenced an interview that he did with Bob Iger on our network right when he got the job. That was with you.
1: That was with me.
0: There's been talk about some of the body language within that interview, and I'm just wondering if you can recall or recount or just give your own perspective on sitting there across from these two men as, you know, a historic transition was about to take place and what any, if anything, you got from that.
1: Yes, it was a very memorable interview in February of 2020. We announced the news on our air that Bob Iger would be stepping down and Bob Chapek would be taking over. And then I was sitting there across from them and interviewed the two of them together about this transition. Iger had talked about retiring in the past, but it extended his tenure. So this was expected to a certain degree, but maybe felt a little out of nowhere in terms of the specific timing in the middle of a quarter, in the middle of that first quarter in the calendar year. And the body language that you're referencing is a lot of people watched my interview and said Bob Iger, who usually seems so comfortable on camera, sitting next to Bob Chapek, who does not have the same on-camera experience, they seem sort of uncomfortable next to each other. There was a lot of analysis of their body language sitting next to each other on that little stage that we set up for this interview. Certainly very memorable.
0: The other thing I'd love your perspective on, because I think at the time, I mean, I think you can look back and say, you know, one of the things that worked so well for Bob Iger was that he was so good at actually running the company of Disney, but he also had chops when it came to the creative side. They say, oh, he could run the company. Oh, he could also read a script. So he had credibility with both sides of the industry, where some questioned whether Chapek was the right pick, questioning whether he, in fact, had both of those abilities, which are so critical for a company like Disney. What can you speak to in terms of that?
1: Well, it's interesting because what you're really talking about here is the relationship with the talent. And this came up and you're showing now that interview that I did with the two of them. But, you know, what came up pretty early in Bob Chapek's run as CEO was the question of the deal with Scarlett Johansson and some conflict that they had in managing the release of one of her movies direct to streaming during the pandemic and her payment over this. There was a lot of speculation that maybe Bob Iger would have handled it better. Maybe this is the kind of very important high stakes dynamic relationship with a big movie star that you need to be very careful about. And perhaps that was mismanaged. Interestingly, Bob Chapek came from the theme park. So did the current CEO, Josh D'Amaro, also came from the theme park. But the difference now is that Josh D'Amaro has by his side in an elevated role, Dana Walden, who does have those longstanding relationships with talent. So it almost seems like the structure of the company now, having Josh D'Amaro with all the operational expertise, decades at the company, running the theme parks, next to him, you now have Dana Walden, who has years of those talent relationships and the respect from the talent within the industry. And now you see Walden in that chief creative officer role, complementing Josh D'Amaro in a way that maybe Bob Chapek didn't have someone in that role. And Bob Iger was sort of filling that role from his executive chairman position.
0: Speaks to the uniqueness of that job, I think, in general as well. Thanks so much for your insight, Julia. Thank you. It's our Julia Borson out in Los Angeles. Coming up, the LeBron effect hitting Philadelphia's bottom line already. Ticket demand surging, merchandise flying, hundreds of millions of dollars in potential economic impact. Hasn't even played any basketball for him yet. Alex Sherman, he's following the money at Media Day, joins us next.

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1: Welcome back. LeBron James, Inc. has made its way to Philadelphia as the 76ers hold their media day today ahead of the upcoming season. Our Alex Sherman joins us from there with more. This is a traveling business. There's no denying that.
2: That's right. The LeBron James traveling circus has made its way to Philadelphia. Technically, I'm in Camden, New Jersey right now. This is the Philadelphia 76ers practice facility, but it's also the home of where the 76ers had their media day today, as you mentioned, Scott. And of course, the big draw, which really makes this a national story, is the addition of LeBron James. This was already probably going to be a more successful basketball season from last year for the 76ers because they added Jaylen Brown in the offseason, the former Boston Celtics star. But the addition of James makes this a story bigger than basketball. It becomes a business story. Just take a look at ticket sales to start out with. 76ers ticket sales are up almost sevenfold from last year. They are the number one draw in terms of ticket sales this year. They were 22nd in the league last year. This is an interesting stat, too. Since July 1st, LeBron signed with the team in July. The 38% of all searches for NBA ticket sales are 76ers tickets. We were just looking. The average ticket price for the 76ers opener against the New York Knicks is well over $2,000 now in terms of a get-in price for that ticket. Beyond ticket sales, there's the apparel story. The LeBron James jerseys are selling fast and furious. In the first month of LeBron jersey sales, more LeBron jerseys were sold in that month than at any other month in his entire career, according to Fanatics. More LeBron jerseys were sold in the first 48 hours after he signed with the Philadelphia 76ers than any other athlete in the entire Fanatics fan base database overall, regardless of sport. He topped Shohei Ohtani transferring from the Angels to the Dodgers there in terms of any athlete that is changing teams. And then there's the sponsorship story. Just today, the Philadelphia 76ers signed a deal with Bloom Energy, which is the second largest jersey patch deal of any deal in the NBA. I'm told it is over $30 million annually per year. I caught up with 76ers owner Josh Harris, and I asked him, has LeBron James fever hit you already? Take a listen to what he told me.
3: We're seven times oversubscribed for tickets. People are accosting me on the street to make sure they get the right ticket. And, you know, I'm feeling very excited and very pumped for the season.
2: LeBron spoke today at Media Day. He said he's still getting adjusted to the Philadelphia area, but clearly fans are ready to see him in action. Scott.
4: Yeah, how about the idea of what he said as part of Media Day? Quote, I had visions of playing in the Garden and finishing my career in the Garden, speaking of New York. But after they won after they beat San Antonio and, of course, won the championship, I was like, hey, I can't. I couldn't do it. I mean, he sounds like he was close to coming to the Knicks until they won, and then he knew publicly he'd get crushed if he made that kind of move.
2: Right, yeah, for sure. You know, there's a little bit of juxtaposition between someone who I spoke with last week on our air, Steph Curry, who stayed with the same team, the Warriors, and LeBron James, who now is sort of hopping from team to team. He gets a little bit of a backlash for that as he kind of ring chases. But I don't know if you can see directly behind me or not, or if it's blurred out, but the last time the 76ers have brought a championship home, and of course, it's a better story that way if by bringing LeBron here, the 76ers can finally win another championship in more than 40 years.
4: Yeah, we'll see. Dr. J, Moses Malone, and maybe now LeBron. We'll see what he brings. Alex, thanks. Good stuff. Alex Sherman down in Philly. The Market Zone straight ahead.

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1: Now in the closing bell market zone, Mike Santoli, Truist's Keith Lerner here to break down these crucial moments of this trading day. Plus Oliver Rennick, he is standing by live from the Cboe Global Markets in Chicago. Pippa Stevens tracking the action in the energy market today. Michael, I begin with you. Kind of the same story. I mean, we're going to be focused on backed up yields and backed up oil, and it's going to cap stocks, but not, you know, not completely ruin the story.
2: Yeah, it's capping them. It's not breaking the indexes. So it's allowing a lot of the stress to be applied at the lower reaches of the market, as you've been talking about. Now, you're seeing parts of the market start to notice this, or the longer it goes on, there's some questioning as to how this, you know, how long this balance might be able to continue. You do see the volatility index above 16. You're seeing further oversold conditions, a lot of new lows pile up in the kind of rank and file stocks out there. And, you know, it's not so much a disorderly rise in bonds yields, but it's a persistent one. And corporate credit is the thing I think people are looking at as maybe the linchpin here to see if it really starts to widen out in terms of spread. Hasn't happened in an alarming way, but it's inching that way. So, you know, there's a lot of suspense building up. You obviously have the makings of a very strong relief rally in the majority of stocks if you start to get, some help on the oil and yield side. But, you know, that's an if, not necessarily a when, I guess.
1: Get an earnings reminder, at least on Wednesday with Micron. That's obviously critical. You guys start looking ahead to that yet in overtime today?
2: We will in the context also, though, of course, of talking about this NVIDIA deal. So we are going to talk to Ben Reitzes of Melius, who's, you know, kind of been bullish on the big AI hardware trade. We'll see if that continues.
1: All right. That's a good get. We look forward to that. Mike, thank you. Mike Santoli. To Oliver at the Cboe, where are we playing options action today?
3: Hey, Scott, Mike mentioned many stocks hitting oversold territory. What was interesting today is the TLT ETF did as well on a two-week basis, and some options traders are taking that as a sign to buy the dip in bonds. Call buying is outpacing put buying almost 2-to-1 in the long-term bond fund today, and 8 of the top 10 trades by dollar amount in TLT were sellers of puts, betting on something more like sideways action rather than straight down like we've seen. This runs counter to bearish conviction that's building in small cap trading. The IWM ETF has been the subject of some heavy put buying for at least a week, and that continued today with someone buying 16.5 million of the 272, 275, and 279 strike puts expiring in mid-October. With a net break even just over 272, they need a 3% further sell-off in the next 3 weeks for the $16.5 million bet to work.
1: Oliver, thank you. Oliver Rennick, let's talk energy with Pippa Stevens. Tell us.
4: Hey, Scott. So we did see oil ease from its overnight highs on reports that Saudi Arabia's key pipeline is ramping back up. That's after WTI earlier hit a session high of 96.54 following President Trump rejecting Iran's offer to reopen the strait. That's according to the Wall Street Journal. Now, energy equities just barely hanging on to their gains, one of just three sectors in the green, and on track to be Q3's top performer by a wide margin. But much of today's activity is thanks to Exxon, which is by far the largest component. The majority of the sector is in the red, led to the downside by Nat Gas Drillers, Expand Energy, and EQT. Now, refiners have been the big outperformers, but only Valero in the green today. It's seen as the purest of the big three, given the majority of its earnings are directly tied to the refining side, while Marathon Petroleum and Phillips 66 have more diversified operations. Scott?
1: Pips, thank you. It's Pippa Stevens. All right, Keith, I'm thinking a lot about the fact that on the index level, the S&P is less than 2% away from an all-time high, even as interest rates back up and oil remains obviously elevated. You really have to think about this as a tale of two markets. It's the mega caps and tech and AI and kind of everything else, because the everything else seems to be the most susceptible to rates and oil. Does that change anytime soon?
5: Yeah, you summed it up really well. You know, it's an open question. We probably do need lower oil prices to bring down the yields. But I think if we zoom out a bit, if we look at this bull market, the dominant theme is still AI and tech. And, you know, since the bull market began, it's outpaced the index by, you know, 60 percentage points in small caps as well. So I think all roads lead back to AI and tech as this dominant theme, with these higher rates starting to bite, even if they come down somewhat. I think the play is still being long AI and tech, and we've had a notable reset there already. And I think even on the margin, the buyback from NVIDIA is a positive, showing that there is cash out there for buybacks, but the secular earnings story is still very much in place.
1: It just raises the stakes, doesn't it, that you just can't afford a slip up. I mean, obviously, I'm thinking of Micron midweek. You just can't afford a slip up in the AI trade as long as interest rates keep backing up and oil is around 95 bucks.
5: Yeah, I think that's fair. I mean, the good news is at least we've seen the tech premium really contract to about 10%. But, you know, when you look underneath the hood and the discussion you've been having all day, is there's only about 25, 26% of stocks above their 50-day moving average. So you can look at that half empty, meaning there hasn't been participation. There's been weakness below the surface, or the market is getting more towards this oversold level, something below 20. So I think it's maybe somewhere in between. I think ultimately we're setting ourselves up still for a year in rally where we'll see broader participation. But I think in the interim, tech is still the play. And I would say even in a rally, as we look into next year, the prospects in our work still favors tech as the primary beneficiary of this bull market.
1: Keith, we'll talk to you soon. Thank you. That's really Keith Lerner as they're clapping in the close on this Monday. You'll see it's red across the board. So we're going to give some back today. Interest rates elevated, 10-year around 522, 525. Oil obviously is much of a story, too. We'll send it into overtime with Mel and Mike.
0: The bell's bringing an end to the trading day at the NYSE. Total Energy's ringing the bell, and at the NASDAQ, Arrow Financial doing the honors. Welcome to Closing Bell Overtime. We're live from Studio B at the NASDAQ Market Site. I'm Melissa Lee, along with Mike Santoli. Stocks starting the week lower, the Dow down about 350 points, S&P 500 off by 0.75%. Biggest losses for the NASDAQ indices, the NASDAQ 100 losing more than 1%.
2: NVIDIA, the only Mag 7 name in the green after its huge buyback increase. Meta continuing to give back some of its Muse bump, however. Much more on both those names coming up. And once again, bond yields moving higher all across the curve from the 2-year out to the 30-year.
0: Those higher bond yields weighing on metals, gold and silver, both off more than 3%. Let's get the first take on the close right now. And Mike, it's an interesting session because finally we're seeing a little bit more of the weight being borne by equities in terms of higher oil prices and higher yields.
2: For sure. And in the case of today, you didn't see this sort of wholesale safety bid in the mega cap growth stocks. As we said, just NVIDIA did manage to work. So it seems as if the pressure is building. It's still trying to distribute the pain around the lower reaches of it. And you've already seen a lot of damage done there. You have the EcoWeight 6% off its highs, small caps 8% off, banks 12%. They were down another 1.5% today. So it's not as if we're ignoring what's going on with yields and oil, but trying to minimize it. And every time you get even a faint de-escalatory headline about Iran, you know, maybe there's talks, maybe there's progress, you see this sort of just a little bit of a half-hearted rally. So it just shows you that the market doesn't want to get too far away from that idea that we would rip if we got a true resolution and there's so many oversold stocks that it would probably be a strong rally, but we don't have the ingredients for it yet.
0: The continued weight, though, on a sector like the financials, I mean, that is really worth noting. I mean, some would say that the glass half full of it would say, you know what, we're going to have a much better setup for earnings season because the banks had, been on a decent rally. And then we're seeing a pullback here right in front of earnings season, although we did have some of the cautious commentary out from conference season. So it'll be interesting to see how that all shakes out.
2: It's a fair point to make for sure. I mean, in theory, you should be getting some quarter end rebalancing in favor of stocks because they've outperformed bonds by such a dramatic degree. Not really seeing too much evidence of that right now. And we are a couple of weeks away from the heart of earnings season. So maybe a lot can happen in between. Now let's get to more on today's movers. Seema Modi has those for us. Hi, Seema.
6: Mike and Melissa, tech was a notable laggard. Semiconductors remain weak throughout the day despite NVIDIA's outperformance. Look at Qualcomm, Intel, AMD down between 3 to 7%. It does follow 5 weeks of gains for the broader sector. The performance overseas was also notable. South Korea memory names like SK Hynix and Samsung were down about 5%. But the stock of the day, you could argue, was in the software world. MongoDB seeing its worst day on record following the abrupt departure of CEO CJ Desai, who will now head up Meta's new enterprise platform. Analysts calling it disappointing, as Desai has been credited for bringing a number of enterprise wins to MongoDB. Attention now turns to the company's investor day tomorrow. Elsewhere in software, sort of a notable divergence between SaaS and security names. We had ServiceNow and Salesforce lagging, but CrowdStrike and Palo Alto outperforming. Take a look at financials. Yields remaining a big story, and we saw Goldman Sachs, JP Morgan down about 2% on the day, while healthcare and consumer staples bounced back from what we saw on Friday. Automotive stocks did not fare well. We'll take a look at Tesla, which even with today's 4% move lower, is now down about 28% from its most recent high. Melissa.
0: Thank you, Seema. Crude oil prices flat today, but the attention is on diesel and whether an export ban would help or hurt. Pippa Stevens joins us here at the Nasdaq with more. Pippa.
7: So President Trump said over the weekend he is still very seriously considering a potential diesel export ban. Now, people I've spoken to in the industry seem to say that we're not going to see any type of full diesel export ban, but there could be some sort of quota system, voluntary system. But Goldman Sachs said, look, to kind of quantify what this would mean. So they said a full export ban would lead to a 25-cent per gallon drop in the price of diesel every single week. But then once storage is exhausted, we'd see a 30-cent rise per gallon in gasoline each week. The next question is, well, how quickly will storage be exhausted? So they say between 9 to 10 weeks. But the reality is it could be a lot actually faster than that, given the majority of the available storage is on the U.S. Gulf Coast, since that is where the export hub is. Now, we could also see potentially European leaders decide to tap into their strategic diesel reserves. Right now, about 40% of global diesel reserves are in Europe. And, of course, about 14% of U.S. exports are going to the Netherlands, 7% to the U.K. Very damaging there. If they do that, Citi said that could buy us about 6 months in terms of, a decline in diesel prices and kind of tying over the market. But whether Europe decides to do that, that will be kind of the next step and could be very much in focus here.
0: In terms of those Goldman Sachs numbers, is that a global view of diesel or is that a U.S. view of diesel? Because there is the idea that it'll raise prices around the world, but not, here in the United States.
7: Yeah, so that's for the U.S. specific. But kind of the idea here is that while it's temporary, it will then lead to all these refinery cuts. And then also, if you think about refiners making investments into the U.S. system, it's going to cap their desire to do that looking forward, since the entire system was built on being an export hub. We are the world's largest diesel exporter.
2: And it's been floated and contemplated for all these weeks, and yet it hasn't happened. I wonder how the market would even deal with it if it assumes now that it maybe is less likely. Yeah. But thank you very much. Well, NVIDIA shares moving higher today after the company announced plans to boost its stock buyback plan by $150 billion, the largest increase in history. The company also launching a new software platform to stop AI agents from going rogue. This comes after a series of hacking incidents from companies like OpenAI, Anthropic, Meta, and Google. NVIDIA CEO Jensen Huang telling CNBC this morning that we are going through the largest infrastructure build out in human history. Here's what he said.
8: I want the world to know that this industry has the technology, it has the maturity, has the responsibility to do it right, and we will do it right. And so that's number one. I think we're going through the largest infrastructure build out in human history. And we have the benefit of being a very central part of that. We're generating a lot of cash. We're going to generate a lot of cash in the coming years. And every single year as we generate more cash, we'd like to be able to return it back to the shareholders.
2: NVIDIA's valuation has dropped to a decade low of less than 17 in terms of forward PE on potential concerns that it may not be able to maintain the speed of its profit growth. Joining us now is Melius Research, head of technology research, Ben Reitzes. Ben, good to see you. Obviously, a lot of folks expected that you get a nice bump in a share buyback. The company's due to make $1 trillion in free cash flow, I think, over the next three fiscal years. So this is a good chunk of it coming back, a $235 billion now total buyback authorization. Does that change the picture from an investor perspective?
9: No, not really. I think that it was a signal because they're seeing a lot of investors this week. So they wanted to say, hey, look, we're going to be buying at least $40 billion a quarter for the next 6 quarters, and you can count on us to be buying our stock. There's been a lot of criticism around potential circularity, them investing in other stocks rather than their own. So this is a good way to kind of get on the road and say we're confident in what we're doing. I think it can get a lot bigger than what they're saying, too, in terms of the buyback long term.
0: Do we need, though, to rethink NVIDIA? Maybe this is what the valuation is reflecting, Ben, because, Mike cited an interesting stat. It's an eye-popping stat, actually, when it comes to NVIDIA's projected growth. But according to their investment slides, they're right now an investor in 13 public companies, 229 privates, and they say the ROI for those entities is 3 times the amount they put in. Should we discount NVIDIA for that, or should we add some kind of premium if they're this amazing investor?
9: Well, I think the thing with NVIDIA, look, is if you're benchmarking against the Russell 1000, it's really hard to be overweight this name if you're a long only. And the dynamics of a company this large getting larger is tough. I think there's a lot to NVIDIA's multiple just in terms of its size and these folks being able to buy incremental shares. I mean, if you get over 15% of your portfolio as a manager, I mean, that just gets you a lot of, let's just say, nervousness and whatnot. And the company deserves to be higher given its growth rate. I think buying back stock in a bigger and bigger way is going to really help it solve that problem and get a better valuation.
2: Yeah, I mean, obviously it won't hurt, although I would note that the $235 billion is like 4% of market cap. You know, when Apple announced $100 billion in 2018, it was like 11 or 12% of its market cap. So, you know, again, it doesn't hurt. They have more than enough to make it happen. But the fundamentals, Ben, obviously, you know, Jensen Huang is out there wanting to kind of preserve this idea that we should be kind of going all out, building as fast as we can. There's no reason to slow down. But if we can do it more safely, using in part its own platform in terms of guardrails, all the better. Is this a real, I guess, change in how these models might behave, or is it just a gesture?
9: Well, I think that Jensen, you know, has a lot of great points here. He's kind of saying, you know, look, you shouldn't put out a product if it doesn't work right and if it's a risk. And we have laws in this country that are enforceable. So I think what's really great about what NVIDIA did today is they talked about OpenShell. They had talked about a product like this when OpenClaw came out. Now it's really coming of age. And then Sentry, where they can shut down agents that are misbehaving. And somebody needs to take the leadership here. And I think not only is NVIDIA going to do it, but all the cyber companies that popped today. And, you know, hopefully all these guys can make us have a safe environment. I really think what NVIDIA is doing is pretty neat with regard to how it gives away software, which is kind of like a razor, and then it sells the blade in its infrastructure stack. And it's doing that with open models, too. By proliferating open models, you actually create a more secure environment because open models can help defend you against rogue agents and AI systems. So NVIDIA's really put a lot of this industry, if not the whole industry, on its back and trying to lift it forward. And, you know, no one better to do it than Jensen. I mean, you guys saw his energy this morning, and I know that he's frustrated probably about the valuation, but, you know, I want to see this. I think they could buy back a lot more stock, like $100 billion a quarter in 2 years. So that really is a much bigger portion of the market cap that could really help this thing.
0: Ben, we got to leave it there. Great to speak with you, as always. Ben Reitzis.
9: Oh, yeah, it's great. Have a great afternoon, everyone.
0: You too. We have a news alert here on AMD spending $8 billion to buy an AI lab. Kate Rooney's got the story. Kate.
10: Hey, Melissa. So this AI lab is called World Labs. You mentioned it, AMD agreeing to buy this company. It is founded by one of the AI pioneers, Fei-Fei Li. She's an extremely well-known researcher in the space. $8.2 billion deal. Looks like this is an all-stock deal. And this is a bit different from some of the other AI labs in terms of what they do. It's spatial intelligence, so generating sort of these 3D environments, important here for robotics and some of the simulations in what a lot of people are calling physical AI. In this press release, AMD CEO Lisa Su talks about how understanding AI models is crucial to designing hardware and designing chips. They are trying to close the gap with NVIDIA, which has also been moving more into sort of the software ecosystem as well. World Labs also helps get that expertise in-house. As I mentioned, Fei-Fei Li, one of the biggest names in the space. She will join as executive vice president. Transaction, they say, is expected to close by the end of this year, subject to regulatory approval. Last thing I'll just add, we did report earlier that AMD was actually looking at one point to buy Hugging Face, which was acquired by NVIDIA. We reported that earlier, according to sources familiar with the matter. So clearly, AMD was on the hunt here for deals, guys.
0: All right. Kate, thanks. Kate Rooney. Well, markets getting bogged down again by higher yields. This comes as Wall Street is on the lookout for this week's economic reports, the PCE report for August, as well as the jobs number for September. If that data comes in higher than expected, could that test the market's resiliency? Joining us now, Stephen Parker. He is the co-head of global investment strategy at J.P. Morgan Private Bank. Stephen, great to have you with us.
11: Good to be here.
0: Do you think that this jobs report is going to sort of change anything? It sounds like there are a lot of expected forecasts for rate hikes, et cetera. And you say that there's no danger in investing in all-time highs.
11: No, actually, if you go back and look historically, investing at all-time highs has been a good strategy. And I think at the end of the day, you've got this battle going on between scary macro top-down headlines and really strong bottom-up fundamentals. And so, yes, I think we need to look at this jobs report because investors are going to use this as a signal in terms of how aggressive the Fed may need to be. But I think the bigger thing that we're watching is the upcoming Q3 earnings season, because that's been the thing driving stocks, and that's what we think is always where all the momentum is.
2: I mean, there's no doubt earnings have done more than their share. But if we look at things like bank stocks, industrials, consumer cyclicals actually now starting to lag, flattening treasury yield curve, I mean, does that speak to a later cycle environment, or is this just kind of a lull along the way?
11: Well, no, I think it is a challenge, but I think that's where there's the big difference between the stock market and the economy, right? The economy is much more cyclically oriented. It's much more consumer driven. Most of the stock market is really a production story. It's the tech story. And that's the part that's been a lot more impervious to this move higher in rates. I do think that the pressure that we're seeing on some of the more cyclical parts of the market are an indication that investors are worried about the direction of growth. But we also have to remember that we could get a resolution, lower oil prices, lower yields, and you could get that reacceleration.
0: So you're not worried about the sectors that have had trouble over the past couple of months? I mean, I think only 4 of 11 sectors are up over the past 2 months. That shows you just how concentrated this rally is. I mean, there is a point at which higher rates will pressure those other sectors into not spending on AI, potentially.
11: I think you're right. But what we've seen throughout the course of this year has been a story of evolving leadership. Yes, recently it's been very concentrated in the tech sector. But think back to the start of the year when the Mag 7 was underperforming, when software names were under pressure, and you saw, the industrial and utilities pick up the slack. And then over the summer, when you saw the rotation out of semiconductor names, and you still got a good story in the financial sector. So I think that the broader market is a lot more resilient and a lot more diversified than perhaps people are concerned about.
2: And the way it's translating into at least the perception of Fed policy, actually central bank policy in general, is kind of interesting, because you have those very resilient parts of the economy that seem to be voraciously consuming capital, helping to drive up longer-term yields, maybe helping to get projections of long-term growth higher, and yet higher rates themselves pressure the rest. So it seems like it could be a kind of an exacerbating factor as opposed to helping out.
11: Well, I think your point is the right one. And the challenge the Fed is facing is that the parts of the economy that are driving some of this overheating are a lot less sensitive to moves in rates because the return on their investment is so high. And so that's the challenge, and why I think that the moves we're seeing from the Fed right now is a lot more focused on gaining credibility, giving markets the confidence that they are going to address inflation. But we think that you're more likely to see just a reversal of the cuts that you saw last year rather than the start of a new hiking cycle, which is what took markets by surprise in 22.
0: Because that would be an acknowledgement, basically, that you can't stop the inflation or the hotness of the economy right now, because that's all AI. If you do so, you're risking just killing the rest of it.
11: Yeah, and that's why, as much as we're watching rates, we're also watching credit spreads, because even though rates have moved higher, financial conditions broadly are still pretty easy because rates are tight, volatility is pretty low, equity markets are strong. And so if we start seeing this higher rates creep into things like credit spreads, that would get us more nervous.
0: All right. Stephen, good to see you. Thanks. Stephen Parker. Financials among the worst performing sectors today and this month, and now one firm is bringing up a potential threat to the banks from AI. And if you feel like the cost of everything is going up, you are probably right. It's even more expensive to have fun these days. We'll have those details coming up.

0: fibers and implants. That's what we do.
1: The latest industry potentially threatened by AI, big banks, according to Apollo's Torsten Slok. If everyone used an AI agent to optimize the interest rate on their checking and savings accounts, it could create a huge problem for the banks. Fintech companies such as SoFi have accounts yielding between 3 and 5%, according to Slok, whereas banks pay about a tenth of a percent on some accounts. If that money moved, it would give the big banks a lot less money to lend, which would be, of course, a problem for the entire financial system. According to Torsten, how he's trying to sort of go to the extreme case,
2: right,
1: obviously.
2: Sure.
1: A lot of questions about, you know, a lot of times these are teaser rates and how active you want to be and shuttling your money all over the place.
2: Right. But
1: it's a fair question as to how much it would mobilize money more than the big banks are accustomed to, because they hate competing on deposit rates, the very largest bank.
2: Yeah, and I think for certain products, it makes a lot of sense. Things like CDs,
1: yes,
2: for instance, those things are very easy to move around. But when it comes to savings accounts and checking accounts, I think there's a lot of comfort for a lot of people in having those big banks still. Everybody knows that they don't pay a lot.
1: That's right, yes.
2: And yet
1: that's not why they're there.
2: Exactly.
1: Yeah.
2: You still see a big chunk of the money still parked in those big banks, or it's not going anywhere. So I think there's going to have to be a lot more. But I thought it was a really interesting exercise,
1: sure,
2: sort of applying that, the lazy sort of people
1: right,
2: who didn't want to cancel anything,
1: yes,
2: like getting those people to activate. Apply that to the financial system.
1: It would definitely get rid of some frictional costs out there for consumers. On the other hand, how many times do you want to change your direct deposit?
2: Exactly. So, I don't ever. It's too much of a pain. Cost of everything, by the way, is going up, including fun. A new survey from the Bank of America shows spending on hobbies is rising much faster than the total number of transactions, which means we're having a little bit more fun, but spending a lot more money to do it. For the purposes of this study, Bank of America defining fun as spending at arts and crafts stores, hobby shops, and outdoor activities, including hiking, skiing, and scuba diving. But the funflation goes beyond hobbies, streaming also getting more expensive. Last week, Disney said the cost of its Disney Plus without ads would rise 13% per month, and Apple increased prices for its streaming service just last month. Now, Mike, we know you define fun differently. The cost of your Financial Times subscription.
1: That's right.
2: It was not included in the Bank of America study.
1: So does that mean it's not going up? Or?
2: I'm not sure.
1: Yeah,
2: you're going to have to check your own tab, or you can ask an AI.
1: I define fun as delusion because I don't believe in it. But yes, that is true. I did find it interesting. There's something else maybe going on here with the people in terms of age.

0: have kids and you would want to enforce non-digital screen-based activities.
1: Yeah.
0: So, but still, it obviously you're going to have to pay up to do it.
1: Yeah. And obviously input costs go into this too.
0: That's
1: like
0: true.
1: Basic things like that.
0: Yeah.
1: But I agree with you in terms of the generational.
0: Checkers, yeah. Plastic, oil. Yeah. It's
1: right.
0: All,
1: crayons,
0: it's all connected.
1: All of that.
0: All right. First, Meta introduced Muse and then held a big event showing off a pocket-sized version of its AI agent. Now Meta making another big move. We'll tell you what it could tell us about the company's plans. And don't miss Squawk Box, live from Washington tomorrow. A big lineup of guests, including NEC Director Kevin Hassett and SEC Chairman Paul Atkins. Closing bell overtime. We'll be right back.
2: When you're home.

0: Shares of Meta down for the second straight day following its huge post-Muse rally. The company announcing a big hire today and potentially signaling another side of its AI strategy. Julia Borson's got the details. Julia.
1: Well, Melissa, shares of both MongoDB and Meta falling today on news of Meta hiring the CEO of MongoDB to run its new enterprise platform, which Meta announced this morning. MongoDB shares down about 18%, while Meta shares are down nearly 5% today. The Meta shares are still up about 24% in the past month on the rollout of its Muse AI agent. Now, Meta's hiring of MongoDB's CEO solidifies its commitment to the enterprise software space, where it hopes to capitalize on the millions of businesses that use its platforms. Meta CEO Mark Zuckerberg saying that the enterprise business will, quote, use our strengths that few other companies have. Advanced models, leading agents, large-scale infrastructure, and years of working closely with many businesses. Baird with an outperform on the stock, writing, quote, we see this as another step towards commercializing products and business relationships Meta already has, potentially adding billions of incremental high-margin revenues. Now, one reason the stock might be down today is that Meta has tried unsuccessfully to sell enterprise software in the past, and now it's going head-to-head with established enterprise software companies. Melissa?

0: You know, Julia, that was exactly the point I was going to get at. The market seems, you know, impatient at times when it sees Meta getting ambitious in an area where it is not showing a core strength, and that would be enterprise and the willingness to pay up for no less the CEO of a public company to do it at this point. Is that a sense out there that people would prefer that it just let Muse proliferate the consumer ecosystem of Meta and then just sort of reap those benefits?
1: Well, here's why I think this does make sense for Meta and why I believe they're doing it, Mike, is that if you look at Meta's strength, it is with consumers. They have massive consumer reach. Billions, literally billions of consumers use Meta's platforms every day. What they also have is reach to small and medium-sized businesses. You have hundreds of millions of small businesses who are on the platform. Maybe they use a Facebook page as sort of, or an Instagram page as their website. And maybe they use WhatsApp to message with their customers. So there is this built-in potential for Meta to lean into the enterprise because it already has relationships with businesses. This would just be a different type of relationship. Instead of just selling ads, they would also be selling enterprise tools. So I think the question here is, can they convert those advertisers to also be these enterprise customers? And we still need more details from Meta on how exactly they're going to go about doing this. But we also have to remember, just Mike, the stock's up so much in the past month.
2: It doesn't really sound, though, Julia, like what they would offer these small, medium-sized businesses would be that much radically different from what Muse could potentially do already if you link Muse to those same accounts. You know, it's interesting that this happens after we get a glimpse of Microsoft's, you know, better, more improved Copilot, where they say they can go into Excel spreadsheets and they can have full functionality within the Microsoft suite of applications, and yet we don't really have much of a sense of what Meta's product could do for business.
1: Yes. What we've seen so far with the Muse, the Muse app, this AI agent, is that it can link to things like shopping. You could give it access to your Gmail, to your Google Calendar, to do scheduling, to make purchases, to make a restaurant reservation. The question is how it actually has the enterprise offer play out for those potential consumers, how it might be different or similar to that Microsoft offering. And remember, also, tomorrow is OpenAI's Developer Day, and we'll have to see what comes out of that as well. Another potential rival for that.
0: Oh, for sure. Yeah, it doesn't stop. Julia, thank you very much. Time for a CNBC News update with Brandon Gomez. Hi, Brandon.
3: Hey, Mike. A New York prosecutor has reopened a probe into gang rape allegations at Cornell University. The renewed attention comes 2 weeks after a woman filed a lawsuit against the men, their fraternity, Cornell, and others for undisclosed damages. The local prosecutor said he initially didn't consider charges because the woman's statement to police did not include claims that she was drugged or raped. The Trump administration is asking the Supreme Court to allow a new policy that would cut off transgender medical care in federal prisons. It stops surgery, hormone therapies, and social accommodations while allowing mental health therapy to continue. A lower court blocked the policy in a ruling last month. And crews began work on the first new rail tunnel beneath the Hudson River in more than 100 years today. The Hudson Tunnel Project will build a new connection between New Jersey and New York, one of the nation's busiest rail corridors. The milestone comes less than 2 weeks after the Trump administration dropped efforts to block federal funding for the project. Mike, send things back to you.
0: All right, Brandon, thank you. Well, an exciting moment earlier today as SpaceX's Starship rocket reached orbit for the first time and deployed new Starlink satellites. Up next, we'll talk to NASA Administrator Jared Isaacman about this launch and about a new deal between NASA and Boeing. We'll be right back.

0: Ranch.
1: NASA announcing a deal with the Boeing today to help bring its Starliner astronaut capsule online for missions to the International Space Station. Starliner hasn't flown since stranding two astronauts aboard the space station for nearly 300 days in 2024. For more on the deal and the future of space exploration, we're joined by NASA Administrator Jared Isaacman and our own Morgan Brennan. Morgan, take it away.
2: All right, Melissa, thank you. And Administrator Isaacman, it's great to speak with you. Let's start right there. NASA's re-engaging with Boeing. You're going to continue developing the Starliner capsule. Going to be flying, potentially, hopefully flying crew as soon as 2028. Why re-engage now? Why is now the time?
3: Well, it's not really re-engaging, Morgan. And by the way, it's great to chat with you, especially with such a busy week in space ahead. I mean, today was obviously an incredible day. We had a Starship launch. There's many more exciting milestones later this week, including NASA sending more astronauts to the International Space Station on Crew 13. All that said, when the initial commercial crew program was established, the idea was always to have two providers that be able to take our astronauts to and from Earth orbit to the International Space Station and maybe future commercial space stations. Dragon's been a wild success. No one's doubting that. But we were always committed to seeing it through with the Boeing Starliner spacecraft. We had a press event earlier this year where we released the findings of that that incident where we had to transfer crew from Starliner to Dragon to bring them home safely a couple years ago. But that report had a series of recommendations. We've been implementing that. Boeing is cooperating really well. And now we're going to get back into the business of flying the Boeing Starliner spacecraft, uncrewed Starliner 1 before the end of the year. And then within 2 years, ideally before then, we'll have crew back on board.
2: Okay, so maybe not re-engaging, but in terms of what this looks like now with Boeing to get Starliner flying here within the next couple of years, Boeing has logged billions of dollars in charges tied to Starliner over the last couple of years. So what does a deal today look like, and what does that mean financially from NASA's standpoint?
3: So we're on top of a program that's existed for a very long time, as you know. It was about $350 million of incremental dollars, and that goes to redesigning the SM prop system, some enhancements to the so that's the service module prop system, the some enhancements to the parachute system and the batteries, and there's a laundry list of other things that was part of the Pitt report that was disclosed earlier this year. So there's some dollars associated with that. A substantial portion of it is crew rating the Starliner spacecraft on Vulcan. So that's ULA's kind of next generation vehicle. That's very important because the Atlas V that it's currently certified to is out of production. It has some life limited components that you're not going to be able to address. So for the future of Starliner, there's some cost that's being allocated to certifying it to a new vehicle. And then we have some options available for a fifth and sixth mission should we be happy with the performance.
2: Okay. Speaking of new vehicles, you just touched on it. Starship, huge milestone launch this morning, successful mission, albeit cut short a little bit here. First time that SpaceX's Starship actually went to orbit, a commercial flight as well as it deployed its own Starlink satellites, next-gen satellites. What was your response? What is your takeaway from today's flight?
3: Well, I think the Starship mission today was reached a very critical milestone, which is they got to orbit. And I think overall, I'm just pretty energized right now. We're on the topic of a potentially crew, transport systems to space and to the moon. You know, again, we talked about Starliner update today and getting that one ready. You've got Crew Dragon that's going to take the next four astronauts to the International Space Station later this week. And now Starship, which is going to be a critical capability for astronauts to LEO, for astronauts to the moon, building a moon base, going to Mars, new telescopes, national security reasons, had a great mission. So there's a lot to be just excited about right now. And I have no doubt they're going to be pushing the next Flight 15 out to the pad in the next, probably weeks, a couple months, and they'll be flying again. And we should expect that cadence to constantly increase until they get in a rhythm, which is going to be important for our lunar objectives in 2028.
2: Yeah, speaking of Artemis timelines, there's been some reports that perhaps a 90-day delay here for Artemis 3 come next year. SpaceX and Starship is going to be a part of that. Blue Origin is going to be a part of that mission as well. What can you share?
3: Oh, I thought that was honestly hilarious, Morgan, and I know because you cover the space sector, you saw it too. So that was like an internal memo I sent out to, well, it went to 55,000 or so NASA employees and contractors. So I should always assume it's going to get out in public. But actually, it was a confidence-inspiring update. There was no Artemis 3, 6-7 months ago. Now we've got the vehicle being stacked here at Kennedy Space Center in the Vehicle Assembly Building. The Artemis 3 astronauts are in training. They just did water survival training. We've got NASA personnel out in the field driving outcomes at our vendors. And I was saying, hey, we're only broken 90 days to schedule in 2027, and there's opportunities to pull it in. I think anyone who follows, the aerospace industry very closely knows everything that goes into a mission as complicated as this. I mean, the three most powerful rockets in the world are going to launch in summer of 2027, and you're 90 days broken to schedule this far out. That should be a confidence-inspiring message that America is on track with its lunar program.
2: I mean, speaking of, we have a lot of launch capability coming online here, whether it's Starship with SpaceX. You mentioned ULA, which is a joint venture between Lockheed Martin and Boeing, with their Vulcan rocket as well. Blue Origin with New Glenn, which I know they're hoping to return to flight before the end of this year, potentially, and others that are going to come online, too. What is your expectation around this launch market, especially since NASA is a key customer here, and there is an anticipation that you're going to see the Falcon fleet retire at some point from SpaceX, and a lot of the capacity that Starship brings online actually going to that own company's own endeavors?
3: Well, Morgan, I'm out in the field talking to folks across industry quite frequently, and for sure, I mean, there people's nerves are up that there is going to be some volatility in the short term as Falcon 9 winds down before Starship's capacity fully comes online, and is the rest of industry going to have an opportunity to step up? Well, that's the thing. It's an opportunity. This is what ULA has been waiting for Vulcan. This is what Rocket Lab's been waiting for. Rocket Lab's got their new Neutron that's coming on. You got companies like Stoke that are out there. There's a lot of capacity, not to mention Blue Origin with New Glenn and their uprated version that they're working on getting the pad ready for here at Kennedy Space Center. So the whole commercial space economy starts with launch. Everything begins there. There's no doubt about the demand. The question is industry going to respond to it? I think they will. I think they've been waiting for this opportunity, and SpaceX is obviously making a lot of good progress with Starship. So.
2: All right. Administrator Jared Isaacman of NASA, it's great to have you on Overtime. Appreciate it.
3: Thank you. Good to chat, Morgan. Take care.
2: The other piece of space news we're going to be watching this week is going to be Project Suncatcher from Alphabet and Planet Labs, too. They're going to be sending their first TPUs to space. So that orbital data center conversation continues to evolve, and it's not just a SpaceX one.
1: Wow, that's fascinating. Yeah. Morgan, thank you. Morgan Brennan.
0: All right, up next, we'll discuss whether bonds are starting to look more attractive at these levels or if there's more downside ahead for debt investors. Closing Bell Overtime, we'll be right back.

0: public ticker for private tech.
1: Welcome back to Closing Bell Overtime, live from the Nasdaq Market Site. Stocks starting the week on a down note, the Dow losing 347 points, S&P 500 down 0.75%, Nasdaq 100 losing more than 1%. Treasury yields rising once again, putting pressure on stocks, about 5 basis points on the 10-year yield and the 30-year. Vail Resorts slightly lower following its results, a company posting a big loss, not unusual for a ski company in the summertime. Guidance for the full year 2027 revenue is slightly above the current estimate, saying fiscal year 2026 was hurt by one of the most challenging winters in history, with snowfall in the Rockies at historic lows. Dragging on the Dow today, Boeing. The FAA is delaying certifying Boeing's latest 737 MAX model due to a software glitch officials worry could be a safety risk.
2: Yeah, I mean, investors giving no reason or given no reason to start to sort of trust the process at Boeing again. Sometimes you wish that, you know, there'd be kind of like, all right, bad news, a little bit of a hang up on the next generation. And then the market ignores it, hasn't been able to. Stock is kind of where it got to first, like 9 years ago.
1: Nine and a half years ago. I mean, all the sort of the bull case, it'll get better. It's going to correct all these quality issues. It has a duopoly. None of that has really helped it get out.
2: For that matter, global flight miles only keep going up, and that was considered to be the push behind the free cash flow story. But, you know, we continue to wait at this point. Well, investors continue to watch global bonds as yields in Europe and Japan remain elevated. Stateside, of course, the 10-year yield is at levels last seen in 2007. So is the bond market flashing a warning about sticky inflation and a tighter Fed? Or is this latest move in yields gone too far, too fast? Joining us now is Mark Dowding. He is CIO of Blue Bay Fixed Income at RBC Global Asset Management. Mark, it's great to have you. You know, obviously, it's been tough to sort of decide that the bonds have gotten cheap enough, so to speak, to really wade in a big way. But how are you viewing it right now? Investors are gun shy, but then also are being given pretty good yield cushions up front.
3: Yeah, look, I think that we need to understand that yields have gone a long way in a short space of time. We've actually seen the front end of the curve sell off 75 basis points over the course of the last month and a bit. And that seems excessive. When you think about the reality, the economic backdrop hasn't really changed ever so much. And when we're in a situation where you're pricing, you're discounting 100 basis points of rate hikes now in the coming 12 months, we think that that is bordering on excessive. I certainly can't really imagine the Fed needing to do more than that, particularly noting that although core PCE inflation is elevated, the core CPI measure is only standing at 2.4% today. So I don't think there's any great panic about inflation in the way that perhaps there was back in 2022.
1: So what, in your view, is a key driver for understanding this yield move higher? I mean, is it the economy is so good?
3: So here, the one thing I would like to say is often we see moves in prices and there's a real temptation to try and fit a really precise narrative to the price action. I actually think what we're seeing here is actually a move which is as much about the technicals as it is about the fundamentals. And from that point of view, there has certainly been a lot of anecdotal evidence of a lot of closing out, a lot of stopping out of established long positions over the course of the past month. There have been hedge fund pods that have closed. There have been people who have been exited from roles after accumulating losses, having been long and wrong all year. And so that really explains some of the price action that we've seen. But from that point of view, the market technical now should be looking somewhat clearer. And so we'd be inclined to think that we should be entering into more of a period of stability ahead. So we're more hopeful for the outlook for treasuries here than we have been for a very long time, actually.
2: And we're within the Treasury market. At this point, the 5-year is giving you 5%, and you're not getting a tremendous amount of yield premium much farther out until you get toward 30. So does that mean there's value in the shorter end, or do you sort of still want to own duration because who knows, you know, what could happen economically in the macro?
3: Well, here I'd actually argue that there's more of a case for the intermediate part of the curve. That 5-year point to us looks like a good point to be allocating towards. Ultimately, in this move in the bond market, there's been a great bear market to be snapping back somewhat steeper if some of those excessive rate expectations start to get corrected. And I think the one other thing that we'd say in terms of the long end of the bond curve is that we continue to see a lot of issuance coming from not just the government sector, but importantly from the corporate sector. A lot of that is long duration. So it seems like every day we will wake up with another big jumbo bond deal hitting the market, hitting the tapes. A lot of that is adding to a lot of duration. So I'd be cautious further out the curve, because I think all this supply is going to end up adding to term premium over time. But when you're looking more towards the front end of the market, it really is what the Fed is doing, which will really be anchoring those levels of yields. And from that point of view, I think that the Fed expectations, as I'm voicing, have gone too far.
1: Mark, great to speak with you. Thanks. Mark Dowdy.
3: Thank you.
1: Up next, we're breaking down some big news in the pharmaceutical industry today, including what is behind the massive gain by Kodiak Sciences. That stock up 178%. That's just today. Closing bell overtime, live from the Nasdaq Market Site. Be right back.

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1: Shares of Eli Lilly modestly higher today, continuing the stock's strong run since the beginning of May. J.P. Morgan raising its price target on the stock to $1,500 from $1,400, citing strong trends in the obesity and diabetes drug franchises. Meanwhile, Lilly CEO Dave Ricks saying in an interview that he is planning to pursue more large deals to expand into new therapeutic areas, similar to its nearly $8 billion acquisition of Centessa Pharmaceuticals. Ricks mentioning psychiatric conditions and women's health as potential opportunities. He sounded particularly aggressive in speaking to a European diabetes conference today, saying that they're going to look for white spaces in science as to where the opportunities are. And it sort of also underscores the difference between what Eli Lilly has done with its lead in obesity versus what Novo Nordisk has, or I should say has not done perhaps with its lead when it had it, in terms of diversifying the pipeline and going aggressively into new areas.
2: Yeah, mobilizing quickly to do that. Of course, it's going to take a lot to move the needle. It's like $1 trillion market cap. It takes a lot of $8 billion deals to, I guess, sort of reorient the overall story there.
1: Yeah.
2: Well, still with healthcare, check out shares of Kodiak Sciences, nearly tripling in today's session. The biotech company announcing its experimental eye treatments for wet age-related macular degeneration met their primary goals at a late-stage trial. Shares of Regeneron, which has a treatment for wet AMD already on the market, falling nearly 4%. That's an addition of, you know, $2+ billion in market cap for Kodiak. So clearly the market just immediately saying they're going to own a tremendous share of, you know, pretty good growing market.
1: Even a smaller share of a huge market is big for Kodiak.
2: Sure.
1: For Regeneron, though, you know, you sort of wonder, is it being written off in terms of Eylea and its sort of presence in the market? Citi's analyst is saying, you know, you take a look at long-acting Eylea, and there's a comfort level among patients, there's a comfort level among doctors, and we still don't really know the sort of the real-world durability, is what they call it, of Kodiak's treatment. So don't write off Regeneron quite yet. With Eylea, we're going to see how this all
2: plays
1: out.
2: There's always a lot of inertia in prescription patterns.
1: Exactly.
2: We know that. So I'm sure the market overshoots in the short term. See how it sorts it out from here. Well, let's get you set up with tomorrow's trade today. Carnival and CarMax are the only names on the earnings calendar. And on the economic front, we'll get the Case-Shiller Home Price Index, the Job Openings and Labor Turnover Survey, and the Consumer Confidence Report as well, of course. Jolts is one of a couple of previews we're going to get to the jobs number on Friday.
1: Right.
2: We were saying on Friday, last Friday, it's unclear how much the bond market's going to be able to relax until it gets some kind of sense we're maybe not going to get a super hot jobs number on Friday. And then the CarMax and Carnival earnings, hard hit part of the market.
1: Rate
2: sensitive. Consumer-levered companies there.
1: Yeah, and you take a look at a lot of sort of the travel stocks. The hotels have been trading horribly of late. And so if that sort of sets the tone for those earnings reports, then, you know, that's going to be tough. For tomorrow, though, we're going to watch very carefully. You know, 5.3%. We've talked about that level. It's technically, you know, a level that people are pointing to at this point. A round number, which
2: on the 10-year yield,
1: The 10-year yield, it's exactly. And we are a whisper away from that. So
2: that's
1: we'll
2: see. It feels like just as it was with 5%,
1: right.
2: We kind of like tack up in that direction. It feels like it'd be strange if the market didn't attempt to sort of check it, see if it held or not. Didn't see a lot of let up in the bond selling today. That's going to do it for overtime today.
1: Fast Money starts right after this quick break.

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1: Live from the Nasdaq market site in the heart of New York City's Times Square, this is Fast Money. Here's what's on tap tonight. A steady trek higher for yields, fresh two-decade highs in the long end, the short end pricing and even higher chances of another rate hike next month. How is this all impacting the consumer and investors? And are bonds now perhaps a better buy than stocks? We'll debate that. And a blockbuster buyback, NVIDIA's latest share repurchase plan setting records and sending the stock to within a few bucks of an all-time high. Can the gains keep coming for the semi-giant? Plus, Boeing shares get grounded, Netflix streams to two-month lows, and a bid for burritos.
2: Oh, boy.
1: What is sending shares of Chipotle higher today? What's it mean for the rest of the restaurant trade? I'm Melissa Lee, coming to you live from Studio B at the Nasdaq on the desk tonight. Tim Seymour, Guy Dami, and Mike Coe. Three Musketeers.
3: Well,
1: who needs four when you got these three, right? We start off with the latest move higher in interest rates, a 30-year pushing up against 5.6%, the 10-year closing in on 5.3%. Short-term rates also heading higher, inching ever so close to 5%. The two-year has jumped more than 50 basis points just this month. Stocks, meantime, pulling back to start the week. Nasdaq and Nasdaq 100, which hit records last week, leading the losses. So are we finally about to see the warnings in the bond market come home to roost in equities? So today, at least, tech was not sort of the defensive area against rates.
3: Around the edges, maybe. But again, 5.25 in the 10-year yield. I mean, the move, Tim talked about this last week. The moves we saw have been historic in terms of just the size and the duration which it got there. I mean, the move in the short-term bond market has to be alarming. But again, I would have thought that anything north of 5% by this point in the year, where here we are in October, the stock market would have been crescendoing lower. And I'm choosing to use that word, but it's not. I mean, it's hanging in there like a champ. Now, you see some concern around the edges, clearly, but the broader market hangs in there like a champ.
2: I think it looks great, hangs great, but I think there's a breaking point at some point. And what does break mean? Because, again, the part of the reason for the growth around both the economy and where we are in yields is because of the AI trade. The AI trade's not ending. There's going to be a trillion three or whatever number you want to put at this. Seems to be some consensus in terms of the capex we're going to see next year. Part of the question you have to ask yourself is if the cyclical side of the economy, which is at least some part of what's going on here, if it's all related to AI, you can make it an argument that it is. And that the at least the inflationary shock of higher oil prices is all that. If you can kind of put those things to the side and say at some point we will at least get some relief, or what's happening in AI land is something that I think you can at least put in the context of that, then, you could allow rates to run higher. The problem is that you're going to at some point be staring at, and I think we're kind of there now, but that 2007 level. I mean, we may be setting up for much higher rates. We're going to check that. I heard you guys talking about some of those levels also in the overtime. The reality is that I think we have to be thinking about interest rates in the context of a 30-year time horizon. And I know, Guy, you love your 40-year charts.
3: Well, no, I've mentioned that a few times. You've made fun of me a few times. But now all of a sudden, for some reason, the 40 years become
2: the
3: de rigueur, as they say.
2: Time to look.
1: Exactly. Mike, I mean, there's nothing wrong then with an economy or a market that is dependent on an interest rate insensitive sector then. We should be sitting pretty here, no?
4: Well, you know, I have seen, as I know Tim and Guy have as well, several circumstances in the past where we had sharply rising short-term rates. You know, the first one in my career really happened in the late 90s. We know how that ultimately turned out, but I think people might want to remind themselves what happened to two-year rates at that time. You know, I remember distinctly a series of short-term rate hikes, and, you know, we didn't see the two-year peak out until about mid-2000. But if you were just taking a look at how equities behaved, and, you know, we had a big sort of run in tech at that time, too, those will remember that actually equities didn't peak until March of 2000. So you can have rising equities and you can have rising short-term rates concurrently. And as far as the long end goes, you know, we have sort of normalized an abnormal rate environment for the 10-year just in the post-GFC era. The only thing that really differs is that back then, of course, we had a balanced budget. Now we don't. And that's going to have an incredible drag on, you know, the fiscal situation due to these high interest rates that governments are going to have to finance with.
1: That is a key difference. Another key difference, though, is that we have a sector which is, as I mentioned, insensitive to rates, and also a sector which should, in theory, help other sectors with productivity and increasing productivity to help counter any inflationary pressure.
3: Insensitive to rates, but not insensitive to the borrowing costs associated with it at some point, I think. I mean, we're not there yet, but if you look at, again, some of these credit default swaps, obviously moving the wrong way on the back of that. And the one of the reasons, look, I've been concerned for a while. The concern has been unfounded. Let's just put it out there. The rates have gone higher, but market doesn't care. But when Treasury seems to care, and it was a couple months ago, month and a half, 2 months ago, where, again, Treasury Secretary Bessent made a point of saying, you know, he's the house, I'm paraphrasing, and he sees all the asymmetric moves out there. 10-year yields are up like 50 basis points at that point. I think it was like 4.75 when he sort of inserted themselves in the conversation. They could easily say rates are going higher because we have the strongest economy in the history of mankind. That's not what they're saying, though. So if they're concerned, I think we should be concerned as well.
2: And we have some data this week that could allow us to have a fresh look at just how strong this economy is. The problem is, and we talk about this, underneath the surface of just the indices, the markets are doing a lot of interesting things. We're going to have this great conversation about Chipotle. But if you look at travel, leisure, and certain parts of that world, they're getting destroyed. In other words, they're trading as if we're either going into recession, which the market at least would be pricing in advance, or that there is a much bigger headwind out there. And if you look at small caps or look at S&P value, small caps have underperformed the S&P by almost 11% since we peaked back in July. The value, so S&P value, people have been looking for those names. They were very, very defensive and stalwart the early part of the year. But major underperformance, major interest rate sensitivity. So the market is giving you that. But again, the tech trade is not.
1: I mean, this is sort of a preview of when the Fed actually hikes interest rates.
2: Right.
1: The Fed, you know, higher rates are going to crush the areas of the economy that are more rate sensitive and not rate insensitive. So that divergence in performance, you know, whether it be in the real economy or in the stock market, is only going to grow bigger in terms of those areas like the small caps, et cetera, versus AI.
3: Especially if you still believe in cyclicality, which, you know, I don't think we've gotten to a point where it doesn't matter anymore. Banks are, listen, people are going to say, guy, wait a second on the banks. Banks are going down for different reasons, AI related, some of the existential risk associated. Maybe that's the case. That's probably part of it, but it's not the entirety of it. So if banks are cyclical, and they historically have been, look at the over the last couple of weeks, the performance has not been particularly good.
1: Look at August.
2: Yeah, look at the center of the credit storm. I'm not implying there's a storm, although it's been pretty stormy around here lately. And by the way,
1: like actual storm.
3: Yeah, in the area.
1: Rain.
3: Tri-state area.
2: Rain forever. Build an arc.
1: But not everybody's in New York, you know.
2: Blackstone down 25% from kind of mid-August. KKR, Blue Owl, anything that is attached to this part. So the banks we've talked about and the banks themselves seemingly have been trying to guide lower in terms of trading revenue and some of the things that were really incredibly robust. But it's the credit side of this that at some point it almost feels like markets are trading like something is going to happen. And as we say all the time, the velocity of the move is such that this type of a move in interest rates in a world where we really didn't have a lot of it, I would just say the exposure to interest rate sensitivity hasn't been that strong, but you can't have the kind of moves we've had without seeing some pain. So those stocks are really pricing that.
1: Yeah, I mean, to Tim's point, Mike, I mean, you have to ask the question, is AI and the strong tech trade sort of papering over the weakness that the rest of the market is telegraphing?
4: Well, I think it is. I also think it might actually be a little bit of the cause as well. You know, if we think about where some of the concerns have been, so when we think about things like private credit, what was the concern about private credit? That there was a lot of exposure to software and services, and that software and services was going to get disrupted by AI. So effectively, what you have is this situation where there's really some winners and there are some losers, and you're seeing one offset the other. You know, one of the points that Tim was just making, just talking about the rate volatility, that is one of the things that, you know, those of us who are looking at the volatility markets generally have been observing, which is that rate volatility is probably at a 2-year extreme, and the options and derivatives priced on those are also at about a 2-year extreme relative to the price of options and derivatives on equities and indices. So I think that's kind of an interesting situation. You know, whenever you start seeing any kind of a metric, it almost doesn't matter which one you choose, get to levels that are, you know, outside multi-year extremes, it's probably important to start paying attention.
1: When you take a look at that, though, Mike, doesn't it make sense that S&P volatility is low given the concentration in the market? And so are you saying that bond volatility should come down in order to sort of revert back to the mean?
4: No, what I'm saying is that if you have a situation where the risk premia associated with insurance on equities is very low, but the risk premia associated with insurance in rates is very high, there's a lot of trouble underneath the surface that people who are looking at the equity markets don't see. You know, I often like to say that equity market participants like to look up, and fixed income market participants tend to look down to see whether the ice is cracking beneath their feet. And that essentially is what I'm saying here, is that with respect to rate volatility, it is cracking. And that's something that's worth paying attention to. There is another thing, though, that does compress volatility. One is what we just talked about. There are winners and there are losers in equities. They offset. That's dispersion. And that actually helps because the indices themselves are diversified. It helps compress their volatility. But eventually what ends up happening is if you get into a risk-off move, that dispersion goes away, correlation rises, and equity volatility follows.
3: That's like a master class right
1: it
3: there.
1: It is. Well, that's what we call him, the professor.
3: Is that why they call him that?
1: I mean, you call him Coco Beware, but, you know, others call him the professor. For more on the rate rise, let's bring in Michael Kontopoulos, head of multi-asset macro investing at Janus Henderson Investors. Michael, always great to get your take. So what should we make of this increase in rates in a relatively short amount of time? Should we be alarmed, and should we think that perhaps, you know, the stock market or that the economy, that weaknesses in the economy are being papered over by strength in AI?
5: You know, I think the strength is likely greater than just the strength in AI. You know, if you look at earnings growth in individual corporates, it's accelerating. If you actually look at, you know, the hyperscalers' earnings growth, the earnings growth itself is declining, is actually coming into line with the rest of the market. That's accelerating. And so, listen, the underlying economy, this is not to belittle the idea of the K-shaped economy. This is not to belittle the fact that there are many who are struggling with higher inflation and the cost of living. That is all true. But at the corporate level, corporations are quite healthy. And, you know, I think you're seeing we've had a narrow market for the last few weeks. Yes, but you're seeing a bit of broadening. You're seeing international start to do pretty well relative to the United States over the last 12 to 18 months. That's all very, very healthy. So listen, unemployment's the lowest in quite some time, if not ever. You have jobless claims, the lowest since the 1960s. Nominal is humming along at 7 to 8%. That's a pretty healthy economy that transcends just AI spend.
3: People will watch and say, if it's a Fed rate hike cycle, Michael, they're going to hike us into a recession. I don't have a view one way or another. But my question is, what will be the warning signs if, in fact, that's happening on the equity side of things?
5: Well, I think we're going to start to see, you know, you'll start to see more margin compression. You'll see, you know, earnings growth begin to slow. You'll see corporate spreads start to widen. You're already seeing that the majority of the AI issuance that has been had over the last, you know, 6 to 12 months is now underwater if you bought those at new issue. Listen, I think we are closer to the top of the market and closer to the end of this cycle. But closer could mean 3 months, could mean 6 months, it could be 12 months from now. We're not entirely sure. If I knew the time, it was going to be Tuesday at 3 o'clock, I probably wouldn't be on TV with you all. But for right now, things are pretty strong. What I want to see is what corporate earnings are going to be doing. I want to see what guidance looks like. I want to see what's happening with margins. I want to see if the yield curve inverts. I think that's a big one. It's interesting, Guy. We haven't really had a normal cycle in quite some time. It is entirely normal for the Fed to be hiking rates and for rates to be going up and for equity markets to be doing well. That is more normal than the opposite.
2: So, Mike, with that, we've also had a synchronized cycle of global interest rates moving higher together. And I guess I just wonder, should we feel a little bit better about that? And if this was 2012, we'd be very worried, as we were, about Southern Europe and what was going on with sovereign debt, at least in that part of the world. But seemingly, you can't sell it all. I mean, China's the only place that really is seeing their yields go lower and doesn't have the same issues that we have here. So as you look at both asset allocation and you look at this move, and I hear you being constructive on higher rates because of the cyclicality in the economy, can this also be something that gives people some comfort, even if it's treading 2-decade highs everywhere?
5: Yeah, I think there's sort of two sides to that coin, Tim. On the one hand, you know, we're not alone in this. Global growth is actually pretty, pretty strong. and you're not sort of the only, you know, the only one at the party. And that does give you some comfort. Yes. And there's all, you know, you've got to go somewhere. You've got to put your capital somewhere. And there are a lot of options now, though. Right. And that's sort of the other side of the coin, is that there's, you know, a little bit more competition for capital. You can find yields all over the world. You can find strong, you know, earnings growth and equity stories now all over the world, not just in seven stocks, whether that's in emerging markets, whether that's in Europe, whether that's in Japan. I think there's really, really interesting places to invest throughout the world. From a yield perspective, it's a little bit tricky because you sort of keep anchoring higher and higher and higher across the globe. And that's going to make it even harder for U.S. yields to fall because it's not just a U.S. yield story. So as soon as, you know, U.S. yields fall, what's going to happen? You sell U.S. debt and buy the higher yielding asset elsewhere. And so what it's doing is it's creating upward pressure on everyone's, on every country's sovereign debt, and making it harder for U.S. treasury yields to decline. So there's a little bit of two sides to that coin. And honestly, it doesn't really matter as long as growth continues to remain strong and as long as the Fed or the market doesn't take the punch bowl from the party.
1: All right. Michael, always great to speak with you. Thank you.
3: Can I say something about punch bowls? They're really gross if you think about it. I mean, people standing over this thing with the ladle.
1: And you, and everybody touches the
3: everybody's
1: ladle.
3: Everybody's touching everything.
2: When was the last time you were near a punch bowl?
3: I didn't go to punch bowls where I was supposed to, but I'm just saying.
2: And were you the guy that's, did you spike the punch
3: bowl? No, Tim, I wasn't that guy. But I will tell you, having gone to college with you, I knew some of your crew.
1: Single serve punch seems to be a better way to go these days in this day and age.
2: Stay away from the punch.
1: Anyway, what Michael seems to be saying is that we are in a new regime where rates will be higher for longer. I hate that phrase, but I shall use it.
2: Well, we've talked about the regime of global rates and Japan pulling the U.S. higher for months. So I do think that that's the dynamic here. And I do think there are four ingredients to this that, to remind, have inflation, have oil price, have AI build out, have global cyclicality, have demand for long end paper by the, you know, the AI, the hyperscaler world. Of those things, which of those things do you think will abate here? I'm not sure a whole lot of that abates anytime soon. It gets back to, you know, even if global cyclicality is mostly AI, and there's a big debate about that, but there's a trillion three reasons next year is going to be very similar, and I don't, you know, I wouldn't challenge that.
1: Meantime, NVIDIA shares up more than 1% today, closing just 3% from its record high. The chip giant authorizing an additional $150 billion share buyback, the largest increase in history. CEO Jensen Huang also joining Squawk Box this morning to discuss a new program to set safeguards for AI agents.
6: I would advocate that today's AI, when we think about advancement, you don't have to think about it separately from capability versus safety. To me, it's the same thing. And so we want to accelerate the advancement of AI. And today we're putting forth this new technology, OpenShell and NVIDIA Sentry, that these two technologies make it possible for us to contain and to monitor. But it takes a lot of technology to make this possible.
1: Joining us to discuss all things NVIDIA is Gene Munster, managing partner of Deepwater Asset Management. Gene, always good to speak with you. I mean,
7: hello.
1: It is amazing that Jensen always seems to have a solution to the problem. Companies can't get financing or backing, and NVIDIA gives them the money. NVIDIA wants to make sure its partners have access to capital. They put together a consortium. They want us to see AI guardrails without government intervention, and they come out with OpenShell and Sentry. Is this just how good NVIDIA is?
8: I think it speaks to the position they're in. In part, the first things that you mentioned are evidence that they've grown their business. It was a $25 billion year run rate business 4 years ago. They'll do $700 billion next year. That affords them the ability to finance some of their customers. What's happened today with this open agent safety effectively is them leveraging their hardware piece to do something that is novel. And the novel equation, I bet they used AI to help solve this, is essentially how do you promote accelerated AI adoption while keeping agents from going rogue? And the novel piece is they have a software piece to it and they have a hardware piece. Now, I think this is kind of a test to NVIDIA doing the right thing here, is that the hardware part of it, this is basically a chip that sits between the data center and Rubin and Vera Rubin, if they get 100% attach rate to that, so this is full adoption of every Vera Rubin that's sold, they sell some of this hardware to enable this new platform, the safety platform, that would add about 1% to their overall business. So it's fractional. But where they benefit is less about that direct revenue. But if, in fact, this does help ease some of the concerns around safety, and if the government can get behind this, the White House can get behind this, and really promote that NVIDIA is doing something on the safety problem that can lower some of the tension around companies continuing to invest in this and can kind of do that acceleration that Jensen was talking about on Squawk Box. And so, Melissa, I think they are in a unique position. They're capitalizing on that position. And I think the market today was responding to the share buyback. Essentially, that's lowering the shares outstanding by about 3%. It didn't fully capture that today in the move, but that was... But the significance of this new platform, if in fact they're able to get it to work and get it fully adopted, I think this could really unlock what has been a huge headwind for the AI story over the past few weeks.
3: So, Gene, I'm sitting in Dan's seat, so I'll play the role of Dan briefly and ask you, if you were to type into one of these agents, why does NVIDIA trade at a discount to the a significant discount
7: like
3: to the broad market? What answer would you get? Because it does, and given the metrics, it should not.
8: Right. Well, I mean, it trades at a discount because that huge number going from $25 billion in revenue a few years ago to $700 billion, that's the law of large numbers. It's just really hard for investors to get comfortable that that's going to continue. What that downward slope of growth rate, that's the reason why it trades at that compressed multiple. But my sense is that this company will continue to surprise over the next several years. We talk about the platform today. We think about the size of the AI brain. Remember that guidance that they gave back at the end of August, 70% growth for calendar 27. The street was looking for 40% when they gave that guidance initially. I think that really speaks to the issue here, to your point, is the law of large numbers. I think what you're going to see is the significance of what's happening, not only on the hardware side, but on the inference side. As humans, it's hard to fully comprehend how long this is going to go. I think it's going to go much longer. And even though the multiple of NVIDIA will probably continue to go down, I think the stock will continue to rise.
2: Hey, Gene, because I'm sitting in Karen's chair, I'm going to ask you a question that's probably built around value and valuation different
9: like
2: than guys. And because I'm Tim, I think Apple has been a buy for a long time, mostly because I think there's an element about their capital markets dynamic that's made them a safe play for a lot of big institutions. And the early phase of Apple giving a lot of money back, all that same free. And on a relative market cap perspective, Apple was as free cash flow generative as NVIDIA is here. But phase one of that for Apple, where they really stepped into the buybacks and the capital markets dynamics, they issued long.

0: And it wasn't just later on when Apple just looked like it was, you know, kind of going sideways and not a lot of growth there. And so what about a div that the yield wasn't so great? Bringing this back in, isn't this reason enough to re-rate NVIDIA? Not because people own it for the div, but because it becomes a slightly different type of an investment for bigger institutions.
1: Well, I don't know if it would generate a re-rating. When I think about a re-rating, I think like a narrative change. I think what happened to Google a year and a half ago, what's happened to Apple over the past year, the stock's up 35%. I think the NASDAQ's up like 18% over that period. That to me is a re-rating. But to your point is I do think that this speaks to how aggressive they want to be at returning capital, lowering that share count. They did $85 billion back in May, and now this is $150 billion. You put those two together, you're talking about lowering the shares outstanding by 4%. So these are like base hits. So I do think that that is, that is noteworthy, but there still has to tackle that challenge of the law of large numbers.
2: Yep. Gene, thanks. Good to see
1: Thank you.
2: Gene Munster, Deepwater. Mike, do you think NVIDIA is fairly valued? Should it be here?
3: Yeah, I think so. I mean, first of all, let's imagine instead that, you know, right now, next year's adjusted net income estimates are, you know, only marginally smaller than this fiscal year's, or basically the trailing revenue numbers are. And the reason those numbers are so close is really because the margins are so great. And I think that's really one of the things that you could also argue, in addition to the law of large numbers, is that over the course of time, the best cure for high prices is high prices, which is to say that there may ultimately emerge, we don't know who that is yet, a business that could potentially compete with NVIDIA. It's hard to imagine what that would be, but that's what typically happens. Even so, the multiple is reasonably priced and bakes a lot of that in.
2: All right. Coming up, Boeing descending, the latest glitch hitting shares and what it could mean for the company's MAX 10 plane certification. Plus, the binging beatdown intensifies with Netflix shares hitting two-month lows. Why investors aren't tuning in and where our traders see this stock heading next. Don't go anywhere. Fast Money's back in two.

0: online. Always say hello with Quo.
1: Welcome back to Fast Money. Boeing shares hitting more turbulence, down 7% after the company reported a software glitch on some of its 737 MAX aircraft, potentially affecting landing procedures. The FAA also saying that certification of the 737 MAX 10 will be delayed because of that glitch. Shares hitting their lowest close since November, down 7% today. Tim?
2: Well, they have to say that. And I'm glad they are putting them a little bit in the penalty box in the 737 MAX, which has had a lot of other reasons to be in the penalty box. As someone that owns Boeing, I think this is an overreaction. And again, I think if I look at the free cash flow generation and where this company was and where this company came out of, which was not only its own internal crisis, but COVID. And I think it's a story that's still really attractive. It's, you have to be patient here, folks. But industrials as a group are massively underperforming. And I just think that's part of today.
1: Santoli in overtime was saying that these levels are like 9 year ago levels. I mean, that's how long the stock has just been sort of stranded. Yeah. Not, I mean, you have to be really patient on this one. Mike Coe, what'd you see in the options pits?
3: Yeah, we saw a lot of activity. And kind of to Tim's point, I think that there is a general sense that this was an overreaction. The three most active contracts were all calls expiring at the end of this week. It looks like buyers of the 190, 195 call spread, 190, 200 call spread. So effectively, people are looking, and also there was some short 207 and a half. And that basically is options traders betting that, you know, a lot of what it gave up today could actually be recovered by week's end.
4: Go back to 2020, and the range, this is the lower end of a very significant range over the last 6 years, sort of 160 on the downside, I don't know, 255, 260 on the upside. So, yes, Mike is right, the other Mike, in so much it's the same place it's been. But we've had some significant moves over the last 5 or 6 years. So I would submit, look, software glitch, I get it, penalty box, I get it. It's been trending this way for a while. But they seemingly have figured some of the more important, I shouldn't say more important things, some of the other issues out that put them in the penalty box in the first place.
1: There's a lot more Fast Money to come. Here's what's coming up next.
5: Streaming downhill. The problem with Netflix shares as the stock hits two-month lows. Do the traders see a turnaround in store? We'll get some answers. Plus, quieting your portfolio in a noisy market where a top money manager is putting cash to work as higher rates weigh on equities. You're watching Fast Money, live from the NASDAQ market site in Times Square. We're back right after this.

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1: Welcome back to Fast Money. Netflix closing below $70 a share for the first time in 2 months. Shares of the streaming giant have been almost cut in half since their all-time high back in June of last year. Is there any reason to get bullish on the stock now? Tim, you flagged this. Six handle here.
2: I think the engagement and the lowering engagement, what's been happening, the trend here is well in the price. So the question ultimately is how do you change that? And I'm not sure. But I do think it's a case where we've dealt with the multiple at Netflix. It's certainly derated. We're at a place here where this is still the place to really, I think, see the kind of growth, especially international, and because they have that kind of penetration. So I don't know. I think you can own it here. I think the market on a day like today is... It's not strong hands owning Netflix right here.
1: Mm-hmm. They are trying to do things like micro dramas, for instance, Guy.
3: Well, kudos again to Tom Rogers, who in June of last year, when the stock was at an all-time high, saw something in the quarter that concerned him. And the stock is down approximately 50% since that point. And they are trying to do things, which I think is part of the problem, because they're trying to do things when historically they didn't really have to try that hard. And that's when the market rewarded them. If you can get around it, The reason to own it, in my opinion, is this trough valuation that Tim talked about. It's not like there are competitors coming into the space. It's still Netflix world. They're just being penalized, I guess, for the other side of growth.
2: What's a micro drama? Can we talk about that?
3: It's like a three or four episode.
1: Scripted, like 1 to 3 minute kind of drama.
3: 1 to 3 minutes.
1: Micro.
3: Oh, I thought it meant micro. Like just the amount of episodes.
2: You were wrong on that.
1: Okay. No, it's like a very short, like to compete with. I mean, think about what
2: we have micro dramas on this desk all the time.
3: We had one earlier.
1: Our micro dramas on Fast Money.
3: So maybe if we filmed those, we could sell them
1: to
3: Netflix.
1: One would,
2: and I think we could make those
1: Netflix
2: 4 to 5 minutes
3: easily, Tim.
1: In your mind.
3: But then they're not micro anymore.
2: In your mind.
1: They're medium. 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Details and Fast Money returns.
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1: Welcome back to Fast Money. Stocks starting the week in the red as interest rates ticked higher once again. The Dow falling nearly 350 points, S&P down more than 0.75%, NASDAQ and NASDAQ 100 both dropping about 1%. Database service provider MongoDB dropping 18% today after the news that the company's CEO is stepping down to join Meta as its chief enterprise platform officer. And don't miss an interview with the company's interim CEO. That's tomorrow, 10 a.m. on Squawk on the Street. Meanwhile, shares of biotech company Kodiak Sciences nearly tripling today after the company announced its experimental eye treatments met primary goals in a phase 3 study, the results paving the way for an FDA approval filing later this year, with the medication potentially hitting the market in 2027. Summit Therapeutics surging after hours, AstraZeneca announcing a $2 billion investment in the biotech, and shares of RTX slightly higher after the news the Pentagon has awarded its Raytheon division a $20 billion missile contract. Well, our next guest is bracing for more market challenges in Q4. Kathy Entwistle is Managing Director and Private Wealth Advisor at Morgan Stanley. Kathy, welcome.
2: Thanks for having me.
1: What kind of challenges are we talking about?
2: Oh, we're talking about challenges in the market generally. What to invest in? Is it growth? Is it value? Is it small cap, large cap? And then also interest rates. How is that affecting individuals, you know, purses, pocketbooks, bank accounts? And how do they not only invest in the credit markets or, you know, debt, but also what does that do to their bottom line as well?
1: So we were chatting in the break and I asked you, what is the number one inbound question you get from clients? And you said, you know, clients who may have come upon some fresh money, they want to know where to put it to work. And I think that's very telling because we have a market that looks on the surface pretty strong. We've got rising rates and we've got very competitive sort of other options outside of equities like CDs or even bonds for the yield. What would you tell investors?
2: I generally tell our investors, our clients, that you've got to match up your liabilities. So if you have money that you need over the short term to match it up, or and then also for the long term to invest it that way. However, you know, right now it's a little trickier. And if people do have cash on the sidelines, I think there might be some opportunities that will come our way. We've got earnings coming in soon. They've held really strong. We don't know what that outcome will be this time around. With the pressure of the Fed raising rates, there's a lot of pressure on different parts of the market, and we're looking at that too. So we're still investing, but we're being more thoughtful and more cautious about it. Everything is not going to win in this market like it might have done in the last, you know, 12 plus months.
3: Kathy, one of the things that I'm sure it gives your clients comfort is that you've seen multiple cycles. And I'm looking at your notes and you talk a little bit about some of your experience in the bond market in the 80s. And how do you feel that we are? Is this time different? I mean, this is a rate shock across the curve, but certainly on the long end. And I'm sure you're getting those calls. Kathy, have you seen this before? What's going on? What are you doing?
2: Yeah, I think, too, a lot of people have been complacent over the last few years because we're so used to everything being fixed. So when I go back to different times in the market, especially on the fixed income side, higher rates cause more pressure on companies and also on individuals. From the corporate side, high yield, you're not getting paid for that right now. And we've been in markets where we have seen defaults and bankruptcies. People don't remember that. People don't remember Puerto Rico. People don't remember all these different time periods where pressure is added and there's results that aren't as positive, you know, as we're looking for. So I'd rather clients, you know, think a little bit, you know, more on the conservative side and invest in high-grade corporate bonds or high-grade municipals and stay away from the high yield. Don't chase, you know, that coupon.
4: We spent a lot of time talking about yields obviously going higher, small caps going lower, which suggests that yields are going higher, maybe not for economic reasons. I know the small, it hasn't been a huge move, but they're clearly rolling over. Thoughts on small caps?
2: Yeah, actually, we have been pulling back a little bit more on small caps. If you think about it, they have a harder time getting access to capital and borrowing and running their business, and they do tend to feel the cracks sooner. So with that in mind, and also the idea that the Fed may raise rates again in December and maybe again in March, which is now Morgan Stanley's position, I think that we have to be a little bit more cautious. So we've been peeling a little bit away there.
1: All right. And at the same time, the biggest sector in the market, fortunately, maybe, is an interest rate insensitive sector. So do you just keep plowing money into there?
2: we're talking about growth in the
5: AI,
2: markets.
5: Yeah,
2: AI.
5: Tech.
2: Yeah, we really,
5: defensive.
2: Yeah, we still like, we think that the AI, the companies that use AI to start, you know, creating cash flow and revenue and putting it to work are the ones that are really going to benefit. And there's still a huge opportunity there. So, you know, cautious, but also thoughtful, for sure. We want clients to participate and not miss some great earnings rally either.
1: Kathy, good to see you. Thank you.
2: Thank
1: Kathy
2: you.
1: Entwistle.
4: We're a fan of Kathy. She's still here, but I'm speaking. I'm not bringing her back.
1: No, I know.
4: The small caps, you know, the peeling back on the small caps, I think, is interesting. Again, economically sensitive, but, you know, if the economy was strong as the bond market suggested, you would see a different performance. And they're largely banks, small and mid-cap banks, which I think is a little bit concerning as well.
1: Yeah. Mike?
6: Yeah, I mean, one of the things we've seen also is that, you know, we were talking about equity insurance before, and equity insurance on the Russell 2000 is higher, certainly, than it is on the S&P 500 and the Russell 1000, indicative of the things that Kathy is talking about. And, you know, anecdotally, I also hear this from small and mid-sized business owners. They're complaining that, you know, there's a sort of macro problems, and they're the ones that are bearing the brunt of it because they are the ones that have to deal with the higher capital costs. So, I agree with her that this is where the pressure is being born.
1: Coming up, a spicy take on Chipotle. Shares getting a boost as analysts take a bite, but after its burrito breakdown this year, can the stock rally back? We'll debate that when Fast Money returns.

0: You didn't dig it? Golf now. Get your golf on.
1: Welcome back to Fast Money. Wells Fargo adding some hot sauce on the Chipotle trade. The burrito chain named as a top idea, with analysts citing momentum driven by buy one, get one free promotions. Chipotle shares jumping as much as 7% at their highs. The stock, though, still down about 14% so far this year.
2: Do you think we tell more Chipotle jokes or like more puns around, you know, burritos and Chipotle and spicy? I mean, it gets a lot.
3: We actually had a whole cilantro conversation in the break, which is a micro drama.
1: Exactly.
3: A micro drama.
1: So boom. It was reality instead of scripted.
3: I also read something. Now, I don't listen. It's a $40 billion company. I guess in today's world, anything's possible. But there are people writing, is CMG a takeout candidate as well? Which I don't. That is quasi interesting. So we'll see. There are a number of reasons where I sort of like this call. Obviously, it's had a huge move to the downside. At least valuation-wise, you can wrap your head around it, despite the fact that the metrics have been rolling over. So, yeah, if you're going to play stock market here, this is not a bad level to get on the long side.
1: Mike, you saw some heavy activity in the options market.
4: Yeah, more than five times the average daily call volume. The 33 strike calls were particularly active. And this is about as cheap as the company has been, other than, you know, the pullback that we saw in 2008. It also seems to be working its way right back to a 20-year trend line if you're looking at a logarithmic chart. So I think in terms of valuation, it definitely is starting to look appealing here.
2: I would be very cautious in hospitality, especially in the restaurant space, and even in some parts of the travel space. I actually think airlines trade well. You're not surprised to hear me say Delta trades really well. But when I look at anything from Domino's or any of the pizza plays, but a Shake Shack, I mean, it's been brutal. And I think it's saying a lot. They trade, as I said at the top of the show, as if there's a recession or about to be one. I don't think you need to be a hero on these. Some of these are very cheap, actually. They're legitimately cheap, but I just don't think you need to own here.
1: Yeah, two-year lows at McDonald's.
3: Which is amazing. And if we were talking about this, this was not a micro drama we talked about earlier. But if you were to overlay a Home Depot and McDonald's, mm-hmm. it's the same chart over the last 9 months. Obviously, much different businesses, which I think speaks to the consumer who is, I think, threatened a little bit, to Tim's point. And quickly, it's not coincidental that the peak of Shake Shack was during my tenure as an employee at Shake Shack.
1: When you say tenure, you mean like the 2 hours that you worked there?
3: Yeah, I'd say tenure.
2: And when you say peak of Shake Shack, what do you mean?
3: I'm talking about the stock price.
2: I mean, were you wearing a hairnet?
1: No,
3: you pointed that out a number of times.
1: We have the video to prove it. No hairnet.
2: It's disturbing.
1: Maybe that's
2: right.
1: Coming up, a new milestone in mortgage rates, the details when Fast Money returns.

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1: Welcome back to Fast Money. 30-year fixed mortgage rates hitting a new milestone. According to Mortgage News Daily, rates are now at 7.5%. That is the highest level since April 30th, 2024. That's when the fix was 7.51%. So we are just, you know, one basis point away from hitting that level. Fallout, of course, in the home builders.
2: And we mentioned Home Depot earlier, but it's amazing to me that you're not seeing home builders and, you know, the three or four stocks we talk about, you know, a few times a week roll over in a more meaningful way. I mean, this is not an environment, I don't think, that sort of lends itself to being bullish on the home builders. I still think there's downside here.
1: Why do you think that is?
3: Well, the interest rate sensitivity around Home Depot, especially with HELOCs, I mean, people have been taking money and drawing it as an ATM and putting it in their house, but they're going into Home Depot and Lowe's. And I think that's part of it. The question you have to ask is, are we staying at 7.5? Are we staying at 7.75? Or at some point, is this the top? And I'm not sure. I'm not ready to make that call. But I can make a call on Home Depot here. I can make a call at this valuation. I can make a call on their pro business, which has been very resilient and high margin. So I think long-term investors are looking at these opportunities. And I think Home Depot is one where I've been starting to nibble over the last few weeks.
1: Yeah. Mike, do you see any opportunities in sort of the XHB sort of basket stocks?
4: You know, I think one of the areas of potential support for the home builders is simply the fact that we continue to have a meaningful shortage of supply in housing. And when rates go higher, that locks more people into their houses, which essentially means that puts additional pressure on existing home sales. And so if there's anything that can keep the home builders up, and it's probably going to cause them to have to shift meaningfully down, like their, you know, what kind of audience they're targeting for. So they're going to have to bring those prices down a little bit more, sort of builder's grade materials and things like that. But I mean, there continues to be a shortage of housing and someone's got to meet that. And it's not going to be existing home sales if mortgage rates are heading towards 8.
1: Yeah. All right. Up next, final trades.

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1: Flattening of curves. So if we do see the market bounce back, we'd expect the market to be snapping back somewhat steeper if some of those excessive rate expectations start to get corrected. And I think the one other thing that we'd say in terms of the long end of the bond curve is that we continue to see a lot of issuance coming from not just the government sector, but importantly from the corporate sector. A lot of that is long duration. So it seems like every day we will wake up with another big jumbo bond deal hitting the market, hitting the tapes. A lot of that is adding to a lot of duration. So I'd be cautious further out the curve, because I think all this supply is going to end up adding to term premia over time. But when you're looking more towards the front end of the market, it really is what the Fed is doing, which will really be anchoring those levels of yields. And from that point of view, I think that the Fed expectations, as I'm voicing, have gone too far.
2: Mark, great to speak with you. Thanks. Mark Dowdy.
1: Thank you.
2: Up next, we're breaking down some big news in the pharmaceutical industry today, including what is behind the massive gain by Kodiak Sciences. That stock up 178%. That's just today. Closing bell overtime, live from the NASDAQ market site. Be right back.

0: Learn more at dosedaily.co.
1: Shares of Eli Lilly modestly higher today, continuing the stock's strong run since the beginning of May. JP Morgan raising its price target on the stock to $1,500 from $1,400, citing strong trends in the obesity and diabetes drug franchises. Meanwhile, Lilly CEO Dave Ricks saying in an interview that he is planning to pursue more large deals to expand into new therapeutic areas, similar to its nearly $8 billion acquisition of Centessa Pharmaceuticals. Ricks mentioning psychiatric conditions and women's health as potential opportunities. He sounded particularly aggressive in speaking to a European diabetes conference today, saying that they're going to look for white spaces in science as to where the opportunities are. And it sort of also underscores the difference between what Eli Lilly has done with its lead in obesity versus what Novo Nordisk has, or I should say has not done perhaps with its lead when it had it, in terms of diversifying the pipeline and going aggressively into new areas.
2: Yeah, mobilizing quickly to do that. Of course, it's going to take a lot to move the needle. It's like a $1 trillion market cap. It takes a lot of $8 billion deals to, I guess, sort of reorient the overall story there. Well, still with healthcare, check out shares of Kodiak Sciences, nearly tripling in today's session. The biotech company announcing its experimental eye treatments for wet age-related macular degeneration met their primary goals at a late-stage trial. Shares of Regeneron, which has a treatment for wet AMD already on the market, falling nearly 4%. That's an addition of, you know, $2+ billion in market cap for for Kodiak. So clearly the market just immediately saying they're going to own a tremendous share of, you know, pretty good growing market.
1: Even a smaller share of a huge market is big for Kodiak. For Regeneron, though, you know, you sort of wonder, is it being written off in terms of Eylea and its sort of presence in the market? Citi's analyst is saying, you know, you take a look at long-acting Eylea, and there's a comfort level among patients, there's a comfort level among doctors, and we still don't really know the sort of the real-world durability, is what they call it, of Kodiak's treatment. So don't write off Regeneron quite yet. With Eylea, we're going to see how this all
2: plays out. There's always a lot of inertia in prescription patterns.
1: Exactly.
2: We know that. So I'm sure the market overshoots in the short term. See how it sorts it out from here. Well, let's get you set up with tomorrow's trade today. Carnival and CarMax are the only names on the earnings calendar. And on the economic front, we'll get the Case-Shiller Home Price Index, the Job Openings and Labor Turnover Survey, and the Consumer Confidence Report as well, of course. Jolts is one of a couple of previews we're going to get to the jobs number on Friday. We were saying on Friday, last Friday, it's unclear how much the bond market's going to be able to relax until it gets some kind of sense we're maybe not going to get a super hot jobs number on Friday. And then the CarMax and Carnival earnings, hard hit part of the market. Rate sensitive, consumer levered companies there.
1: And you take a look at a lot of sort of the travel stocks, the hotels have been trading horribly late. And so if that sort of sets the tone for those earnings reports, then, you know, that's going to be tough. For tomorrow, though, we're going to watch very carefully, you know, 5.3%. We talked about that level. It's technically, you know, a level that people are pointing to at this point. A round number, which
2: on the 10-year yield,
1: the 10-year yield, it's exactly, and we are a whisper away from that. So
2: that's
1: we'll see.
2: It feels like just as it was with 5%, we kind of like tack up in that direction. It feels like it'd be strange if the market didn't attempt to sort of check it, see if it held or not. Didn't see a lot of let up in the bond selling today. That's going to do it for overtime today.
1: Fast Money starts right after this quick break.

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1: Live from the Nasdaq market site in the heart of New York City's Times Square, this is Fast Money. Here's what's on tap tonight. A steady trek higher for yields, fresh two-decade highs in the long end, the short end pricing and even higher chances of another rate hike next month. How is this all impacting the consumer and investors? And are bonds now perhaps a better buy than stocks? We'll debate that. And a blockbuster buyback, NVIDIA's latest share repurchase plan setting records and sending the stock to within a few bucks of an all-time high. Can the gains keep coming for the semi-giant? Plus, Boeing shares get grounded, Netflix streams to two-month lows, and a bid for burritos.
2: Oh, boy.
1: What is sending shares of Chipotle higher today? What's it mean for the rest of the restaurant trade? I'm Melissa Lee, coming to you live from Studio B at the Nasdaq on the desk tonight. Tim Seymour, Guy Dami, and Mike Coe. Three musketeers.
3: Well,
1: who needs four when you got these three, right? We start off with the latest move higher in interest rates, a 30-year pushing up against 5.6%, the 10-year closing in on 5.3%. Short-term rates also heading higher, inching ever so close to 5%. The two-year has jumped more than 50 basis points just this month. Stocks, meantime, pulling back to start the week. Nasdaq and Nasdaq 100, which hit records last week, leading the losses. So are we finally about to see the warnings in the bond market come home to roost in equities? So today, at least, tech was not sort of the defensive area against rates.
3: Around the edges, maybe. But again, 5.25 in a 10-year yield. I mean, the move, Tim talked about this last week. The moves we saw have been historic in terms of just the size and the duration which it got there. I mean, the move in the short-term bond market has to be alarming. But again, I would have thought that anything north of 5% by this point in the year, where here we are in October, the stock market would have been crescendoing lower. And I'm choosing to use that word, but it's not. I mean, it's hanging in there like a champ. Now, you see some concern around the edges, clearly, but the broader market hangs in there like a champ.
2: I think it looks great, hangs great, but I think there's a breaking point at some point. And what does break mean? Because, again, the part of the reason for the growth around both the economy and where we are in yields is because of the AI trade. The AI trade's not ending. There's going to be a trillion three or whatever number you want to put at this. Seems to be some consensus in terms of the capex we're going to see next year. Part of the question you have to ask yourself is if the cyclical side of the economy, which is at least some part of what's going on here, if it's all related to AI, you can make an argument that it is. And that the at least the inflationary shock of higher oil prices is all that. If you can kind of put those things to the side and say at some point we will at least get some relief, or what's happening in AI land is something that I think you can at least put in the context of that, then, you know, you can allow rates to run higher. The problem is that you're going to at some point be staring at, and I think we're kind of there now, but that 2007 level. I mean, we may be setting up for much higher rates. We're going to check that. I heard you guys talking about some of those levels also in the overtime. The reality is that I think we have to be thinking about interest rates in the context of a 30-year time horizon. And I know, Guy, you love your 40-year charts.
3: Well, no, I've mentioned that a few times. You've made fun of me a few times. But now, all of a sudden, for some reason, the 40 years become
2: the
3: de rigueur, as they say.
2: Time to look.
1: Exactly. Mike, I mean, there's nothing wrong then with an economy or a market that is dependent on an interest rate insensitive sector, then. We should be sitting pretty here, no?
4: Well, you know, I have seen, as I know Tim and Guy have as well, several circumstances in the past where we had sharply rising short-term rates. You know, the first one in my career really happened in the late 90s. We know how that ultimately turned out, but I think people might want to remind themselves what happened to two-year rates at that time. You know, I remember distinctly a series of short-term rate hikes, and, you know, we didn't see the two-year peak out until about mid-2000. But if you were just taking a look at how equities behaved, and, you know, we had a big sort of run in tech at that time, too, those will remember that actually equities didn't peak until March of 2000. So you can have rising equities and you can have rising short-term rates concurrently. And as far as the long end goes, you know, we have sort of normalized an abnormal rate environment for the 10-year just in the post-GFC era. The only thing that really differs is that back then, of course, we had a balanced budget. Now we don't. And that's going to have an incredible drag on, you know, the fiscal situation due to these high interest rates that governments are going to have to finance with.
1: That is a key difference. Another key difference, though, is that we have a sector which is, as I mentioned, insensitive to rates, and also a sector which should, in theory, help other sectors with productivity and increasing productivity to help counter in any inflationary pressure.
3: Insensitive to rates, but not insensitive to the borrowing costs associated with it at some point, I think. I mean, we're not there yet, but if you look at, again, some of these credit default swaps obviously moving the wrong way on the back of that. And the one of the reasons, look, I've been concerned for a while. The concern has been unfounded. Let's just put it out there. The rates have gone higher, but market doesn't care. But when Treasury seems to care, and it was a couple months ago, month and a half, 2 months ago, where, again, Treasury Secretary Bessent made a point of saying, you know, he's the house, I'm paraphrasing, and he sees all the asymmetric moves out there. 10-year yields are up like 50 basis points at that point. I think it was like 4.75 when he sort of inserted themselves in the conversation. They could easily say rates are going higher because we have the strongest economy in the history of mankind. That's not what they're saying, though. So if they're concerned, I think we should be concerned as well.
2: And we have some data this week that could allow us to have a fresh look at just how strong this economy is. The problem is, and we talk about this, underneath the surface of just the indices, the markets are doing a lot of interesting things. We're going to have this great conversation about Chipotle. But if you look at travel, leisure, and certain parts of that world, they're getting destroyed. In other words, they're trading as if we're either going into recession, which the market at least would be pricing in advance, or that there is a much bigger headwind out there. And if you look at small caps or look at S&P value, small caps have underperformed the S&P by almost 11% since we peaked back in July. The value, so S&P value, people have been looking for those names. They were very, very defensive and stalwart the early part of the year. But major underperformance, major interest rate sensitivity. So the market is giving you that. But again, the tech trade is not.
1: I mean, this is sort of a preview of when the Fed actually hikes interest rates.
2: Right.
1: The Fed, you know, higher rates are going to crush the areas of the economy that are more rate sensitive and not rate insensitive. So that divergence in performance, you know, whether it be in the real economy or in the stock market, is only going to grow bigger in terms of those areas like the small caps, et cetera, versus AI.
3: Especially if you still believe in cyclicality, which, you know, I don't think we've gotten to a point where it doesn't matter anymore. Banks are, listen, people are going to say, guy, wait a second on the banks. Banks are going down for different reasons, AI related, some of the existential risk associated. Maybe that's the case. That's probably part of it, but it's not the entirety of it. So if banks are cyclical, and they historically have been, look at the over the last couple weeks, the performance has not been particularly good.
1: Look at August.
2: Yeah, look at the center of the credit storm. I'm not implying there's a storm, although it's been pretty stormy around here lately. And by the way,
1: like actual storm.
2: Yeah,
1: in the
2: area.
1: Rain. Yeah,
3: tri-state area.
2: Rain forever. Build an arc.
1: Well, but not everybody's in New York, you know.
2: Blackstone down 25% from kind of mid-August. KKR, Blue Owl, anything that is attached to this part. So the banks we've talked about and the banks themselves seemingly have been trying to guide lower in terms of trading revenue and some of the things that were really incredibly robust. But it's the credit side of this that at some point it almost feels like markets are trading like something is going to happen. And as we say all the time, the velocity of the move is such that this type of a move in interest rates in a world where we really didn't have a lot of it, I would just say the exposure to interest rate sensitivity hasn't been that strong, but you can't have the kind of moves we've had without seeing some pain. So those stocks are really pricing that.
1: Yeah, I mean, to Tim's point, Mike, I mean, you have to ask the question, is AI and the strong tech trade sort of papering over the weakness that the rest of the market is telegraphing?
4: Well, I it is. I also think it might actually be a little bit of the cause as well. You know, if we think about where some of the concerns have been, so when we think about things like private credit, what was the concern about private credit? That there was a lot of exposure to software and services, and that software and services was going to get disrupted by AI. So effectively, what you have is this situation where there's really some winners and there are some losers, and you're seeing one offset the other. You know, one of the points that Tim was just making, just talking about the rate volatility, that is one of the things that, you know, those of us who are looking at the volatility markets generally have been observing, which is that rate volatility is probably at a 2-year extreme, and the options and derivatives priced on those are also at about a 2-year extreme relative to the price of options and derivatives on equities and indices. So I think that's kind of an interesting situation. You know, whenever you start seeing any kind of a metric, it almost doesn't matter which one you choose, get to levels that are, you know, outside multi-year extremes, it's probably important to start paying attention.
1: When you take a look at that, though, Mike, doesn't it make sense that S&P volatility is low given the concentration in the market. And so are you saying that bond volatility should come down in order to sort of revert back to the mean?
4: No, what I'm saying is that if you have a situation where the risk premia associated with insurance on equities is very low, but the risk premia associated with insurance in rates is very high, there's a lot of trouble underneath the surface that people who are looking at the equity markets don't see. You know, I often like to say that equity market participants like to look up, and fixed income market participants tend to look down to see whether the ice is cracking beneath their feet. And that essentially is what I'm saying here, is that with respect to rate volatility, it is cracking. And that's something that's worth paying attention to. There is another thing, though, that does compress volatility. One is what we just talked about. There are winners and there are losers in equities. They offset. That's dispersion. And that actually helps, because the indices themselves are diversified, it helps compress their volatility. But eventually what ends up happening is if you get into a risk-off move, that dispersion goes away, correlation rises, and equity volatility follows.
3: That's like a master class right
1: it
3: there.
1: It is. Well, that's what we call him, the professor.
3: Is that why they call him that?
1: I mean, you call him Coco Beware, but, you know, the others call him the professor. For more on the rate rise, let's bring in Michael Kontopoulos, head of multi-asset macro investing at Janus Henderson Investors. Michael, always great to get your take. So what should we make of this increase in rates in a relatively short amount of time? Should we be alarmed, and should we think that perhaps, you know, the stock market, or that the economy, that weaknesses in the economy are being papered over by strength in AI?
5: You know, I think the strength is likely greater than just the strength in AI. You know, if you look at earnings growth in individual corporates, it's accelerating. If you actually look at, you know, the hyperscalers' earnings growth, the earnings growth itself is declining, is actually coming into line with the rest of the market. That's accelerating. And so, listen, the underlying economy, this is not to belittle the idea of the K-shaped economy. This is not to belittle the fact that there are many who are struggling with higher inflation and the cost of living. That is all true. But at the corporate level, corporations are quite healthy. And, you know, I think you're seeing we've had a narrow market for the last few weeks. Yes, but you're seeing a bit of broadening. You're seeing international start to do pretty well relative to the United States over the last 12 to 18 months. That's all very, very healthy. So listen, unemployment's the lowest in quite some time, if not ever. You have jobless claims, the lowest since the 1960s. Nominal is humming along at 7 to 8%. That's a pretty healthy economy that transcends just AI spend.
3: People will watch and say, if it's a Fed rate hike cycle, Michael, they're going to hike us into a recession. I don't have a view one way or another. But my question is, what will be the warning signs if, in fact, that's happening on the equity side of things?
5: Well, I think we're going to start to see, you'll start to see more margin compression. You'll see, you know, earnings growth begin to slow. You'll see corporate spreads start to widen. You're already seeing that the majority

0: bought those at new issue. Listen, I think we are closer to the top of the market and closer to the end of this cycle. But closer could mean 3 months, could mean 6 months, it could be 12 months from now. We're not entirely sure. If I knew the time, if it was going to be Tuesday at 3 o'clock, I probably wouldn't be on TV with you all. But for right now, things are pretty strong. What I want to see is I want to see what corporate earnings are going to be doing. I want to see what guidance looks like. I want to see what's happening with margins. I want to see if the yield curve inverts. I think that's a big one. It's interesting, Guy. We haven't really had a normal cycle in quite some time. It is entirely normal for the Fed to be hiking rates and for rates to be going up and for equity markets to be doing well. That is more normal than the opposite.
1: So, Mike, with that, we've also had a synchronized cycle of global interest rates moving higher together. And I guess I just wonder, should we feel a little bit better about that? And if this was 2012, we'd be very worried, as we were, about Southern Europe and what was going on with sovereign debt, at least in that part of the world. But seemingly, you can't sell it all. I mean, China's the only place that really is seeing their yields go lower and doesn't have the same issues that we have here. So as you look at both asset allocation and you look at this move, and I hear you being constructive on higher rates because of the cyclicality in the economy, can this also be something that gives people some comfort, even if it's treading 2-decade highs everywhere?
0: Yeah, I think there's sort of two sides to that coin, Tim. On the one hand, you know, we're not alone in this. Global growth is actually pretty strong. And you're not sort of the only, you know, the only one at the party. And that does give you some comfort, yes. And there's all, you know, you've got to go somewhere, you've got to put your capital somewhere. And there are a lot of options now, though, right? And that's sort of the other side of the coin, is that there's, you know, a little bit more competition for capital. You can find yields all over the world. You can find strong, you know, earnings growth and equity stories now all over the world, not just in seven stocks. Whether that's in emerging markets, whether that's in Europe, whether that's in Japan, I think there's really, really interesting places to invest throughout the world. From a yield perspective, it's a little bit tricky because you sort of keep anchoring higher and higher and higher across the globe, and that's going to make it even harder for U.S. yields to fall because it's not just a U.S. yield story. So as soon as you know, U.S. yields fall, what's going to happen? You sell U.S. debt and buy the higher yielding asset elsewhere. And so what it's doing is it's creating upward pressure on every country's sovereign debt and making it harder for U.S. Treasury yields to decline. So there's a little bit of two sides to that coin. And honestly, it doesn't really matter as long as growth continues to remain strong and as long as the Fed or the market doesn't take the punch bowl from the party.
2: All right, Michael, always great to speak with you. Thank you.
3: Can I say something about punch bowls? They're really gross if you think about it. I mean, people standing over this thing with the ladle.
2: And everybody touches the ladle.
3: Everybody's touching
1: when
3: everything.
1: When was the last time
2: know,
1: you were near a punch bowl?
3: I didn't go to punch bowls where I was supposed to, but I'm just saying.
1: And were you the guy did you spike
3: no,
1: the punch
3: Tim,
1: bowl?
3: I wasn't that guy. But I will tell you, having gone
1: goodness.
3: To college with you, I knew some of your crew.
2: Single serve punch seems to be a better way to go
1: I
2: these
1: don't,
2: days
1: fair.
2: In this day and age.
1: Yeah, stay away from the punch.
2: Anyway, what Michael seems to be saying is that we are in a new regime where rates will be higher for longer. I hate that phrase, but I shall use it.
1: Well, we've talked about the regime of global rates and Japan pulling the U.S. higher for months. So I do think that that's the dynamic here. And I do think there are four ingredients to this that, to remind, have inflation, have oil price, have AI build out, have global cyclicality, have demand for long end paper by the, you know, the AI, the hyperscaler world. Of those things, which of those things do you think will abate here? I'm not sure a whole lot of that abates anytime soon. It gets back to, you know, even if global cyclicality is mostly AI, and there's a big debate about that, but there's a trillion three reasons next year is going to be very similar, and I don't, you know, I wouldn't challenge that.
2: Meantime, NVIDIA shares up more than 1% today, closing just 3% from its record high. The chip giant authorizing an additional $150 billion share buyback, the largest increase in history. CEO Jensen Huang also joining Squawk Box this morning to discuss a new program to set safeguards for AI agents.
4: I would advocate that today's AI, when we think about advancement, you don't have to think about it separately from capability versus safety. To me, it's the same thing. And so we want to accelerate the advancement of AI. And today we're putting forth this new technology open

0: Dell and NVIDIA Sentry, that these two technologies make it possible for us to contain and to monitor, but it takes a lot of technology to make this possible.
1: Joining us to discuss all things NVIDIA is Gene Munster, managing partner of Deepwater Asset Management. Gene, always good to speak with you. I mean,
2: Hello.
1: It is amazing that Jensen always seems to have a solution to the problem. Companies can't get financing or backing, and NVIDIA gives them the money. NVIDIA wants to make sure its partners have access to capital. They put together a consortium. They want us to see AI guardrails without government intervention, and they come out with OpenShell and Sentry. Is this just how good NVIDIA is?
2: I think it speaks to the position they're in. In part, the first things that you mentioned are evidence that they've grown their business. It was a $25 billion year run rate business 4 years ago. They'll do $700 billion next year. That affords them the ability to finance some of their customers. What's happened today with this open agent safety effectively is them leveraging their hardware piece to do something that is novel. And the novel equation, I bet they used AI to help solve this, is essentially how do you promote accelerated AI adoption while keeping agents from going rogue? And the novel piece is they have a software piece to it and they have a hardware piece. Now, I think this is kind of a test to NVIDIA doing the right thing here, is that the hardware part of it, this is basically a chip that sits between the data center and Rubin and Vera Rubin. If they get 100% attach rate to that, so this is full adoption of every Vera Rubin that's sold, they sell some of this hardware to enable this new platform, the safety platform, that would add about 1% to their overall business. So it's fractional. But where they benefit is less about that direct revenue. But if, in fact, this does help ease some of the concerns around safety, and if the government can get behind this, the White House can get behind this, and really promote that NVIDIA is doing something on the safety problem that can lower some of the tension around companies continuing to invest in this and can kind of do that acceleration that Jensen was talking about on Squawk Box. And so, Melissa, I think they are in a unique position. They're capitalizing on that position. And I think the market today was responding to the share buyback. Essentially, that's lowering the shares outstanding by about 3%. It didn't fully capture that today in the move, but that was... But the significance of this new platform, if in fact they're able to get it to work and get it fully adopted, I think this could really unlock what has been a huge headwind for the AI story over the past few weeks.
3: So, Gene, I'm sitting in Dan's seat, so I'll play the role of Dan briefly and ask you, if you were to type into one of these agents, why does NVIDIA trade at a discount to the
4: broad market? What answer
3: would you get? Because it does, and given the metrics, it should not.
2: Right. Well, I mean, it trades at a discount because that huge number going from $25 billion in revenue a few years ago to $700 billion, that's the law of large numbers. It's just really hard for investors to get comfortable that that's going to continue. What that downward slope of growth rate, that's the reason why it trades at that compressed multiple. But my sense is that this company will continue to surprise over the next several years. We talk about the platform today. We think about the size of the AI brain. Remember that guidance that they gave back at the end of August, 70% growth for calendar 27. The street was looking for 40% when they gave that guidance initially. I think that really speaks to the issue here, to your point, is the law of large numbers. I think what you're going to see is the significance of what's happening, not only on the hardware side, but on the inference side. As humans, it's hard to fully comprehend how long this is going to go. I think it's going to go much longer. And even though the multiple of NVIDIA will probably continue to go down, I think the stock will continue to rise.
4: Hey, Gene, because I'm sitting in Karen's chair, I'm going to ask you a question that's probably built around value and valuation different
1: like
4: than guys. And because I'm Tim, I think Apple has been a buy for a long time, mostly because I think there's an element about their capital markets dynamic that's made them a safe play for a lot of big institutions. And the early phase of Apple giving a lot of money back, all that same free. And on a relative market cap perspective, Apple was as free cash flow generative as NVIDIA is here. But phase one of that for Apple, where they really stepped into the buybacks and the capital markets dynamics, they issued long debt at low rates. The market rewarded them. And it wasn't just later on when Apple just looked like it was, you know, kind of going sideways and not a lot of growth there. And so what about a div that the yield wasn't so great? bringing this back in, isn't this reason enough to re-rate NVIDIA? Not because people own it for the div, but because it becomes a slightly different type of an investment for bigger institutions.
2: Well, I don't know if it would generate a re-rating. When I think about a re-rating, I think like a narrative change. I think what happened to Google a year and a half ago, what's happened to Apple over the past year, the stock's up 35%. I think the NASDAQ's up like 18% over that period. That to me is a re-rating. But to your point is I do think that this speaks to how aggressive they want to be at returning capital, lowering that share count. They did $85 billion back in May, and now this is $150 billion. You put those two together, you're talking about lowering the shares outstanding by 4%. So these are like base hits. So I do think that that is noteworthy, but there still has to tackle that challenge of the law of large numbers.
1: Yep. Gene, thanks. Good to see
2: you.
1: Gene Munster, Deepwater. Mike, do you think NVIDIA is fairly valued? Should it be here?
5: Yeah, I think so. I mean, first of all, let's imagine instead that, you know, right now, next year's adjusted net income estimates are, you know, only marginally smaller than this fiscal year's, or basically the trailing revenue numbers are. And the reason those numbers are so close is really because the margins are so great. And I think that's really one of the things that you could also argue, in addition to the law of large numbers, is that over the course of time, the best cure for high prices is high prices, which is to say that there may ultimately emerge, we don't know who that is yet, a business that could potentially compete with NVIDIA. It's hard to imagine what that would be, but that's what typically happens. Even so, the multiple is reasonably priced and bakes a lot of that in.
1: All right. Coming up, Boeing descending, the latest glitch hitting shares and what it could mean for the company's MAX 10 plane certification. Plus, the binging beatdown intensifies with Netflix shares hitting two-month lows. Why investors aren't tuning in and where our traders see this stock heading next. Don't go anywhere. Fast Money's back in two.

0: online. Always say hello with Quo.
1: Welcome back to Fast Money. Boeing shares hitting more turbulence, down 7% after the company reported a software glitch on some of its 737 MAX aircraft, potentially affecting landing procedures. The FAA also saying that certification of the 737 MAX 10 will be delayed because of that glitch. Shares hitting their lowest close since November, down 7% today. Tim?
2: Well, they have to say that. And I'm glad they are putting them a little bit in the penalty box on the 737 MAX, which has had a lot of other reasons to be in the penalty box. As someone that owns Boeing, I think this is an overreaction. And again, I think if I look at the free cash flow generation and where this company was and where this company came out of, which was not only its own internal crisis, but COVID. And I think it's a story that's still really attractive. You have to be patient here, folks. But industrials as a group are massively underperforming. And I just think that's part of today.
1: Santoli in Overtime was saying that these levels are like 9 year ago levels. I mean, that's how long the stock has just been sort of stranded. Yeah. Now, I mean, you have to be really patient on this one. Mike Coe, what'd you see in the options pits?
3: Yeah, we saw a lot of activity. And kind of to Tim's point, I think that there is a general sense that this was an overreaction. The three most active contracts were all calls expiring at the end of this week. It looks like buyers of the 190, 195 call spread, 190, 200 call spread. So effectively, people are looking, and also there was some short 207.5s. And that basically is options traders betting that, you know, a lot of what it gave up today could actually be recovered by week's end.
4: Go back to 2020, and the range, this is the lower end of a very significant range over the last 6 years, sort of 160 on the downside, I don't know, 255, 260 on the upside. So, yes, Mike is right, the other Mike, in so much it's the same place it's been. But we've had some significant moves over the last 5 or 6 years. So I would submit, look, software glitch, I get it, penalty box, I get it. It's been trending this way for a while. But they seemingly have figured some of the more important, I shouldn't say more important things, some of the other issues out that put them in the penalty box in the first place.
1: There's a lot more Fast Money to come. Here's what's coming up next.
5: Streaming downhill. The problem with Netflix shares as the stock hits 2 month lows. Do the traders see a turnaround in store? We'll get some answers. Plus, quieting your portfolio in a noisy market where a top money manager is putting cash to work as higher rates weigh on equities. You're watching Fast Money live from the NASDAQ market site in Times Square. We're back right after this.

0: Get tickets now on Fandango.
1: Welcome back to Fast Money. Netflix closing below $70 a share for the first time in 2 months. Shares of the streaming giant have been almost cut in half since their all-time high back in June of last year. Is there any reason to get bullish on the stock now? Tim, you flagged this. Six handle here.
2: I think the engagement and the lowering engagement, what's been happening, the trend here is well in the price. So the question ultimately is how do you change that? And I'm not sure. But I do think it's a case where we've dealt with the multiple at Netflix. It's certainly derated. We're at a place here where this is still the place to really, I think, see the kind of growth, especially international, and because they have that kind of penetration. So I don't know. I think you can own it here. I think the market on a day like today is... It's not strong hands owning Netflix right here.
1: Mm-hmm. They are trying to do things like micro dramas, for instance,
3: Well, kudos again to Tom Rogers, who in June of last year, when the stock was at an all-time high, saw something in the quarter that concerned him. And the stock is down approximately 50% since that point. And they are trying to do things, which I think is part of the problem, because they're trying to do things when historically they didn't really have to try that hard. And that's when the market rewarded them. If you can get around it, The reason to own it, in my opinion, is this trough valuation that Tim talked about. It's not like they're competitors coming into the space. It's still Netflix world. They're just being penalized, I guess, for the other side of growth.
2: What's a micro drama? Can we talk about that?
3: It's like a three or four episode.
1: Scripted, like 1 to 3 minute kind of drama.
3: 1 to 3 minutes.
1: Yeah, micro.
3: Oh, I thought it meant micro. Like just the amount of episodes.
2: You were wrong on that.
1: Okay. No, it's like a very short, like to compete with. I mean, think about what
2: we have micro dramas on this desk all the time.
3: We had one earlier.
1: So, I mean, I feel like our micro dramas on Fast Money.
3: So maybe if we filmed those, we could sell them to Netflix.
1: One would,
2: and I think we could make those 4 to 5 minutes
3: easily, Tim.
1: In your mind.
3: But then they're not micro anymore.
2: In your mind.
1: They're medium. Coming up, a noisy market call for a quiet approach, how a top money manager is navigating high interest rates and where she's putting cash to work. Details when Fast Money returns.
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1: Welcome back to Fast Money. Stocks starting the week in the red as interest rates ticked higher once again. The Dow falling nearly 350 points, S&P down more than 0.75%, NASDAQ and NASDAQ 100 both dropping about 1%. Database service provider MongoDB dropping 18% today after the news that the company's CEO is stepping down to join Meta as its chief enterprise platform officer. And don't miss an interview with the company's interim CEO. That's tomorrow, 10 a.m. on Squawk on the Street. Meanwhile, shares of biotech company Kodiak Sciences nearly tripling today after the company announced its experimental eye treatments met primary goals in a phase 3 study, the results paving the way for an FDA approval filing later this year, with the medication potentially hitting the market in 2027. Summit Therapeutics surging after hours, AstraZeneca announcing a $2 billion investment in the biotech, and shares of RTX slightly higher after the news the Pentagon has awarded its Raytheon division a $20 billion missile contract. Well, our next guest is bracing for more market challenges in Q4. Kathy Entwistle is Managing Director and Private Wealth Advisor at Morgan Stanley. Kathy, welcome.
2: Thanks for having me.
1: What kind of challenges are we talking about?
2: Oh, we're talking about challenges in the market generally. What to invest in? Is it growth? Is it value? Is it small cap, large cap? And then also interest rates. How is that affecting individuals, you know, purses, pocketbooks, bank accounts? And how do they not only invest in the credit markets or, you know, debt, but also what does that do to their bottom line as well?
1: So we were chatting in the break and I asked you, what is the number one inbound question you get from clients? And you said, you know, clients who may have come upon some fresh money, they want to know where to put it to work. And I think that's very telling because we have a market that looks on the surface pretty strong. We've got rising rates and we've got very competitive sort of other options outside of equities like CDs or even bonds for the yield. What would you tell investors?
2: I generally tell our investors, our clients, that you've got to match up your liabilities. So if you have money that you need over the short term to match it up, or and then also for the long term to invest it that way. However, you know, right now it's a little trickier. And if people do have cash on the sidelines, I think there might be some opportunities that will come our way. We've got earnings coming in soon. They've held really strong. We don't know what that outcome will be this time around. With the pressure of the Fed raising rates, there's a lot of pressure on different parts of the market, and we're looking at that too. So we're still investing, but we're being more thoughtful and more cautious about it. Everything is not going to win in this market like it might have done in the last, you know, 12-plus months.
3: Kathy, one of the things that I'm sure it gives your clients comfort is that you've seen multiple cycles. And I'm looking at your notes, and you talk a little bit about some of your experience in the bond market in the 80s. And how do you feel that we are? Is this time different? I mean, this is a rate shock across the curve, but certainly on the long end. And I'm sure you're getting those calls. Kathy, have you seen this before? What's going on? What are you doing?
2: Yeah, I think, too, a lot of people have been complacent over the last few years because we're so used to everything being fixed. So when I go back to different times in the market, especially on the fixed income side, higher rates cause more pressure on companies and also on individuals. From the corporate side, high yield, you're not getting paid for that right now. And we've been in markets where we have seen defaults and bankruptcies. People don't remember that. People don't remember Puerto Rico. People don't remember all these different time periods where pressure is added and there's results that aren't as positive, you know, as we're looking for. So I'd rather clients, you know, think a little bit, you know, more on the conservative side and invest in high grade corporate bonds or high grade municipals and stay away from the high yield. Don't chase, you know, that coupon.
4: We spent a lot of time talking about yields obviously going higher, small caps going lower, which suggests that yields are going higher, maybe not for economic reasons. I know the small, it hasn't been a huge move, but they're clearly rolling over. Thoughts on small caps?
2: Yeah, actually, we have been pulling back a little bit more on small caps. If you think about it, they have a harder time getting access to capital and borrowing and running their business, and they do tend to feel the cracks sooner. So with that in mind, and also the idea that the Fed may raise rates again in December and maybe again in March, which is now Morgan Stanley's position, I think that we have to be a little bit more cautious. So we've been peeling a little bit away there.
1: All right. And at the same time, the biggest sector in the market, fortunately, maybe, is an interest rate insensitive sector. So do you just keep plowing money into there?
2: We're talking about growth in the
5: AI,
2: markets.
5: Yeah,
2: AI.
5: Tech.
2: Yeah, we really.
5: Defensive?
2: Yeah, we still like. We think that the AI, the companies that use AI to start, you know, creating cash flow and revenue and putting it to work are the ones that are really going to benefit. And there's still a huge opportunity there. So, you know, cautious but also thoughtful for sure. We want clients to participate and not miss some great earnings rally either.
1: Kathy, good to see you. Thank you.
2: Thank
1: Kathy
2: you.
1: Entwistle.
4: We're a fan of Kathy. She's still here, but I'm not bringing her back.
1: No, I know.
4: The small caps, you know, the peeling back on the small caps, I think, is interesting. Again, economically sensitive, but, you know, if the economy was strong as the bond market suggested, you would see a different performance. And they're largely banks, small and mid-cap banks, which I think is a little bit concerning as well.
1: Yeah. Mike?
6: Yeah, I mean, one of the things we've seen also is that, you know, we were talking about equity insurance before, and equity insurance on the Russell 2000 is higher, certainly, than it is on the S&P 500 and the Russell 1000, indicative of the things that Kathy is talking about. And, you know, anecdotally, I also hear this from small and mid-sized business owners. They're complaining that, you know, there's a sort of macro problems, and they're the ones that are bearing the brunt of it because they are the ones that have to deal with the higher capital costs. So, I agree with her that this is where the pressure is being born.
1: Coming up, a spicy take on Chipotle. Shares getting a boost as analysts take a bite, but after its burrito breakdown this year, can the stock rally back? We'll debate that when Fast Money returns.

0: you didn't dig it? Golf now. Get your golf on.
1: Welcome back to Fast Money. Wells Fargo adding some hot sauce on the Chipotle trade, the burrito chain named as a top idea, with analysts citing momentum driven by buy one, get one free promotions. Chipotle shares jumping as much as 7% at their highs. The stock, though, still down about 14% so far this year.
2: Do you think we tell more Chipotle jokes or like more puns around, you know, burritos and Chipotle and spicy? I mean, it gets a lot. It's a lot of attention.
3: We actually had a whole cilantro conversation in the break, which is a micro drama.
1: So it was reality instead of scripted.
3: I also read something. Now, I don't listen. It's a $40 billion company. I guess in today's world, anything's possible. But there are people writing, is CMG a takeout candidate as well? Which I don't
1: know.
3: Yeah, that is quasi interesting. So we'll see. There are a number of reasons where I sort of like this call. Obviously, it's had a huge move to the downside. At least valuation-wise, you can wrap your head around it, despite the fact that the metrics have been rolling over. So, yeah, if you're going to play stock market here, this is not a bad level to get on the long side.
1: Mike, you saw some heavy activity in the options market.
4: Yeah, more than five times the average daily call volume. The 33 strike calls were particularly active. And this is about as cheap as the company has been, other than, you know, the pullback that we saw in 2008. It also seems to be working its way right back to a 20-year trend line if you're looking at a logarithmic chart. So I think in terms of valuation, it definitely is starting to look appealing here.
2: I would be very cautious in hospitality, especially in the restaurant space and even in some parts of the travel space. I actually think airlines trade well. You're not surprised to hear me say Delta trades really well. But when I look at anything from Domino's or any of the pizza plays, but a Shake Shack, I mean, it's been brutal. And I think it's saying a lot. They trade, as I said at the top of the show, as if there's a recession or about to be one. I don't think you need to be a hero on these. Some of these are very cheap, actually. They're legitimately cheap, but I just don't think you need to own here.
1: Yeah, two-year lows at McDonald's.
3: Which is amazing. And if we were talking about this, this was not a micro drama we talked about earlier. But if you were to overlay a Home Depot and McDonald's, it's the same chart over the last 9 months. Obviously, much different businesses, which I think speaks to the consumer who is, I think, threatened a little bit, to Tim's point. And quickly, it's not coincidental that the peak of Shake Shack was during my tenure as an employee at Shake Shack.
1: When you say tenure, you mean like the 2 hours that you worked there?
3: Yeah, that's a tenure.
2: And when you say peak of Shake Shack, what do you mean?
3: I'm talking about this, the stock price.
2: I mean, were you wearing a hairnet?
1: No,
3: you pointed that out a number of times.
1: We have the video to prove it. No hairnet.
2: It's disturbing.
1: Maybe that's
2: right.
1: Coming up, a new milestone in mortgage rates, the details when Fast Money returns.

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2: Creating basically the modern browser. It's a browser for agents. This is an open standard. It's an open platform. And however they would like to participate is going to be super welcome. They could look at the code. They could use whatever part of it they would like. They could build their own inspired by this, or they could use it. I think over time, we really want people to use the software. And the reason for that is because the more people use it, the more vibrant it's going to be, the more resilient and more robust it's going to be.
3: Huang also addressed calls for tighter AI regulations, saying there's a fine line between policies that boost innovation and policies that suffocate the industry as a whole. Here's what he had to say about the matter.
2: If the policies are such that open models are not harmed, young companies are not harmed, right. That every company could become an AI company, that every bank could become an AI company, that every retailer could become an AI company. So long as we could see policies that don't suffocate the industry too quickly, right. Because as you know, the AI industry hasn't formed yet. Every single company here in New York, they're all going to be AI companies. And so every car company is going to be AI companies. And so we need to give them a chance to be able to become one of those companies and don't suffocate the industry quite yet.
4: To another key player in the AI industry, Anthropic has rolled out a new AI model called Sonnet 5.5. This is its lowest cost product and the company's second release since CEO Dario Amodei's call for a slowdown in AI development. Amodei, along with other tech leaders, including Meta CEO Mark Zuckerberg, has also been invited to the White House on Tuesday for another meeting to discuss AI regulation. Remember, Amodei just had a private dinner with President Trump on Sunday after missing the president's state dinner for Chinese President Xi. So however you slice it, JP, the AI narrative, let's face it, is under quite a lot of pressure on a number of fronts. Higher rates environment means AI-related debt issuance, financing that. That's going to be challenging. Oracles, and I think this is important, and you and I were talking about this yesterday, credit default swaps at a record. That is something of a canary in the coal mine. Daeguan Che at Bond Capital yesterday was talking about yellow flags emerging there, the AI data center build-out that's running into serious public opposition. The China competition is real, and they are closing the gap. So that moat is under threat. Then there's the existential risk to humanity from rogue AI. And ultimately, this may mean regulation in some form. Jensen was talking about this, either self-regulation or an outside body, government, etc., which may slow down the breakneck development. So perhaps we are seeing the early beginnings of this repricing. It's not quite consistent with an absolute collapse, but it's something that we have to be cognizant of, especially in a higher rates environment.
3: I think it's all about creating these managing these balancing acts that are emerging in AI here, Sri. For one, regulation, Jensen Huang saying that it has to spur innovation, has to protect users right. and humanity, but also cannot stifle creativity. But how you're able to do that is a lot more tricky. Keep in mind, Sri, that regulating tech has been something that's been very challenging. If you recall, blockchain or regulating blockchain over the last couple of years was something that was very difficult to actually try to ascertain because many lawmakers, many people, policymakers had a hard time wrapping their head around that particular technology. AI, I might argue, is a lot more complicated than blockchain. So how are you going to develop a regulatory framework to make sure that users and people and institutions and companies are protected from the possible risks of hacking and any other systemic risks that these pose? That's going to be a lot more difficult. So the big question also is it even worth trying to regulate it? Because it almost seems like it's almost impossible to do that or try to stay on top of that. Mind you, once you wrap your head around what AI is like now, it might evolve into something else and you'll have to relearn everything once again. And thus you'll always be trying to chase the tail of technology innovating as fast as it is while you're trying to make sure regulation tries to stay on top of it or even just keep up with it at the moment, Sri.
4: I think what's really interesting is that the pioneers of this frontier technology themselves are saying, look, we need to slow down. Just how that affects the pace of development is really critical. And I think that you nailed it. It really comes down to striking the right balance between putting those guardrails in, but also ensuring that innovation is not stifled. And let's face it, we've had this type of conversation throughout history, throughout the history of modernization and technological development. And I'm sure that we have these conversations looking back in history with the advent of the steam engine, with the internet and the light bulb, and this is no different.
3: It goes back to whether or not you could put the genie back in the bottle. And usually the answer is no here, Sri, because even if these companies do try to self-regulate themselves, is there really incentive to do that? Because yes. People are curious, especially scientists, especially innovators that are in the forefront of a technology. You will have people in some garages and basements in these makeshift laboratories possibly also tinkering with AI, continue to push that. So, and there's also the specter of other countries perhaps catching up. This is something that President Trump of the United States has highlighted, that if they don't keep innovating, China could catch up with them again, and brings us to that other dilemma and that other very complicated facet of AI at the moment, the AI competition between the two biggest economies in the world. Even if they decide to self-regulate and slow down, there's always the specter of, my competition on the other side of the Pacific exactly. might actually catch up, right, Sri?
4: Yes, and you hit upon regulatory arbitrage. So this is what the market is trying to sort out. And it comes down to a number of risk factors. Is it a combination? Is it one of these factors, or is it a combination of these factors that is going to lead to a repricing or a disorderly repricing or evaluation reset, and ultimately potentially a collapse in the market given the concentration risk? NVIDIA, quickly, record buyback. Yes, a victory for shareholders, but dare I say it, does it suggest that Jensen is running out of tricks, running out of ideas? And while this is not necessarily end-of-cycle behavior, again, is this sign of a top?
3: We've seen it before, basically.
4: We have. We'll leave that hanging and we'll park it there. Let's get back to the markets. Australia, Japan, South Korea all join us at the top of the next hour. Let's give you SPY futures. Remember, we have inherited a weaker lead from Wall Street and we continue to struggle with the higher rates and a higher oil and therefore a higher inflation, a higher for longer broadly environment. So that's what we're trying to price. SPY futures are suggesting a degree of resiliency ahead of today's RBA decision at noon. A 25 basis point hike is widely expected. CME Nikkei futures, let's take a look at the setup for Japanese equities. 65,800, so a wee bit of selling expected at the open. That's what the indication is pricing in. Dollar-yen exchange rate, 157.42. Still a lot of pressure, the BOJ minutes suggested yesterday, for a faster pace of appreciation in terms of faster pace of tightening, rather, in terms of the policy trajectory. The 10-year JGB yield is still sitting above, well above 3%. South Korea last done like this. KOSPI down by 2.7%. So expect to see another round of selling today, potentially, given that NASDAQ was down by 1%. JP?
3: Yeah, and we'll have to take a look at how those memory kings, Samsung, SK Hynix, do later on when the South Korean markets open. Exactly. Of course, here in Singapore, the 2026 Super Return Conference is underway, and our very own colleague Lisa Kim will be standing by. Now, she has got a strong lineup that is of guests today, including the CEO and founder of Japan Activation Capital, Hiroyuki Otsuka, who has led take over private deals involving Japanese conglomerates. That interview happening at about 8:30 a.m. And she'll also be joined by Jay Yum, managing partner that is of GFT Ventures, to discuss all things AI, robotics, and cybersecurity. Don't miss that conversation at about 9:30 a.m. that is, Singapore, Hong Kong time. But coming right up, our next guest thinks that the markets might be expensive, but that stocks are not. We'll ask Josh Wine of the Hennessy Cornerstone Growth Fund about his investment case next.

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1: And welcome back to Squawk Box Asia. U.S. Treasury yield staying elevated in early Asia trade. And we take a look at how the 10-year Treasury yield is doing today. And it continues to ease, but still looks a little softer, at least in the first few hours, but still at elevated levels at 5.236%. And as Sri and I have been mentioning over the last couple of days, this is some of their highest levels in almost 20 years. Take a look at the long-dated 30-year bond yield, also at triple fives, 5.55%. And there's also a lot of questions about uncertainty feeding into the long-term prognosis that is for the world's largest economy, and that's also being reflected in some of the elevated yields at that end of the yield curve. A closely watched part of the U.S. Treasury yield curve measuring the gap between yields on 2- and 10-year Treasury notes, which is seen as an indicator of economic expectations, steepened overnight after falling earlier in the day. Yields hit multi-year highs as oil futures stayed elevated despite renewed hopes for Middle East negotiations. We take a look at oil prices now with Brent crude staying at about just above $105 a barrel, but still above that $100 a barrel level. And WTI crude once again resuming its upward march at $93.18 per barrel. This is raising market bets for higher interest rates by the end of the year. Now, traders are now pricing in a 70% chance of another 25 basis point hike in October, and added to bets of another hike this coming December. Meantime, there's also a number of economic data points to parse through this week, including August's personal consumption expenditures report on Wednesday. This is also known as the Fed's preferred inflation gauge. And on Friday, we will be getting non-farm payrolls reports for September, with analysts expecting about 84,000 jobs to have been created just last month. Meantime, a quick check on how the dollar index is trading in Dixie at the moment is looking quite solid, about 101.2. And of course, this is important to see how some of its peers will trade against that greenback. The euro against the U.S. dollar looking a bit flat right now. It was slightly in the green, but it's given back some of those gains. But of course, all eyes here in Asia on the dollar-yen cross, which can, again, remains rather soft and has a weakening bias once again, 157.4 against the U.S. dollar. Of course, all eyes on how the Bank of Japan economic officials in both Tokyo and Washington, D.C. might try to stem some of the risk and the volatility surrounding the yen as it aims to. It looks at 160 once again, which is a level where they were trading just a couple of weeks ago. Now, Josh Wine is portfolio manager at Hennessy Cornerstone Growth Fund. We want to ask him about how the setup and how the trading on Wall Street actually is setting things up for our Tuesday here in Asia. Josh, it's good to have you with us. I do want to get your thoughts and your opinion, that is, or your viewpoint on valuations, because this is something that folks have actually indicated. We've seen valuations rise in accordance or in lockstep with how well markets and equities have done in the United States, despite all of this wall of worry that we've been talking about. Valuations, though, where are we seeing more compelling deals, though? Because even though there is a sign that there is an elevation, that is, in some of these markets that might be looking a bit pricey, there are always pockets to actually consider for opportunities. Where are you seeing these pockets, and in what parts of the markets are you looking at more closely than others?
2: Sure. Yeah, it's a great question, and good to be with you. You know, the market as a whole, the S&P, which is, you know, a cap-weighted index, you know, appears a little pricey, especially in the context of a 5+% 10-year yield. But, you know, 21 times forward earnings, not a screaming buy perhaps, but I always think about the market really more on an equal weight basis. You know, investors tend to allocate to individual equities more on an equal weight framework than they would have cap weighted. And in that framework, it's about 17 times forward earnings for the average stock in the S&P. In terms of opportunity, it's really more in the mid-cap space, which trades more in the 16 to 17 times range. And I think there, you certainly get a lot of diversification because you're moving away from these large cap tech names that have driven the market higher, but also a lot of great companies.
1: Yeah, and Josh, I'm going to try to avoid using the word resilient to describe the markets, but really it is, we've seen that the markets have been quite sturdy because there's a number of reasons to actually sell and be risk off, whether it be questions about geopolitical worries in the Strait of Hormuz, rising oil prices, inflation, what the Fed's going to do. But you know, we've seen the markets handle the recent challenge of the Fed looking quite hawkish and on a tightening bias once again. The proposed hiking from the Fed, and maybe more importantly, the pace at which we might see them hike or perhaps tighten monetary policy, is this something that the markets are now comfortable with, given the fact that we haven't seen a massive sell-off based off of what's been telegraphed, that is, from Fed policy officials?
2: Yeah, it's a great point. So I always say, you know, this year is a testament to the, it's a high-quality rally. You know, there's there are alternatives for investors. There used to be no alternatives, you know, 4, 5, 6 years ago, but now, you know, you've got bonds, you've got, you know, corporate credit and certainly equities. And it really speaks to the strength of the economy that in the face of rising bond yields, which, you know, globally would lower the present value of future cash flows. But what's offsetting that is this growth story, you know, and a lot of it's driven by AI, obviously, but also margin expansion. So all things being equal, we'd love to see lower rates. That would be a lift to valuations. But what is really offsetting that is growth, a strong labor market, even the use of AI to boost margins for a lot of companies and do more with less. So, yeah, it's interesting. I think the market cares a lot more about earnings than they do the Fed, which is a new dynamic we haven't seen in a while.
3: Hi, Josh. Let's get into your investment thesis, and that is mid-caps present compelling value. Why do Tutor Perini, Centuri Holdings, TD Synnex make the cut?
2: Yeah, so in our Hennessy Cornerstone Growth Fund, where it's a rules-based methodology, so we're looking at valuation, stock price momentum, and year-over-year earnings improvement. And so that brings us to a large exposure to industrials. So, you know, you mentioned Tutor Perini and Centuri Holdings. They're both, you know, construction and engineering firms. And I guess you could say second derivative plays on AI. And to be sure, they're, you know, in the case of Tutor Perini, they're involved with large scale projects like hospitals and, you know, bridges and tunnels, but also the construction of manufacturing and data centers and things like that. So, you know, attractive valuation, and certainly a long runway for a lot of future work, regardless of who wins this AI race. Centuri Holdings is also interesting, especially when you think about how do you power, you know, a factory or, of course, an AI data center. And increasingly, it's, you know, that is the hang up is like, how do you get, you know, power? And it's going to be things like natural gas. So Centuri is providing, you know, utility infrastructure services to retrofit transmission networks to get more natural gas to the point of need. So I think those make a lot of sense. It's less about who wins in that yes. race to build the data centers. There's a lot of work to go around. It's a very fragmented space. I think they make a lot of sense in this environment.
3: Does that imply, Josh, that you are not participating in the large cap pure play AI momentum FOMO trade for now? And having said all that, does the longer term narrative surrounding NVIDIA still stand up to scrutiny? Or dare I say it, did the record buyback tell you that Jensen is running out of ideas?
2: Yeah, it's interesting. You know, that buyback is about the size of Disney. So it's just, the magnitude is really stunning. I mean, I think if you go back to earnings season, I think he said, you know, they're looking for 70% revenue growth. So I agree that there's always a signal being given by a CEO with a buyback or a dividend. And a lot of times it is that we've run out of things to do with the money. I think in this case, and it's an odd case to be sure, I think it is so much money that they could perhaps never put it to use. So I don't think it makes one second guess the growth story and the idea that there's a long path here for companies like NVIDIA. I just think that it's a testament to their share of the market and what a healthy business that is.

0: acquirer and target, who's got the cash, and where is the takeover premium?
1: I mean, it's hard to know what the premiums could be. It would depend on the sector. But I think that, you know, certainly private equity, there's, you know, as has been the case for many years now, a lot of dry powder to put to work. So, you know, you could see some, you know, buyout activity. And I think where always is more interesting is strategic buyers. So, you know, other public companies or even private companies that want to gain more share, boost margins, things like that. So I think that, you know, S&P 500 balance sheets as a whole, you know, are very healthy, a lot of cash. We've seen lots of cash generation. Certainly NVIDIA is the best example of that. And I think that, you know, we certainly have a, you know, an administration that is, for the most part, very comfortable with M&A activity. It's certainly, you know, on the lower to mid-tier end, where I don't think they are imparting their will as much as sometimes they do in some of the larger, more visible deals.
2: Yeah, Josh, you've talked about some of the areas in the markets where there might be opportunities. We're looking at mid-caps. We're looking at some of these places where M&A activity. Are there corners of the markets where you might be a little bit more standoffish on, and perhaps where there's perhaps risks that the markets perhaps should observe or wait and see before they actually enter them? I mean, are there areas where you're a bit more cautious?
1: Yeah, I mean, it's tough because I think that it's hard to ascribe a valuation to companies, you know, like NVIDIA, that there's a certain level of opaqueness, only because, you know, there's certainly the core business of, you know, selling chips, and the story there is really quite compelling. I think it's kind of the investments in other companies and kind of the idea that they're starting to exert their will and you know, have their toe in a lot of different tubs. And I think that's tough for investors to, you know, you're really betting on up rounds in these private companies to translate into gains for the public companies that are investing in them. And it's hard to know when that private mania kind of grinds to a halt or maybe slows down. I mean, eventually it will. And, you know, but still we're in the very early, you know, innings, if you will, of this game. And I think that, you know, you were talking earlier, you know, I think about cars. When cars came out, certainly there were lots of accidents. As excited as people were about cars, people probably heard about accidents and said, oh, forget it. Well, they, you know, between safety enhancements and regulation and the combination, I think people got more comfortable with it, and it became less of a fascination and more of a core thing that people realized they needed. And so I think that there will certainly be a lot of volatility in these names like NVIDIA, but I think that nothing to me really does stand out as being that frothy. I think that there's, you know, prior manias did not have $150 billion buybacks, you know, so it's hard to get too worried, if you will, about what's going on right now.
0: Josh, great talking to you. Thank you very much indeed for those ideas, especially in the mid-cap space. Josh Wine there from Hennessy Cornerstone Growth Fund. Right, coming up on the program, we'll talk about how Southeast Asia's energy grids are keeping up with the voracious appetite of data centres. Gianpiero Frisio, president of ABB Electrification, joins us to discuss that. That's coming up in 2 minutes.

0: 1-800-637-5655.
1: Welcome back. It's 7:30 a.m. here in Singapore and out in Hong Kong. The SGX Nikkei futures have just come online, and we are seeing that now they're showing a little bit of upbeatness, for lack of a better term, with SGX Nikkei futures now trending slightly in the green. Now, keep in mind the Nikkei 225 did open Monday with some gains, but wiped those out as the session actually progressed and closed 0.7% lower. So we'll see if there's a slight rebound or perhaps stabilizing for the Tokyo benchmark later on. Of course, all eyes once again on the JGB yields. 10 years now at just above 3.1%, and the Japanese yen also weakening, continuing to show that weakening bias to about 157 spot 37 against the U.S. dollar. And of course, all eyes on how stability might be returned to the Japanese yen and whether or not this is something that can actually be addressed, because volatility, as you see, very unpredictable and very tricky to try to rein in.
2: Yes, 160 is a big number on the upside for dollar yen. In the AI space, Southeast Asia is emerging as a data center hotspot as AI demand continues to grow. Goldman Sachs expects the region's live data center capacity to reach at least 13 gigawatts by the year 2030, but strained electricity grids could threaten Southeast Asia's AI ambitions if they cannot support power-hungry data centers. We spoke to the governor of the Electricity Generating Authority of Thailand at this year's GasTech event about meeting data centers' growing power needs. Here's what he told us.
3: The data center, they consume a lot of power.
2: Yes.
3: They need very reliable power. So the resource that we have, we are preparing for them in both generation side, I mean power plant, and also for the transmission side. So for the generation side, we are planning to accommodate some amount of data center. And even for the transmission, we understand that in some area, we need to upgrade our transmission. So we plan to invest to upgrade our system to accommodate for the renewable data center about almost 4 gigawatts in the eastern part of Thailand. So we are planning to upgrade our system to be ready to supply electricity to them.
2: Let's get into the scale of this challenge in Asia and the solutions towards it. And let's bring in Giampiero Frizio, president of ABB Electrification. He's in town for the 2026 Data Center World Asia Conference. Giampiero, good morning. Let's start with the challenge. Do you accept that there are legitimate concerns raised by the public and policymakers, not only in the United States, but also in this part of the world, about the data center build out, primarily about the environment and rising utility bills? And what does ABB bring to the table to resolve this?
4: Yeah, I think the ABB, you know, is a company that has in their DNA the innovation for try to utilize the energy in the best way possible and creating a lot of resilience and also energy efficiency. That's why, exactly as you were saying before, I'm here at the Data Center World because we're going to unveil a new portfolio in DC technology, and eventually we can talk about that later on, that will enable the possibility for AI data center to reduce the energy consumption by 5%. And 5% for a data center that are AI scale is a huge amount of energy that we could save. You know.
2: How does it work? Can you explain the physics in layman's terms, Giampiero, of the direct current solutions ABB brings to the table? And by the numbers, what are the concrete efficiencies, energy efficiencies that it delivers for AI data centers?
4: Yeah. I could give you an example. First of all, you know, the electricity started 150 years ago. It could be that you remember there was also the war of the electricity between Tesla and Thomas Edison, right? There was always even a beautiful movie, you know, a few years back. And at the end, the winner, it was not Edison that was proposing the DC current, but it was Tesla. And because at that time, the technology was not enabling the possibility to transmit the electricity in direct current. You know. At the moment, today, everything that we have in our life, here in this studio, we have a computer, we have cameras, television, everything is working in direct current. But all the electricity that is coming at home is coming in alternating current, due to the story that happened 150 years ago. What we are proposing now and what we are unveiling this morning at the Data Center World is exactly a portfolio that is working completely in direct current, avoiding the conversion between AC and DC. And the conversion is happening everywhere, and is happening with the typical conversion boxes that you have also for your mobile phone. When you plug in, normally you have a conversion that is converted from AC and DC, and this is creating a lot of losses. With the, if you directly go with a data center in DC, what you could have, 5% of saving, just to give you an idea what does it mean. If you have an AI scale data center, it could be up to 500 megawatt, so that are typically huge. Huge power generation and huge power that you need. If you save 5% of power, it means like the equivalent on a yearly basis of a city of more than 60,000 people in Asia. It could be like to power the entire Singapore for 1 week. We are talking about a lot of power. If you think about, as you said before, that in particular in Southeast Asia, we have the most growing market for AI data center, reaching 13 gigawatt of power.
1: Yeah, I want to take a half step back here, Gianpiero, because I'm very curious. Data centers, they've come up and they've surged and grown by leaps and bounds over the last couple of years, and I'm sure it's created a lot of business opportunities for ABB. I'm curious as to how data centers have evolved in the last 5 years and how your clients have evolved, especially in terms of how much power these data centers are handling at the moment. I'm reading numbers here of about 15 kilowatts per rack, now up to about 150 kilowatts per rack. Yeah. Is that an understatement? Is that accurate based on your conversations and how it's evolved?
4: It is. It was just 2-3 years ago, it was 15 to 20 kilowatt of power. Now we're talking about 150. We're talking about even 200 kilowatt. And in the next 2-3 years, it's going to become 1 megawatt. 1 megawatt, just to give an idea, is to supply 500 houses, you know, on a single rack of service. So the power is growing and growing, because the new chips are absorbing a lot of electricity for increasing the computing capacity.
1: Yeah, so my question there is, if you save 5% of electricity on these grids, on these data centers, but because they're always upgrading, they're always growing, and they're getting hungrier by the day, wouldn't that 5% then be absorbed by the new data centers of the future? And does that mean that you'll have to stay up at night at ABB to think of another way to try to create more savings? And once you get on top of that, you'll have to do that once again. I mean, just how busy is that keeping you guys?
4: This is what we're doing every day. This is, as we said, we are an innovation company, and that is trying to always do better in terms of energy consumption. So we try to reduce as much as possible the energy consumption, and the technology is helping us, you know, it's continuing to grow. So now we are 5% or more than 5% of electricity consumption less than before. And on top of that, we can reduce, that is very important for Singapore, also the space that is needed. Just to give an idea, we were talking about the 500 megawatt data center. You could reduce also thousands of square meter in terms of space, in terms of land that you utilize.
1: And I think this comes down to just how whether innovation and power, and let's also include cooling there as well, Sri, has it kept up with the growing demand for data centers? Because every 3 months, every 6 months, we do talk to a data center operator who says, ha, we're launching a new data center. By the way, it's three times bigger than the last one we had. So again, do you think innovation from ABB and some of your peers is keeping up with these things? Because I think it also feeds into some of the angst that communities and folks who are worried about the strains on power grids are worried about, and also perhaps the strain that's being put on your engineers to stay ahead of the curve in the innovation.
4: Yeah. As many times we are saying, this is the AI is like a race. It's like the race, like it happened in the space race in the year 60. So the innovation that is growing in unbelievable. In the last, I'm in this business since 30 years, I never see such race and such big innovation that is happening. That is also fascinating in such a term. And our job as ABB is always to help to reduce the energy consumption and to reduce all the space and the land utilized. And this is what our engineers are doing every day. More than, just to give an idea, we were talking about the Infinitus DC portfolio that we are launching today, and we unveil here in Asia, it is a big part of the innovation that we did during the last 2 years. More than 40% of our research and development is related to DC technology. That is, we do believe that is the future now for data center, but it's going to be also for the future of industrial automation, and also for the future of intensive absorption of electricity.
5: Mm-hmm. Gianpiero, you partnered with NVIDIA, and you just are on the verge of launching Infinitus. Can you give us any insight about demand about what the order book is looking like. Are the orders for Infinitus coming through? Can you give us a sense of what that pipeline looks like and who in the region is most interested?
4: Yeah, you know, the DC technology that we are, as we said before, with the launch of the Infinitus DC, we are the first in the industry to launch such a source-to-rack portfolio, complete portfolio for the DC technology, is driven by the innovation, as we were saying before. NVIDIA is going to launch in the next 12 months a new GPUs. These new GPUs need to have DC power because otherwise it's physically impossible to energize this kind of GPUs. That's why there is a race for the innovation. And this is going to be used for sure in the region also for the AI data center for training, where we talk about that the computing capacity is massive. We are already in discussion with many hyperscalers. We are in discussion also with some collocator, including also one in the region. And for deploying the potential future data center in DC, we do believe that it's going to take another couple of years. You
5: know. Is there any sign, and this is the market preoccupation at the moment, that there could be a slowdown in demand, whether it's because of regulation or over-regulation, higher rates in environment or China competition? Are you seeing any sign of a slowdown, or is demand and the build out here in Southeast Asia going to be massive? Capacity, we hear, is set to triple by 2025.
4: At the moment, we are not seeing any sign. You know, I was also last week with one big hyperscaler. We were talking about investments and capacity needed for 28 and 29,
5: yes.
4: And it's continued to growing. In Southeast Asia in particular, is the market that is growing the most. We are talking about 24% every single year of growing for the data center. It's going to be one-third of the total computing capacity of AI data center is going to be here in Asia. This is very exciting, this market, and that's why also we are here to launch and unveiling these new solutions.
1: Giampiero, do you have a view on whether or not the grids are up to speed to keep up with the demand? I know that you're focused on this part of the transmission chain, but when you look across the rest of the chain, are those components, the grids, the generation, are they up to speed to meet the demands of the future and make sure that ABB's clients are being satiated at least?
4: For sure, you know, the data center and this AI race is pulling also investment on the grid. I think that is creating an acceleration on the government, is on the utility sector, on the grid upgrade, on the grid extension. Because this one, for sure, the AI data center and all the future technology need a lot of electrical power. There is the electrification of everything. We are talking about also EV charger is growing. We are talking about a data center is growing. But in general, the electricity is growing in a substantial way, because if you want to really become more efficient, we need to convert from fossil fuel to the electricity. That is going to be the future. So the grid is speeding up, and the investment in grid are increasing in a big way. And we are in both segments. We are in data center. We are leaders in the utility sector. We are leader in the industrial automation. And all of them, they are converging on the electricity.
5: I wanted to pick up on that point on the fuel option. And is ABB agnostic about the type of fuel that produces the electricity that powers the data centers? Because the conversation right now is renewable is the first choice. Nuclear is increasingly potentially an option. LNG is out there too as the least polluting of fossil fuels.
4: Yeah, for us, you know, the important is that the world is moving on the electricity standpoint. So in that sense, we are pretty agnostic. And our job is to try to optimize the utilization of the electricity, try to reduce the energy consumption and make the optimization of the electricity. So in such a sense, we are pretty agnostic, yeah.
5: To the EGAT governor's point, is the transmission system, is the distribution system and the geography of a country like Indonesia, is that a challenge in really deploying what you do?
4: Yeah, for sure. Countries like Indonesia with multiple islands, with thousands of islands, of course, is is a complex thing, you know. So that's why it's important that to introduce a digitalization on the grid. It's super important to have sensing in a very good way if there are potential problems on the grid and intervene quickly. And to do that, you need to digitalize and automatize the grid. This is our expertise. We did since many, many years. For example, we were working also with the authority in Spain. If you remember last year, there was a big blackout. We were working also with the authority in Spain to try to avoid future problems like the ones that happen. And how it's happened? Making the automation of the grid.
1: To make sure that the whole ecosystem is for powering data centers is indeed sustainable and can be stable, where else are the key areas where that need to be focused on to make sure that the sustainability is maintained, not just on your end of the business, but across the entire generation chain, if I may call it that?
4: Yeah, I think that is for sure what is growing and is visible also from the data. Renewable energy is growing in a tremendous way. On top of that, we need to combine together with renewable energy, battery energy storage. It's super important in battery energy storage because they could stabilize the grid. Data center, it could be also act not just as a load, just to absorb electricity, but with the new technology, for example, with the Infinitus DC that we are launching today, is going to act as a stabilizer of the grid. So it can take energy, but it can also stabilize the grid when it's needed. So I think that the ecosystem, you cannot just see as before utility, loads, or industry. You need to see all together, because now with the automation and digitalization, you must see like that, because everybody could help to stabilize the grid.
2: Gianpiero, what is the most compelling, challenging, and exciting market for you within Southeast Asia? And is all of this building towards a pan-ASEAN power grid? And is that ultimately going to help and smooth the integration in what you do?
4: Yeah, I do believe that Southeast Asia is one of the most exciting market in the world. It's the most growing market in the world. If you just look from the AI standpoint, we talk about that the growth perspective within the next 5 years is going to grow 2.7 times what is today. That is the most growing, 24% every single year. Population in all Asia, we are talking about 60% of the worldwide population is here. So it's exciting, the AI data center, it's exciting, the utility, and in particular for the AI data center, Japan, Malaysia, Australia, Indonesia, and India are the five most growing country for the data center and will absorb roughly 77% of the total $280 billion of investment that will happen within 2030 in the AI data center.
1: Which means a lot of opportunities potentially in the future also for ABB if the rollout continues, if it's managed in a sustainable way. Gianpiero, thank you so much for joining us today. We wish you had more time, but we'll have to have you back again to talk more about how your business and how this sector, fast-growing sector, is evolving. Gianpiero Frisia from ABB Electrification, thank you once again. Quick break here. Back in 2 minutes with more on Squawk Box.

0: best are made of.
1: Now, welcome back to Squawk Box. Here are some of the other stories we're following this Tuesday morning. Parts of Bangkok remain flooded after intense weekend rain, with thousands taking shelter in evacuation centers. The capital is among 41 provinces hit by flooding since September 16. Authorities say at least 8 people have died, with more than 580,000 homes disrupted nationwide. The floods are estimated to cost at least 11 billion baht in economic damage, with losses likely to rise unless conditions improve. And staying here in Southeast Asia, the haze in Singapore continues to worsen. The 24-hour pollutant standards index, or PSI, has now climbed above 120 in the central region, putting air quality into the unhealthy range. The National Environment Agency says smoke from forests and land fires in southern Sumatra and Kalimantan has drifted towards Singapore. And going out of this world, SpaceX has just launched its massive Starship rocket on Monday, sending the spacecraft into orbit for the first time from its launch facility in Starbase, Texas. The ship's booster made a soft splashdown off the coast of Starbase a few moments after launch, while the Starship spacecraft continues to climb with one of its vacuum engines going out in suborbital trajectory. CNBC's Morgan Brennan has this report.
2: Overall successful mission for SpaceX Starship, lifting off from Texas at 8:48 a.m. Eastern this morning, marking Flight 14. It's the most powerful rocket system ever flown. Now, this is Starship's first orbital flight and the first commercial one, with 26 next-gen V3 Starlink satellites deployed to low Earth orbit. Now, it wasn't without some nail-biting, though.
3: And we are go for orbit. About 3 minutes, we should be lighting one of those Raptors to send Starship into orbit.
2: Engines on the Starship vehicle, SpaceX completing orbital insertion burn to huge applause at Starbase, which you just saw right there on your screen. SpaceX also soft landing the Super Heavy booster off the Texas coast. It's cutting the nearly 10-hour mission short because of that engine loss to attempt an orderly landing in the Pacific Ocean. Why it all matters. Starship is key to SpaceX's future for AI with orbital data centers, ultimately for life beyond Earth, first on the moon in partnership with NASA, and then eventually on Mars. But to get there, Starship is needed for the new Starlink satellites as well, which represent a roughly tenfold increase in download capacity over the V2s. These were the first V3s, operational V3s, that were deployed today. Now, as First Principles Group Managing Partner Rob Maurer points out, with today's single Starship launch, SpaceX added more Starlink capacity this morning than the first 1.5 years of Starlink launches, and that the next launch will cover another full year. So that gives you a sense of just how much we see a ramp up now with Starship coming online.
1: Grab another quick cup of coffee here, but back in 2 minutes with more news and updates here on Squawk Box. Don't go away.